0: and an armed citizen who confronted him. What we're learning. Plus, we're tracking a rogue rocket.
1: This is Houston. Say again, please.
2: Houston, we have a problem.
0: A segment of a SpaceX craft is on a high-speed collision course with the moon, set to hit the lunar surface in just days. What you need to know about this impending crash, packing the equivalent punch of 3 tons of TNT.
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4: Good evening, everybody. Welcome to News Nation Prime. I'm Hannah Doba. Right now, 3 major wildfires are raging in Spokane County, Washington. Officials saying hundreds of homes and structures have been destroyed and that first responders are still assessing for the potential of lives lost. Washington Governor Bob Ferguson has declared a state of emergency and deployed the state's National Guard. The mayor of Spokane saying this about the situation.
5: We pull together here when things are tough, and we're doing that. Although the fires are not out yet, the care and the recovery began yesterday, continues today, and will go on as long as it needs to go. We will get through this.
4: Now, these fires are part of what is being called the worst wildfire season for the Pacific Northwest in more than 30 years. More details on the rapidly moving flames in a moment. But first, whiplash. As the White House once again cancels strikes on Iran, the president posting to Truth Social that the U.S. is ready to attack Iran at any moment, saying we're locked and loaded, but also saying that the perimeters of a deal have been agreed to. Now, not long ago, the president confirmed that negotiations are slated to begin tomorrow. The big question tonight, is a deal with the regime actually possible? Let's go to News Nation's Hannah Brandt. She is live at the White House with a closer look at this back and forth. Hannah, what are you learning today?
6: Well, Hannah, tonight we heard directly from President Trump about why he decided to call off these attacks on Iran that he said were going to be massive. The president saying he decided to do so after being asked by allies in the Middle East to hold off on these strikes. Take a listen to the explanation the president gave for his change in plans.
7: It would have been a massive attack. We're all set to go. But when the allies ask to call it off, you got to sort of say, well, let's see. And the reason they asked is I think there's a deal. There's a deal on Hormuz, and then there will be a deal on the nuclear, or you might call it the denuclearization of Iran.
6: So here's what's next. President Trump says negotiators are going to be meeting tomorrow afternoon to once again try to strike a deal on the issue. President Trump says he doesn't have a deadline for Iran to make a deal, and that he would rather that the countries can all come to an agreement to prevent more casualties in this conflict. Of course, this is not the first time we've seen a pause in this fighting as leaders say they've made progress on a deal, only for that to then unravel and the area to return to these back-to-back strikes. President Trump does continue to insist Iran is begging the U.S. to make a deal. And today we heard from Iranian leaders, including the president of Iran, who pointed back to the memorandum of understanding that Iran signed with the U.S. in June. He said, we must strive to compel the enemy to remain committed to what it has signed. Now, the war has been going on for more than 5 months at this point, and it has claimed the lives of 18 American service members so far, Hannah.
4: Hannah, President Trump is also saying U.S. allies in the Middle East have played a role, a major role, in the decision to hold off on strikes. What more are we learning about that?
6: That's right. According to President Trump, Saudi Arabia, the UAE, and Qatar were all part of these behind-the-scenes discussions leading up to his decision. And we know Saudi Arabia especially was part of mediating all of this. The country's crown prince spoke with President Trump over the phone before the president made this announcement. Apparently, the leader relayed to him concerns about escalation in this conflict. And the AP says a source revealed the leader specifically worries about U.S. strikes on Iranian bridges and power plants because Iranian retaliation could damage Saudi Arabia and, of course, other countries in the region. Plus, Saudi Arabia pulling double duty here. They say their foreign minister also spoke with Iran's foreign minister today about de-escalation and the ongoing diplomatic efforts, Hannah.
4: All right. Hannah Brandt live at the White House for us tonight. Hannah, thank you for that report. And for more, I'm now joined by Brigadier General Mark Kimmett, the former Assistant Secretary of State for Political Military Affairs under President George W. Bush. Welcome back to the show, General. Let's dive right in. At the start of the weekend, President Trump said the U.S. was locked and loaded to strike Iran. Now he is holding fire for a deal after the Saudis urged him to de-escalate. What do you think changed behind the scenes? How much pressure do you think the Saudis played in the reversal of this decision?
2: Yeah, I don't think it was just the Saudis. I think it was probably the Emiratis, the Qataris, the Kuwaitis, all of those countries who would bear the burden and bear the brunt of any retaliation from the Iranians if we carried out this strike. I think that it's clear the president wants to keep them as allies and stay on board with not only the military action, but the diplomatic initiatives. So he probably acquiesced to their requests to kind of hold back on this.
4: The president on Truth Social last night said an emerging deal with Iran would include, and I'm going to use this as a say the quote, would include the complete and total opening of the Strait of Hormuz. Iran then responded, saying that the strait won't ever be as accessible as it was before the war began. Already we're hearing different stories. Is there any way the two sides can compromise on this?
2: Well, I think the world still rejects the notion of Iran controlling the Strait of Hormuz unilaterally. So I actually think that that will eventually fall apart on its own. But again, the way the Iranians negotiate, they will make these maximalist kind of demands. In this case, we control the Strait of Hormuz. And then they'll back off in negotiations, but they will try to keep some measure of control on the strait, perhaps using the model that's used in the Straits of Malacca, where they are able to get some revenue from what's called transit costs, environmental costs, on and on, different ways of doing this. So they probably will back off, but they are going to want to control the strait in some manner, particularly for the revenue. But I fear that their control will also extend to warships, and that will be unacceptable to the United States.
4: I want to bring up a report from the New York Times released just today that Iran has coordinated with Mideast proxies to widen the war. Can there be a durable deal here, General, with Iran if Tehran does not rein in its proxies?
2: Well, first of all, it has been the policy of the United States since the discovery of the illegal nuclear program that our bargaining position are going to be the nuclear program, the missile program, and the proxy program. Luckily, in the case of the proxies, there's been a lot of good work done against them. Syria used to be the major supporter, the major proxy of Iran, as was Hamas and Hezbollah. They're no longer in Syria. They've been significantly degraded inside of Lebanon and Gaza. That leaves the Houthis and to some extent the Hashid inside of Iraq as their remaining proxies in the region. So I think that will take care of itself as long as those countries continue to put pressure on the proxies to do what Syria has done and take an action against them.
4: General, I have about 30 seconds, but do you think Iran is seeing this as restraint or weakness?
2: I think they are seeing this as they always do, which is another round of bargaining. They are pazaris. They are businessmen. They're going to see this in two lights. Number one, how do we make a deal? And number two, how do we guarantee the survival of the regime?
4: Brigadier General Mark Kimmett, we always appreciate your insights, sir. Thank you again for coming on tonight.
2: Sure, Anna.
4: Hackers, they are after your money, they're after your information, and now are they after your water? The FBI says at least seven states have been impacted by malicious cyber attacks on municipal water systems just in the past week, though they did not identify which states were affected. Officials in both Minnesota and Michigan have reported cyber attacks through the state's water systems, but say there was no threat to public health and that systems are now operating safely. Investigators are looking into whether or not Iran has something to do with the slew of attacks we've seen. While this theory has not been confirmed, U.S. officials are investigating. To break it all down, let's bring in retired CIA Senior Operations Officer Rick De La Torre. Rick, good to see you again. Welcome back.
8: Thanks for having me.
4: I want to get your thoughts on the cyber attacks to American water systems. Are you under the impression Iran may be responsible here?

0: I think they're certainly at the top of the list. I mean, look, Iran is a credible
1: actors affiliated with Iran's Islamic Revolutionary Guard Corps. They hacked into multiple water facilities. We know they can do it. Is this hack now in 2026 similar to the hack we saw back 3 years ago in 2023, Rick?
0: Right. So the strategic method is similar, but the equipment is different. The earlier Iranian campaign concentrated on Israeli-made Unitronics controllers. This attack involved Rockwell and Allen Bradley controllers. In both cases, the attackers, what they did was they focused and searched for the operational equipment that's exposed to the internet, and then they used weak security and created these physical disruptions.
1: We know the FBI has said that 7 states were targeted. Michigan and Minnesota said they were each targeted. We don't know the other states. Why hasn't the FBI shared that information?
0: I suspect at this stage, what they're trying to do is complete their investigation before they start announcing specific communities or areas that may or may not have been affected. And also, I think it's a prudent thing to do, just not to cause any kind of widespread panic if it isn't required.
1: Municipal water systems impact everyone, Rick. I don't have to tell you. They're in the area, in the area they serve. We drink it, we cook with it, we bathe with it. Is our water safe?
0: Certainly it is. It was serious because the attackers crossed the line from information technology into that world of operational technology. So they were not merely just trying to steal files or deface a web page, right? What they did is, they interfered with equipment connected to wells and pumps and pressure systems, water towers, and don't forget wastewater operations too. So, no drinking water contamination has been reported. So that's the good news. And operators, I suspect they're moving very quickly. They're going to move these systems into manual operation and prevent, any kind of larger failures. So overall, I think it's a successful response, but it should not obscure the danger. These are the kinds of things that we should be focusing on. And sadly, I don't think we've been doing a very good job of that over the last few years.
1: With the time left, Rick, I want to get your take on this new Newsweek cover, and we're going to show it to our viewers in a minute. It says Trump was right about Venezuela. There it is, referring to the early morning raid and, of course, the arrest of President Nicolas Maduro. It happened back in January. Tomorrow marks 7 months since that even happened. Do you agree? Was Trump right to raid Venezuela? I know you've spent a lot of time in that nation.
0: So, look, I think Venezuela has begun recovering. Oil production is certainly rising. Investment rules have improved. American trade has resumed. We have some diplomatic channels that have opened, but the institutions remain very weak. And there are, these Chavista networks that remain extremely embedded. And the country still needs legitimate elections. They need to have enforceable contracts. And there are certainly 400 or 500 political prisoners that need to be released. So all of that is still happening. I think certainly Venezuela is in a much better position now it's been 8 months now since the removal of Maduro. But certainly there's light years more to go. And I think most of us that focus on Venezuela, our biggest concerns at the moment is Delcy Rodriguez and those Marxist Chavistas that are currently in power. Are they going to try to run out the clock, through November elections and then again at the end of Trump? And I certainly hope that doesn't happen.
1: Rick De La Torre, we always appreciate your time, Rick. We'll see you soon. Thank you again.
0: Thanks for having me.
2: There are just so many Washingtonians who have literally lost everything in a very, very short period of time. It's difficult to find words when folks have experienced a loss like that. But we want all those individuals know that we are all here for the long haul.
1: We want to go back to that breaking news out of Washington tonight. That was Governor Bob Ferguson as massive wildfires rage through the state. Right now, thousands of acres are on fire with at least 600 homes and buildings already destroyed. 60,000 people have been forced to evacuate. Spokane Mayor Lisa Brown called the fires in and around her city, quote, the worst natural disaster our region has faced. Governor Ferguson confirming that FEMA would provide financial support to combat this blaze. Fire experts say high temperatures and

0: strong winds are making the flames very hard to combat. The cause of the fire remains under investigation tonight. And new developments are unfolding tonight in that shooting at an In-N-Out Burger in Twin Falls, Idaho. Police have now identified the gunman who killed three people and left seven others injured before turning the gun on himself. And there's new video tonight. It shows the moments an armed civilian took matters into his own hands to protect those people around him. Law enforcement now commending him and an off-duty state trooper for running towards the danger, saying their actions undoubtedly saved lives. News Nation's Courtney Friel has been following the developments throughout the day. She's live from an In-N-Out, from the In-N-Out headquarters in Irvine, California. Courtney, you and I were following this very closely last night. We were doing breaking news. What do we know about the investigation at this hour?
1: Well, Hannah, law enforcement in Twin Falls handed out a few new details this afternoon regarding the shooting, but made it clear they were there to dispel many of the rumors circulating, including the false identity of the suspected shooter.
2: The type of call that we have described here today is one of the worst incidences a law enforcement official or first responder can respond to.
3: The Twin Falls community is shaken tonight after a gunman opened fire, killing three and injuring seven others at an In-N-Out restaurant Saturday afternoon. Officers now identifying the shooter as 24-year-old Chad Williams. Williams is caught on camera shooting at a busy shopping center packed with people. Chaos ensuing after the first rounds were unloaded. Innocent bystanders running for their lives, hoping to get out of the line of fire.
4: As I was running, I faced the shooter head on, and he pointed the gun at me, and I ducked behind a white car just to have some sort of coverage.
3: This man being hailed a hero tonight. Officers telling the public the gun-toting Good Samaritan, along with an off-duty state trooper, went towards Williams, holding the gunman off so others could get away.
5: These people are true heroes in our community, and their actions diverted the shooter and no doubt saved many lives.
3: Authorities also confirming only two of the seven survivors remain in critical condition tonight. Officers still unwilling to release the identities of those shot. In-N-Out President Lindsay Snyder confirming in a statement a female associate was among those killed, saying in part, quote, she was taking care of our most important asset, our customers, and her life was taken by a disgusting human who doesn't value the lives of others or his own. Twin Falls law enforcement says they are working tirelessly to piece together what happened and determine Williams' motivation. Meanwhile, they're urging the Twin Falls community to stand together as they work to heal from this tragedy.
5: While words can never ease the pain of such a loss, we want every victim and every family member to know they are not alone. The people of the Magic Valley will stand with you.
1: Officers are confident Williams acted alone. Chief Hicks says law enforcement has contacted the gunman's family and they are fully cooperating. Back to you, Hannah.
0: Tragic, tragic chain of events. Courtney Friel live in Irvine, California for us tonight. Courtney, thank you. And still to come, get your telescopes ready, folks. A SpaceX rocket is about to crash into the moon. Ahead, a look at the impact the high-speed collision might have. But first, midterms are drawing closer with seven states holding primary elections just this week, including Michigan, where some are saying the Senate race could be the most consequential of the year, one that could determine the future of the Democratic Party. We will dive in next.
6: Eight-year-old Cypress finished treatment at St. Jude. Now she can spend her days making plans.
7: I'll maybe go fishing with my sister and my brother.
6: Instead of thinking about cancer,
7: I think I'm going to catch the biggest fish.
6: The team at St. Jude has helped push the overall childhood

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6: Is Iran mounting an attack on America's water supply? I'm Mike Vaccaro, News Nation Washington Bureau Chief. State and federal authorities now investigating a cyber attack targeting over 30 water systems in Minnesota. Authorities now looking into whether Iran is behind those attacks. President Trump addressing the matter Friday from Camp David.
7: There was a cyber attack, and they blame it on Iran. I don't think so. I blame it on Minnesota because they're grossly incompetent.
6: The FBI, which is investigating the attacks, releasing a statement to News Nation, reading in part, "The FBI and our interagency partners are fully engaged to protect critical infrastructure, and we remain well-equipped to protect against cyber threats of all varieties." The FBI also saying that at least seven states have reported incidents since July 27th, and that some of that activity degraded water operations, though the FBI has not named which states are affected. I'm Mike Vaccaro, and this is the News Nation Political Minute.
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14: Welcome back, everyone. A much-anticipated Michigan Senate primary now just 2 days away. Democrats closely watching whether ultra-left doctor Abdul El-Sayed will beat out the more moderate Congresswoman Haley Stevens to represent the party come November. Right now, Decision Desk HQ's polling average shows him with a double-digit lead. But is the party's base moving left ahead of a monumental midterm season? News Nation's Mills Hayes, she has more on this multidimensional race that Mills, the whole country, is watching. Good evening.
15: They certainly are, at least people that are interested in politics, right, Hannah? So this is a big test for the Democratic Party in Michigan. It's going to give us an idea of the direction that voters would like to see their party take to try and regain power in Washington. And it's progressive Dr. Abdul El-Sayed versus moderate Congresswoman Haley Stevens, who are battling it out for the Democratic nomination for U.S. Senate. Both candidates started their morning off in Detroit, visiting predominantly black churches to try and woo a very important voting bloc. Representative Stevens held a rally with retiring Senator Gary Peters, who says that she's the best candidate to take on Republican Mike Rogers come November and help Democrats keep the seat as they fight for the majority. El-Sayed held a rally in the afternoon, and his campaign hosted a game show fundraiser live stream with celebrities like Susan Sarandon and Mark Ruffalo. Right now, El-Sayed is leading the polls with an average of 53% of the support compared to Stevens' 40%. And so far, more than a million people have already voted early, but a big share of the vote will come on Tuesday. And there's a few big issues in this race. U.S.-Israeli relations, the influence of money in campaigns, and the progressive versus moderate policies. El-Sayed accuses Israel of genocide in Gaza, opposes all U.S. military aid to Israel, arguing that taxpayer dollars should be spent here.

0: in America on American citizens. Stevens has been critical of Prime Minister Netanyahu as well, and she has called for a two-state solution, but she supports continuing military support for Israel. El-Sayed refuses corporate money and has attacked Stevens for receiving tens of millions of dollars in campaign support from pro-Israel lobbying groups like AIPAC. Stevens says that no one owns her vote and hit back at El-Sayed, saying he blames all of his problems on Jewish Americans. Stevens is backed by establishment Democrats and takes a more moderate approach in her campaign, calling to expand Obamacare, reform, not abolish ICE, while El-Sayed has strong comparisons to Zohran Mamdani for his left-wing populist policies, although he says he's a capitalist, not a socialist. And while these policies have proven popular in Democratic primaries in places like Colorado and New York, where you are, Hannah, the test is whether there's an appetite for this kind of Democrat here in the heartland and specifically in the swing state of Michigan. Hannah?
1: That's so well said. The country is definitely watching how this is going to play out, especially going into November. Mills Hayes, thank you for that update. And still to come, in just a matter of days, a rocket is set to hit the moon. The details, including the reason why, that's ahead. We'll be back.
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4: Houston, we have a problem. In just a matter of days, a rocket is set to hit the moon. A segment of a SpaceX rocket is on a high-speed collision course with the lunar surface, with the crash expected to equal 3 tons of TNT. News Nation's Marcus Espinoza has more.
5: Henna, right now there are plenty of craters on the moon, but now a man-made one is going to be there come Wednesday early in the morning. If you get your telescope out, you might be able to catch the impact as well.
6: The SpaceX Falcon 9 rocket was used on January 5th, 2025 to launch two lunar landers into space from private companies Firefly Aerospace and iSpace Incorporated. Its upper stage rocket, which weighs about 10,000 pounds, has been drifting ever since. Now it's caught in lunar orbit and is set to hit the surface of the moon around 2:30 in the morning Eastern time on Wednesday. While the rocket is expected to make impact at about 5,400 miles an hour or 7 times the speed of sound, scientists are not concerned. The moon attracts impacts from all kinds of stellar objects like meteoroids and space debris, and due to its lack of atmosphere, there's no long-term effects on its surface. This won't even be the first time a man-made rocket has hit the lunar surface. In fact, a Chinese rocket segment hit the moon back in 2022. Many experts are looking to this collision really as a learning opportunity to observe not only the impact of man-made debris on the surface, but to call attention to the growing amount of space junk being left in the Earth's and the moon's orbit by rockets, satellites, and more. It's estimated the impact will generate the equivalent energy of 3 tons of TNT. It'll generate a dim flash that is hard to see with the naked eye, but observers using telescopes like the one here at the Astrophysical Observatory of the College of Staten Island will be keeping a close eye to see what can be gleaned from the collision and resulting crater. Make sure to mark your calendars for Wednesday, 2:30 in the morning, when scientists expect this collision to take place. Certainly a historic moment and a chance to catch something scientifically cool and something that doesn't happen too often. Anna?
4: Let's dive into this with Mike Gold, president of Redwire Space and former NASA associate administrator for space policy and partnerships. This is exciting, Mike. Good to see you back here. Tell me about this collision. Like Marcus said, a lot of scientists don't seem too concerned. They're taking this as a learning opportunity. Why is that?
7: Well, thank you for having me, Henna. And let me say, this is one small crash for SpaceX, potentially one giant leap for lunar science. That you learn so much from activities like this. As a matter of fact, Hannah, not too long ago, we thought the moon was bone dry, no water on the moon. And it was actually because of an intentional crash of a spacecraft into the moon that we were able to confirm that there's vast quantities of water ice on the moon. So this is an incredible opportunity to learn more about what's on the moon. And Hannah, I guarantee the moon has a lot of surprises for us in the future. Maybe we'll learn some of them on Wednesday night.
4: I'm with you there. I feel like there's so much we don't know. To your point, several people will be up on Wednesday morning. They're going to have their telescopes. They're going to observe this rocket smash into the lunar surface. What are scientists really hoping to learn from this? And can we really, us normal human beings with our regular telescopes, have a look?
7: Absolutely. This is a wonderful opportunity for citizen science, maybe even a strong pair of binoculars. You might be able to see some of this. So great time, you know, get the kids out. Everyone should see this. We are in the Artemis era. We are going back to the moon, not only with rockets, but with people. This is a way for all of us to participate in lunar exploration Wednesday night. And by the way, very important for safety, that when the SpaceX upper stage crashes in, we'll learn a lot about what happens when objects hit the moon and how far away we need to be for safety, because Henna,

0: building a moon base. And I can't tell you how proud I am of NASA, of Jared Isaacman, the NASA administrator, of SpaceX, everyone in the commercial sector, Blue Origin, to be able to say, we're building a moon base. And what we learn from this incident on Wednesday night will be important for making sure those astronauts in the moon base is safe.
1: Marcus noted the collision is highlighting the growing issue of more and more so-called space junk. We're hearing that term so often. The moon is so important to our climate, our gravity, and so much more. And now there's a space race, like you mentioned, to build a permanent moon base as well. Are we risking damaging the moon at all here, Mike?
0: No, not at all. Actually, there's no risk. There's only increases in safety because of this activity, as I mentioned. That being said, when I was at NASA, it was the privilege of my lifetime to lead the development of what are called the Artemis Accords, which are norms of behavior that will dictate how countries act in space. And one of the important principles of the Accords is for everyone who goes to the moon to have plans to mitigate debris. When we go to space, we need to do better than we have here on Earth, and space debris is a huge problem in Earth orbit because of the Artemis Accords and the now 70 countries that have signed it. We're all committed to avoiding dangerous debris to preserve and protect the environment in lunar orbit and eventually around Mars.
1: Is it worth trying to prevent rockets like this from colliding with the moon at all, Mike? Because like Marcus said in his report, this isn't the first time we've done this.
0: No. As a matter of fact, I actually encourage it. This will be the best crash since we put peanut butter and chocolate together. I just finished dessert, so now I'm thinking of Reese's peanut butter cup. Again, we will benefit from this crash. I mean, this mission by SpaceX has been so wonderful that it delivered spacecraft to the surface of the moon. The first commercial lunar payload services mission, as was mentioned by Firefly, got there, had some red wire cameras on it, by the way. My company built the cameras. This image behind me was taken by red wire cameras from Artemis II. So we'll learn critical aspects about the moon from this mission. And there's the Lunar Reconnaissance Orbiter, NASA's system around the moon. South Korea has a system orbiting the moon. Those systems will be able to gather science, knowledge that we'll be able to use to enhance safety. And again, maybe get some scientific surprises out of this. So this is a collision that is a good thing. I actually hope we have many more like them in the future.
1: I was very excited about this before I spoke to you, and now I'm even more excited, Mike. And what's better than peanut butter and chocolate? I'm sure we'll be watching this together, my friend, on Wednesday. Mike Gold, thank you.
0: Thank you for having me.
1: And still to come, we know aging is inevitable, but what if there were ways to turn back your biological clock? Ahead, we're talking to a doctor who says he has decreased his biological age to that of a newborn. You heard me right. I'm going to talk to him next after a quick commercial break.
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13: Look at me!
14: I know, we seem to be inside.
13: I'm cold!
14: I beg your pardon?
13: Oh, I'm like the Crypt Keeper!
14: Okay, that's enough.
1: Aging, it's inevitable, but what if there are ways to turn back the clock? Your biological clock, that is. Doctors around the world are learning how through longevity medicine. It's dedicated to optimizing health and well-being as people get older, focusing on, quote, proactive measures to enhance the quality of life and extend a healthy lifespan. These measures, they range from things like hormone therapy, the use of supplements, to nutritional and lifestyle modifications, and of course, epigenetic clock testing, which will ultimately determine your biological age. My next guest is a doctor who has successfully decreased his own biological age to, drum roll please, that of a newborn. Yes? A newborn, and I want to know how, and I know I'm not alone. Let's welcome Dr. Jacob Rosenstein. He's here to explain. Doc, welcome to the show. You're a neurosurgeon, you're founder of the Southwest Age Intervention Institute, and of course, author of the book Defy Aging, Make the Rest of Your Life the Best of Your Life. We appreciate your time, sir. Let's get into your biological age. Is it true it's that of a newborn? What is your chronological age? And tell me how you achieve this.
15: Yeah, it's pretty fascinating. It's a pretty fascinating story, actually. I had no idea that this is where I would end up. So, I've been a neurosurgeon for a long time, well over 40 years. So, wow. And neurosurgery, it's a very demanding specialty. The hours are terrible. You do these long cases, and you've got to be 100% of the time. You cannot falter. Because if you make a mistake, your patient suffers. So, I was doing great till I hit age 54, and all of a sudden, I'm sitting in the recovery room writing orders after a long case, and I'm falling asleep. I say, "Hey, what's going on here?" So that was eye opening, and then I realized, "Hey, you're 54, you're getting older, so you better do something about this, otherwise, you're not going to have a career." So I started my journey into anti-aging medicine back in 2008. So I've been doing this almost 20 years before it became popular. So I've got a really nice track record of many, many tests over the years of many biomarkers. So and from 2008 to 2012, 4 years, I did my program just like I'm doing it now. And I was taking just regular pharmaceutical grade multivitamin. And then I learned about telomeres. And telomeres is the way scientists are able to measure biologic age. And, and they're able to do that when you're born, your telomeres are the longest. And as you age, they start to shrink because every time a cell divides, they get shorter and shorter, and then the cell eventually dies because it can't multiply anymore. So my first telomere test was in 2012, and I was 58 at the time, and my telomere age was that of a 39-year-old. I thought, well, this is really pretty good. But in 2012 is when I developed my multivitamin, and so I wanted to have a multivitamin that not only protect you from vitamin deficiencies, but actually promoted general health and wellness. And I decided to focus on DNA. So I got together with a PhD in botanical medicine, and we added 14 mm-hmm. extra ingredients to this. And so I repeated my telomere test 2 years later. So I was 60 at the time, and I had the telomere length of a 10-year-old. And then 4 years later, I repeated it, and that's when I was having a newborn. And I'm now 71, and I just repeated it, and still have a new. It's a little shorter, but my telomeres have not only they increased in size, they kind of stabilized. They came down a little bit in 6 years, but really not very much. And I never expected the result. My goal was to decrease the rate of shrinkage, but in my case, and in my other patient's case, it enlarged them. This is not a scientific study. This is N1, this is me. But I've been able to replicate it with other patients as well. So it's been fascinating.
1: Doc, I have 2 minutes. I want to squeeze in as many questions as I can. First, I want to start with supplements. How are they overrated compared to sleep, diet, exercise?
15: Well, the most important thing, the best biohacks are regular exercise, quality sleep, nutritious foods, stress management, your social connections, those are the fundamentals. You got to stick to that. Everything else really comes second. If you don't have your fundamentals in place, nothing is going to work. There's no magic bullet. There's no magic pill. You've got to do it all. You got to do the foundational stuff. You've got to give your body the nutrients that it needs to repair, restore, and revitalize itself. And you set up the conditions where it could do it. Your body's very complicated. You've got 40 trillion cells in your body, 90 billion neurons. Every second in each cell, there occurs tens of thousands of millions of chemical reactions. Taking a total, if you add it all up, that's one octillion. That is a 10 with 27 zeros behind it. That's more than there are stars in the observable universe. That's what's going on in your body, so you really have to treat it right.
1: I have no doubt there are viewers at home, and they're thinking, hey, I have a regular job with a regular budget. You mentioned the fundamentals. Is there anything else we can do to decrease our biological age?
15: Well, but those fundamentals are key. Without those, you're not going to do it. A pill's not going to do it. Don't smoke. Yeah. Don't drink alcohol. Alcohol is a toxin. Really, I don't think anyone should be drinking alcohol. Because there's no nutritional value in alcohol. It's a toxin your body has to clear. Why muddy up the waters? And it kills your sleep.
1: Yeah. I have to read your book, Doc. Thank you so much for coming on. I'm so interested. You look incredible. I never in a million years would have guessed 70. I can't wait to get my hands on your book. Dr. Jacob Rosenstein, thank you so much.
15: Yeah, thanks for having me. It was a blast.
1: Yeah, so we'll talk soon, I hope. Thank you again, sir. And still to come, a 16-year-old lifeguard is being called a hero after saving a 10-year-old boy at a California beach. Ahead, how he's going to be honored at the nation's capital. We'll tell you more next.
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28: From a teenage lifeguard being honored for his heroism to one unforgettable family moment, here is what you might have missed this past week.
29: Take a look at this incredible rescue. A 16-year-old California lifeguard who saved a 10-year-old boy from powerful surf is now being invited to the White House. President Trump says the teen will receive a high civilian honor for his bravery.
30: A total of six trained surfers.
29: New York police are using a new tool to catch subway surfers. This newly released drone video shows chasing several subway surfers in Brooklyn after they rode on top of a moving train.
31: They're running on the tracks.
29: The incident comes just days before another teenager was critically injured attempting to do the same dangerous stunt. Police have a simple message: ride inside, stay alive. And this sweet moment is melting hearts. During an ultrasound in Canada, an unborn baby girl appeared to smile as she heard her father's voice.
32: Oh my God, she's so smart.
29: Her family says there was not a dry eye in the room.
28: How adorable is that? All right, still to come, whiplash at the White House once again, after they cancel strikes on Iran, saying that the perimeters of a deal have been agreed to and that negotiations are slated to begin tomorrow. The big question tonight, is a deal with the regime actually possible? We will dive in on the other side of a quick break. I'll see you at the top of the hour. We'll be right back.
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12: Tonight on News Nation Prime, an American attack called off. President Trump saying that while the U.S. is locked and loaded, he's giving Iran another shot to end this war diplomatically.
13: But when the allies ask to call it off, you got to sort of say, well, let's see.
12: With perimeters of a deal agreed to, we're tracking whether the regime will truly end its nuclear threat and fully open the Strait of Hormuz. We'll have the minute-by-minute updates on the Middle East. And the latest on a shooting at an In-N-Out in Idaho.
14: First responders faced what was described as one of the most chaotic instances a law enforcement officer can face in their career.
12: A 24-year-old man opening fire at the fast food restaurant, killing three and injuring even more. Diverted by an off-duty state trooper and an armed citizen who confronted him. What we're learning. Plus, one company is taking a page out of modern-day warfare to stop school shootings, bringing drones to campus. We're speaking with the founder and CEO behind the new defense system about how the press of one panic button could stop a shooter in 15 seconds.
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16: Good evening, everyone. Thank you for staying with us. I'm Hannah Doba. You first saw on News Nation Prime that deadly shooting at an Idaho In-N-Out Burger. Three victims were killed, many more injured. The suspect, we've learned, was a 24-year-old man who took his own life.

0: As we learn new details about him, police are crediting an off-duty state trooper and this armed Good Samaritan for saving lives by engaging the shooter.
1: We want to take a moment and commend the actions of the off-duty officer and the citizen and their heroic action to stop this incident.
0: We have the latest details coming out of Idaho tonight. But first, we're in a defining moment for the Democratic Party. A battle between the party establishment and ultra-left outsiders, with socialist-aligned candidates not just in blue strongholds like here in New York City, but swing states. Let's take Wisconsin, for example. Democratic socialist Francesca Hong is far in front of her fellow gubernatorial candidates ahead of the purple state's August 11th primary. News Nation's Chris Steyerwalt spoke to her on the Hill Sunday. This is what you told him.
2: You've never had to face off in a competitive general election, and certainly not in swing districts like those around Milwaukee. Why are you a good risk for your party to take this cycle?
3: I think it's the political moment that we are in, the reality for many working class Wisconsinites all across the state. Folks are ready for transformative change and a new type of politics, one that pokes working class people first.
2: So what are you going to tell Tom Tiffany when he calls you a radical trans activist?
3: What's radical is that we still have a $7.25 minimum wage. What's radical is that Tom Tiffany is an election denier. What is radical is the fact that folks all across Wisconsin, many don't have access to health care right now. Being able to make sure folks have what they need when they need them from the state is something that I believe many Wisconsinites have actually been telling me.
0: Now that's the conversation in Wisconsin. Let's move to Michigan, where in just 2 days, we'll see more than just a Senate primary for Democrats. It's a microcosm of where this party is heading. The progressive, Dr. Abdul El-Sayed, running on cutting ties with Israel and abolishing ICE. He holds a double-digit lead over the more moderate Congresswoman, Haley Stevens. News Nation's Mills Hayes, she's been following this multidimensional race since the very beginning. Mills, what will this mean for November when it comes to our midterms?
4: Hannah, this is a big test for the Democratic Party in Michigan. It will give us an idea of the direction that voters want to see their party take to regain power in Washington. Progressive Dr. Abdul El-Sayed and moderate Congresswoman Haley Stevens will battle it out for the Democratic nomination for U.S. Senate. Both candidates started their morning off in Detroit visiting predominantly black churches to try and woo a very important voting bloc. Representative Stevens held a rally with retiring Senator Gary Peters, who says she's the best candidate to take on Republican Mike Rogers in November and help Democrats keep the seat as they fight for the majority. El-Sayed held a rally in the afternoon and his campaign hosted a game show fundraiser live stream with celebrities like Susan Sarandon and Mark Ruffalo. Right now, El-Sayed is leading the polls with an average of 53% of the support compared to Stevens' 40%. So far, more than a million people have already voted early, but a big share of the vote will come on Tuesday. There's a few big issues in this race: U.S.-Israeli relations, the influence of money in campaigns, and the progressive versus moderate policies. El-Sayed accuses Israel of genocide in Gaza, opposes all U.S. military aid to Israel, arguing taxpayer dollars should be spent on Americans. Stevens has been critical of Prime Minister Netanyahu, has called for a two-state solution, but supports continued military support of Israel. El-Sayed refuses corporate money and has attacked Stevens for receiving tens of millions of dollars in campaign support from pro-Israel lobbying groups like AIPAC. Stevens says no one owns her vote and hit back at El-Sayed for, quote, blaming all of his problems on Jewish Americans. Stevens is backed by establishment Democrats and takes a moderate approach in her campaign, calling to expand Obamacare, reform, not abolish ICE, while El-Sayed has drawn comparisons to Zohran Mamdani for his left-wing populist policies, although he says he's a capitalist, not a socialist. And while these policies have proven popular in Democratic primaries in places like Colorado and New York, the test is whether there is an appetite for this kind of Democrat here in the heartland and in the swing state of Michigan. Hannah?
0: Mills Hayes, thank you. And for more, let's bring in our panel, Dr. Josh McConkie, Republican Lieutenant Governor candidate in North Carolina, and David Carlucci, former Democratic New York State Senator. Gentlemen, great to have you both back. David, our latest DDHQ polling average shows El-Sayed with a pretty good sized lead over Congresswoman Stevens. Do you think this is a preview of things to come once the polls close on Tuesday? What I'm saying is, do you think you'll see it playing out similarly for the midterms?
5: Yeah, I think we obviously have to see this leading in his favor towards the primary. But again, look, this is a snapshot in time. It's what people are feeling the day they were asked who they would like to support. There is early voting. A lot of votes have already come in. So look, the wind is at his back. But there's excitement in this race. And I think that is the story that we need to pay attention to, that Democrats aren't moving in one direction. They're actually competing in all 50 states, in many districts within those states. And so it shows that the wind is at the back of the Democrats, and they can compete in Michigan, Wisconsin, New York, wherever. There is a race, and it's a competitive between a Democrat and a Republican. The Democrats are overperforming. So this is a good sign. It's a healthy debate to have, and one that I think makes the party stronger heading into November.
0: Josh, we know Senator Bernie Sanders, who has endorsed El Sayed, says that if the Democratic Socialist wins Tuesday's primary, he may turn some GOP voters to his side. Let's listen to that.
6: The reason I think that Dr. El Sayed will win in Michigan is that if you're working class Republican, you know what? You can't afford health care. You know the system is broken. You are struggling to figure out how you're going to retire with dignity. If you're a working class Republican in Michigan, I think you're going to listen to what El Sayed says. You're going to, and I think many of them will end up voting for him.
0: Do you see Republican voters siding with El Sayed, or can Mike Rogers become the first Republican to win a Michigan Senate race since 1994, Josh?
7: Boy, Bernie Sanders has been playing that tune for decades. And I can assure you that the more moderate voters and undecided in Michigan are not buying that. You can get away with that in New York City, but this race is going to be a fantastic train wreck that you just can't take your eyes off of. If El Sayed wins this race, you're going to see Schumer and the rest of the more establishment party just going to, they're going to panic. So it's going to be very interesting to watch, but I think at the end of the day, if Sayed wins this race, it's going to be a very difficult win for the Democrats in November.
0: David, there's a new report. It says Elon Musk is set to throw millions of dollars into the midterms with the goal of helping Republicans win in at least eight states. His super PAC will give the GOP a funding boost in those races, but do you think that will actually translate to votes come November?
5: Yeah, look, money is always important, but it's not everything. You've got to have the message. It's message over money. And yes, looking at the polls, the Republicans will desperately need every penny that Elon Musk can provide. But all that can do is buy ads, maybe a field campaign to knock on some doors, but it can't buy credibility. And Elon Musk, his credibility has been hurt. He's the richest man in the world, but people are skeptical when he is pulling the strings. And I think that is a double-edged sword. When residents, when voters understand that this money is coming from Elon Musk, they're going to think twice. So I think it's message over money. And the Democrats have the message and they have the momentum heading into the midterms. So I'd rather the money be spent on the Democratic side. But I don't think it's a problem that can't be overcome.
0: Josh, speaking of skepticism, the last time Musk publicly inserted himself into a race was, I'm sure you remember this, the Wisconsin Supreme Court election last year. His candidate lost by about 10 percentage points. Can he avoid the same results this time around if he's not the public face of these particular races?
7: Well, lessons learned for sure. Me personally, I was outspent by over $12 million in my congressional race in 2024. And wow. You have $120 million. When that's targeted correctly, it's going to go straight into ground game, digital advertising, mobilizing low propensity voters. You know, it's all about turnout in this midterm election. So $120 million goes a long way.
0: David, let's move to the White House and President Trump now threatening to push hard for the so-called anti-weaponization bill. A huge, huge topic to close out the week last week. Now, if Senators John Cornyn and Tom Tillis don't vote for Todd Blanche's nomination to become Attorney General, prominent House Republican Jim Jordan says, as far as he's concerned, the $1.8 billion fund is dead. Let's play more of what Jordan said.
8: Todd Blanche, under oath, said it was dead. I think what he said was in the context of, if they're not going to confirm Todd Blanche, then he's going to pull it back, and then he's going to renominate Todd Blanche after the election. I think he said that. Okay, if that's what the president wants to do, that's fine. What I want to get is Todd Blanche confirmed because he's doing a good job.
0: But where does the president's threat and this confirmation leave Blanche and, of course, the open attorney general position moving forward?

0: Well, look, I think it's just disastrous for the president. It shows that he is losing control of a party that he once controlled with an iron fist. And now you have members just asking questions about how crazy and how out of step the president is, putting his political capital behind something like this when we have a war in Iran, when people can't afford to put food on the table and are concerned about inflation and their job prospects. And the president is spending his time trying to punish his own party. It just doesn't make sense. And this is just one misstep after the other from the president. And even his loyal followers are getting very skeptical and can only go so far. They'll follow him off a cliff. But it just how they do that is the question. Okay. But it looks like many Republican members are willing to do that.
1: I do have to leave it there, gentlemen. Dr. Josh McConkie, always good to see you. Always good to see you. David Carlucci, we'll see you soon, guys. Thank you again.
0: Thank you.
1: Take care. Of course. And for a closer look at our nation's politics and exclusive content from The Hill, scan the QR code on your screen to check out The Hill Insider. This is a brand new subscription that lets you go deeper on the most important political stories. The war with Iran taking another turn overnight as President Trump calls off what he says would have been a major attack on the Middle Eastern country. The president says negotiations will resume this week after the previous memorandum of understanding collapsed amid back and forth airstrikes. Correspondent Hannah Brandt is live at the White House with the very latest. Hannah.
2: Hannah, that's right. Tonight we heard from President Trump, who says he calls off these attacks on Iran after being asked to do so by American allies in the Middle East. Listen to the explanation that the president gave for his change in plans tonight.
3: It would have been a massive attack. We're all set to go. But when the allies ask to call it off, you got to sort of say, well, let's see. And the reason they asked is I think there's a deal. There's a deal on Hormuz, and then there will be a deal on the nuclear, or you might call it the denuclearization of Iran.
2: And President Trump says now negotiators are going to be meeting tomorrow afternoon, where they will once again try to strike a deal on the outstanding issues. President Trump says there's no deadline from his perspective for Iran to make a deal, also adding he'd rather the countries come to an agreement to prevent more casualties. But this is not the first time we've seen a pause in the fighting as leaders say they've made progress on a deal, only for that to then unravel and for the area to return to strikes. President Trump does continue to insist Iran is begging the U.S. to make a deal. And today, the president of Iran did point back to the memorandum of understanding signed with the U.S. in June. The leader saying we must strive to compel the enemy to remain committed to what it has signed. This war has now been going on for more than 5 months, and throughout that period has claimed the lives of 18 service members, Hannah.
1: And we know President Trump says U.S. allies in the Middle East played a major role in the decision to hold off these strikes. What do we know about those conversations?
2: Well, according to the president, Saudi Arabia, the UAE, and Qatar were all part of these behind-the-scenes discussions. We do know Saudi Arabia was especially part of the mediation that went on here because the country's crown prince says he spoke with President Trump over the phone, apparently relaying to him concerns about escalations in the war and what it could mean for the region. The AP says a source revealed the leader specifically cited worries about U.S. strikes on Iranian bridges and power plants and that Iranian retaliation for all of that could damage Saudi Arabia and other countries in the region as well. Plus, Saudi Arabia speaking to the other side here, too. Their foreign minister spoke with Iran's foreign minister today about de-escalation and the ongoing diplomatic efforts. Hannah?
1: Hannah Brandt, thank you for that update tonight live from the White House. And for more, I'm now joined by Michael O'Hanlon, the Director of Research and Foreign Policy at the Brookings Institute. Michael, always good to see you. Welcome back. The president was prepared to strike Iran again. He said we were locked and loaded. Now he's holding for a deal. I want you to listen to what the president said earlier today about these negotiations with Iran.
4: Mr. President, does Iran have a deadline to come to an agreement?
3: No, we'll just see how it is. We're ready to go anytime we want. Would I rather make a deal? I'm not looking to kill people. Because people die, a lot of people die, and we don't want that.
1: Michael, you and I have discussed before the president threatening strikes, then holding back. How do you think Iran is reading this pattern?
5: Well, you know, I'm sort of on President Trump's side on this, in the sense that it's tempting when you're the superpower to bombard. We did it in Vietnam. We've done it in other wars. We did it in, certainly in World War II by necessity. But I think President Trump in his gut recognizes that escalation may not really get us any closer to a resolution. And I think our best weapons are really the counter blockade, really squeezing Iran's economy, even as they squeeze our economy, and then trying to look for some kind of a nuclear deal that lets them have some very small amount of enrichment, but under monitoring and with the potential for an American airstrike if they exceed the limitations. I think that's the basic way to think about this, rather than to think of hitting which targets and how that's going to somehow change the Iranian leader's calculus. I don't think that it would. And I think, you know, President Trump continues to threaten that. But I think he knows in his gut it's probably not going to produce the right outcome. So I'm sort of, you know, the way he's talking about it publicly, he's sort of constantly revisiting his own conclusions and renegotiating with himself. That's not pretty and that's not productive. But I think his bottom line instinct that more escalation may not be better is correct.
1: Mm-hmm. We've been talking about the major role the Saudis have been playing. We know the Saudi crown prince warned the president that new strikes could trigger attacks on energy infrastructure in the entire region in the Middle East. Do you think Iran's retaliatory threat effectively deterred the United States from more attacks?
5: Yeah, I think there is something to that. I think President Trump recognizes we can hurt Iran a lot more badly than we already have. They can hurt us more than they already have. And what's the point? You have to have some kind of an instinct in your gut as to where the next level of escalation may actually produce a better outcome. I'll give President Trump credit. I'm not a supporter. I'm not a supporter of the conflict. But his way of thinking about bombing right now is better than, let's say, Lyndon Johnson's in Vietnam or even Richard Nixon's, where they always thought, if we just hit the next target set, maybe we will produce the kind of effect we want and the negotiating outcome that we prefer. I think Trump recognizes, you know, we're actually in a tough spot and more firepower is not necessarily better. At some level, Trump will escalate because he's not going to have his bluff called forever. But my own instinct is the blockade or the counter blockade tool in our toolkit is the best one we've got. Iran doesn't want to suffer economically forever. They are trying to get the best deal they can, and they're trying to make us hurt along the way. That's where we are. That's the result of the set of decisions we've had. But I don't think that we do better by taking out bridges or power plants.
1: I have less than a minute, but I want to get this question in. There's a report from the New York Times today that Iran used an earlier ceasefire to coordinate a wider regional war with the help of its proxies. And we're talking Hezbollah. We're talking the Houthis. Can any deal with Tehran work if it doesn't also limit what its proxies can do across the region?
5: We will not be able to curtail everything Iran does with its proxies. That's just a matter of realpolitik. We can't see everything they do. We can't prevent everything they do. We're going to have to look for ways we can verifiably prevent certain things and focus on the nuclear program. That's issue number one. So I think the New York Times story may be correct, but I wouldn't necessarily say that has to be a showstopper for everything else.
1: Michael O'Hanlon, we always appreciate your insight and analysis. We'll see you soon. Thank you again.
5: Thank you.
1: Let's head overseas now. The Spanish North African enclave of Ceuta is grappling with a recent border crisis, with the government confirming 67 people have died. Spain is now installing a new 1,600-foot barrier into the water. They're extending the seawall that many migrants simply climbed around. Around 60,000 migrants entered the territory in the past week. Dozens either drowned or were killed in a stampede. Population of the enclave was nearly doubled in just 2 days. The Spanish military says it has now returned most of the migrants back to Morocco. Idaho police are crediting an off-duty state trooper and this armed Good Samaritan for saving lives. 3 people are dead, many more injured. Tonight, the latest details we're learning about the suspect. Plus, are drones the new tool to help stop a school shooter? 9 schools across 3 states now putting this technology to the test. We got the details on this new program ahead on Prime.
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5: Is Iran mounting an attack on America's water supply? I'm Mike Vaccaro, News Nation Washington Bureau Chief. State and federal authorities now investigating a cyber attack targeting over 30 water systems in Minnesota. Authorities now looking into whether Iran is behind those attacks. President Trump addressing the matter Friday from Camp David.
6: There was a cyber attack, and they blame it on Iran. I don't think so. I blame it on Minnesota because they're grossly incompetent.
5: The FBI, which is investigating the attacks, releasing a statement to News Nation, reading in part, "The FBI and our interagency partners are fully engaged to protect critical infrastructure, and we remain well-equipped to protect against cyber threats of all varieties." The FBI also saying that at least seven states have reported incidents since July 27th, and that some of that activity degraded water operations, though the FBI has not named which states are affected. I'm Mike Vaccaro, and this is the News Nation Political Minute.
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15: Welcome back, everyone. New developments are unfolding tonight in the shooting at an In-N-Out Burger in Twin Falls, Idaho. Police have now identified the gunman who killed three people and left seven others injured before turning the gun on himself. And tonight, this new video. It shows the moment an armed civilian took matters into his own hands to protect those around him. Law enforcement now commending him and an off-duty state trooper for running towards the danger, saying their actions undoubtedly saved lives. News Nation Courtney Friel, she's been following the developments throughout the day. She is live from an In-N-Out, from the In-N-Out headquarters in Irvine, California. Courtney, what's the latest in the investigation tonight?
16: Good evening, Hannah. Law enforcement in Twin Falls handed out a few new details this afternoon regarding the shooter, but made it clear they were really there to dispel many of the rumors that have been circulating online, including the false identity of the suspected shooter.
17: The type of call that we have described here today is one of the worst incidences a law enforcement official or first responder can respond to.
16: The Twin Falls community is shaken tonight after a gunman opened fire, killing three and injuring seven others at an In-N-Out restaurant Saturday afternoon. Officers now identifying the shooter as 24-year-old Chad Williams. Williams is caught on camera shooting at a busy shopping center packed with people. Chaos ensuing after the first rounds were unloaded. Innocent bystanders running for their lives, hoping to get out of the line of fire.
18: As I was running, I faced the shooter head on, and he pointed the gun at me, and I ducked behind

0: white car just to have some sort of coverage.
1: This man being hailed a hero tonight. Officers telling the public the gun-toting Good Samaritan, along with an off-duty state trooper, went towards Williams, holding the gunman off so others could get away.
2: These people are true heroes in our community, and their actions diverted the shooter and no doubt saved many lives.
1: Authorities also confirming only 2 of the 7 survivors remain in critical condition tonight. Officers still unwilling to release the identities of those shot. In-N-Out President Lindsay Snyder confirming in a statement a female associate was among those killed, saying in part, quote, "She was taking care of our most important asset, our customers, and her life was taken by a disgusting human who doesn't value the lives of others or his own." Twin Falls law enforcement says they are working tirelessly to piece together what happened and determine Williams' motivation. Meanwhile, they're urging the Twin Falls community to stand together as they work to heal from this tragedy.
2: While words can never ease the pain of such a loss, we want every victim and every family member to know they are not alone. The people of the Magic Valley will stand with you.
3: Again, police are confident Williams acted alone. Chief Hicks says law enforcement has contacted the gunman's family and that they are fully cooperating. Hannah, back to you.
4: Courtney Friel, live in Irvine, California, for us with that update. Thank you, Courtney. And let's take a look at this. 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So how do they work? Well, after the break, the founder and CEO of that company will join me live. You don't want to miss it. We will be right back.
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8: Nearly 400,000 students have experienced gun violence in schools since 1999. The Columbine High School shooting was then. And the question remains, how do we stop these tragedies? One company is taking a page out of modern-day warfare. They're bringing drones to campus. The idea from Campus Guardian Angel is to launch a fleet of these drones in the event of a school shooter. They would confront and disorient the shooter and buy valuable time before police arrive. At least 9 schools in Florida, Georgia, and Colorado will be equipped with this tech next school year. So is this the future of school safety? For more, I'm now joined by Justin Marston, founder and CEO of Campus Guardian Angel. Welcome to the show, Justin. I was on the ground for Newtown and Parkland, and this conversation is an important one. We know at least 9 schools plan to have these drones in their schools. Why do you think they feel the need to join a program like this one?
18: Yeah, well, as you said in your opening piece, school shootings are really one of the biggest dangers to our kids in terms of losing their lives. And they're much more likely to get shot than they are burnt in a fire. And so, you wouldn't send your kids to a school without a sprinkler system. I think many schools are trying to come up with a better way to defend in those first critical seconds when a mass shooting happens.
8: What a sad reality that is, those statistics that you just mentioned. Now, these drones can go through the hallways, they can smash windows, they can pepper spray active shooters. If a teacher reports a threat with a panic button, what if the teacher can't get to their panic button? We saw that in Newtown, for example.
18: Yeah, there's multiple ways we can get called through physical panic buttons on the wall. Increasingly now, teachers have panic buttons around their necks on their lanyards. So it's not sort of further away like a fire alarm. It's actually with them all the time. We have our own mobile apps that they can use from their cell phone to alert us. And then, you know, AI gun detection, which other companies are doing, is another way we can get alerted. 911 calling us again is another. So however we get alerted, somebody says, hey, we think there's a clear and immediate risk to life at this school. And that's when we jump in and get engaged.
8: The aircraft is manned remotely and they're designed to reach the target in 15 seconds. That is fast. But once they get there, how effective are they, Justin, against someone with a gun? What have your simulations shown? I believe that's what we're looking at now.
18: Yeah, so we've done a lot of testing. We've done it with, you know, various threat actors, including up to former Tier 1 SOF operators. And we're not just going with one drone, we're going waves of three. And they have, you know, strobes and sirens to distract the person. They have pepper spray. And they have, and we can hit them at high speed. And even just distracting, I mean, we just saw in this, in the shooting that was in your last segment at the In-N-Out Burger, just having that, you know, that good Samaritan come in with a gun and start firing distracted the active shooter and ended up saving lives. So just distracting by itself is buying time for people to hide, to escape. But we really wanted to go beyond that. We wanted to ultimately be able to challenge this person to greater incapacitate them if they can continue to want to try and kill people.
8: You came on News Nation Prime almost a year ago. You said that these drones cost about $4 per student monthly. Is that still the price point?
18: Yeah, I mean, that's the managed service. So we have a setup cost and then we're about $4 a kid a month. And I think, you know, we've seen several TV kind of surveys and the vast majority of parents, you know, feel comfortable and would want to see this type of capability in their schools at, you know, the price of a coffee each month. So.
8: Yeah, I've seen that polling as well. Every town analysis says that 3 in 4 school shooters are current or former students. What are the contingency plans if these shooters know about the boxes and tamper with them before they can be deployed, or simply know a teacher has something on her neck? Is there any way to circumvent that?
18: Yeah, I mean, we're not putting one box in a school. We're typically putting, you know, 10 to 20 boxes of drones into a school, which is 30 to 60 drones. And, you know, we do have vibration mechanisms and things to see if they're being tampered with. The drones are in, you know, a black box, not able to see anything, but they are communicating with us all the time. So, you know, I don't think that there's any obvious ways that somebody could really, I mean, we've to prevent them from being tracked down by drones. All they can really do is hide. They're incredibly difficult to shoot. They're like kind of mosquitoes. And you know, in all the tests we've done, they're very effective, even against much more sophisticated kind of threat actors than we would typically see in a school shooting.
8: Like I said, I've been on the ground for one too many school shootings, and I do wonder how many lives this technology could have saved. And hopefully it will in the future. Hopefully we don't have to talk about this anymore. But Justin Marston, thank you so much for coming on.
18: Thank you. Thanks for having me.
8: Of course. A school district in a rural corner of upstate New York is hitting pause on plans to deploy an AI-powered humanoid robot right in the classroom. Look at this. This is a central school district. It's in Salamanca City. The board approved purchasing one of these real robotics robots. They're named Sally, or this one's named Sally, for $60,000. The goal was to enhance the education of high school students studying robotics and technology fields. But when parents and teachers heard the news, they were instantly worried about how students' personal information would be used. And that's not all. Concerns were also raised about the robot maker's ties to a company that produces hyper-realistic sex bots. Sally's rollout remains on hold for now. A cancer cluster plaguing one small New Jersey town. Dozens of cases turning into hundreds. What's happening there? What new tests are telling us tonight?
0: Right now, in the United States, millions of kids are living with hunger. 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
8: What if the place you call home was making your family sick? That's the question being raised in Keyport, New Jersey, where there's been a dramatic increase of cancer cases. At first, dozens of cases on one street. But now it's grown into more than 400 diagnoses. Residents believe it's all tied to a toxic landfill that they say the government inaccurately deemed safe. Well, there's new testing, and it found PFAS and benzene in the groundwater. This after our exclusive reporting last week that independent testing confirmed the presence of dioxins in the soil. News Nation's investigative correspondent Rich McHugh has been at the forefront of this story for months now and has more, as New Jersey officials claim there is still no proven link to this growing cancer cluster. Take a look.
1: Hey there, Hannah. Yeah, we're here in Keyport, New Jersey, where this community is clearly banding together. We have speakers behind me. You have a 25-year community soccer coach recently diagnosed with leukemia to a 16-year-old survivor of bone cancer. They've banded together, they're vowing to fight, and they're demanding change from the state of New Jersey.
2: So in 2022, my then 12-year-old daughter was diagnosed with Ewing sarcoma. It's a rare bone cancer, typically found in children.
3: Nicole Henn's daughter, Lila Grace, underwent 14 rounds of chemo, 28 radiation sessions, and then 60 hyperbaric treatments to help spinal cord damage from the radiation.
2: We had amazing doctors who, you know, intended to cure her, and they did, but that doesn't go away. We're cancer-free, but we're still having scans every 6 months. We still have the anxiety.
4: I just got diagnosed with early stages of leukemia.
3: Keyport resident Sal Aguirre lost his 36-year-old son, Anthony, to bone cancer 4 years ago.
4: Anthony was diagnosed with a very rare cancer, and it was a bone cancer that just totally ate up his spine and inner bones all over his body.
3: They are among the over 400 reported cancer cases here. Residents blame this toxic landfill. News Nation has obtained new independent test results which may confirm those fears. The testing found chemicals including metals, benzene, vinyl chloride, and PFAS, known as forever chemicals, present in the groundwater. Some of these carcinogens were at levels that exceed the state standards.
5: That there were a number of toxic and or cancer-causing agents that were also exceeding the soil standards and groundwater accessibility standards. And from these data, and again, this is only from within the site, nothing so far to date has been done for in the communities, just outside the communities. And so that work definitely needs to be done.
3: Toxicologist Judith Zelikoff and her team at NYU reviewed the results.
5: Now, please understand that as a toxicologist, I cannot and will not say that the chemicals at the site are causing the cancers or the health adversities and morbidities that you're seeing in this population. That requires special testing, special analysis. What I can tell you is that the constituents that are there have the potential to bring about certain outcomes that you're seeing in the community.
2: More testing is needed. This does not definitively say there is no pathway, because for me, if there is a pathway, then you have to look at the surrounding footprint.
6: This says there's still carcinogens here.
2: Correct. I know. But the state with their pathway, there's no pathway. Well, how do you know there's no pathway? You haven't tested beyond the site. This is what is so enraging about this. So either they think we're all stupid, or they think we're just going to sit back and say, okay, that's wonderful, let's move along. No, that's not the case. There are many of us in this community that are absolutely not accepting that. It's unacceptable. There are carcinogens in the grounds here. It's in the water. Let's solve it. Let's fix it.
1: The NJDEP has not yet released their test results. They did refer me to a previous statement, which ultimately says that they've reviewed the data and they still do not see a pathway to human exposure here.
8: Rich McHugh, thank you. And on my brand new episode of the Truth of the Matter podcast, we're going deeper on this very story. I spoke with Rich and a local activist who says this community has been sounding the alarm for years. Here's a look at those conversations.
3: New Jersey Department of Environmental Protection tested alongside with this firm, and yet they have not released their results. Question is why, you know?
8: Right.
3: I initially interviewed them in June and said, are you going to release all of your results? Are you going to release the raw data? They've promised me that they will, but there's concern in the community that they're not going to, because why wouldn't they have just released it all? I was talking to one resident the other day, and she was like, if this was my land, if it was just my house and it was oozing toxins, They would come in and take over your property so fast and say, it's ours now through whatever, eminent domain, and we're going to fix it. But because it's a corporation and it doesn't really make sense that they haven't been forced to hand over their land or at least, open the doors and let people remediate, at the expense of the state of New Jersey, at the very least.
0: It's very disheartening to see the institutions that we pay taxes for, the institutions that are designed with the sole purpose of protecting us, seemingly be so dismissive of a community that is afraid. There are public parks and community spaces that we gather along that same shoreline for community events all summer long, sure, all fall. Children swim in that bay. So if we're not testing outside of the site, how do we know there's no pathway other than, for lack of a more eloquent way to say this, trust me, bro, right? I mean, they're testing the site there, and that's great. We want them to test the site, right? We want them to do things the right way. We want them to do their due diligence. But saying that there's no pathway does not mean that there's no pathway. There is a creek that runs through this site, and it runs through the town.
8: Now, to hear the full conversation, check out my Truth of the Matter podcast. 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And coming up, from crucial primary votes to high-profile court cases, we got the major stories we'll be tracking for you this week.
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8: Let's get you caught up on what's to come this week. Monday, the man charged in the shooting deaths of a Minnesota lawmaker and her husband will be in court. Vance Bolter recently pled guilty to federal charges and last year's murders. This week, he will be in court as he faces state charges. Tuesday, we're keeping an eye on congressional primaries across five states: Arizona, Kansas, Michigan, Missouri, and Washington. Stay with News Nation for up-to-the-minute results on those key primary races. Wednesday, the Senate Homeland Committee will vote on if they will hold former NIH Dr. Anthony Fauci in contempt of Congress. This comes after Fauci pled the fifth during his hearing last week on NIH funding and the origin of the COVID-19 virus. Thursday, there will be a status conference for 26-year-old William DeFore, who was charged for vandalizing Vice President Vance's Cincinnati home. He faces up to 20 years if convicted. Friday, former Vice President Kamala Harris will appear at the Louisiana Democratic Party Masquerade Sneaker Ball. This comes as the former VP has floated the idea of a 2028 run for the White House. And still ahead, more back and forth over the war with Iran. President Trump again deciding to cancel planned strikes against Iran. What's behind the latest move? Where do negotiations stand tonight? We've got all those details when News Nation Prime returns.
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3: News Nation Prime, an American attack called off. President Trump saying that while the U.S. is locked and loaded, he's giving Iran another shot to end this war diplomatically.
7: I'm asking the public. When the allies ask to call it off,
3: with perimeters of a deal agreed to, we're tracking whether the regime will truly end its nuclear threat and fully open the Strait of Hormuz. We'll have the minute-by-minute updates on the Middle East and the latest on a shooting at an In-N-Out in Idaho.
9: First responders faced what was described as one of the most chaotic instances a law enforcement officer can face in their career.
3: A 24-year-old man opening fire at the fast food restaurant, killing three and injuring even more. Diverted by an off-duty state trooper and an armed citizen who confronted him. What we're learning. Plus, we're tracking a rogue rocket.
10: This is Houston. Say again, please.
12: Houston, we have a problem.
3: A segment of a SpaceX craft is on a high-speed collision course with the moon, set to hit the lunar surface in just days. What you need to know about this impending crash, packing the equivalent punch of 3 tons of TNT.
13: Live from News Nation headquarters, this is News Nation Prime.
8: Good evening, everybody. Welcome to News Nation Prime. I'm Hannah Dova. Right now, three major wildfires are raging in Spokane County. Washington officials saying hundreds of homes and structures are destroyed and that first responders are still assessing for the potential of lives lost. Washington Governor Bob Ferguson has declared a state of emergency and has deployed the state's National Guard. The mayor of Spokane saying this about the situation.
14: We pull together here when things are tough, and we're doing that. Although the fires are not out yet, the care and the recovery began yesterday, continues today, and will go on as long as it needs to go. We will get through this.
8: Now, these fires, part of what is being called the worst wildfire season for the Pacific Northwest in more than 30 years. More details on the rapidly moving flames in just a moment. But first, whiplash as the White House once again cancels strikes on Iran. The president posting to Truth Social that the U.S. is ready to attack Iran at any moment, saying we're locked and loaded, but also saying that the perimeters of a deal have been agreed to. Not long ago, the president confirmed that negotiations are slated to begin tomorrow. The big question tonight, is a deal with the regime actually possible? News Nation's Hannah Brandt, she's live at the White House with a closer look at the back and forth. Hannah, good evening.
15: Hannah, good evening. President Trump just a short while ago explained why he called off attacks, saying he was asked to do so by allies in the Middle East. Take a listen to the explanation the president gave for this change in plans tonight.
7: It would have been a massive attack. We're all set to go, but when the allies ask to call it off, you got to sort of say, well, let's see. And the reason they asked is I think there's a deal. There's a deal on Hormuz, and then there will be a deal on the nuclear, or you might call it the denuclearization of Iran.
15: And President Trump does say negotiators will be meeting tomorrow afternoon to once again try to strike a deal on these outstanding issues. The president telling reporters there's no deadline from his perspective for Iran to make a deal and that he would rather the countries come to an agreement to prevent more casualties. Of course, this is not the first time, though, that we've seen a pause in the fighting as leaders say they have made progress on a deal, only for that to then unravel and for the area to return to these strikes. President Trump does continue to insist Iran is begging the U.S. to make a deal. And today we saw the president of Iran pointing back to the memorandum of understanding signed with the U.S. back in June. He said, we must strive to compel the enemy to remain committed to what it has signed. And this war has been going on now for more than 5 months, claiming the lives of 18 American service members so far, Hannah.
3: And Hannah, we know President Trump says U.S. allies in the Middle East played a role in the decision to hold off on these strikes. What do we know about those conversations?
15: Well, according to the president, Saudi Arabia, the UAE, and Qatar were all part of these behind-the-scenes discussions. And we know Saudi Arabia especially was part of mediating all of this. The country's crown prince spoke with President Trump over the phone just ahead of his announcement. He relayed to him concerns about escalations in the war and what it'll mean for the entire region. The AP did say a source revealed that the leader specifically worried about U.S. strikes on Iranian bridges and power plants, and that Iranian retaliation for those strikes could damage Saudi Arabia and other countries in the region. Plus, Saudi Arabia, they're connected with Iran, too, and they say their foreign minister spoke with Iran's foreign minister today about de-escalation and ongoing diplomatic efforts. Hannah?
3: Hannah Brandt live at the White House for us tonight. Hannah, thank you. And for more, I'm now joined by Lieutenant General Russell Honoré, the former commander of the 1st U.S. Army. General, always good to see you. Saudi Arabia and other Gulf allies urged President Trump to hold off on his planned strikes against Iran. How much are our Gulf allies' vulnerabilities shaping our military options against Iran?
1: Well, if we look at where Iran's been able to attack, we know they've killed about 18 of our soldiers, if I remember, an airman over the last 5 months. But the biggest threat is to our Gulf neighbors. You know, their desal plants are exposed, their oil production is exposed, and many of them have lost lives from their citizens from these drone and missile attacks from Iran. So they've got the biggest stake in the game. While we have 55,000 troops there, all of their countries, to include Jordan and Egypt, are now in range of Iranian records. So they've got a big part to play. And I think they speak, because they speak the same cultural and share a lot in this area, that they're motivated to try to end the shooting, Anna.
3: Iran's president was also on X today. He said he wants to revive the June Memorandum of Understanding that briefly halted the war. You and I have spoken about that memorandum, General. What would have to change to keep another agreement from collapsing between these two nations?
1: Well, that thing was very broad. Again, don't know all the background on it, but I think right now they need to pick the top three priorities. One of them is to keep the proxies quiet, to include the Houthis.

0: because they can spark this thing again by attacking Israel or attacking, continuing to attack Saudi Arabia. The priority is open the Strait of Hormuz. I think the president could walk away with a win this week if he can open the dialogue with an agreement of them to mutually agree without tariffs or tags on anything going in and out of the Strait of Hormuz, because that affects the global economy. And it's got to start affecting Iran. I mean, they don't have an endless supply of capabilities coming into Iran. They rely on trade, too. They rely on the economy. What they do have is a civilian, 92 million people that have been squashed by that Iranian army. If they speak up, they get killed. The president, on the other hand, as we get closer and closer to a political decision this November, he want to end this thing so he can keep his agenda going. So both sides have a mutual agreement to get the strait open and to address Iran's ability to be able to produce a nuclear weapon. And I think if they could focus on those two and keep the proxies quiet, we may be able to rejuvenate that memorandum of understanding, Donna.
1: There's a report from the New York Times released today that Iran was preparing for a wider war with help from its proxies. How much should we worry about that, General? U.S. military planners during another pause that those proxies may start escalating the violence we've already seen from them, whether it's cyber attacks or other attacks on our U.S. bases.
0: Well, the proxies take a hell of a battle when they start shooting. Three of them are primarily subdued by Israel because they're in the neighborhood and by Saudi Arabia, as well as the ones in Iraq we saw last week when we had a joint strike with the... So the proxies, they rely on resources from Iran, money as well as weapons. And I don't see Iran with the global capacity to be able to continue to sustain those proxies. And look like we've got a pretty good deal working in Lebanon and some ceasefire going in Gaza right now. It's the Houthis we got to deal with because they want to close the Red Sea to put pressure on the U.S. and Israel to help the Iranians out. So I think we're at a point where they could come back to the table. And the Gulf allies, they got more skin in the game because they live there. You know, people back here in America, we playing golf, we've been watching soccer, we're going about our business. But when the sirens blow, our Gulf allies, include Israel, they're under fire. So they have a first line responsibility to try to end this thing through whatever negotiation means they can. And hopefully they'll get there, Hannah.
1: Lieutenant General Russell Honore, we always appreciate your expertise, sir. Thank you.
0: God bless America.
2: There are just so many Washingtonians who have literally lost everything in a very, very short period of time. It's difficult to find words when folks have experienced a loss like that. But we want all those individuals to know that we are all here for the long haul.
1: Breaking news out of Washington tonight. That was Governor Bob Ferguson as massive wildfires rage through the state. Right now, thousands of acres are on fire with at least 600 homes and buildings completely destroyed. 60,000 people have been forced to evacuate. Spokane Mayor Lisa Brown called the fires in and around her city, quote, the worst natural disaster our region has faced. Governor Ferguson confirming FEMA would provide financial support to combat the fire. Fire experts say high temperatures and strong winds are making the flames very hard to combat. The cause of the fire currently under investigation. A much anticipated Michigan Senate primary now just 2 days away. Democrats closely watching whether ultra-left doctor Abdul El-Sayed will beat out the more moderate Congresswoman Haley Stevens to represent the party come November. Right now, Decision Desk HQ's polling average shows him with a double-digit lead. So is the party's base moving left ahead of a monumental midterm season? News Nation's Mills Hayes looks into it.
3: Hannah, this is a big test for the Democratic Party in Michigan. It's going to give us an idea of the direction voters want to see their party take to try and regain power in Washington. Progressive Dr. Abdul El-Sayed and moderate Congresswoman Haley Stevens will battle it out for the Democratic nomination for U.S. Senate. Both candidates started their morning off in Detroit, visiting predominantly black churches to try and woo a very important voting bloc. Representative Stevens held a rally with retiring Senator Gary Peters, who says she's the best candidate to take on Republican Mike Rogers in November and help Democrats keep the seat as they fight for the majority. El-Sayed held a rally in the afternoon, and his campaign hosted a game show fundraiser live stream with celebrities like Susan Sarandon and Mark Ruffalo. Right now, El-Sayed is leading the polls with an average of 53% of the support compared to Stevens' 40%. So far, more than a million people have already voted early, but a big share of the vote will come on Tuesday. There's a few big issues in this race: U.S.-Israeli relations, the influence of money in campaigns, and the progressives versus moderate policies. El-Sayed accuses Israel of genocide in Gaza, opposes all U.S. military aid to Israel, arguing taxpayer dollars should be spent on Americans in the United States. Stevens has been critical of Prime Minister Netanyahu and has called for a two-state solution, but she supports continued military aid to Israel. El-Sayed refuses corporate money and has attacked Stevens for receiving tens of millions of dollars in campaign support from pro-Israel lobbying groups like AIPAC. Stevens says no one owns her vote and hit back at El-Sayed, claiming he blames all of his problems on Jewish Americans. Stevens is backed by establishment Democrats and takes a more moderate approach in her campaign, calling to expand Obamacare reform, not abolish ICE, while El-Sayed has drawn comparisons to Democratic socialists like Zohran Mamdani for his left-wing populist policies. But El-Sayed says he's a capitalist, not a socialist. And Hannah, while these policies have proven popular in Democratic primaries in places like Colorado and New York, where you are, the test is whether there is an appetite for this kind of Democrat here in the heartland and specifically in the swing state of Michigan. Hannah?
1: Yeah, race. The country is watching. Thank you, Mills Hayes. For more, let's bring in our panel, Rena Shaw, former senior Republican congressional advisor, and Laura Brownstein, Democratic strategist and former leader on the Biden and Harris presidential campaigns. Ladies, good to see both of you. Welcome back to the show. Laura, I'll start with you. Our latest DDHQ polling average shows El-Sayed with a pretty good sized lead over Congresswoman Stevens. Do you think this is a preview of what's to come come November?
4: I think Tuesday is going to be really important, as you say. I think that all eyes are on it to see which direction the trend is going to go. You've got Haley Stevens, who has been a leader in Michigan, is really talking about the kitchen table issues. And then you've got El-Sayed, who is talking, you know, to some extent more about issues going on internationally and which is going to resonate more with Michiganders. It's going to be really interesting to see what happens on Tuesday.
1: We know Senator Bernie Sanders has endorsed El-Sayed from the very beginning. He's also adding that if the Democratic Socialist wins Tuesday's primary, he may turn some GOP voters to his side. I want to play a little bit of what he said.
5: The reason I think that Dr. El-Sayed will win in Michigan is that if you're working class Republican, you know what? You can't afford health care. You know the system is broken. You are struggling to figure out how you're going to retire with dignity. If you're a working class Republican in Michigan, I think you're going to listen to what El-Sayed says. You're going to, and I think many of them will end up voting for him.
1: I'm sure they'll be listening, Arena, but do you see Republican voters siding with El-Sayed, or can Mike Rogers become the first Republican to win a Michigan Senate race since 1994?
6: Well, what makes Tuesday interesting isn't just who wins. It's whether the winners look like general election candidates or primary election candidates. And there's a difference. One can expand the map and the other can shrink it. So looking at Michigan's Democratic Senate primary, I see the clearest stress test that we're getting this entire cycle. Voters are choosing between a more traditional governing style and a more progressive movement style approach. That's what it comes down to, in my opinion. That choice, I believe, also will tell us a lot about how Democrats plan to compete compete in a state that has been swinging back and forth. And the other thing that we also kind of forget here is how open seats always create more honest contests. When there's no incumbent to protect, parties have to show their actual preferences here. And so Michigan's Senate race is doing that in real time. And there's a lot to talk about here. Also, the spending, my gosh, it's already massive. That usually means both sides believe the outcome will shape the national conversation and not just the ballot. Because when outside groups pour in that kind of money this early, they're treating the race like a proxy fight. And in the end, primaries don't just pick nominees. They reveal what each party thinks its voters actually want.
1: Staying on the topic of money being thrown around, Laura, there are new reports saying Elon Musk is set to throw millions of dollars into the midterms with the goal of helping Republicans win in at least 8 states. His super PAC will give the GOP a funding boost in those races. But do you think that will translate to votes in November?
4: You know what I thought was really interesting? One of the articles I read was talking about how the Musk money was not going to be used at all on the ground. It was going to go to airwaves to keep the ground game to more traditional on-the-ground Republicans. And that's because his name, Musk's name, and everything he did with Doge is not looking so good right now. His approval ratings are as low as Donald Trump's, which is really low. So the fact that they're making these decisions to kind of not make it as obvious to the people in various states where he's pouring money, that he is the one supporting these candidates, I think is so interesting. And it's hard to imagine, given, you know, all of the backlash to Doge, the fact that there are sickness outbreaks, there's weather events, there are so many things that we are less protected from by our government, less supported by our government because of the Doge cuts. Who is going to listen to him? I don't know. It's, what do you think?
1: Well, Rina, I think Laura is making a really good point. Aside from Doge, the last time Musk publicly inserted himself into a race, and I know you ladies remember this, was that Wisconsin Supreme Court election last year. That candidate lost by about 10 percentage points. Can he avoid the same results this time if he's not the public face of these particular races, but he's throwing millions of dollars in?
6: Well, look, Musk's America PAC is planning this major get out the vote operation. And I don't think they're wrong to do it because they believe that when they aim at voters who usually skip midterms, that is a smarter use of money than pure attack ads. And what I know as a political strategist is that turnout is a real currency in off-year elections. So the $100 to $120 million figure, it's large. But the more important detail is the target, low propensity conservative voters. Midterms are despised by who shows up, not just who prefers whom. And if that money actually moves those voters, it changes the math. And if it doesn't, it's expensive noise. So both parties, we all know this, have big outside money. The difference this cycle is that Republicans are trying to solve a participation problem, while Democrats are still sorting out their message and their candidates. And so money can amplify, but it can't invent enthusiasm. And we've all seen billionaires spending before. What matters here, though, is whether it overcomes very soft approval numbers and midterm fatigue. And I think history tells us a lot here. It says that money helps at the margins and it rarely rewrites the fundamentals. So again, a nine-figure GOTV operation is serious. We shouldn't say it's not because whether it's decisive depends on whether the voters it's targeting actually care enough to show up. Money doesn't vote. Turnout does. Musk is betting that he can change the turnout equation.
1: All right, we'll see how this plays out on Tuesday. I feel like the three of us have been talking about this for quite some time. I always enjoy our conversations. I hope to see both of you soon. Rina Shah, Laura Brownstein, thank you again.
6: Thank you.
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1: And for a closer look at our nation's politics and exclusive content from The Hill, scan that QR code on your screen to check out The Hill Insider. This is a brand new subscription that lets you go deeper on the most important political stories. And we have more breaking news to tell you about tonight. Former Texas Congresswoman Kay Granger has passed away at the age of 83. Granger was a trailblazer throughout her political career, becoming not only the first woman to serve as Fort Worth's mayor, but the first Republican woman in Texas elected to the House of Representatives. That was back in 1997. She served as chair for the House Appropriations Committee from 2023 to 2024. Again, the first Republican woman in that role. House Speaker Mike Johnson confirming the news, ending his tribute with the quote, "She was a dear friend who will be greatly missed." Coming up, Idaho police are crediting an off-duty state trooper and this armed Good Samaritan for saving lives during an active shooter incident that killed three people. Ahead, what we're learning about the suspect.
7: 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I get out of class, I grab my gear, and get to the game because...

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3: Is Iran mounting an attack on America's water supply? I'm Mike Vaccaro, News Nation Washington Bureau Chief. State and federal authorities now investigating a cyber attack targeting over 30 water systems in Minnesota. Authorities now looking into whether Iran is behind those attacks. President Trump addressing the matter Friday from Camp David.
4: There was a cyber attack, and they blame it on Iran. I don't think so. I blame it on Minnesota because they're grossly incompetent.
3: The FBI, which is investigating the attacks, releasing a statement to News Nation, reading in part, "The FBI and our interagency partners are fully engaged to protect critical infrastructure, and we remain well-equipped to protect against cyber threats of all varieties." The FBI also saying that at least seven states have reported incidents since July 27th, and that some of that activity degraded water operations, though the FBI has not named which states are affected. I'm Mike Vaccaro, and this is the News Nation Political Minute.
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16: New developments are unfolding tonight in the shooting at an In-N-Out Burger in Twin Falls, Idaho. Police have now identified the gunman who killed three people, left seven others injured before turning the gun on himself. And there's new video tonight. It shows the moment an armed civilian took matters into his own hands to protect those around him. Law enforcement now commending him and an off-duty state trooper for running towards the danger, saying their actions undoubtedly saved lives. News Nation's Courtney Friel, she's been following the developments throughout the day. She's live from the In-N-Out headquarters in Irvine, California. Courtney, what can you tell us about the investigation at this hour?
17: Hi, Hannah. Well, law enforcement in Twin Falls, Idaho, handed out a few new details earlier this afternoon regarding the shooting, but made it clear that they were there to dispel a lot of the rumors circulating online, including the false identity of the suspected shooter.
18: The type of call that we have described here today is one of the worst incidences a law enforcement official or first responder can respond to.
19: The Twin Falls community is shaken tonight after a gunman opened fire, killing three and injuring seven others at an In-N-Out restaurant Saturday afternoon.

0: Officers now identifying the shooter as 24-year-old Chad Williams. Williams is caught on camera shooting at a busy shopping center packed with people. Chaos ensuing after the first rounds were unloaded. Innocent bystanders running for their lives, hoping to get out of the line of fire.
1: As I was running, I faced the shooter head on, and he pointed the gun at me, and I ducked behind a white car just to have some sort of coverage.
0: This man being hailed a hero tonight. Officers telling the public the gun-toting Good Samaritan, along with an off-duty state trooper, went towards Williams, holding the gunman off so others could get away.
2: These people are true heroes in our community, and their actions diverted the shooter and no doubt saved many lives.
0: Authorities also confirming only 2 of the 7 survivors remain in critical condition tonight. Officers still unwilling to release the identities of those shot. In-N-Out President Lindsay Snyder confirming in a statement a female associate was among those killed, saying in part, quote, "She was taking care of our most important asset, our customers, and her life was taken by a disgusting human who doesn't value the lives of others or his own." Twin Falls Law Enforcement says they are working tirelessly to piece together what happened and determine Williams' motivation. Meanwhile, they're urging the Twin Falls community to stand together as they work to heal from this tragedy.
2: While words can never ease the pain of such a loss, we want every victim and every family member to know they are not alone. The people of the Magic Valley will stand with you.
0: Again, officers are confident Williams acted alone. Chief Hicks says law enforcement has contacted the gunman's family and they are fully cooperating. Back to you, Hannah.
3: Courtney Friel, live in Irvine, California for us tonight. Thank you, Courtney. And still to come, a mother on trial accused of taking the lives of her 3 young children ahead. The harrowing testimony coming from inside a Massachusetts courtroom.
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19: And Officer Hall, we're standing by that window and we just started hearing loud screams. He proceeded to head in our direction, leaving that room. And at that point, he looked up and he screamed, "She killed the kids."
3: Oh, harrowing testimony coming from inside a Massachusetts courtroom in the last week, as police officers describe what they encountered at the home of Lindsay and Patrick Clancy on January 24th, 2023. That's when Lindsay Clancy, who was allegedly suffering from postpartum psychosis, took the lives of their three beautiful children. Clancy used exercise bands to strangle each of them before attempting to take her own life by cutting herself, then jumping out of a second-story window. It left her partially paralyzed. So far in this trial, jurors have seen photos. They've witnessed dueling testimonies surrounding the alleged psychosis, heard from Clancy's now ex-husband, Patrick, and even toured the scene of the crime. Court is set to resume again tomorrow, so let's hear from an expert. Joining me now is defense attorney Mark Reichel. Mark, welcome back. I was saying to our producers, this is such a tough story to cover. I do want to start with one of the key testimonies heard so far. Clancy's ex-husband, Patrick, he discussed how she was as a mother. I want to play a part of that for you.
20: As a husband living with Lindsay over the years, what kind of a mother was she?
21: She was very dedicated. She did everything. She started reading them books at 3 months, and she made up songs for them. I remember she used to make green eggs and ham for Cora because she liked that book.
3: Mark, he's even said he's forgiven his ex-wife, but what do you make of these statements? How big of a role do you see them playing for the verdict?
22: I do. Actually, I think they're going to be really important. I think they're going to be really important for the defense, because I think the prosecution obviously wants to paint this as someone who premeditated this and wanted it to come out, you know, wanted the outcome. And they just want you to not like her, which is going to be really, really easy job for the prosecution. But I think this witness is really good for the defendant, to be honest with you. It's going to show that, look, this is who she was, and then she broke. And that's the whole thing, is was she, who was she that this happened? Was she completely not in control of her own ability to determine what she was going to do and act a certain way?
3: I want to ask you about some of the key aspects of the trial in the last week. We know the jurors left the courtroom to tour the scene of the crime, the home. Is this a normal occurrence in a trial like this, where the jurors visit the crime scene, and what kind of impact could that have?
22: You know, I think this one goes to the prosecution, and it is kind of rare, to be honest with you. But, you know, in this, I think it was to show what a normal household it was. And also, maybe I think it's going to reinforce to the jury, you know, when you take them to the crime scene, they become part of the crime. I'm telling you, that's the best way to make them a fly on the wall as it actually happened, which is the goal usually of both sides. But I think this one helps the prosecution, if you ask me.
3: The postpartum psychosis claim, it's highly debated. In your years of experience, how have you seen this playing out before? What are your thoughts on this specific case, Mark?
22: Well, postpartum psychosis is different than postpartum depression, which can be, I wouldn't call it common in the literature, but it's, you know, certainly not that uncommon. But postpartum psychosis is different, and that's where they're completely detached from reality. Not all of them, you know, involve this type of violence, actually. They really don't. But You know, this is going to be a battle of experts. It's going to be two, which expert they like better and whether they act, how much they dislike her. I think that's.

0: what it's going to come down to.
1: We also learned that Lindsay was on multiple medications, many now claiming that this affected her mental state. Your thoughts on this evidence and the claim that's being made?
0: You know, I think that I think that is what the defense wants to do. But I think the prosecution maybe wins that point that says, look, I don't know what medication she was on, but she was able to send him to the store to get the food and to get the prescriptions and so forth. And the deliberate purpose and the, volitional act of what she did here with the kids, I think kind of cuts away from the fact that she was on these medications. I think they have a, there are better chances with a real expert to explain this.
1: Yeah, I have to say this case has haunted me since we've been covering it. Defense attorney Mark Reichel, it's horrible. Have you seen cases like this before, Mark?
0: Yeah, I've done a couple similar to this, but not this bad. And I'll tell you why. Yeah. The break, how she was that she was a good mother, and then this happened. You don't see that that much.
1: Yeah. Ugh. All right, Mark, we always appreciate your expertise. We'll see you soon. Thank you again.
0: Thank you again for having me.
1: Let's pivot a bit. Still to come, in just a matter of days, a rocket is set to hit the moon. The details, including the reason why. That's ahead.
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5: Houston, we have a problem. In just a matter of days, a rocket is set to hit the moon. A segment of a SpaceX rocket is on a high-speed collision course right now with the lunar surface, with the crash expected to equal 3 tons of TNT. NewsAsia's Marcus Espinoza has more.
6: Henna, right now there are plenty of craters on the moon, but now a man-made one is going to be there come Wednesday early in the morning. If you get your telescope out, you might be able to catch the impact as well.
7: The SpaceX Falcon 9 rocket was used on January 5th, 2025 to launch two lunar landers into space from private companies Firefly Aerospace and iSpace Incorporated. Its upper stage rocket, which weighs about 10,000 pounds, has been drifting ever since. Now it's caught in lunar orbit and is set to hit the surface of the moon around 2:30 in the morning Eastern time on Wednesday. While the rocket is expected to make impact at about 5,400 miles an hour or 7 times the speed of sound, scientists are not concerned. The moon attracts impacts from all kinds of stellar objects like meteoroids and space debris, and due to its lack of atmosphere, there's no long-term effects on its surface. This won't even be the first time a man-made rocket has hit the lunar surface. In fact, a Chinese rocket segment hit the moon back in 2022. Many experts are looking to this collision really as a learning opportunity to observe not only the impact of man-made debris on the surface, but to call attention to the growing amount of space junk being left in the Earth's and the moon's orbit by rockets, satellites, and more. It's estimated the impact will generate the equivalent energy of 3 tons of TNT. It'll generate a dim flash that is hard to see with the naked eye, but observers using telescopes like the one here at the Astrophysical Observatory of the College of Staten Island will be keeping a close eye to see what can be gleaned from the collision and resulting crater. Make sure to mark your calendars for Wednesday, 2:30 in the morning, when scientists expect this collision to take place. Certainly a historic moment and a chance to catch something scientifically cool and something that doesn't happen too often. Henna?
5: Very cool. And earlier tonight, I was joined by Mike Gold, president of Redwire Space and former NASA Associate Administrator for Space Policy and Partnerships. And here's our conversation. This is exciting, Mike. Good to see you back here. Tell me about this collision. Like Marcus said, a lot of scientists don't seem too concerned. They're taking this as a learning opportunity. Why is that?
8: Well, thank you for having me, Henna. And let me say, this is one small crash for SpaceX, potentially one giant leap for lunar science. That you learn so much from activities like this. As a matter of fact, Henna, not too long ago, we thought the moon was bone dry. No water on the moon. And it was actually because of an intentional crash of a spacecraft into the moon that we were able to confirm that there's vast quantities of water ice on the moon. So this is an incredible opportunity to learn more about what's on the moon. And Anna, I guarantee the moon has a lot of surprises for us in the future. Maybe we'll learn some of them on Wednesday night.
5: I'm with you there. I feel like there's so much we don't know. To your point, several people will be up on Wednesday morning. They're going to have their telescopes. They're going to observe this rocket smash into the lunar surface. What are scientists really hoping to learn from this? And can we really, us normal human beings with our regular telescopes, have a look?
8: Absolutely. This is a wonderful opportunity for citizen science. Maybe even a strong pair of binoculars you might be able to see some of this. So great time, you know, get the kids out. Everyone should see this. We are in the Artemis era. We are going back to the moon, not only with rockets, but with people. This is a way for all of us to participate in lunar exploration Wednesday night. And by the way, very important for safety, that when the SpaceX upper stage crashes in, we'll learn a lot about what happens when objects hit the moon and how far away we need to be for safety, because Hannah, we're building a moon base. And I can't tell you how proud I am of NASA, of Jared Isaacman, the NASA administrator, of SpaceX, everyone in the commercial sector, Blue Origin, to be able to say, we're building a moon base. And what we learn from this incident on Wednesday night will be important for making sure those astronauts in the moon base is safe.
5: Marcus noted the collision is highlighting the growing issue of more and more so-called space junk. We're hearing that term so often. The moon is so important to our climate, our gravity, and so much more. And now there's a space race, like you mentioned, to build a permanent moon base as well. Are we risking damaging the moon at all here, Mike?
8: No, not at all. Actually, there's no risk. There's only increases in safety because of this activity, as I mentioned. That being said, when I was at NASA, it was the privilege of my lifetime to lead the development of what are called the Artemis Accords, which are norms of behavior that will dictate how countries act in space. And one of the important principles of the Accords is for everyone who goes to the moon to have plans to mitigate debris. When we go to space, we need to do better than we have here on Earth, and space debris is a huge problem in Earth orbit. Because of the Artemis Accords and the now 70 countries that have signed it, we're all committed to avoiding dangerous debris to preserve and protect the environment in lunar orbit and eventually around Mars.
5: Is it worth trying to prevent rockets like this from colliding with the moon at all, Mike? Because like Marcus said in his report, this isn't the first time we've done this.
8: No, as a matter of fact, I actually encourage it. This will be the best crash since we put peanut butter and chocolate together. I just finished desserts, and now I'm thinking of Reese's peanut butter cup. Again, we will benefit from this crash. I mean, this mission by SpaceX has been so wonderful that it delivered spacecraft to the surface of the moon. The first commercial lunar payload services mission, as was mentioned by Firefly, got there, had some red wire cameras on it. By the way, my company built the cameras. This image behind me was taken by red wire cameras from Artemis II. So we'll learn critical aspects about the moon from this mission. And there's the Lunar Reconnaissance Orbiter, NASA's system around the moon. South Korea has a system orbiting the moon. Those systems will be able to gather science, knowledge that we'll be able to use to enhance safety. And again, maybe get some scientific surprises out of this. So this is a collision that is a good thing. I actually hope we have many more like them in the future.
5: I was very excited about this before I spoke to you, and now I'm even more excited, Mike. And what's better than peanut butter and chocolate? I'm sure we'll be watching this together, my friend, on Wednesday. Mike Gold, thank you. Still to come, the FCC is banning imports of new foreign-made humanoid robots. The reason why? On the other side of a quick break.
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5: Welcome back, everyone. DHS announcing on Friday it is blocking 43 Chinese companies from doing business in the U.S. due to alleged unethical labor practices. Secretary of Homeland Security Mark Wayne Mullen accused the companies of using slave labor. The Forced Labor Enforcement Task Force helped in identifying those companies. Now, the companies banned from the U.S. market were in a variety of sectors, including clothing, aluminum, and agriculture. DHS says the move was to hold companies accountable for what they call illegal labor practices. And the FCC is banning imports of new foreign-made humanoid robots like these. They're citing national security risks in a move that targets China. The move is the Trump administration's latest effort to not only secure America's critical supply chain, but further decrease the dependence on Chinese technology in relation to AI, energy, and data centers. China currently dominates the global market for these robots with an estimated market share of 85%. Look at what these robots can do. That's pretty incredible. All right, coming up, whiplash as the White House once again cancels strikes on Iran, saying that the perimeters of a deal have been agreed to and that negotiations are slated to begin tomorrow. The big question tonight, is a deal with the regime actually possible? We will dive in on the other side of a quick break.
19: Did you know? 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
5: News Nation Prime, an American attack called off. President Trump saying that while the U.S. is locked and loaded, he's giving Iran another shot to end this war diplomatically.
30: But when the allies asked to call it off,
5: with perimeters of a deal agreed to, we're tracking whether the regime will truly end its nuclear threat and fully open the Strait of Hormuz. We'll have the minute-by-minute updates on the Middle East and the latest on a shooting at an In-N-Out in Idaho.
31: First responders faced what was described as one of the most chaotic instances a law enforcement officer can face in their career.
5: A 24-year-old man opening fire at the fast food restaurant, killing three and injuring even more. Diverted by an off-duty state trooper and an armed citizen who confronted him. What we're learning. Plus, one company is taking a page out of modern-day warfare to stop school shootings, bringing drones to campus. We're speaking with the founder and CEO behind the new defense system about how the press of one panic button could stop a shooter in 15 seconds.
0: Live from News Nation headquarters, this is News Nation Prime.
5: Good evening, everybody. Thank you for staying with us. I'm Henna Doba. You first saw on News Nation Prime that deadly shooting at an Idaho In-N-Out Burger. Three victims were killed, many more injured. The suspect, we're learning, a 24-year-old man who took his own life. As we learn new details about him, police are crediting an off-duty state trooper and this armed Good Samaritan for saving lives by engaging the shooter.
31: We want to take a moment and commend the actions of the off-duty officer and the citizen and their heroic action to stop this incident.
5: We have the latest details coming out of Idaho tonight. But first, we're in a defining moment for the Democratic Party, a battle between the party establishment and ultra-left outsiders, with socialist-aligned candidates, not just in blue strongholds like here in New York City, but swing states as well. Let's talk about Wisconsin, for example. Democratic Socialist Francesca Hong is far in front of her fellow gubernatorial candidates, ahead of the Purple State's August 11th primary. News Nation's Chris Steierwalt spoke to her on the Hill Sunday today. Let's take a listen.
3: You've never had to face off in a competitive general election, and certainly not in swing districts like those around Milwaukee. Why are you a good risk for your party to take this cycle?
4: I think it's the political moment that we are in, the reality for many working class Wisconsinites all across the state. Folks are ready for transformative change and a new type of politics, one that puts working class people first.
3: So what are you going to tell Tom Tiffany when he calls you a radical trans activist?
4: What's radical is that we still have a $7.25 minimum wage. What's radical is that Tom Tiffany is an election denier. What is radical is the fact that folks all across Wisconsin, many don't have access to health care right now. Being able to make sure folks have what they need when they need them from the state is something that I believe many Wisconsinites have actually been telling me.
5: And then there's Michigan, where in just 2 days, we'll see more than just a Senate primary for Democrats. It's a microcosm of where the party is heading. The progressive doctor, Abdul El-Sayed, running on cutting ties with Israel and abolishing ICE. Currently, he's holding a double-digit lead over the more moderate Congresswoman Haley Stevens. News Nation's Mills Hayes has more on this multidimensional race and what it means for November midterms. Mills.
6: Hannah, this is a big test for the Democratic Party in Michigan. It's going to give us an idea of the direction voters want to see their party take to try and regain power in Washington. Progressive Dr. Abdul El-Sayed and moderate Congresswoman Haley Stevens will battle it out for the Democratic nomination for U.S. Senate. Both candidates started their morning off in Detroit, visiting predominantly black churches to try and woo a very important voting bloc. Representative Stevens held a rally with retiring Senator Gary Peters, who says she's the best candidate to take on Republican Mike Rogers in November and help Democrats keep the seat as they fight for the majority. El-Sayed held a rally in the afternoon, and his campaign hosted a game show fundraiser live stream with celebrities like Susan Sarandon and Mark Ruffalo. Right now, El-Sayed is leading the polls with an average of 53% of the support compared to Stevens' 40%. So far, more than a million people have already voted early, but a big share of the vote will come on Tuesday. There's a few big issues in this race: U.S.-Israeli relations, the influence of money in campaigns, and the progressives versus moderate policies. El-Sayed accuses Israel of genocide in Gaza, opposes all U.S. military aid to Israel, arguing taxpayer dollars should be spent on Americans in the United States. Stevens has been critical of Prime Minister Netanyahu and has called for a two-state solution, but she supports continued military aid to Israel. El-Sayed refuses corporate money and has attacked Stevens for receiving tens of millions of dollars in campaign support from pro-Israel lobbying groups like AIPAC. Stevens says no one owns her vote and hit back at El-Sayed, claiming he blames all of his problems on Jewish Americans. Stevens is backed by establishment Democrats and takes a more moderate approach in her campaign, calling to expand Obamacare reform, not abolish ICE, while El-Sayed has drawn comparisons to Democratic socialists like Zohran Mamdani for his left-wing populist policies. But El-Sayed says he's a capitalist, not a socialist. And Hannah, while these policies have proven popular in Democratic primaries in places like Colorado and New York, where you are, the test is whether there is an appetite for this kind of Democrat here in the heartland and specifically in the swing state of Michigan. Hannah?
5: Mills, thank you so much for that. For more, I'm now joined by Scott Tranter, Data Science Director with our partner Decision Desk HQ. Always good to see you, Scott. Thanks for joining us. Let's talk about Michigan. The current DDHQ polling average in the Michigan Senate Democratic primary, it shows Dr. Abdul El-Sayed by double digits, ahead by double digits over Congresswoman Haley Stevens. If he comes out on top this Tuesday, how does he match up to Mike Rogers? Is Stevens a safer bet for Democrats in November?
7: Look, the polling certainly shows that Stevens is the safer bet simply because she's won voters in Michigan already. But when we look at some of the crosstabs in things like taxes, things like the economy, things like immigration, she appeals more to the moderates and maybe some winnable Republicans. Now, El-Sayed has a commanding lead in the primary because he holds the advantage among the progressive wing of the Democratic Party. But as we all know, general elections, they're about getting more than just your party. They're about getting the middle.
5: Many are calling this race a bellwether for how much the Democratic Party may be willing to embrace the progressive wing of the party. How will this ultimate result in Michigan be informing you and DDHQ, your colleagues there?
7: Well, Michigan is a state that the Democrats have to win, even if they flip things like Maine or North Carolina. Look, if the Democrats are going to win the Senate, it goes through states like Maine, North Carolina, but it also means they've got to keep seats like in Michigan. And so you can see the Republicans being able to hold on to the Senate by maybe even losing in Maine, but being able to flip a seat like Michigan. So that's a long way of me saying, look, whoever wins Michigan is probably going to

0: be the control to set a next cycle.
1: All right, let's look ahead to November. DDHQ's most recent forecast, I'm looking at that now. It has Democrats narrowly favored to win the House, Republicans narrowly favored to win the Senate. Is this par for the course for the midterms with the party in power taking a hit? What's standing out to you thus far, Scott?
0: What's standing out to me is how close it is. Look, given where the generic ballot is, the Democrats are up by about 4 or 5 points, which basically means on the whole, voters tend to prefer a Democratic candidate right now. So I would expect that to translate to a higher probability that they win the House and a higher probability that they win the Senate. I think what we've seen in redistricting over the last 6 to 8 months and some of the candidate selection, both on the Senate and the House side, portends to this being close. Now, the Republicans favored to win the Senate, but not by a lot. Democrats favored to win the House, not by a lot. We've got a little over 90 days left. A lot can happen. And so that's why, you know, forecasts like these, polling averages like these, they're going to move over the next couple of months.
1: Sure, no doubt about that. The current DDHQ average of President Trump's approval rating, it remains low of 41% approving, 57% disapproving the commander-in-chief. Those margins appear to just be getting wider and wider as the second term goes on. Where does this compare to, Scott, prior presidents at this point? How does that shape midterm forecasts? Because that's what everyone's worried about, at least currently.
0: So we've got to go back to 2004, 2006, George W. Bush, obviously in a similar situation with a war in Iraq and Afghanistan, waning approval. 2004 is a little bit different from a midterm perspective. 2006 was definitely not good for the Republicans and George W. Bush's party. And so that's kind of the analogy we're looking at here. What I will say is that approval rating, if you look at it over the course of the last 18 months, there was a point where he was above water. So as quickly as we've seen this gap increase, we could see it close over the next couple of months. And he wouldn't be the first president to have a negative disapproval or a negative approval rating and not necessarily lose 20, 30, 40 seats in the House.
1: Basically, you're telling me anything is possible in the next few
0: Anything's possible. Yeah, and I look, the funny thing is that is the theme of these last elections, 2016, 2018, 2020, is we've seen these numbers move back and forth, and that's why these measurements are so good. But look, if I wanted to be one party right now, I'd want to be the Democrats because they got the momentum, but you can't count the Republicans out just given the fact that things can swing back and forth, and they are very close.
1: I have less than a minute. Do you think Dr. El-Sayed could beat Rogers in November?
0: Yeah, look, if you wanted to make a case for Al-Sayed beating Rogers, you would have to look at where the economy is and where he decides to position himself after a primary, right? Mitt Romney famously said in 2012 is, look, after a primary, we get to etch a sketch. We get to recreate ourselves and reposition ourselves. That's what smart candidates who win primaries and then go on to win generals do. I don't know if Al-Sayed's going to do that, but if he were to moderate his positions and things like the economy continue to drag on the Republican Party, because that generally drags on the party in power, that could be a path for Al-Sayed to win.
1: Oh, it's always so fascinating to talk to you. Scott Tranter, thank you again for coming on tonight.
0: Thanks for having me.
1: And of course, and for a closer look at our nation's politics and exclusive content from The Hill, scan the QR code on your screen to check out The Hill Insider. This is a brand new subscription that lets you go deeper on the most important political stories. The war with Iran taking another turn overnight as President Trump calls off what he says would have been a major attack on the Middle Eastern country. The president says negotiations will resume this week after the previous memorandum of understanding collapsed amid back and forth airstrikes. Correspondent Hannah Brandt is at the White House with the very latest.
2: Hannah, President Trump says he called off the attacks on Iran after being asked to do so by allies in the Middle East. Listen to the explanation that he gave for the change in plans tonight.
3: It would have been a massive attack. We're all set to go, but when the allies ask to call it off, you got to sort of say, well, let's see. And the reason they asked is I think there's a deal. There's a deal on Hormuz, and then there will be a deal on the nuclear, or you might call it the denuclearization of Iran.
2: President Trump says now negotiators will be meeting tomorrow afternoon to once again try to strike a deal on the issues. The president saying from his perspective, there's no deadline for Iran to make a deal and that he would rather the countries come to an agreement to prevent more casualties. But this is not the first time we've seen a pause in the fighting, as leaders say they've made progress on a deal, only for that to then unravel and the area to return to strikes. President Trump does continue to insist Iran is begging the U.S. to make a deal. And today, the president of Iran pointing back to the memorandum of understanding signed with the U.S. in June, saying we must strive to compel the enemy to remain committed to what it signed. President Trump also giving some insight into how U.S. allies in the Middle East played a role in this decision. He says Saudi Arabia, the UAE, and Qatar were part of the behind-the-scenes discussions. And we do know Saudi Arabia especially was part of mediating this. The country's crown prince spoke with President Trump over the phone, apparently relaying to him concerns about escalation in the war. The AP saying a source revealed the leader specifically worried about U.S. strikes on Iranian bridges and power plants, and that Iranian retaliation could damage Saudi Arabia and other countries in the region. Plus, Saudi Arabia says their foreign minister spoke by phone with Iran's foreign minister about the de-escalation efforts and continued mediation attempts. Hannah?
1: Thank you, Hannah. Brent at the White House for us tonight. And for more, I'm now joined by Jamil Jaffer, a former congressional advisor and White House advisor under President George W. Bush and the founder of the National Security Institute. Welcome back to the show. It's always great to see you, Jamil. So the president was prepared to strike Iran. Now he's returning to the negotiating table. From a national security standpoint, what does Washington gain by waiting and not striking?
4: Well, look, obviously the opportunity, Hannah, to engage in further negotiations and try to get to a peaceful end of this deal is an opportunity for the United States to avoid any military losses, to avoid any loss of life, both on the Iranian side and the U.S. side. But of course, the challenge is there has to actually be an end in mind. And we've seen this show before, Hannah. We've seen the president come out and say there's going to be a complete total opening of the Strait of Hormuz. We've heard the president tell us Iran is ready to negotiate. They've agreed to a deal. They're going to give up their nuclear weapons. That just hasn't happened time and time again. Every time the president announces this, there's a brief pause, and then Iran starts hitting shipping again in the Strait, causing us to go back to the fight as well. So we'll see how this plays out. But, you know, call me skeptical, Hannah.
1: You're not alone here. I mean, cautiously optimistic, I suppose, at the best we can say about this. We heard in Hannah's report, Saudi Arabia and other Gulf states pushed Washington away from striking Iran. How much should Gulf allies' fears of Iranian retaliation influence American or United States diplomacy?
4: Well, look, for everyone to really bring this war to a successful end, everyone has to be prepared to take on some amount of response from Iran. If we're going to take the fight to Iran, if we're going to get Iran to do a real deal, to do a deal where they're not holding the Strait of Hormuz hostage, they're not overcharging fees on it, they're not continuing their nuclear weapons program going forward, they're not building ballistic missiles, they're not threatening their neighbors, they're not using terrorist groups as proxies, to get any or all of that, Iran has to fear that if they don't do it, that they will be attacked again and they'll be, that the regime will be threatened. If, however, our allies or we look like we're afraid of taking casualties, afraid of getting hit, all that will do is embolden Iran in the negotiations and in this process and cause them to continue to do what they've done for the last 6 months, which is behave badly, lash out, act out, and threaten the Straits and threaten the United States and our allies in the region.
1: I want to bring up a report from the New York Times today that Iran was preparing for a wider war with the help of its proxies during the last ceasefire. What should U.S. intelligence be watching for from Iran's proxies while these negotiations play out?
4: Well, you know, Hannah, we've seen some alleged probing of the U.S. cyber infrastructure. We heard about potential attacks against 30 Minnesota water systems, although the president there blamed the governor of Minnesota. Although I think general reporting suggests it was Iran or another nation state proxy. We've heard, in addition, that there were other states that were threatened as well. So when you add that on to what's going on in the Middle East, the attacks on our neighbors, we've seen attacks against Kuwait, the United Arab Emirates, and the like. And, of course, the attacks on commercial shipping, not just, Hannah, in the Persian Gulf and in the Strait of Hormuz, but by the Iranian proxies, the Houthis, in the Red Sea at the Bab al-Mandeb, another critical choke point for oil traffic as well. So we see the Iranians lashing out. So anything like the activation of terrorist groups, the continued strikes on shipping in the Middle East, and threats against American cyber infrastructure, those are all signs that Iran isn't committed to doing what the president says they are, which is doing a deal here.
1: I'm glad you mentioned those cyber attacks. I want to bring it stateside. You've worked extensively on responding to cyber attacks. Is it concerning that the president seems to be dismissing these current cyber attacks on the U.S. water infrastructure in several states?
4: Well, look, Hannah, we don't know what access to intelligence the president has that we may not have. But given what we've heard about reporting that's coming out of the intelligence community, it does appear the intelligence community currently assesses that it was Iran. Now, we could imagine a world in which somebody is pretending to be Iran and acting in a different way to suggest that we should focus on Iran. That happens often in this space, what you might call a false flag attack. That being said, what the president said at the cabinet meeting at Camp David last week was that he believed the governor of Minnesota, who obviously he has political beef with, that the governor of Minnesota was responsible for these attacks. It's hard to imagine how the governor of Minnesota could be responsible for threats against 30 different small water utilities in his own state, much less in seven other states. So I think that's the challenge with what the president is saying.
1: I have 30 seconds, Jamil. If Iran is ultimately linked to the cyber attacks you and I are discussing, is that an act that demands U.S. retaliation?
4: Well, certainly the threat against the water infrastructure is a real serious thing. We need to punch back hard and make sure Iran knows they can't get away with stuff like that.
1: Jamil Jaffer, always appreciate your analysis. We'll see you soon. Thank you.
4: Thanks, Hannah.
1: Let's head back overseas. The Spanish North African enclave of Ceuta is grappling with a recent border crisis, with the government confirming 72 people have died. Spain is now installing a new 1,600-foot barrier into the water. It's extending the seawall that many migrants simply climbed around. Around 60,000 migrants entered the territory in the past week. Think about that, 60,000. Dozens either drowned or were killed in the stampede. Population of the enclave was nearly doubled in just 2 days. The Spanish military says it has now returned most of those migrants to Morocco. And here in the U.S., police in Idaho crediting an off-duty state trooper and this armed Good Samaritan for saving lives. Three people are dead, many more injured. Tonight, the latest details we're learning about the suspect. Plus, can drones stop a school shooter? 9 schools across 3 states putting that technology to the test. We got the details on this new program next.
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0: Welcome back, everyone. New developments are unfolding tonight in the shooting at an In-N-Out Burger in Twin Falls, Idaho. Police have now identified the gunman who killed three people, left seven others injured before turning the gun on himself. This new video that we're showing you tonight shows the moments an armed civilian took matters into his own hands to protect those around him. Law enforcement now commending him and an off-duty state trooper for running towards the danger, saying their actions undoubtedly saved lives. News Nation's Courtney Friel, she's been following the developments throughout the day. She's live from an In-N-Out headquarters in Irvine, California. Courtney, tell us about the investigation at this hour. What are we learning tonight?
1: Hi, Hannah. Law enforcement in Twin Falls, Idaho, handed out a few new details regarding the shooting, but made it clear that they were there to dispel many of the rumors circulating online, including the false identity of the suspected shooter.
2: The type of call that we have described here today is one of the worst incidences a law enforcement official or first responder can respond to.
3: The Twin Falls community is shaken tonight after a gunman opened fire, killing three and injuring seven others at an In-N-Out restaurant Saturday afternoon. Officers now identifying the shooter as 24-year-old Chad Williams. Williams is caught on camera shooting at a busy shopping center packed with people. Chaos ensuing after the first rounds were unloaded. Innocent bystanders running for their lives, hoping to get out of the line of fire.
4: As I was running, I faced the shooter head on, and he pointed the gun at me, and I ducked behind a white car just to have some sort of coverage.
3: This man being hailed a hero tonight. Officers telling the public the gun-toting Good Samaritan, along with an off-duty state trooper, went towards Williams, holding the gunman off so others could get away.
5: These people are true heroes in our community, and their actions diverted the shooter and no doubt saved many lives.
3: Authorities also confirming only two of the seven survivors remain in critical condition tonight. Officers still unwilling to release the identities of those shot. In-N-Out President Lindsay Snyder confirming in a statement a female associate was among those killed, saying in part, quote, she was taking care of our most important asset, our customers, and her life was taken by a disgusting human who doesn't value the lives of others or his own. Twin Falls law enforcement says they are working tirelessly to piece together what happened and determine Williams' motivation. Meanwhile, they're urging the Twin Falls community to stand together as they work to heal from this tragedy.
5: While words can never ease the pain of such a loss, we want every victim and every family member to know they are not alone. The people of the Magic Valley will stand with you.
1: Again, police are confident Williams acted alone. Chief Hicks says law enforcement has contacted the gunman's family and that they are fully cooperating. Back to you, Hannah.
0: Courtney Friel, live in Irvine, California tonight. Thank you for that update, Courtney.
6: There are just so many Washingtonians who have literally lost everything in a very, very short period of time. It's difficult to find words when folks have experienced a loss like that. But we want all those individuals to know that we are all here for the long haul.
0: Breaking news out of Washington tonight. That was Governor Bob Ferguson we were listening to as massive wildfires rage through the state. Right now, thousands of acres are on fire. At least 600 homes and buildings have been destroyed. 60,000 people have been forced to evacuate. So can Mayor Lisa Brown call the fires in and around her city, quote, the worst natural disaster our region has faced. Governor Ferguson confirming FEMA would provide financial support to combat the fire. Fire experts say high temperatures and strong winds are making the flames very hard to combat. The cause of the fire remains under investigation tonight. And take a look at this. One company designing drones built to stop a school shooter. These drones able to reach and disorient an active shooter in just seconds. How does it work? My conversation with the company's founder, straight ahead.
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6: Is Iran mounting an attack on America's water supply? I'm Mike Vaccaro, News Nation Washington Bureau Chief. State and federal authorities now investigating a cyber attack targeting over 30 water systems in Minnesota. Authorities now looking into whether Iran is behind those attacks. President Trump addressing the matter Friday from Camp David.
7: There was a cyber attack. And they blame it on Iran. I don't think so. I blame it on Minnesota because they're grossly incompetent.
6: The FBI, which is investigating the attacks, releasing a statement to News Nation, reading in part, "The FBI and our interagency partners are fully engaged to protect critical infrastructure, and we remain well-equipped to protect against cyber threats of all varieties." The FBI also saying that at least 7 states have reported incidents since July 27th, and that some of that activity degraded water operations, though the FBI has not named which states are affected. I'm Mike Vaccaro, and this is the News Nation Political Minute.
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16: Welcome back. Nearly 400,000 students have experienced gun violence in school since the 1999 Columbine High School shooting. The question remains, how do we stop these tragedies? One company is taking a page out of modern-day warfare. They're bringing drones to campus. The idea from Campus Guardian Angel is to launch a fleet of these drones in the event of a school shooter. They would confront and disorient the shooter and buy valuable time before police arrive. At least 9 schools across Florida, Georgia, and Colorado will be equipped with this tech in the next school year. So is this the future of school safety? Earlier tonight, I spoke with Justin Marston, founder and CEO of Campus Guardian Angel. Here's our conversation. I was on the ground for Newtown and Parkland, and this conversation is an important one. We know at least 9 schools plan to have these drones in their schools. Why do you think they feel the need to join a program like this one?
17: Yeah, well, as you said in your opening piece, you know, school shootings are are really one of the biggest dangers to our kids in terms of losing their lives. And they're much more likely to get shot than they are burnt in a fire. And so, you know, you wouldn't send your kids to a school without a sprinkler system. I think many schools are trying to come up with a better way to defend in those first critical seconds when a mass shooting happens.
16: What a sad reality that is, those statistics that you just mentioned. Now, these drones can go through the hallways, they can smash windows, they can pepper spray active shooters. If a teacher reports a threat with a panic button, what if the teacher can't get to their panic button? We saw that in Newtown, for example.
17: Yeah, there's multiple ways we can get called through physical panic buttons on the wall. Increasingly now, teachers have panic buttons around their necks on their lanyards. So it's not sort of further away like a fire alarm. It's actually with them all the time. We have our own mobile apps that they can use from their cell phone to alert us. And then, you know, AI gun detection, which other companies are doing, is another way we can get alerted. 911 calling us again is another. So however we get alerted, somebody says, hey, we think there's a clear and immediate risk to life at this school. And that's when we jump in and get engaged.
16: The aircraft is manned remotely and they're designed to reach the target in 15 seconds. That is fast. But once they get there, how effective are they, Justin, against someone with a gun? What have your simulations shown? I believe that's what we're looking at now.
17: Yeah, so we've done a lot of testing. We've done it with, you know, various threat actors, including up to former Tier 1 SOF operators. And we're not just going with one drone, we're going waves of three. And they have, you know, strobes and sirens to distract the person. They have pepper spray. And they have, and we can hit them at high speed. And even just distracting, I mean, we just saw in the shooting that was in your last segment at the In-N-Out Burger, just having that, you know, that good Samaritan come in with a gun and start firing distracted the active shooter and ended up saving lives. So just distracting by itself is buying time for people to hide, to escape. But we really wanted to go beyond that. We wanted to ultimately be able to challenge this person to greater incapacitate them if they can continue to want to try and kill people.
16: You came on News Nation Prime almost a year ago. You said that these drones cost about $4 per student monthly. Is that still the price point?
17: Yeah, I mean, that's the managed service. So we have a setup cost and then we're about $4 a kid a month. And I think, you know, we've seen several TV kind of surveys and the vast majority of parents, you know, feel comfortable and would want to see this type of capability in their schools at, you know, the price of a coffee each month. So.
16: Yeah, I've seen that polling as well. Every town analysis says that 3 in 4 school shooters are current or former students. What are the contingency plans if these shooters know about the boxes and tamper with them before they can be deployed, or simply know a teacher has something on her neck? Is there any way to circumvent that?
17: Yeah, I mean, we're not putting one box in a school. We're typically putting, you know, 10 to 20 boxes of drones into a school, which is 30 to 60 drones. And, you know, we do have vibration mechanisms and things to see if they're being tampered with. The drones are in, you know, a black box, not able to see anything, but they are communicating with us all the time. So, you know, I don't think that there's any obvious ways that somebody could really, I mean, to prevent them from being tracked down by drones. All they can really do is hide. They're incredibly difficult to shoot. They're like kind of mosquitoes. And you know, in all the tests we've done, they're very effective even against much more sophisticated kind of threat actors than we would typically see in a school shooting.
16: Like I said, I've been on the ground for one too many school shootings, and I do wonder how many lives this technology could have saved. And hopefully it will in the future. Hopefully we don't have to talk about this anymore. But Justin Marston, thank you so much for coming on. Certainly a fascinating and crucial conversation. A school district in a rural corner of upstate New York is hitting pause on plans to deploy an AI-powered humanoid robot in the classroom. Why don't you take a look at it? It's the Salamanca City Central School District's board. They approved purchasing one of these real robotics robots. They're named Sally. About $60,000 each. The goal was to enhance the education of high school students studying robotics and technology fields. When parents and teachers heard the news, they were instantly worried about how students' personal information would be used. That's not all. Concerns were also raised about the robot maker's ties to a company that also produces hyper-realistic sex bots. Sally's rollout remains on hold for now. Coming up, a cancer cluster plaguing one small New Jersey town. Dozens of cases turning into hundreds. What's happening there? What are new tests telling us tonight? We'll dive in next.
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16: We have breaking news tonight. More breaking news. Tonight, former Texas Congresswoman Kay Granger has passed away at the age of 83. Granger was a trailblazer throughout her political career, becoming not only the first woman to serve as Fort Worth's mayor, but the first Republican woman in Texas elected to the House of Representatives. That was back in 1997. She served as chair for the House Appropriations Committee from 2023 to 2024. Again, the first Republican woman in that role. House Speaker Mike Johnson confirming the news, ending his tribute with the quote, "She was a dear friend who will be greatly missed." What if the place you call home was making your family sick? That's the question being raised in Keyport, New Jersey, where there's been a dramatic increase of cancer cases. At first, dozens of cases on one street. Now it's grown into more than 400 diagnoses. Residents believe it's all tied to a toxic landfill that they say the government inaccurately deemed safe. New testing found PFAS and benzene in the groundwater. This after our exclusive reporting last week that independent testing confirmed the presence of dioxins in the soil. News Nation's investigative correspondent Rich McHugh has been at the forefront of the story for months. And he has more, as New Jersey officials claim there's still no proven link to this growing cancer cluster.
0: Hey there, Hannah. Yeah, we're here in Keyport, New Jersey, where this community is clearly banding together. We have speakers behind me. You have a 25-year community soccer coach recently diagnosed with leukemia to a 16-year-old survivor of bone cancer. They've banded together, they're vowing to fight, and they're demanding change from the state of New Jersey.
3: So in 2022, my then 12-year-old daughter was diagnosed with Ewing sarcoma. It's a rare bone cancer, typically found in children.
4: Nicole Henn's daughter, Lila Grace, underwent 14 rounds of chemo, 28 radiation sessions, and then 60 hyperbaric treatments to help spinal cord damage from the radiation.
3: We had amazing doctors who, you know, intended to cure her, and they did, but that doesn't go away. We're cancer-free, but we're still having scans every 6 months. We still have the anxiety.
5: I just got diagnosed with early stages of leukemia.
4: Keyport resident Sal Aguirre lost his 36-year-old son, Anthony, to bone cancer 4 years ago.
5: Anthony was diagnosed with a very rare cancer, and it was a bone cancer that just totally ate up his spine and inner bones all over his body.
4: They are among the over 400 reported cancer cases here. Residents blame this toxic landfill. News Nation has obtained new independent test results which may confirm those fears. The testing found chemicals including metals, benzene, vinyl chloride, and PFAS, known as forever chemicals, present in the groundwater. Some of these carcinogens were at levels that exceed the state standards.
6: That there were a number of toxic and or cancer-causing agents that were also exceeding the soil standards and groundwater accessibility standards. And from these data, and again, this is only from within the site, nothing so far to date has been done for in the communities, just outside the communities. And so that work definitely needs to be done.
4: Toxicologist Judith Zelikoff and her team at NYU reviewed the results.
6: Now, please understand that as a toxicologist, I cannot and will not say that the chemicals at the site are causing the cancers or the health adversities and morbidities that you're seeing in this population. That requires special testing, special analysis. What I can tell you is that the constituents that are there have the potential to bring about certain outcomes that you're seeing in the community.
3: More testing is needed. This does not definitively say there is no pathway, because for me, if there is a pathway, then you have to look at the surrounding footprint.
4: This says there's still carcinogens here.
3: Correct. I know. But the state with their pathway, there's no pathway. Well, how do you know there's no pathway? You haven't tested beyond the site. This is what is so enraging about this. So either they think we're all stupid, or they think we're just going to sit back and say, okay, that's wonderful, let's move along. No, that's not the case. There are many of us in this community that are absolutely not accepting that. It's unacceptable. There are carcinogens in the grounds here. It's in the water. Let's solve it. Let's fix it.
0: The NJDEP has not yet released their test results. They did refer me to a previous statement, which ultimately says that they've reviewed the data and they do not see, they still do not see a pathway to human exposure here.
16: Rich, thank you. And on my brand new episode of the Truth of the Matter podcast, we're going deeper on this story. I spoke with Rich and a local activist who says this community has been sounding the alarm for years. Here's a look at those conversations.
4: New Jersey Department of Environmental Protection tested alongside with this firm, and yet they have not released their results. Question is why, you know?
16: Right.
4: I initially interviewed them in June and said, are you going to release all of your results? Are you going to release the raw data? They've promised me that they will, but there's concern in the community that they're not going to, because why wouldn't they have just released it all? I was talking to one resident the other day, and she was like, if this was my land, if it was just my house and it was oozing toxins, they would come in and take over your property so fast and say, it's ours now through whatever, eminent domain, and we're going to fix it. But because it's a corporation and it doesn't really make sense that they haven't been forced to hand over their land, or at least, open the doors and let people remediate, you know, at the expense of the state of New Jersey, at the very least.
2: It's very disheartening to see the institutions that we pay taxes for, the institutions that are designed with the sole purpose of protecting us, you know, seemingly be so dismissive of a community that is afraid. There are public parks and community spaces that we gather along that same shoreline for community events all summer long, all fall. You know, children swim in that bay. So if we're not testing outside of the site, how do we know there's no pathway other than, for lack of a more eloquent way to say this, trust me, bro, right? I mean, they're testing the site. There, and that's great. We want them to test the site, right? We want them to do things the right way. We want them to do their due diligence. But saying that there's no pathway does not mean that there's no pathway. There is a creek that runs through this site, and it runs through the town.
16: So it's standing. To hear the full conversation, check out my Truth of the Matter podcast. You can use your phone to scan the QR code. And find it on News Nation's YouTube page right now, or listen wherever you get your podcasts. And we will be right back.
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16: Breaking news to tell you about before we end the show. Acting Attorney General Todd Blanch has issued a formal order tonight terminating President Donald Trump's nearly $2 billion anti-weaponization fund. We've been telling you about the back and forth. Now, this is a move that comes after weeks of negotiations with two Republican senators, John Cornyn and Tom Tillis, who are blocking his nomination to become attorney general. The order would also limit the scope of the settlement's immunity for Trump and members of his family from tax audits after the president comes out of office. The Senate Judiciary Committee votes on Blanch to schedule for AG. That vote is scheduled for Tuesday. And everyone, we really do appreciate you joining us. Tonight, I'm Henna Doba. Please take care of yourself. Have a great week. I'm already looking forward to seeing you next weekend. In the meantime, stick with us right here on News Nation. More coverage straight ahead. Stay safe, everyone. Have a great night.

0: As veterans, we've dealt with noise, from chains clanking as they're clamped onto cargo to orders coming down the chain of command. 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
13: 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President Trump saying that while the U.S. is locked and loaded, he's giving Iran another shot to end this war diplomatically.
14: When the allies ask to call it off,
13: with perimeters of a deal agreed to, we're tracking whether the regime will truly end its nuclear threat and fully open the Strait of Hormuz. We'll have the minute-by-minute updates on the Middle East and the latest on a shooting at an In-N-Out in Idaho.
15: First responders faced what was described as one of the most chaotic instances a law enforcement officer can face in their career.
13: A 24-year-old man opening fire at the fast food restaurant, killing 3 and injuring even more. Diverted by an off-duty state trooper and an armed citizen who confronted him. What we're learning. Plus, we're tracking a rogue rocket.
16: This is Houston. Say again, please.
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13: A segment of a SpaceX craft is on a high-speed collision course with the moon, set to hit the lunar surface in just days. What you need to know about this impending crash, packing the equivalent punch of 3 tons of TNT.
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19: Good evening, everybody. Welcome to News Nation Prime. I'm Hannah Doba. Right now, 3 major wildfires are raging in Spokane County, Washington. Officials saying hundreds of homes and structures have been destroyed and that first responders are still assessing for the potential of lives lost. Washington Governor Bob Ferguson has declared a state of emergency and deployed the state's National Guard. The mayor of Spokane saying this about the situation.
20: We pull together here when things are tough, and we're doing that. Although the fires are not out yet, the care and the recovery began yesterday, continues today, and will go on as long as it needs to go. We will get through this.
19: Now, these fires are part of what is being called the worst wildfire season for the Pacific Northwest in more than 30 years. More details on the rapidly moving flames in a moment. But first, whiplash. As the White House once again cancels strikes on Iran, the president posting to Truth Social that the U.S. is ready to attack Iran at any moment, saying we're locked and loaded, but also saying that the perimeters of a deal have been agreed to. Now, not long ago, the president confirmed that negotiations are slated to begin tomorrow. The big question tonight, is a deal with the regime actually possible? Let's go to News Nation's Hannah Brandt. She is live at the White House with a closer look at this back and forth. Hannah, what are you learning today?
21: Well, Hannah, tonight we heard directly from President Trump about why he decided to call off these attacks on Iran that he said were going to be massive. The president saying he decided to do so after being asked by allies in the Middle East to hold off on these strikes. Take a listen to the explanation the president gave for his change in plans.
22: It would have been a massive attack. We're all set to go, but when the allies asked to call it off, you got to sort of say, well, let's see. And the reason they asked is I think there's a deal.

0: is a deal on Hormuz, and then there will be a deal on the nuclear, or you might call it the denuclearization of Iran.
1: So here's what's next. President Trump says negotiators are going to be meeting tomorrow afternoon to once again try to strike a deal on the issue. President Trump says he doesn't have a deadline for Iran to make a deal, and that he would rather that the countries can all come to an agreement to prevent more casualties in this conflict. Of course, this is not the first time we've seen a pause in this fighting, as leaders say they've made progress on a deal, only for that to then unravel and the area to return to these back-to-back strikes. President Trump does continue to insist Iran is begging the U.S. to make a deal. And today we heard from Iranian leaders, including the president of Iran, who pointed back to the memorandum of understanding that Iran signed with the U.S. in June. He said, we must strive to compel the enemy to remain committed to what it has signed. Now, the war has been going on for more than 5 months at this point, and it has claimed the lives of 18 American service members so far, Hannah.
2: Hannah, President Trump is also saying U.S. allies in the Middle East have played a role, a major role, in the decision to hold off on strikes. What more are we learning about that?
1: That's right. According to President Trump, Saudi Arabia, the UAE, and Qatar were all part of these behind-the-scenes discussions leading up to his decision. And we know Saudi Arabia especially was part of mediating all of this. The country's crown prince spoke with President Trump over the phone before the president made this announcement. Apparently, the leader relayed to him concerns about escalation in this conflict. And the AP says a source revealed the leader specifically worries about U.S. strikes on Iranian bridges and power plants because Iranian retaliation could damage Saudi Arabia and, of course, other countries in the region. Plus, Saudi Arabia pulling double duty here. They say their foreign minister also spoke with Iran's foreign minister today about de-escalation and the ongoing diplomatic efforts, Hannah.
2: All right. Hannah Brandt, live at the White House for us tonight. Hannah, thank you for that report. And for more, I'm now joined by Brigadier General Mark Kimmett, the former Assistant Secretary of State for Political Military Affairs under President George W. Bush. Welcome back to the show, General. Let's dive right in. At the start of the weekend, President Trump said the U.S. was locked and loaded to strike Iran. Now he is holding fire for a deal after the Saudis urged him to de-escalate. What do you think changed behind the scenes? How much pressure do you think the Saudis played in the reversal of this decision?
3: Yeah, I don't think it was just the Saudis. I think it was probably the Emiratis, the Qataris, the Kuwaitis, all of those countries who would bear the burden and bear the brunt of any retaliation from the Iranians if we carried out this strike. I think that it's clear the president wants to keep them as allies and stay on board with not only the military action, but the diplomatic initiatives. So he probably acquiesced to their requests to kind of hold back on this.
2: The president on Truth Social last night said an emerging deal with Iran would include, and I'm going to use this as a say the quote, would include the complete and total opening of the Strait of Hormuz. Iran then responded, saying that the strait won't ever be as accessible as it was before the war began. Already we're hearing different stories. Is there any way the two sides can compromise on this?
3: Well, I think the world still rejects the notion of Iran controlling the Strait of Hormuz unilaterally. So I actually think that that will eventually fall apart on its own. But again, the way the Iranians negotiate, they will make these maximalist kind of demands. In this case, we control the Strait of Hormuz. And then they'll back off in negotiations, but they will try to keep some measure of control on the strait, perhaps using the model that's used in the Straits of Malacca, where they are able to get some revenue from what's called transit costs, environmental costs, on and on, different ways of doing this. So they probably will back off, but they are going to want to control the strait in some manner, particularly for the revenue. But I fear that their control will also extend to warships, and that will be unacceptable to the United States.
2: I want to bring up a report from the New York Times released just today that Iran has coordinated with Mideast proxies to widen the war. Can there be a durable deal here, General, with Iran if Tehran does not rein in its proxies?
3: Well, first of all, it has been the policy of the United States since the discovery of the illegal nuclear program that our bargaining position are going to be the nuclear program, the missile program, and the proxy program. Luckily, in the case of the proxies, there's been a lot of good work done against them. Syria used to be the major supporter, the major proxy of Iran, as was Hamas and Hezbollah. They're no longer in Syria. They've been significantly degraded inside of Lebanon and Gaza. That leaves the Houthis and to some extent the Hashid inside of Iraq as their remaining proxies in the region. So I think that will take care of itself as long as those countries continue to put pressure on the proxies to do what Syria has done and take an action against them.
2: General, I have about 30 seconds, but do you think Iran is seeing this as restraint or weakness?
3: I think they are seeing this as they always do, which is another round of bargaining. They are pazaris. They are businessmen. They're going to see this in two lights. Number one, how do we make a deal? And number two, how do we guarantee the survival of the regime?
2: Brigadier General Mark Kimmett, we always appreciate your insights, sir. Thank you again for coming on tonight.
3: Sure, Anna.
2: Hackers. They are after your money, they're after your information, and now are they after your water? The FBI says at least 7 states have been impacted by malicious cyber attacks on municipal water systems just in the past week. Though they did not identify which states were affected, officials in both Minnesota and Michigan have reported cyber attacks through the state's water systems, but say there was no threat to public health and that systems are now operating safely. Investigators are looking into whether or not Iran has something to do with the slew of attacks we've seen. While this theory has not been confirmed, U.S. officials are investigating. To break it all down, let's bring in retired CIA Senior Operations Officer Rick De La Torre. Rick, good to see you again. Welcome back.
4: Thanks for having me.
2: I want to get your thoughts on the cyber attacks to American water systems. Are you under the impression Iran may be responsible here?
4: I think they're certainly at the top of the list. I mean, look, Iran is a credible suspect, but it's not yet the confirmed culprit. But Iran does have the capability, the motive, and a documented history of targeting American water infrastructure. But attribution requires technical evidence and intelligence to connect those dots to some sort of Iranian operation or its chain of command. So attribution is a finding. It's just not a guess at this stage.
2: Hackers linked to Iran have targeted U.S. water systems in the past. 2023, actors affiliated with Iran's Islamic Revolutionary Guard Corps, they hacked into multiple water facilities. We know they can do it. Is this hack now in 2026 similar to the hack we saw back 3 years ago in 2023, Rick?
4: Right. So the strategic method is similar, but the equipment is different. The earlier Iranian campaign concentrated on Israeli-made Unitronics controllers. This attack involved Rockwell and Anlin Bradley controllers. In both cases, the attackers, what they did was they focused and searched for the operational equipment that's exposed to the internet, and then they used weak security and created these physical disruptions.
2: We know the FBI has said that 7 states were targeted. Michigan and Minnesota said they were each targeted. We don't know the other states. Why hasn't the FBI shared that information?
4: I suspect at this stage, what they're trying to do is complete their investigation before they start announcing specific communities or areas that may or may not have been affected. And also, I think it's a prudent thing to do, just not to cause any kind of widespread panic if it isn't required.
2: Municipal water systems impact everyone, Rick. I don't have to tell you. They're in the area, in the area they serve. We drink it, we cook with it, we bathe with it. Is our water safe?
4: Certainly it is. It was serious because the attackers crossed the line from information technology into that world of operational technology. So they were not merely just trying to steal files or deface a web page, right? What they did is, they interfered with equipment connected to wells and pumps and pressure systems, water towers, and don't forget wastewater operations too. So, no drinking water contamination has been reported. So that's the good news. And operators, I suspect they're moving very quickly. They're going to move these systems into manual operation and prevent, any kind of larger failures. So overall, I think it's a success.

0: successful response, but it should not obscure the danger. These are the kinds of things that we should be focusing on. And sadly, I don't think we've been doing a very good job of that over the last few years.
1: With the time left, Rick, I want to get your take on this new Newsweek cover, and we're going to show it to our viewers in a minute. It says Trump was right about Venezuela. There it is, referring to the early morning raid and, of course, the arrest of President Nicolas Maduro. It happened back in January. Tomorrow marks 7 months since that even happened. Do you agree? Was Trump right to raid Venezuela? I know you've spent a lot of time in that nation.
0: So, look, I think Venezuela has begun recovering. Oil production is certainly rising. Investment rules have improved. American trade has resumed. We have some diplomatic channels that have opened, but the institutions remain very weak. And there are, you know, these Chavista networks that remain extremely embedded. And the country still needs legitimate elections. They need to have enforceable contracts. And there are certainly 400 or 500 political prisoners that need to be released. So all of that is still happening. I think certainly Venezuela is in a much better position now, it's been 8 months now since the removal of Maduro. But certainly there's light years more to go. And I think most of us that focus on Venezuela, our biggest concerns at the moment is Delcy Rodriguez and those Marxist Chavistas that are currently in power, are they going to try to run out the clock, through November elections and then again at the end of Trump? And I certainly hope that doesn't happen.
1: Rick De La Torre, we always appreciate your time, Rick. We'll see you soon. Thank you again.
0: Thanks for having me.
2: There are just so many Washingtonians who have literally lost everything in a very, very short period of time. It's difficult to find words when folks have experienced a loss like that. But we want all those individuals to know that we are all here for the long haul.
1: We want to go back to that breaking news out of Washington tonight. That was Governor Bob Ferguson as massive wildfires rage through the state. Right now, thousands of acres are on fire with at least 600 homes and buildings already destroyed. 60,000 people have been forced to evacuate. Spokane Mayor Lisa Brown called the fires in and around her city, quote, the worst natural disaster our region has faced. Governor Ferguson confirming that FEMA would provide financial support to combat this blaze. Fire experts say high temperatures and strong winds are making the flames very hard to combat. The cause of the fire remains under investigation tonight. And new developments are unfolding tonight in that shooting at an In-N-Out Burger in Twin Falls, Idaho. Police have now identified the gunman who killed three people and left seven others injured before turning the gun on himself. And there's new video tonight. It shows the moments an armed civilian took matters into his own hands to protect those people around him. Law enforcement now commending him and an off-duty state trooper for running towards the danger, saying their actions undoubtedly saved lives. News Nation's Courtney Friel has been following the developments throughout the day. She's live from an In-N-Out, from the In-N-Out headquarters in Irvine, California. Courtney, you and I were following this very closely last night. We were doing breaking news. What do we know about the investigation at this hour?
3: Well, Hannah, law enforcement in Twin Falls handed out a few new details this afternoon regarding the shooting, but made it clear they were there to dispel many of the rumors circulating, including the false identity of the suspected shooter.
4: The type of call that we have described here today is one of the worst incidences a law enforcement official or first responder can respond to.
3: The Twin Falls community is shaken tonight after a gunman opened fire, killing three and injuring seven others at an In-N-Out restaurant Saturday afternoon. Officers now identifying the shooter as 24-year-old Chad Williams. Williams is caught on camera shooting at a busy shopping center packed with people. Chaos ensuing after the first rounds were unloaded. Innocent bystanders running for their lives, hoping to get out of the line of fire.
5: As I was running, I faced the shooter head on, and he pointed the gun at me, and I ducked behind a white car just to have some sort of coverage.
3: This man being hailed a hero tonight. Officers telling the public the gun-toting Good Samaritan, along with an off-duty state trooper, went towards Williams,

0: holding the gunmen off so others could get away.
1: These people are true heroes in our community, and their actions diverted the shooter and no doubt saved many lives.
0: Authorities also confirming only 2 of the 7 survivors remain in critical condition tonight. Officers still unwilling to release the identities of those shot. In-N-Out President Lindsay Snyder confirming in a statement a female associate was among those killed, saying in part, quote, "She was taking care of our most important asset, our customers, and her life was taken by a disgusting human who doesn't value the lives of others or his own." Twin Falls law enforcement says they are working tirelessly to piece together what happened and determine Williams' motivation. Meanwhile, they're urging the Twin Falls community to stand together as they work to heal from this tragedy.
1: While words can never ease the pain of such a loss, we want every victim and every family member to know they are not alone. The people of the Magic Valley will stand with you.
0: Officers are confident Williams acted alone. Chief Hicks says law enforcement has contacted the gunman's family, and they are fully cooperating. Back to you, Hannah.
2: Tragic, tragic chain of events. Courtney Friel live in Irvine, California for us tonight. Courtney, thank you. And still to come, get your telescopes ready, folks. A SpaceX rocket is about to crash into the moon. Ahead, a look at the impact the high-speed collision might have. But first, midterms are drawing closer with 7 states holding primary elections just this week, including Michigan, where some are saying the Senate race could be the most consequential of the year, one that could determine the future of the Democratic Party. We will dive in next.
3: As parents, we have a million things running through our minds. 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
2: Welcome back, everyone. A much-anticipated Michigan Senate primary, now just 2 days away. Democrats closely watching whether ultra-left doctor Abdul El-Sayed will beat out the more moderate Congresswoman Haley Stevens to represent the party come November. Right now, Decision Desk HQ's polling average shows him with a double-digit lead. But is the party's base moving left ahead of a monumental midterm season? News Nation's Mills Hayes, she has more on this multidimensional race that Mills, the whole country, is watching. Good evening.
3: They certainly are, at least people that are interested in politics, right, Hannah? So this is a big test for the Democratic Party in Michigan. It's going to give us an idea of the direction that voters would like to see their party take to try and regain power in Washington. And it's progressive Dr. Abdul El-Sayed versus moderate Congresswoman Haley Stevens, who are battling it out for the Democratic nomination for U.S. Senate. Both candidates started their morning off in Detroit, visiting predominantly black churches to try and woo a very important voting bloc. Representative Stevens held a rally with retiring Senator Gary Peters, who says that she's the best candidate to take on Republican Mike Rogers come November and help Democrats keep the seat as they fight for the majority. El-Sayed held a rally in the afternoon, and his campaign hosted a game show fundraiser live stream with celebrities like Susan Sarandon and Mark Ruffalo. Right now, El-Sayed is leading the polls with an average of 53% of the support compared to Stevens' 40%. And so far, more than a million people have already voted early, but a big share of the vote will come on Tuesday. And there's a few big issues in this race: U.S.-Israeli relations, the influence of money in campaigns, and the progressive versus moderate policies. El-Sayed accuses Israel of genocide in Gaza, opposes all U.S. military aid to Israel, arguing that taxpayer dollars should be spent here in America on American citizens. Stevens has been critical of Prime Minister Netanyahu as well, and she has called for a two-state solution, but she supports continuing military support for Israel. El-Sayed refuses corporate money and has attacked Stevens for receiving tens of millions of dollars in campaign support from pro-Israel lobbying groups like AIPAC. Stevens says that no one owns her vote and hit back at El-Sayed, saying he blames all of his problems on Jewish Americans. Stevens is backed by establishment Democrats and takes a more moderate approach in her campaign, calling to expand Obamacare reform, not abolish ICE, while El-Sayed has strong comparisons to Zohran Mamdani for his left-wing populist policies, although he says he's a capitalist, not a socialist. And while these policies have proven popular in Democratic primaries in places like Colorado and New York, where you are, Hannah, the test is whether there's an appetite for this kind of Democrat here in the heartland, and specifically in the swing state of Michigan. Hannah?
2: That's so well said. The country is definitely watching how this is going to play out, especially going into November. Mills Hayes, thank you for that update. And still to come, in just a matter of days, a rocket is set to hit the moon. The details, including the reason why, that's ahead. We'll be back.
4: Where we're moving on now.
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7: What do you think you're driving, Turkey?
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5: Enough said. 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
9: Is Iran mounting an attack on America's water supply? I'm Mike Vaccaro, News Nation Washington Bureau Chief. State and federal authorities now investigating a cyber attack targeting over 30 water systems in Minnesota. Authorities now looking into whether Iran is behind those attacks. President Trump addressing the matter Friday from Camp David.
10: There was a cyber attack, and they blame it on Iran. I don't think so. I blame it on Minnesota because they're grossly incompetent.
9: The FBI, which is investigating the attacks, releasing a statement to News Nation, reading in part, "The FBI and our interagency partners are fully engaged to protect critical infrastructure, and we remain well-equipped to protect against cyber threats of all varieties." The FBI also saying that at least seven states have reported incidents since July 27th.

0: and that some of that activity degraded water operations, though the FBI has not named which states are affected. I'm Mike Vaccara, and this is the News Nation Political Minute.
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14: Houston, we have a problem. In just a matter of days, a rocket is set to hit the moon. A segment of a SpaceX rocket is on a high-speed collision course with the lunar surface, with the crash expected to equal 3 tons of TNT. News Nation's Marcus Espinoza has more.
15: Hannah, right now there are plenty of craters on the moon, but now a man-made one is going to be there come Wednesday early in the morning. If you get your telescope out, you might be able to catch the impact as well.
16: The SpaceX Falcon 9 rocket was used on January 5th, 2025 to launch 2 lunar landers into space from private companies Firefly Aerospace and iSpace Incorporated. Its upper stage rocket, which weighs about 10,000 pounds, has been drifting ever since. Now it's caught in lunar orbit and is set to hit the surface of the moon around 2:30 in the morning Eastern time on Wednesday. While the rocket is expected to make impact at about 5,400 miles an hour or 7 times the speed of sound, scientists are not concerned. The moon attracts impacts from all kinds of stellar objects like meteoroids and space debris, and due to its lack of atmosphere, there's no long-term effects on its surface. This won't even be the first time a man-made rocket has hit the lunar surface. In fact, a Chinese rocket segment hit the moon back in 2022. Many experts are looking to this collision really as a learning opportunity to observe not only the impact of man-made debris on the surface, but to call attention to the growing amount of space junk being left in the Earth's and the moon's orbit by rockets, satellites, and more. It's estimated the impact will generate the equivalent energy of 3 tons of TNT. It'll generate a dim flash that is hard to see with the naked eye, but observers using telescopes like the one here at the Astrophysical Observatory of the College of Staten Island will be keeping a close eye to see what can be gleaned from the collision and resulting crater.
15: Make sure to mark your calendars for Wednesday, 2:30 in the morning, when scientists expect this collision to take place. Certainly a historic moment and a chance to catch something scientifically cool and something that doesn't happen too often. Hannah?
14: Let's dive into this with Mike Gold, president of Redwire Space and former NASA Associate Administrator for Space Policy and Partnerships. This is exciting, Mike. Good to see you back here. Tell me about this collision. Like Marcus said, a lot of scientists don't seem too concerned. They're taking this as a learning opportunity. Why is that?
6: Well, thank you for having me, Hannah. And let me say, this is one small crash for SpaceX, potentially one giant leap for lunar science. That you learn so much from activities like this. As a matter of fact, Hannah, not too long ago, we thought the moon was bone dry, no water on the moon. And it was actually because of an intentional crash of a spacecraft into the moon that we were able to confirm that there's vast quantities of water ice on the moon. So this is an incredible opportunity to learn more about what's on the moon. And Hannah, I guarantee the moon has a lot of surprises for us in the future. Maybe we'll learn some of them on Wednesday night.
14: I'm with you there. I feel like there's so much we don't know. To your point, several people will be up on Wednesday morning. They're going to have their telescopes. They're going to observe this rocket smash into the lunar surface. What are scientists really hoping to learn from this? And can we really, us normal human beings with our regular telescopes, have a look?
6: Absolutely. This is a wonderful opportunity for citizen science. Maybe even a strong pair of binoculars you might be able to see some of this. So great time, you know, get the kids out. Everyone should see this. We are in the Artemis era. We are going back to the moon, not only with rockets, but with people. This is a way for all of us to participate in lunar exploration Wednesday night. And by the way, very important for safety, that when the SpaceX upper stage crashes in, we'll learn a lot about what happens when objects hit the moon and how far away we need to be for safety, because Hannah, we're building a moon base. And I can't tell you how proud I am of NASA, of Jared Isaacman, the NASA administrator, of SpaceX, everyone in the commercial sector, Blue Origin, to be able to say, we're building a moon base. And what we learn from this incident on Wednesday night will be important for making sure those astronauts in the moon base is safe.
14: Marcus noted the collision is highlighting the growing issue of more and more so-called space junk. We're hearing that term so often. The moon is so important to our climate, our gravity, and so much more. And now there's a space race, like you mentioned, to build a permanent moon base as well. Are we risking damaging the moon at all here, Mike?
6: No, not at all. Actually, there's no risk. There's only increases in safety because of this activity, as I mentioned. That being said, when I was at NASA, it was the privilege of my lifetime to lead the development of what are called the Artemis Accords, which are norms of behavior that will dictate how countries act in space. And one of the important principles of the Accords is for everyone who goes to the moon to have plans to mitigate debris. When we go to space, we need to do better than we have here on Earth. And space debris is a huge problem in Earth orbit because of the Artemis Accords and the now 70 countries that have signed it. We're all committed to avoiding dangerous debris to preserve and protect the environment in lunar orbit and eventually around Mars.
14: Is it worth trying to prevent rockets like this from colliding with the moon at all, Mike? Because like Marcus said in his report, this isn't the first time we've done this.
6: No. As a matter of fact, I actually encourage it. This will be the best crash since we put peanut butter and chocolate together. I just finished dessert, so now I'm thinking of Reese's peanut butter cup. Again, we will benefit from this crash. I mean, this mission by SpaceX has been so wonderful that it delivered spacecraft to the surface of the moon, the first commercial lunar payload services mission, as was mentioned by Firefly, got there, had some Redwire cameras on it, by the way. My company built the cameras. This image behind me was taken by Redwire cameras from Artemis II. So we'll learn critical aspects about the moon from this mission. And there's the Lunar Reconnaissance Orbiter, NASA's system around the moon. South Korea has a system orbiting the moon. Those systems will be able to gather science, knowledge that we'll be able to use to enhance safety. And again, maybe get some scientific surprises out of this. So this is a collision that is a good thing. I actually hope we have many more like them in the future.
14: I was very excited about this before I spoke to you, and now I'm even more excited, Mike. And what's better than peanut butter and chocolate? I'm sure we'll be watching this together, my friend, on Wednesday. Mike Gold, thank you.
6: Thank you for having me.
14: And still to come, we know aging is inevitable, but what if there were ways to turn back your biological clock? Ahead, we're talking to a doctor who says he has decreased his biological age to that of a newborn. You heard me right. I'm going to talk to him next after a quick commercial break.
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32: Look at me!
0: I know. We seem to be inside.
1: I'm old!
0: I beg your pardon?
1: Oh, I'm like the Crypt Keeper!
0: Okay, that's enough.
14: Aging, it's inevitable, but what if there are ways to turn back the clock? Your biological clock, that is. Doctors around the world are learning how through longevity medicine. It's dedicated to optimizing health and well-being as people get older, focusing on, quote, proactive measures to enhance the quality of life and extend a healthy lifespan. These measures, they range from things like hormone therapy, the use of supplements, to nutritional and lifestyle modifications, and of course, epigenetic clock testing, which will ultimately determine your biological age. My next guest is a doctor who has successfully decreased his own biological age to, drum roll please, that of a newborn. Yes, a newborn, and I want to know how, and I know I'm not alone. Let's welcome Dr. Jacob Rosenstein. He's here to explain. Doc, welcome to the show. You're a neurosurgeon, you're founder of the Southwest Age Intervention Institute, and of course, author of the book, Defy Aging, Make the Rest of Your Life the Best of Your Life. We appreciate your time, sir. Let's get into your biological age. Is it true it's that of a newborn? What is your chronological age? And tell me how you achieved this.
2: Yeah, it's pretty fascinating. It's a pretty fascinating story, actually. I had no idea that this is where I would end up. So, I've been a neurosurgeon for a long time, well over 40 years. So, and neurosurgery it's a very demanding specialty. The hours are terrible. You do these long cases, and you've got to be 100% of the time. You cannot falter, because if you make a mistake, your patient suffers. So. So I was doing great till I hit age 54, and all of a sudden I'm sitting in the recovery room writing orders after a long case, and I'm falling asleep. I say, "Hey, what's going on here?" So that was eye opening, and then I realized, "Hey, you're 54, you're getting older, so you better do something about this, otherwise you're not going to have a career." So I started my journey into anti-aging medicine back in 2008. So I've been doing this almost 20 years before it became popular. So I've got a really nice track record of many, many tests over the years of many biomarkers. So, and from 2008 to 2012, 4 years, I did my program just like I'm doing it now. And I was taking just regular pharmaceutical grade multivitamin. And then I learned about telomeres. And telomeres is the way scientists are able to measure biologic age. And they're able to do that when you're born, your telomeres are the longest. And as you age, they start to shrink because every time a cell divides, they get shorter and shorter, and then the cell eventually dies because it can't multiply anymore. So my first telomere test was in 2012, and I was 58 at the time, and my telomere age was that of a 39-year-old. I thought, well, this is really pretty good. But 2012 is when I developed my multivitamin. And so I wanted to have a multivitamin that not only protect you from vitamin deficiencies, but actually promoted general health and wellness. And I decided to focus on DNA. So I got together with a PhD in botanical medicine, and we added 14 mm-hmm. extra ingredients to this. And so I repeated my telomere test 2 years later. So I was 60 at the time, and I had the telomere length of a 10-year-old. And then 4 years later, I repeated it, and that's when I was having a newborn. And I'm now 71, and I just repeated it and still have a newborn. It's a little shorter, but my telomeres not only they increased in size, they kind of stabilized. They came down a little bit in 6 years, but really not very much. And I never expected the result. My goal was to decrease the rate of shrinkage, but in my case, and in my other patient's case, it enlarged them. This is not a scientific study. This is N1, this is me. But I've been able to replicate it with other patients as well. So it's been fascinating.
14: Doc, I have 2 minutes. I want to squeeze in as many questions as I can. First, I want to start with supplements. How are they overrated compared to sleep, diet, exercise?
2: Well, the most important thing, the best biohacks are regular exercise, quality sleep, nutritious foods, stress management, your social connections, Those are the fundamentals. You got to stick to that. Everything else really comes second.

0: If you don't have your fundamentals in place, nothing is going to work. There's no magic bullet. There's no magic pill. You've got to do it all. You've got to do the foundational stuff. You've got to give your body the nutrients that it needs to repair, restore, and revitalize itself. And you set up the conditions where it can do it. Your body's very complicated. You've got 40 trillion cells in your body, 90 billion neurons. Every second in each cell, there occurs tens of thousands of millions of chemical reactions. Taking a total, if you add it all up, that's one octillion. That is a 10 with 27 zeros behind it. That's more than there are stars in the observable universe. That's what's going on in your body. Yeah. So you really have to treat it right.
1: I have no doubt there are viewers at home and they're thinking, hey, I have a regular job with a regular budget. You mentioned the fundamentals. Is there anything else we can do to decrease our biological age?
0: Well, but those fundamentals are key. Without those, you're not going to do it. A pill's not going to do it. Don't smoke. Yeah. Don't drink alcohol. Alcohol is a toxin. Really, I don't think anyone should be drinking alcohol because there's no nutritional value in alcohol. It's a toxin your body has to clear. Why muddy up the waters? And it kills your sleep.
1: Yeah. I have to read your book, Doc. Thank you so much for coming on. I'm so interested. You look incredible. I never in a million years would have guessed 70. I can't wait to get my hands on your book. Dr. Jacob Rosenstein, thank you so much.
0: Yeah, thanks for having me. It was a blast.
1: Yes, we'll talk soon, I hope. Thank you again, sir. And still to come, a 16-year-old lifeguard is being called a hero after saving a 10-year-old boy at a California beach. Ahead, how he's going to be honored at the nation's capital. We'll tell you more next.
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3: From a teenage lifeguard being honored for his heroism to one unforgettable family moment, here is what you might have missed this past week.
4: Take a look at this incredible rescue. A 16-year-old California lifeguard who saved a 10-year-old boy from powerful surf is now being invited to the White House. President Trump says the teen will receive a high civilian honor for his bravery.
5: A total of 6 trained surfers.
4: New York police are using a new tool to catch subway surfers. This newly released drone video shows chasing several subway surfers in Brooklyn after they rode on top of a moving train.
6: They're running on the tracks.
4: The incident comes just days before another teenager was critically injured attempting to do the same dangerous stunt. Police have a simple message: ride inside, stay alive. And this sweet moment is melting hearts. During an ultrasound in Canada, an unborn baby girl appeared to smile as she heard her father's voice.
7: Oh my God, she's so smart.
4: Her family says there was not a dry eye in the room.
3: How adorable is that? All right, still to come, whiplash at the White House once again after they cancel strikes on Iran, saying that the perimeters of a deal have been agreed to and that negotiations are slated to begin tomorrow. The big question tonight, is a deal with the regime actually possible? We will dive in on the other side of a quick break. I'll see you at the top of the hour. We'll be right back.
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3: Tonight on News Nation Prime, an American attack called off. President Trump saying that while the U.S. is locked and loaded, he's giving Iran another shot to end this war diplomatically.
4: But when the allies ask to call it off,
3: with perimeters of a deal agreed to, we're tracking whether the regime will truly end its nuclear threat and fully open the Strait of Hormuz. We'll have the minute-by-minute updates on the Middle East and the latest on a shooting at an In-N-Out in Idaho.
5: First responders faced what was described as one of the most chaotic instances a law enforcement officer can face in their career.
3: A 24-year-old man opening fire at the fast food restaurant, killing three and injuring even more. Diverted by an off-duty state trooper and an armed citizen who confronted him. What we're learning. Plus, one company is taking a page out of modern-day warfare to stop school shootings, bringing drones to campus. We're speaking with the founder and CEO behind the new defense system about how the press of one panic button could stop a shooter in 15 seconds.
6: Live from News Nation headquarters, this is News Nation Prime.
7: Good evening, everyone. Thank you for staying with us. I'm Hannah Doba. You first saw on News Nation Prime that deadly shooting at an Idaho In-N-Out Burger. Three victims were killed, many more injured. The suspect, we've learned, was a 24-year-old man who took his own life. As we learn new details about him, police are crediting an off-duty state trooper and this armed Good Samaritan for saving lives by engaging the shooter.
5: We want to take a moment and commend the actions of the off-duty officer and the citizen and their heroic action to stop this incident.
7: We have the latest details coming out of Idaho tonight. But first, we're in a defining moment for the Democratic Party, a battle between the party establishment and ultra-left outsiders, with socialist-aligned candidates not just in blue strongholds like here in New York City, but swing states. Let's take Wisconsin, for example. Democratic socialist Francesca Hong is far in front of her fellow gubernatorial candidates ahead of the purple state's August 11th primary. News Nation's Chris Steyerwalt spoke to her on the Hill Sunday. This is what she told him.
8: You've never had to face off in a competitive general election, and certainly not in swing districts like those around Milwaukee. Why are you a good risk for your party to take this cycle?
9: I think it's the political moment that we are in, the reality for many working class Wisconsinites all across the state. Folks are ready for transformative change and a new type of politics, one that pokes working class people first.
8: So what are you going to tell Tom Tiffany when he calls you a radical trans activist?
9: What's radical is that we still have a $7.25 minimum wage. What's radical is that Tom Tiffany is an election denier. What is radical is the fact that folks all across Wisconsin, many don't have access to health care right now. Being able to make sure folks have what they need when they need them from the state is something that I believe many Wisconsinites have actually been telling me.
7: Now, that's the conversation in Wisconsin. Let's move to Michigan, where in just 2 days, we'll see more than just a Senate primary for Democrats. It's a microcosm of where this party is heading. The progressive, Dr. Abdul El-Sayed, running on cutting ties with Israel and abolishing ICE. He holds a double-digit lead over the more moderate Congresswoman Haley Stevens. News Nation's Mills Hayes, she's been following this multidimensional race since the very beginning. Mills, what will this mean for November when it comes to our midterms?
10: Hannah, this is a big test for the Democratic Party in Michigan. It will give us an idea of the direction that voters want to see their party take to regain power in Washington. Progressive Dr. Abdul El-Sayed and moderate Congresswoman Haley Stevens will battle it out for the Democratic nomination for U.S. Senate. Both candidates started their morning off in Detroit visiting predominantly black churches to try and woo a very important voting bloc. Representative Stevens held a rally with retiring Senator Gary Peters, who says she's the best candidate to take on Republican Mike Rogers in November and help Democrats keep the seat as they fight for the majority. El Sayed held a rally in the afternoon, and his campaign hosted a game show fundraiser live stream with celebrities like Susan Sarandon and Mark Ruffalo. Right now, El Sayed is leading the polls with an average of 53% of the support compared to Stevens' 40%. So far, more than a million people have already voted early, but a big share of the vote will come on Tuesday. There's a few big issues in this race: U.S.-Israeli relations, the influence of money in campaigns, and the progressive versus moderate policies. El Sayed accuses Israel of genocide in Gaza, opposes all U.S. military aid to Israel, arguing taxpayer dollars should be spent on Americans. Stevens has been critical of Prime Minister Netanyahu, has called for a two-state solution, but supports continued military support of Israel. El Sayed refuses corporate money and has attacked Stevens for receiving tens of millions of dollars in campaign support from pro-Israel lobbying groups like AIPAC. Stevens says no one owns her vote and hit back at El Sayed for, quote, blaming all of his problems on Jewish Americans. Stevens is backed by establishment Democrats and takes a moderate approach in her campaign, calling to expand Obamacare, reform, not abolish ICE, while El Sayed has drawn comparisons to Zohran Mamdani for his left-wing populist policies, although he says he's a capitalist, not a socialist. And while these policies have proven popular in Democratic primaries in places like Colorado and New York, the test is whether there is an appetite for this kind of Democrat here in the heartland and in the swing state of Michigan. Hannah?
7: Mills Hayes, thank you. And for more, let's bring in our panel, Dr. Josh McConkie, Republican Lieutenant Governor candidate in North Carolina, and David Carlucci, former Democratic New York State Senator. Gentlemen, great to have you both back. David, our latest DDHQ polling average shows Al Sayed with a pretty good sized lead over Congresswoman Stevens. Do you think this is a preview of things to come once the polls close on Tuesday? What I'm saying is, do you think you'll see it playing out similarly for the midterms?
11: Yeah, I think we obviously have to see this leading in his favor towards the primary. But again, look, this is a snapshot in time. It's what people are feeling the day they were asked who they would like to support. There is early voting. A lot of votes have already come in. So, look, the wind is at his back. But there's excitement in this race. And I think that is the story that we need to pay attention to, that Democrats aren't moving in one direction. They're actually competing in all 50 states, in many districts within those states. And so it shows that the wind is at the back of the Democrats, and they can compete in Michigan, Wisconsin, New York, wherever. There is a race, and it's a competitive between a Democrat and a Republican. The Democrats are overperforming. So this is a good sign. It's a healthy debate to have, and one that I think makes the party stronger heading into November.
7: Josh, we know Senator Bernie Sanders, who has endorsed El Sayed, says that if the Democratic Socialist wins Tuesday's primary, he may turn some GOP voters to his side. Let's listen to that.
12: The reason I think that Dr. El Sayed will win in Michigan is that if you're working class Republican, you know what? You can't afford health care. You know the system is broken. You are struggling to figure out how you're going to retire with dignity. If you're a working class Republican in Michigan, I think you're going to listen to what El Sayed says. You're going to, and I think many of them will end up voting for him.
7: Do you see Republican voters siding with El Sayed, or can Mike Rogers become the first Republican to win a Michigan Senate race since 1994, Josh?
13: Boy, Bernie Sanders has been playing that tune for decades. And I can assure you that the more moderate voters and undecided in Michigan are not buying that. You can get away with that in New York City, but this race is going to be a fantastic train wreck that you just can't take your eyes off of. If El Sayed wins this race, you're going to see Schumer and the rest of the more establishment party just going to, they're going to panic. So it's going to be very interesting to watch, but I think at the end of the day, if Sayed wins this race, it's going to be a very difficult win for the Democrats in November.
7: David, there's a new report. It says Elon Musk is set to throw millions of dollars into the midterms with the goal of helping Republicans win in at least eight states. His super PAC will give the GOP a funding boost in those races, but do you think that will actually translate to votes come November?
11: Yeah, look, money is always important, but it's not everything. You've got to have the message. It's message over money. And yes, looking at the polls, the Republicans will desperately need every penny that Elon Musk can provide. But all that can do is buy ads, maybe a field campaign to knock on some doors, but it can't buy credibility. And Elon Musk, his credibility has been hurt. He's the richest man in the world, but people are skeptical when he is pulling the strings. And I think that is a double-edged sword. When residents, when voters understand that this money is coming from Elon Musk, they're going to think twice. So I think it's message over money. And the Democrats have the message and they have the momentum heading into the midterms. So I'd rather the money be spent on the Democratic side. But I don't think it's a problem that can't be overcome.
7: Josh, speaking of skepticism, the last time Musk publicly inserted himself into a race was, I'm sure you remember this, the Wisconsin Supreme Court election last year. His candidate lost by about 10 percentage points. Can you avoid the same results this time around if he's not the public face of these particular races?
13: Well, lessons learned for sure. Me personally, I was outspent by over $12 million in my congressional race in 2024. And when you have $120 million, when that's targeted correctly, it's going to go straight into ground game, digital advertising, mobilizing low propensity voters. You know, it's all about turnout in this midterm election. So $120 million goes a long way.
7: David, let's move to the White House and President Trump now threatening to push hard for the so-called anti-weaponization bill. A huge, huge topic to close out the week last week. Now, if Senators John Cornyn and Tom Tillis don't vote for Todd Blanche's nomination to become Attorney General, prominent House Republican Jim Jordan says, as far as he's concerned, the $1.8 billion fund is dead. Let's play more of what Jordan said.
14: Todd Blanche, under oath, said it was dead. I think what he said was in the context of, if they're not going to confirm Todd Blanche, then he's going to pull it back, and then he's going to renominate Todd Blanche after the election. I think he said that. Okay, if that's what the president wants to do, that's fine. What I want to get is Todd Blanche confirmed because he's doing a good job.
7: So where does the president's threat and this confirmation leave Blanche and, of course, the open attorney general position moving forward?
11: Well, look, I think it's just disastrous for the president. It shows that he is losing control of a party that he once controlled with an iron fist. And now you have members just asking questions about how crazy and how out of step the president is, putting his political capital behind something like this. When we have a war in Iran, when people can't afford to put food on the table and concerned about inflation and their job prospects, and the president is spending his time trying to punish his own party, it just doesn't make sense. And this is just one misstep after the other from the president. And even his loyal followers are getting very skeptical and can only go so far. They'll follow him off a cliff, but it just how they do that is the question. Okay. But it looks like many Republican members are willing to do that.
7: I do have to leave it there, gentlemen. Dr. Josh McConkie, always good to see you. Always good to see you. David Carlucci, we'll see you soon, guys. Thank you again.
11: Thanks. Thank you. Take care.
7: Of course. And for a closer look at our nation's politics and exclusive content from The Hill, scan the QR code on your screen to check out The Hill Insider. This is a brand new subscription that lets you go deeper on the most important political stories. The war with Iran taking another turn overnight as President Trump calls off what he says would have been a major attack on the Middle Eastern country. The president says negotiations will resume this week after the previous memorandum of understanding collapsed amid back and forth airstrikes. Correspondent Hannah Brandt is live at the White House with the very latest. Hannah.
15: Hannah, that's right. Tonight we heard from President Trump, who says he calls off these attacks on Iran after being asked to do so by American allies in the Middle East. Listen to the explanation that the president gave for his change in plans tonight.
16: It would have been a massive attack. We're all set to go, but when the allies ask to call it off, you got to sort of say, well, let's see. And the reason they asked is I think there's a deal. There's a deal on Hormuz, and then there will be a deal on the nuclear, or you might call it the denuclearization of Iran.
15: And President Trump says now negotiators are going to be meeting tomorrow afternoon, where they will once again try to strike a deal on the outstanding issues. President Trump says there's no deadline from his perspective for Iran to make a deal.

0: deal. Also adding he'd rather the countries come to an agreement to prevent more casualties. But this is not the first time we've seen a pause in the fighting as leaders say they've made progress on a deal, only for that to then unravel and for the area to return to strikes. President Trump does continue to insist Iran is begging the U.S. to make a deal. And today, the president of Iran did point back to the memorandum of understanding signed with the U.S. in June. The leader saying, we must strive to compel the enemy to remain committed to what it has signed. This war has now been going on for more than 5 months, and throughout that period has claimed the lives of 18 service members, Hannah.
1: And we know President Trump says U.S. allies in the Middle East played a major role in the decision to hold off these strikes. What do we know about those conversations?
0: Well, according to the president, Saudi Arabia, the UAE, and Qatar were all part of these behind-the-scenes discussions. We do know Saudi Arabia was especially part of the mediation that went on here because the country's crown prince says he spoke with President Trump over the phone, apparently relaying to him concerns about escalations in the war and what it could mean for the region. The AP says a source revealed the leader specifically cited worries about U.S. strikes on Iranian bridges and power plants, and that Iranian retaliation for all of that could damage Saudi Arabia and other countries in the region as well. Plus, Saudi Arabia speaking to the other side here, too. Their foreign minister spoke with Iran's foreign minister today about de-escalation and the ongoing diplomatic efforts. Hannah?
1: Hannah Brandt, thank you for that update tonight live from the White House. And for more, I'm now joined by Michael O'Hanlon, the Director of Research and Foreign Policy at the Brookings Institute. Michael, always good to see you. Welcome back. The president was prepared to strike Iran again. He said we were locked and loaded. Now he's holding for a deal. I want you to listen to what the president said earlier today about these negotiations with Iran.
2: Mr. President, does Iran have a deadline to come to an agreement?
3: We'll just see how it is. We're ready to go anytime we want. Would I rather make a deal? I'm not looking to kill people. Because people die, a lot of people die, and we don't want that.
1: Michael, you and I have discussed before the president threatening strikes, then holding back. How do you think Iran is reading this pattern?
4: Well, you know, I'm sort of on President Trump's side on this, in the sense that it's tempting when you're the superpower to bombard. We did it in Vietnam. We've done it in other wars. We did it certainly in World War II by necessity. But I think President Trump in his gut recognizes that escalation may not really get us any closer to a resolution. And I think our best weapons are really the counter blockade, really squeezing Iran's economy, even as they squeeze our economy, and then trying to look for some kind of a nuclear deal that lets them have some very small amount of enrichment, but under monitoring, and with the potential for an American airstrike if they exceed the limitations. I think that's the basic way to think about this, rather than to think of hitting which targets and how that's going to somehow change the Iranian leader's calculus. I don't think that it would. And I think, you know, President Trump continues to threaten that. But I think he knows in his gut it's probably not going to produce the right outcome. So I'm sort of, you know, the way he's talking about it publicly, he's sort of constantly revisiting his own conclusions and renegotiating with himself. That's not pretty and that's not productive. But I think his bottom line instinct that more escalation may not be better is correct.
1: Mm-hmm. We've been talking about the major role the Saudis have been playing. We know the Saudi crown prince warned the president that new strikes could trigger attacks on energy infrastructure in the entire region in the Middle East. Do you think Iran's retaliatory threat effectively deterred the United States from more attacks?
4: Yeah, I think there is something to that. I think President Trump recognizes we can hurt Iran a lot more badly than we already have. They can hurt us more than they already have. And what's the point? You have to have some kind of an instinct in your gut as to where the next level of escalation may actually produce a better outcome. I'll give President Trump credit. I'm not a supporter. I'm not a supporter of the conflict. But his way of thinking about bombing right now is better than, let's say, Lyndon Johnson's in Vietnam or even Richard Nixon's, where they always thought, if we just hit the next target set, maybe we will produce the kind of effect we want and the negotiating outcome that we prefer. I think Trump recognizes, you know, we're actually in a tough spot and more firepower is not necessarily better. At some level, Trump will escalate because he's not going to have his bluff called forever. But my own instinct is the blockade or the counter blockade tool in our toolkit is the best one we've got. Iran doesn't want to suffer economically forever. They are trying to get the best deal they can, and they're trying to make us hurt along the way. That's where we are. That's the result of the set of decisions we've had. But I don't think that we do better by taking out bridges or power plants.
1: I have less than a minute, but I want to get this question in. There's a report from the New York Times today that Iran used an earlier ceasefire to coordinate a wider regional war with the help of its proxies. And we're talking Hezbollah. We're talking the Houthis. Can any deal with Tehran work if it doesn't also limit what its proxies can do across the region?
4: We will not be able to curtail everything Iran does with its proxies. That's just a matter of realpolitik. We can't see everything they do. We can't prevent everything they do. We're going to have to look for ways we can verifiably prevent certain things and focus on the nuclear program. That's issue number one. So I think the New York Times story may be correct, but I wouldn't necessarily say that has to be a showstopper for everything else.
1: Michael O'Hanlon, we always appreciate your insight and analysis. We'll see you soon. Thank you again.
4: Thank you.
1: Let's head overseas now. The Spanish North African enclave of Ceuta is grappling with a recent border crisis, with the government confirming 67 people have died. Spain is now installing a new 1,600-foot barrier into the water. They're extending the seawall that many migrants simply climbed around. Around 60,000 migrants entered the territory in the past week. Dozens either drowned or were killed in a stampede. Population of the enclave was nearly doubled in just 2 days. The Spanish military says it has now returned most of the migrants back to Morocco. Idaho police are crediting an off-duty state trooper and this armed Good Samaritan for saving lives. Three people are dead, many more injured. Tonight, the latest details we're learning about the suspect. Plus, are drones the new tool to help stop a school shooter? 9 schools across 3 states now putting this technology to the test. We got the details on this new program ahead on Prime.
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3: Welcome back, everyone. New developments are unfolding tonight in the shooting at an In-N-Out Burger in Twin Falls, Idaho. Police have now identified the gunman who killed three people and left seven others injured before turning the gun on himself. And tonight, this new video. It shows the moment an armed civilian took matters into his own hands to protect those around him. Law enforcement now commending him and an off-duty state trooper for running towards the danger, saying their actions undoubtedly saved lives. News Nation Courtney Friel, she's been following the developments throughout the day. She is live from an In-N-Out, from the In-N-Out headquarters in Irvine, California. Courtney, what's the latest in the investigation tonight?
4: Good evening, Hannah. Law enforcement in Twin Falls handed out a few new details this afternoon regarding the shooter, but made it clear they were really there to dispel many of the rumors that have been circulating online, including the false identity of the suspected shooter.
5: The type of call that we have described here today is one of the worst incidences a law enforcement official or first responder can respond to.
6: The Twin Falls community is shaken tonight after a gunman opened fire, killing three and injuring seven others at an In-N-Out restaurant Saturday afternoon. Officers now identifying the shooter as 24-year-old Chad Williams. Williams is caught on camera shooting at a busy shopping center packed with people. Chaos ensuing after the first rounds were unloaded. Innocent bystanders running for their lives, hoping to get out of the line of fire.
7: As I was running, I faced the shooter head on, and he pointed the gun at me, and I ducked behind a white car just to have some sort of coverage.
6: This man being hailed a hero tonight. Officers telling the public the gun-toting Good Samaritan, along with an off-duty state trooper, went towards Williams, holding the gunman off so others could get away.
5: These people are true heroes in our community, and their actions diverted the shooter and no doubt saved many lives.
6: Authorities also confirming only two of the seven survivors remain in critical condition tonight. Officers still unwilling to release the identities of those shot. In-N-Out President Lindsay Snyder confirming in a statement a female associate was among those killed, saying in part, quote, "She was taking care of our most important asset, our customers, and her life was taken by a disgusting human who doesn't value the lives of others or his own." Twin Falls law enforcement says they are working tirelessly to piece together what happened and determine Williams' motivation. Meanwhile, they're urging the Twin Falls community to stand together as they work to heal from this tragedy.
5: While words can never ease the pain of such a loss, we want every victim and every family member to know they are not alone. The people of the Magic Valley will stand with you.
4: Again, police are confident Williams acted alone. Chief Hicks says law enforcement has contacted the gunman's family and that they are fully cooperating. Hannah, back to you.
3: Courtney Friel, live in Irvine, California, for us with that update. Thank you, Courtney. And let's take a look at this. One company designing drones built to stop a school shooter. These drones, they're able to reach and disorient an active shooter in just seconds. So how do they work? Well, after the break, the founder and CEO of that company will join me live. You don't want to miss it. We will be right back.
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1: Is Iran mounting an attack on America's water supply? I'm Mike Vaccaro, News Nation Washington Bureau Chief. State and federal authorities now investigating a cyber attack targeting over 30 water systems in Minnesota. Authorities now looking into whether Iran is behind those attacks. President Trump addressing the matter Friday from Camp David.
2: There was a cyber attack, and they blame it on Iran. I don't think so. I blame it on Minnesota because they're grossly incompetent.
1: The FBI, which is investigating the attacks, releasing a statement to News Nation, reading in part, "The FBI and our interagency partners are fully engaged to protect critical infrastructure, and we remain well-equipped to protect against cyber threats of all varieties." The FBI also saying that at least seven states have reported incidents since July 27th, and that some of that activity degraded water operations, though the FBI has not named which states are affected. I'm Mike Vaccaro, and this is the News Nation Political Minute.
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11: Is it not wonderful?
14: Nearly 400,000 students have experienced gun violence in schools since 1999. The Columbine High School shooting was then. And the question remains, how do we stop these tragedies? One company is taking a page out of modern-day warfare. They're bringing drones to campus. The idea from Campus Guardian Angel is to launch a fleet of these drones in the event of a school shooter. They would confront and disorient the shooter and buy valuable time before police arrive. At least nine schools in Florida, Georgia, and Colorado will be equipped with this tech next school year. So is this the future of school safety? For more, I'm now joined by Justin Marston, founder and CEO of Campus Guardian Angel. Welcome to the show, Justin. I was on the ground for Newtown and Parkland, and this conversation is an important one. We know at least nine schools plan to have these drones in their schools. Why do you think they feel the need to join a program like this one?
15: Yeah, well, as you said in your opening piece, school shootings are really one of the biggest dangers to our kids in terms of losing their lives. And they're much more likely to get shot than they are burnt in a fire. And so, you wouldn't send your kids to a school without a sprinkler system. I think many schools are trying to come up with a better way to defend in those first critical seconds when a mass shooting happens.
14: What a sad reality that is.

0: those statistics that you just mentioned. Now, these drones can go through the hallways, they can smash windows, they can pepper spray active shooters if a teacher reports a threat with a panic button. What if the teacher can't get to their panic button? We saw that in Newtown, for example.
1: Yeah, there's multiple ways we can get called through physical panic buttons on the wall. Increasingly now, teachers have panic buttons around their necks on their lanyards. So it's not sort of further away like a fire alarm. It's actually with them all the time. We have mobile apps that they can use from their cell phone to alert us. And then, you know, AI gun detection, which other companies are doing, is another way we can get alerted. 911 calling us again is another. So however we get alerted, somebody says, hey, we think there's a clear and immediate risk to life at this school. And that's when we jump in and get engaged.
0: The aircraft is manned remotely and they're designed to reach the target in 15 seconds. That is fast. But once they get there, how effective are they, Justin, against someone with a gun? What have your simulations shown? I believe that's what we're looking at now.
1: Yeah, so we've done a lot of testing. We've done it with, you know, various threat actors, including up to former Tier 1 SOF operators. And we're not just going with one drone, we're going waves of three. And they have, you know, strobes and sirens to distract the person. They have pepper spray. And they have, and we can hit them at high speed. And even just distracting, I mean, we just saw in this, in the shooting that was in your last segment at the In-N-Out Burger, just having that, you know, that good Samaritan come in with a gun and start firing distracted the active shooter and ended up saving lives. So just distracting by itself is buying time for people to hide, to escape. But we really wanted to go beyond that. We wanted to ultimately be able to, you know, challenge this person, degrade or incapacitate them if they can continue to want to try and kill people.
0: You came on News Nation Prime almost a year ago. You said that these drones cost about $4 per student monthly. Is that still the price point?
1: Yeah, I mean, that's the managed service. So we have a setup cost and then we're about $4 a kid a month. And I think, you know, we've seen several TV kind of surveys and the vast majority of parents, you know, feel comfortable and would want to see this type of capability in their schools at, you know, the price of a coffee each month. So.
0: Yeah, I've seen that polling as well. Every town analysis says that 3 in 4 school shooters are current or former students. What are the contingency plans if these shooters know about the boxes and tamper with them before they can be deployed, or simply know a teacher has something on her neck? Is there any way to circumvent that?
1: Yeah, I mean, we're not putting one box in a school. We're typically putting, you know, 10 to 20 boxes of drones into a school, which is 30 to 60 drones. And, you know, we do have vibration mechanisms and things to see if they're being tampered with. The drones are in, you know, a black box, not able to see anything, but they are communicating with us all the time. So, you know, I don't think that there's any obvious ways that somebody could really, I mean, to prevent them from being tracked down by drones. All they can really do is hide. They're incredibly difficult to shoot. They're like kind of mosquitoes. And in all the tests we've done, they're very effective, even against much more sophisticated kind of threat actors than we would typically see in a school shooting.
0: Like I said, I've been on the ground for one too many school shootings, and I do wonder how many lives this technology could have saved. And hopefully it will in the future. Hopefully we don't have to talk about this anymore. But Justin Marston, thank you so much for coming on.
1: Thank you. Thanks for having me.
0: Of course. A school district in a rural corner of upstate New York is hitting pause on plans to deploy an AI-powered humanoid robot right in the classroom. Look at this. This is a central school district. It's in Salamanca City. The board approved purchasing one of these Realbotics robots. They're named Sally, or this one's named Sally, for $60,000. The goal was to enhance the education of high school students studying robotics and technology fields. But when parents and teachers heard the news, they were instantly worried about how students' personal information would be used. And that's not all. Concerns were also raised about the robot maker's ties to a company that produces hyper-realistic sex bots. Sally's rollout remains on hold for now. A cancer cluster plaguing one small New Jersey town. Dozens of cases turning into hundreds. What's happening there?

0: what new tests are telling us tonight.
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0: What if the place you call home was making your family sick? That's the question being raised in Keyport, New Jersey, where there's been a dramatic increase of cancer cases. At first, dozens of cases on one street. But now it's grown into more than 400 diagnoses. Residents believe it's all tied to a toxic landfill that they say the government inaccurately deemed safe. Well, there's new testing, and it found PFAS and benzene in the groundwater. This after our exclusive reporting last week that independent testing confirmed the presence of dioxins in the soil. NewsNation's investigative correspondent Rich McHugh has been at the forefront of this story for months now and has more, as New Jersey officials claim there is still no proven link to this growing cancer cluster. Take a look.
6: Hey there, Hannah. Yeah, we're here in Keyport, New Jersey, where this community is clearly banding together. We have speakers behind me. You have a 25-year community soccer coach recently diagnosed with leukemia to a 16-year-old survivor of bone cancer. They've banded together, they're vowing to fight, and they're demanding change from the state of New Jersey.
18: So in 2022, my then 12-year-old daughter was diagnosed with Ewing sarcoma. It's a rare bone cancer, typically found in children.
19: Nicole Henn's daughter, Lila Grace, underwent 14 rounds of chemo, 28 radiation sessions, and then 60 hyperbaric treatments to help spinal cord damage from the radiation.
18: We had amazing doctors who, you know, intended to cure her, and they did, but that doesn't go away. We're cancer-free, but we're still having scans every 6 months. We still have the anxiety.
20: I just got diagnosed with early stages of leukemia.
19: Keyport resident Sal Liguori lost his 36-year-old son, Anthony, to bone cancer 4 years ago.
20: Anthony was diagnosed with it was a very rare cancer, and it was a bone cancer that just totally ate up his spine and inner bones all over his body.
19: They are among the over 400 reported cancer cases here. Residents blame this toxic landfill. News Nation has obtained new independent test results which may confirm those fears. The testing found chemicals including metals, benzene, vinyl chloride, and PFAS, known as forever chemicals, present in the groundwater. Some of these carcinogens were at levels that exceed the state standards.
21: That there were a number of toxic and or cancer-causing agents that were also exceeding the soil standards and groundwater accessibility standards. And from these data, and again, this is only from within the site, nothing so far to date has been done for in the communities, just outside the communities. And so that work definitely needs to be done.
19: Toxicologist Judith Zelikoff and her team at NYU reviewed the results.
21: Now, please understand that as a toxicologist, I cannot and will not say that the chemicals at the site are causing the cancers or the health adversities and morbidities that you're seeing in this population. That requires special testing, special analysis. What I can tell you is that the constituents that are there have the potential to bring about certain outcomes that you're seeing in the community.
18: More testing is needed. This does not definitively say there is no pathway, because for me, if there is a pathway, then you have to look at the surrounding footprint.
19: This says there's still carcinogens here.
18: Correct. I know. But the state with their pathway, there's no pathway. Well, how do you know there's no pathway? You haven't tested beyond the site. This is what is so enraging about this. So either they think we're all stupid, or they think we're just going to sit back and say, okay, that's wonderful, let's move along. No, that's not the case. There are many of us in this community that are absolutely not accepting that. It's unacceptable. There are carcinogens in the grounds here. It's in the water. Let's solve it. Let's fix it.
6: The NJDEP has not yet released their test results. They did refer me to a previous statement, which ultimately says that they've reviewed the data and they still do not see a pathway to human exposure here.
0: Rich McHugh, thank you. And on my brand new episode of the Truth of the Matter podcast, we're going deeper on this very story. I spoke with Rich and a local activist who says this community has been sounding the alarm for years. Here's a look at those conversations.
19: New Jersey Department of Environmental Protection tested alongside with this firm, and yet they have not released their results. Question is why, you know?
0: Right.
19: I initially interviewed them in June and said, are you going to release all of your results? Are you going to release the raw data? They've promised me that they will, but there's concern in the community that they're not going to, because why wouldn't they have just released it all? I was talking to one resident the other day, and she was like, if this was my land, if it was just my house and it was oozing toxins, they would come in and take over your property so fast and say, it's ours now through whatever, eminent domain, and we're going to fix it. But because it's a corporation and it doesn't really make sense that they haven't been forced to hand over their land or at least, open the doors and let people remediate, at the expense of the state of New Jersey, at the very least.
13: It's very disheartening to see the institutions that we pay taxes for, the institutions that are designed with the sole purpose of protecting us, seemingly be so dismissive of a community that is afraid. There are public parks and community spaces that we gather along that same shoreline for community events all summer long, sure. All fall. Children swim in that bay. So if we're not testing outside of the site, how do we know there's no pathway other than, for lack of a more eloquent way to say this, trust me, bro, right? I mean, they're testing the site. There, and that's great. We want them to test the site, right? We want them to do things the right way. We want them to do their due diligence. But saying that there's no pathway does not mean that there's no pathway. There is a creek that runs through this site and it runs through the town. So
0: now to hear the full conversation, check out my Truth of the Matter podcast. You can use your phone to scan that QR code on your screen and find it on News Nation's YouTube page right now or listen wherever you get your podcasts. And coming up, from crucial primary votes to high-profile court cases, we got the major stories we'll be tracking for you this week.
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0: Let's get you caught up on what's to come this week. Monday, the man charged in the shooting deaths of a Minnesota lawmaker and her husband will be in court. Vance Bolter recently pled guilty to federal charges in last year's murders. This week, he will be in court as he faces state charges. Tuesday, we're keeping an eye on congressional primaries across five states: Arizona, Kansas, Michigan, Missouri, and Washington. Stay with News Nation for up-to-the-minute results on those key primary races. Wednesday, the Senate Homeland Committee will vote on if they will hold former NIH Dr. Anthony Fauci in contempt of Congress. This comes after Fauci pled the fifth during his hearing last week on NIH funding and the origin of the COVID-19 virus. Thursday, there will be a status conference for 26-year-old William DeFore, who is charged for vandalizing Vice President Vance's Cincinnati home. He faces up to 20 years if convicted. Friday, former Vice President Kamala Harris will appear at the Louisiana Democratic Party masquerade sneaker ball. This comes as the former VP has floated the idea of a 2028 run for the White House. And still ahead, more back and forth over the war with Iran. President Trump again deciding to cancel planned strikes against Iran. What's behind the latest move? Where do negotiations stand tonight? We've got all those details when News Nation Prime returns.
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0: On News Nation Prime, an American attack called off. President Trump saying that while the U.S. is locked and loaded, he's giving Iran another shot to end this war diplomatically.
11: When the allies ask to call off,
0: with perimeters of a deal agreed to, we're tracking whether the regime will truly end its nuclear threat and fully open the Strait of Hormuz. We'll have the minute-by-minute updates on the Middle East and the latest on a shooting at an In-N-Out in Idaho.
13: First responders faced what was described as one of the most chaotic instances a law enforcement officer can face in their career.
0: A 24-year-old man opening fire at the fast food restaurant, killing three and injuring even more. Diverted by an off-duty state trooper and an armed citizen who confronted him. What we're learning. Plus, we're tracking a rogue rocket.
14: This is Houston. Say again, please.
15: Houston, we have a problem.
0: A segment of a SpaceX craft is on a high-speed collision course with the moon, set to hit the lunar surface in just days. What you need to know about this impending crash, packing the equivalent punch of 3 tons of TNT.
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0: Good evening, everybody. Welcome to News Nation Prime. I'm Hannah Dova. Right now, three major wildfires are raging in Spokane County. Washington officials saying hundreds of homes and structures are destroyed and that first responders are still assessing for the potential of lives lost. Washington Governor Bob Ferguson has declared a state of emergency and has deployed the state's National Guard. The mayor of Spokane saying this about the situation.
16: We pull together here when things are tough, and we're doing that. Although the fires are not out yet, the care and the recovery began yesterday, continues today, and will go on as long as it needs to go. We will get through this.
0: Now, these fires, part of what is being called the worst wildfire season for the Pacific Northwest in more than 30 years. More details on the rapidly moving flames in just a moment. But first, whiplash as the White House once again cancels strikes on Iran. The president posting to Truth Social that the U.S. is ready to attack Iran at any moment, saying we're locked and loaded, but also saying that the perimeters of a deal have been agreed to. Not long ago, the president confirmed that negotiations are slated to begin tomorrow. The big question tonight, is a deal with the regime actually possible? News Nation's Hannah Brandt, she's live at the White House with a closer look at the back and forth. Hannah, good evening.
17: Hannah, good evening. President Trump just a short while ago explained why he called off attacks, saying he was asked to do so by allies in the Middle East. Take a listen to the explanation the president gave for this change in plans tonight.
11: It would have been a massive attack. We're all set to go, but when the allies ask to call it off, you got to sort of say, well, let's see. And the reason they asked is I think there's a deal. There's a deal on Hormuz, and then there will be a deal on the nuclear, or you might call it the denuclearization of Iran.
17: And President Trump does say negotiators will be meeting tomorrow afternoon to once again try to strike a deal on these outstanding issues. The president telling reporters there's no deadline from his perspective for Iran to make a deal and that he would rather the countries come to an agreement to prevent more casualties. Of course, this is not the first time, though, that we've seen a pause in the fighting as leaders say they have made progress on a deal, only for that to then unravel and for the area to return to these strikes. President Trump does continue to insist Iran is begging the U.S. to make a deal. And today we saw the president of Iran pointing back to the memorandum of understanding signed with the U.S. back in June. He said, we must strive to compel the enemy to remain committed to what it has signed. And this war has been going on now for more than 5 months, claiming the lives of 18 Americans.

0: American service members so far, Hannah.
1: And Hannah, we know President Trump says U.S. allies in the Middle East played a role in the decision to hold off on these strikes. What do we know about those conversations?
0: Well, according to the president, Saudi Arabia, the UAE, and Qatar were all part of these behind-the-scenes discussions. And we know Saudi Arabia especially was part of mediating all of this. The country's crown prince spoke with President Trump over the phone just ahead of his announcement. He relayed to him concerns about escalations in the war and what it'll mean for the entire region. The AP did say a source revealed that the leader specifically worried about U.S. strikes on Iranian bridges and power plants, and that Iranian retaliation for those strikes could damage Saudi Arabia and other countries in the region. Plus, Saudi Arabia, they're connected with Iran, too, and they say their foreign minister spoke with Iran's foreign minister today about de-escalation and ongoing diplomatic efforts. Hannah?
1: Hannah Brandt live at the White House for us tonight. Hannah, thank you. And for more, I'm now joined by Lieutenant General Russell Honoré, the former commander of the 1st U.S. Army. General, always good to see you. Saudi Arabia and other Gulf allies urged President Trump to hold off on his planned strikes against Iran. How much are our Gulf allies' vulnerabilities shaping our military options against Iran?
2: Well, if we look at where Iran's been able to attack, we know they've killed about 18 of our soldiers, if I remember, an airman over the last 5 months. But the biggest threat is to our Gulf neighbors. You know, their desal plants are exposed, their oil production is exposed, and many of them have lost lives from their citizens from these drone and missile attacks from Iran. So they've got the biggest stake in the game. While we have 55,000 troops there, all of their countries, to include Jordan and Egypt, are now in range of Iranian records. So they've got a big part to play. And I think they speak, because they speak the same cultural and share a lot in this area, that they're motivated to try to end the shooting, Your Honor.
1: Iran's president was also on X today. He said he wants to revive the June memorandum of understanding that briefly halted the war. You and I have spoken about that memorandum, General. What would have to change to keep another agreement from collapsing between these two nations?
2: Well, that thing was very broad. Again, don't know all the background on it, but I think right now they need to pick the top three priorities. One of them is to keep the proxies quiet, to include the Houthis, because they can spark this thing again by attacking Israel or attacking, continuing to attack Saudi Arabia. The priority is open the Strait of Hormuz. I think the president could walk away with a win this week if he can open the dialogue with an agreement of them to mutually agree without tariffs or tags on anything going in and out of the Strait of Hormuz, because that affects the global economy. And it's got to start affecting Iran. I mean, they don't have an endless supply of capabilities coming into Iran. They rely on trade, too. They rely on the economy. What they do have is a civilian, 92 million people that have been squashed by that Iranian army. If they speak up, they get killed. The president, on the other hand, as we get closer and closer to a political decision this November, he want to end this thing so he can keep his agenda going. So both sides have a mutual agreement to get the strait open and to address Iran's ability to be able to produce a nuclear weapon. And I think if they can focus on those two and keep the proxies quiet, We may be able to rejuvenate that memorandum of understanding, Donna.
1: There's a report from the New York Times released today that Iran was preparing for a wider war with help from its proxies. How much should we worry about that, General? U.S. military planners during another pause that those proxies may start escalating the violence we've already seen from them, whether it's cyber attacks or other attacks on our U.S. bases.
2: Well, the proxies take a hell of a battle when they start shooting. Three of them are primarily subdued by Israel because they're in the neighborhood and by Saudi Arabia, as well as the ones in Iraq we saw last week when we had a joint strike with the So the proxies, they rely on resources from Iran, money as well as weapons. And I don't see Iran with the global capacity to be able to continue to sustain those proxies. And look like we've got a pretty good deal working in Lebanon and some ceasefire going in Gaza right now. It's the Houthis we got to deal with because they want to close the Red Sea to put pressure on the U.S. and Israel to help the Iranians out. So I think we're at a point where they could come back to the table. And the Gulf allies, they got more skin in the game because they live there. You know, people back here in America, we're playing golf. We've been watching soccer. We're going about our business. But when the sirens blow, our Gulf allies, include Israel, they're under fire. So they have a first line responsibility to try to end this thing through whatever negotiation means they can. And hopefully they'll get there, Hana.
1: Lieutenant General Russell Honore, we always appreciate your expertise, sir. Thank you.
2: God bless America.
3: There are just so many Washingtonians who have literally lost everything in a very, very short period of time. It's difficult to find words when folks have experienced a loss like that. But we want all those individuals to know that we are all here for the long haul.
1: Breaking news out of Washington tonight. That was Governor Bob Ferguson as massive wildfires rage through the state. Right now, thousands of acres are on fire with at least 600 homes and buildings completely destroyed. 60,000 people have been forced to evacuate. Spokane Mayor Lisa Brown called the fires in and around her city, quote, the worst natural disaster our region has faced. Governor Ferguson confirming FEMA would provide financial support to combat the fire. Fire experts say high temperatures and strong winds are making the flames very hard to combat. The cause of the fire currently under investigation. A much-anticipated Michigan Senate primary, now just 2 days away. Democrats closely watching whether ultra-left doctor Abdul El-Sayed will beat out the more moderate Congresswoman Haley Stevens to represent the party come November. Right now, Decision Desk HQ's polling average shows him with a double-digit lead. So is the party's base moving left ahead of a monumental midterm season? News Nation's Mills Hayes looks into it.
4: Hannah, this is a big test for the Democratic Party in Michigan. It's going to give us an idea of the direction voters want to see their party take to try and regain power in Washington. Progressive Dr. Abdul El-Sayed and moderate Congresswoman Haley Stevens will battle it out for the Democratic nomination for U.S. Senate. Both candidates started their morning off in Detroit, visiting predominantly black churches to try and woo a very important voting bloc. Representative Stevens held a rally with retiring Senator Gary Peters, who says she's the best candidate to take on Republican Mike Rogers in November and help Democrats keep the seat as they fight for the majority. El-Sayed held a rally in the afternoon, and his campaign hosted a game show fundraiser live stream with celebrities like Susan Sarandon and Mark Ruffalo. Right now, El-Sayed is leading the polls with an average of 53% of the support compared to Stevens' 40%. So far, more than a million people have already voted early, but a big share of the vote will come on Tuesday. There's a few big issues in this race: U.S.-Israeli relations, the influence of money in campaigns, and the progressives versus moderate policies. El-Sayed accuses Israel of genocide in Gaza, opposes all U.S. military aid to Israel, arguing taxpayer dollars should be spent on Americans in the United States. Stevens has been critical of Prime Minister Netanyahu and has called for a two-state solution, but she supports continued military aid to Israel. El-Sayed refuses corporate money and has attacked Stevens for receiving tens of millions of dollars in campaign support from pro-Israel lobbying groups like AIPAC. Stevens says no one owns her vote and hit back at El-Sayed, claiming he blames all of his problems on Jewish Americans. Stevens is backed by establishment Democrats and takes a more moderate approach in her campaign, calling to expand Obamacare reform, not abolish ICE, while El-Sayed has drawn comparisons to Democratic socialists like Zohran Mamdani for his left-wing populist policies. But El-Sayed says he's a capitalist, not a socialist. And Hannah, while these policies have proven popular in Democratic primaries in places like Colorado and New York, where you are, the test is whether there is an appetite for this kind of Democrat here in the heartland and specifically in the swing state of Michigan. Hannah?
1: Yeah, race. The country is watching. Thank you, Mills Hayes. For more, let's bring in our panel, Rena Shaw, former senior Republican congressional advisor, and Laura Brownstein, Democratic strategist and former leader on the Biden and Harris presidential campaigns. Ladies, good to see both of you. Welcome back to the show. Laura, I'll start with you. Our latest DDHQ polling average shows El-Sayed with a pretty good-sized lead over Congresswoman Stevens. Do you think this is a preview of what's to come come November?
5: I think Tuesday is going to be really important, as you say. I think that all eyes are on it to see which direction the trend is going to go. You've got Haley Stevens, who has been a leader in Michigan, is really talking about the kitchen table issues. And then you've got El-Sayed, who is talking, you know, to some extent more about issues going on internationally and which is going to resonate more with Michiganders. It's going to be really interesting to see what happens on Tuesday.
1: Rena, we know Senator Bernie Sanders has endorsed El-Sayed from the very beginning. He's also adding that if the Democratic Socialist wins Tuesday's primary, he may turn some GOP voters to his side. I want to play a little bit of what he said.
6: The reason I think that Dr. El-Sayed will win in Michigan is that if you're a working class Republican, you know what? You can't afford health care. You know the system is broken. You are struggling to figure out how you're going to retire with dignity. If you're a working class Republican in Michigan, I think you're going to listen to what El-Sayed says. You're going to, and I think many of them will end up voting for him.
1: I'm sure they'll be listening, Rena, but do you see Republican voters siding with El-Sayed, or can Mike Rogers become the first Republican to win a Michigan Senate race since 1994?
7: Well, what makes Tuesday interesting isn't just who wins. It's whether the winners look like general election candidates or primary election candidates. And there's a difference. One can expand the map and the other can shrink it. So looking at Michigan's Democratic Senate primary, I see the clearest stress test that we're getting this entire cycle. Voters are choosing between a more traditional governing style and a more progressive movement style approach. That's what it comes down to, in my opinion. That choice, I believe, also will tell us a lot about how Democrats plan to compete in a state that has been swinging back and forth. And the other thing that we also kind of forget here is how open seats always create more honest contests. When there's no incumbent to protect, parties have to show their actual preferences here. And so Michigan's Senate race is doing that in real time. And there's a lot to talk about here. Also, the spending, my gosh, it's already massive. That usually means both sides believe the outcome will shape the national conversation and not just the ballot. Because when outside groups pour in that kind of money this early, they're treating the race like a proxy fight. And in the end, primaries don't just pick nominees. They reveal what each party thinks its voters actually want.
1: Staying on the topic of money being thrown around, Laura, there are new reports saying Elon Musk is set to throw millions of dollars into the midterms with the goal of helping Republicans win in at least 8 states. His super PAC will give the GOP a funding boost in those races. But do you think that will translate to votes in November?
5: You know what I thought was really interesting? One of the articles I read was talking about how the Musk money was not going to be used at all on the ground. It was going to go to airwaves to keep the ground game to more traditional on-the-ground Republicans. And that's because his name, Musk's name, and everything he did with Doge is not looking so good right now. His approval ratings are as low as Donald Trump's, which is really low. So the fact that they're making these decisions to kind of not make it as obvious to the people in various states where he's pouring money, that he is the one supporting these candidates, I think is so interesting. And it's hard to imagine, given, you know, all of the backlash to Doge, the fact that there are sickness outbreaks, there's weather events, there are so many things that we are less protected from by our government, less supported by our government because of the Doge cuts. Who is going to listen to him? I don't know. It's, what do you think?
1: Well, Rena, I think Laura is making a really good point. Aside from Doge, the last time Musk publicly inserted himself into a race, and I know you ladies remember this, was that Wisconsin Supreme Court election last year. That candidate lost by about 10 percentage points. Can he avoid the same results this time if he's not the public face of these particular races, but he's throwing millions of dollars in?
7: Well, look, Musk's America PAC is planning this major get out the vote operation. And I don't think they're wrong to do it, because they believe that when they aim at voters who usually skip midterms, that is a smarter use of money than pure attack ads. And what

0: I know as a political strategist is that turnout is a real currency in off-year elections. So the $100 to $120 million figure, it's large, but the more important detail is the target, low propensity conservative voters. Midterms are decided by who shows up, not just who prefers whom. And if that money actually moves those voters, it changes the math. And if it doesn't, it's expensive noise. So both parties, we all know this, have big outside money. The difference this cycle is that Republicans are trying to solve a participation problem, while Democrats are still sorting out their message and their candidates. And so money can amplify, but it can't invent enthusiasm. And we've all seen billionaire spending before. What matters here, though, is whether it overcomes very soft approval numbers and midterm fatigue. And I think history tells us a lot here. It says that money helps at the margins, and it rarely rewrites the fundamentals. So, yeah, again, a nine-figure GOTV operation is serious. We shouldn't say it's not, because whether it's decisive depends on whether the voters it's targeting actually care enough to show up. Money doesn't vote. Turnout does. Musk is betting that he can change the turnout equation.
1: All right, we'll see how this plays out on Tuesday. I feel like the three of us have been talking about this for quite some time. I always enjoy our conversations. I hope to see both of you soon. Rena Shah, Laura Brownstein, thank you again.
0: Thank you.
2: Thank you both.
1: And for a closer look at our nation's politics and exclusive content from The Hill, scan that QR code on your screen to check out The Hill Insider. This is a brand new subscription that lets you go deeper on the most important political stories. And we have more breaking news to tell you about tonight. Former Texas Congresswoman Kay Granger has passed away at the age of 83. Granger was a trailblazer throughout her political career, becoming not only the first woman to serve as Fort Worth's mayor, but the first Republican woman in Texas elected to the House of Representatives. That was back in 1997. She served as chair for the House Appropriations Committee from 2023 to 2024. Again, the first Republican woman in that role. House Speaker Mike Johnson confirming the news, ending his tribute with the quote, "She was a dear friend who will be greatly missed." Coming up, Idaho police are crediting an off-duty state trooper and this armed Good Samaritan for saving lives during an active shooter incident that killed three people. Ahead, what we're learning about the suspect.
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3: New developments are unfolding tonight in the shooting at an In-N-Out Burger in Twin Falls, Idaho. Police have now identified the gunman who killed three people, left seven others injured before turning the gun on himself. And there's new video tonight. It shows the moment an armed civilian took matters into his own hands to protect those around him. Law enforcement now commending him and an off-duty state trooper for running towards the danger, saying their actions undoubtedly saved lives. News Nation's Courtney Friel, she's been following the developments throughout the day. She's live from the In-N-Out headquarters in Irvine, California. Courtney, what can you tell us about the investigation at this hour?
4: Hi, Hannah. Well, law enforcement in Twin Falls, Idaho, handed out a few new details earlier this afternoon regarding the shooting, but made it clear that they were there to dispel a lot of the rumors circulating online, including the false identity of the suspected shooter.
5: The type of call that we have described here today is one of the worst incidences a law enforcement official or first responder can respond to.
6: The Twin Falls community is shaken tonight after a gunman opened fire, killing three and injuring seven others at an In-N-Out restaurant Saturday afternoon. Officers now identifying the shooter as 24-year-old Chad Williams. Williams is caught on camera shooting at a busy shopping center packed with people. Chaos ensuing after the first rounds were unloaded. Innocent bystanders running for their lives, hoping to get out of the line of fire.
7: As I was running, I faced the shooter head on, and he pointed the gun at me, and I ducked behind a white car just to have some sort of coverage.
6: This man being hailed a hero tonight. Officers telling the public the gun-toting Good Samaritan, along with an off-duty state trooper, went towards Williams, holding the gunman off so others could get away.
8: These people are true heroes in our community, and their actions diverted the shooter and no doubt saved many lives.
6: Authorities also confirming only two of the seven survivors remain in critical condition tonight. Officers still unwilling to release the identities of those shot. In-N-Out President Lindsay Snyder confirming in a statement a female associate was among those killed, saying in part, quote, "She was taking care of our most important asset, our customers, and her life was taken by a disgusting human who doesn't value the lives of others or his own." Twin Falls law enforcement says they are working tirelessly to piece together what happened and determine Williams' motivation. Meanwhile, they're urging the Twin Falls community to stand together as they work to heal from this tragedy.
8: While words can never ease the pain of such a loss, we want every victim and every family member to know they are not alone. The people of the Magic Valley will stand with you.
4: Again, officers are confident Williams acted alone. Chief Hicks says law enforcement has contacted the gunman's family and they are fully cooperating. Back to you, Hannah.
3: Courtney Friel, live in Irvine, California for us tonight. Thank you, Courtney. And still to come, a mother on trial accused of taking the lives of her three young children ahead. The harrowing testimony coming from inside a Massachusetts courtroom.
9: Well, we're moving on now.
10: Have you spent much time with George Jefferson?
11: I work my way from the bottom up to the top. You know I need all my strength to cut Florence's pot roast. So she's young and pretty. But that don't mean nothing to me. I'm used to you.
12: Who do you think you're driving, Turkey?
13: 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I just got a loud voice.
10: Enough said. That's The Jeffersons. Weeknights on the network that makes you laugh all day and all night.

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1: Is Iran mounting an attack on America's water supply? I'm Mike Vaccaro, News Nation Washington Bureau Chief. State and federal authorities now investigating a cyber attack targeting over 30 water systems in Minnesota. Authorities now looking into whether Iran is behind those attacks. President Trump addressing the matter Friday from Camp David.
2: There was a cyber attack, and they blame it on Iran. I don't think so. I blame it on Minnesota because they're grossly incompetent.
1: The FBI, which is investigating the attacks, releasing a statement to News Nation, reading in part, "The FBI and our interagency partners are fully engaged to protect critical infrastructure, and we remain well-equipped to protect against cyber threats of all varieties." The FBI also saying that at least 7 states have reported incidents since July 27th, and that some of that activity degraded water operations, though the FBI has not named which states are affected. I'm Mike Vaccaro, and this is the News Nation Political Minute.
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4: I'm Hannah Doba. News Nation has been following this story from the very beginning. 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
10: Officer Hall, we're standing by that window, and we just started hearing loud screams. He proceeded to head in our direction, leaving that room. And at that point, he looked up and he screamed, "She killed the kids."
11: Oh, harrowing testimony coming from inside a Massachusetts courtroom in the last week, as police officers describe what they encountered at the home of Lindsay and Patrick Clancy on January 24th, 2023. That's when Lindsay Clancy, who was allegedly suffering from postpartum psychosis, took the lives of their 3 beautiful children. Clancy used exercise bands to strangle each of them before attempting to take her own life by cutting herself, then jumping out of a second-story window. It left her partially paralyzed. So far in this trial, jurors have seen photos. They've witnessed dueling testimonies surrounding the alleged psychosis, heard from Clancy's now ex-husband, Patrick, and even toured the scene of the crime. Court is set to resume again tomorrow, so let's hear from an expert. Joining me now is defense attorney Mark Reichel. Mark, welcome back. I was saying to our producers, this is such a tough story to cover. I do want to start with one of the key testimonies heard so far. Clancy's ex-husband, Patrick, he discussed how she was as a mother. I want to play a part of that for you.
12: As a husband living with Lindsay over the years, what kind of a mother was she?
10: She was very dedicated. She did everything. She started reading them books at 3 months. And

0: She made up songs for them. I remember she used to make Green Eggs and Ham for Cora because she liked that book.
1: Mark, he's even said he's forgiven his ex-wife, but what do you make of these statements? How big of a role do you see them playing for the verdict?
2: I do. Actually, I think they're going to be really important. I think they're going to be really important for the defense, because I think the prosecution obviously wants to paint this as someone who premeditated this and wanted it to come out, you know, wanted the outcome. And they just want you to not like her, which is going to be really, really easy job for the prosecution. But I think this witness is really good for the defendant, to be honest with you. It's going to show that, look, this is who she was, and then she broke. And that's the whole thing, is was she, who was she that this happened? Was she completely not in control of her own ability to determine what she was going to do and act a certain way?
1: I want to ask you about some of the key aspects of the trial in the last week. We know the jurors left the courtroom to tour the scene of the crime, the home. Is this a normal occurrence in a trial like this, where the jurors visit the crime scene, and what kind of impact could that have?
2: You know, I think this one goes to the prosecution, and it is kind of rare, to be honest with you. But, you know, in this, I think it was to show what a normal household it was. And also, maybe I think it's going to reinforce to the jury, you know, when you take them to the crime scene, they become part of the crime. I'm telling you, that's the best way to make them a fly on the wall as it actually happened, which is the goal usually of both sides. But I think this one helps the prosecution, if you ask me.
1: The postpartum psychosis claim, it's highly debated. In your years of experience, how have you seen this playing out before? What are your thoughts on this specific case, Mark?
2: Well, postpartum psychosis is different than postpartum depression, which can be, I wouldn't call it common in the literature, but it's, you know, certainly not that uncommon. But postpartum psychosis is different, and that's where they're completely detached from reality. Not all of them, you know, involve this type of violence, actually. They really don't. But, you know, this is going to be a battle of experts. It's going to be which expert they like better and whether they act, how much they dislike her. I think that's what it's going to come down to.
1: We also learned that Lindsay was on multiple medications, many now claiming that this affected her mental state. Your thoughts on this evidence and the claim that's being made?
2: You know, I think that is what the defense wants to do, but I think the prosecution maybe wins that point that says, look, I don't know what medication she was on, but she was able to send him to the store to get the food and to get the prescriptions and so forth. And the deliberate purpose and the, you know, volitional act of what she did here with the kids, I think kind of cuts away from the fact that she was on these medications. I think they're better chances with a real expert to explain this.
1: Yeah, I have to say this case has haunted me since we've been covering it. Defense attorney Mark Reichel, it's horrible. Have you seen cases like this before, Mark?
2: Yeah, I've done a couple similar to this, but not this bad. And I'll tell you why. Yeah. The break, how she was that she was a good mother, and then this happened. You don't see that much.
1: Yeah. All right, Mark, we always appreciate your expertise. We'll see you soon. Thank you again.
2: Thank you again for having me.
1: Let's pivot a bit. Still to come, in just a matter of days, a rocket is set to hit the moon. The details, including the reason why. That's ahead.
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15: Houston, we have a problem. In just a matter of days, a rocket is set to hit the moon. A segment of a SpaceX rocket is on a high-speed collision course right now with the lunar surface, with the crash expected to equal 3 tons of TNT. News Nation's Marcus Espinoza has more.
16: Henna, right now there are plenty of craters on the moon, but now a man-made one is going to be there come Wednesday early in the morning. If you get your telescope out, you might be able to catch the impact as well.
17: The SpaceX Falcon 9 rocket was used on January 5th, 2025 to launch 2 lunar landers into space from private companies Firefly Aerospace and iSpace Incorporated. Its upper stage rocket, which weighs about 10,000 pounds, has been drifting ever since. Now it's caught in lunar orbit and is set to hit the surface of the moon around 2:30 in the morning Eastern time on Wednesday. While the rocket is expected to make impact at about 5,400 miles an hour or 7 times the speed of sound, scientists are not concerned. The moon attracts impacts from all kinds of stellar objects like meteoroids and space debris, and due to its lack of atmosphere, there's no long-term effects on its surface. This won't even be the first time a man-made rocket has hit the lunar surface. In fact, a Chinese rocket segment hit the moon back in 2022. Many experts are looking to this collision really as a learning opportunity to observe not only the impact of man-made debris on the surface, but to call attention to the growing amount of space junk being left in the Earth's and the moon's orbit by rockets, satellites, and more. It's estimated the impact will generate the equivalent energy of 3 tons of TNT. It'll generate a dim flash that is hard to see with the naked eye, But observers using telescopes like the one here at the Astrophysical Observatory of the College of Staten Island will be keeping a close eye to see what can be gleaned from the collision and resulting crater. Make sure to mark your calendars for Wednesday, 2:30 in the morning, when scientists expect this collision to take place. Certainly a historic moment and a chance to catch something scientifically cool and something that doesn't happen too often. Anna?
15: Very cool. And earlier tonight, I was joined by Mike Gold, president of Redwire Space and former NASA Associate Administrator for Space Policy and Partnerships. And here's our conversation. This is exciting, Mike. Good to see you back here. Tell me about this collision. Like Marcus said, a lot of scientists don't seem too concerned. They're taking this as a learning opportunity. Why is that?
10: Well, thank you for having me, Henna. And let me say, this is one small crash for SpaceX, potentially one giant leap for lunar science, that you learn so much from activities like this. As a matter of fact, Hannah, not too long ago, we thought the moon was bone dry, no water on the moon. And it was actually because of an intentional crash of a spacecraft into the moon that we were able to confirm that there's vast quantities of water ice on the moon. So this is an incredible opportunity to learn more about what's on the moon. And Anna, I guarantee the moon has a lot of surprises for us in the future. Maybe we'll learn some of them on Wednesday night.
15: I'm with you there. I feel like there's so much we don't know. To your point, several people will be up on Wednesday morning. They're going to have their telescopes. They're going to observe this rocket smash into the lunar surface. What are scientists really hoping to learn from this? And can we really, us normal human beings with our regular telescopes, have a look?
10: Absolutely. This is a wonderful opportunity for citizen science. Maybe even a strong pair of binoculars you might be able to see some of this. So great time, you know, get the kids out. Everyone should see this. We are in the Artemis era. We are going back to the moon, not only with rockets, but with people. This is a way for all of us to participate in lunar exploration Wednesday night. And by the way, very important for safety, that when the SpaceX upper stage crashes in, we'll learn a lot about what happens when objects hit the moon and how far away we need to be for safety, because Henna, we're building a moon base. And I can't tell you how proud I am of NASA, of Jared Isaacman, the NASA administrator, of SpaceX, everyone in the commercial sector, Blue Origin, to be able to say, we're building a moon base. And what we learn from this incident on Wednesday night will be important for making sure those astronauts in the moon base is safe.
15: Marcus noted the collision is highlighting the growing issue of more and more so-called space junk. We're hearing that term so often. The moon is so important to our climate, our gravity, and so much more. And now there's a space race, like you mentioned, to build a permanent moon base as well. Are we risking damaging the moon at all here, Mike?
10: No, not at all. Actually, there's no risk. There's only increases in safety because of this activity, as I mentioned. That being said, when I was at NASA, it was the privilege of my lifetime to lead the development of what are called the Artemis Accords, which are norms of behavior that will dictate how countries act in space. And one of the important principles of the Accords is for everyone who goes to the moon to have plans to mitigate debris. When we go to space, we need to do better than we have here on Earth. And space debris is a huge problem in Earth orbit because of the Artemis Accords and the now 70 countries that have signed it. We're all committed to avoiding dangerous debris to preserve and protect the environment in lunar orbit and eventually around Mars.
15: Is it worth trying to prevent rockets like this from colliding with the moon at all, Mike? Because like Marcus said in his report, this isn't the first time we've done this.
10: No. As a matter of fact, I actually encourage it. This will be the best crash since we put peanut butter and chocolate together. I just finished desserts, and now I'm thinking of Reese's peanut butter cup. Again, we will benefit from this crash. I mean, this mission by SpaceX has been so wonderful that it delivered spacecraft to the surface of the moon. The first commercial lunar payload services mission, as was mentioned by Firefly, got there, had some Redwire cameras on it, by the way. My company built the cameras. This image behind me was taken by Redwire cameras from Artemis II. So we'll learn critical aspects about the moon from this mission. And there's the Lunar Reconnaissance Orbiter, NASA's system around the moon. South Korea has a system orbiting the moon. Those systems will be able to gather science, knowledge that we'll be able to use to enhance safety. And again, maybe get some scientific surprises out of this. So this is a collision that is a good thing. I actually hope we have many more like them in the future.
15: I was very excited about this before I spoke to you, and now I'm even more excited, Mike. And what's better than peanut butter and chocolate? I'm sure we'll be watching this together, my friend, on Wednesday. Mike Gold, thank you. Still to come, the FCC is banning imports of new foreign-made humanoid robots. The reason why? On the other side of a quick break.
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15: Welcome back, everyone. DHS announcing on Friday it is blocking 43 Chinese companies from doing business in the U.S. due to alleged unethical labor practices. Secretary of Homeland Security Mark Wayne Mullen accused the companies of using slave labor. The Forced Labor Enforcement Task Force helped in identifying those companies. Now, the companies banned from the U.S. market were in a variety of sectors, including clothing, aluminum, and agriculture. DHS says the move was to hold companies accountable for what they call illegal labor practices. And the FCC is banning imports of new foreign-made humanoid robots like these. They're citing national security risks in a move that targets China. The move is the Trump administration's latest effort to not only secure America's critical supply chain, but further decrease the dependence on Chinese technology in relation to AI, energy, and data centers. China currently dominates the global market for these robots with an estimated market share of 85%. Look at what these robots can do. That's pretty incredible. All right, coming up, whiplash as the White House once again cancels strikes on Iran, saying that the perimeters of a deal have been agreed to and that negotiations are slated to begin tomorrow. The big question tonight, is a deal with the regime actually possible? We will dive in on the other side of a quick break.
0: Eight-year-old Cypress finished treatment at St. Jude. 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
15: Tonight on News Nation Prime, an American attack called off. President Trump saying that while the U.S. is locked and loaded, he's giving Iran another shot to end this war diplomatically.
10: When the allies ask to draw off,
15: with perimeters of a deal agreed to, we're tracking whether the regime will truly end its nuclear threat and fully open the Strait of Hormuz. We'll have the minute-by-minute updates on the Middle East and the latest on a shooting at an In-N-Out in Idaho.
11: First responders faced what was described as one of the most chaotic instances a law enforcement officer can face in their career.
15: A 24-year-old man opening fire at the fast food restaurant, killing three and injuring even more. Diverted by an off-duty state trooper and an armed citizen who confronted him. What we're learning. Plus, one company is taking a page out of modern-day warfare to stop school shootings, bringing drones to campus. We're speaking with the founder and CEO behind the new defense system about how the press of one panic button could stop a shooter in 15 seconds.
13: Live from News Nation headquarters, this is News Nation Prime.
15: Good evening, everybody. Thank you for staying with us. I'm Hannah Doba. You first saw on News Nation Prime that deadly shooting at an Idaho In-N-Out burger. Three victims were killed, many more injured. The suspect, we're learning, a 24-year-old man who took his own life. As we learn new details about him, police are crediting an off-duty state trooper and this armed Good Samaritan for saving lives by engaging the shooter.
11: We want to take a moment and commend the actions of the off-duty officer and the citizen and their heroic action to stop this incident.
15: We have the latest details coming out of Idaho tonight. But first, we're in a defining moment for the Democratic Party, a battle between the party establishment and ultra-left outsiders, with socialist-aligned candidates, not just in blue strongholds like here in New York City, but swing states as well. Let's talk about Wisconsin, for example. Democratic socialist Francesca Hong is far in front of her fellow gubernatorial candidates, ahead of the Purple State's August 11th primary. News Nation's Chris Steierwalt spoke to her on the Hill Sunday today. Let's take a listen.
14: You've never had to face off in a competitive general election, and certainly not in swing districts like those around Milwaukee. Why are you a good risk for your party to take this cycle?
16: I think it's the political moment that we are in, the reality for many working class Wisconsinites all across the state. Folks are ready for transformative change and a new type of politics, one that pokes working class people first.
14: So what are you going to tell Tom Tiffany when he calls you a radical trans activist?
16: What's radical is that we still have a $7.25 minimum wage. What's radical is that Tom Tiffany is an election denier. What is radical is the fact that folks all across Wisconsin, many don't have access to health care right now. Being able to make sure folks have what they need when they need them from the state is something that I believe many Wisconsinites have actually been telling me.
15: And then there's Michigan, where in just 2 days, we'll see more than just a Senate primary for Democrats. It's a microcosm of where the party is heading. The progressive doctor, Abdul El-Sayed, running on cutting ties with Israel and abolishing ICE. Currently, he's holding a double-digit lead over the more moderate Congresswoman Haley Stevens. News Nation's Mills Hayes has more on this multidimensional race and what it means for November midterms. Mills.
17: Hannah, this is a big test for the Democratic Party in Michigan. It's going to give us an idea of the direction voters want to see their party take to try and regain power in Washington. Progressive Dr. Abdul El-Sayed and moderate Congresswoman Haley Stevens will battle it out for the Democratic nomination for U.S. Senate. Both candidates started their morning off in Detroit, visiting predominantly black churches to try and woo a very important voting bloc. Representative Stevens held a rally with retiring Senator Gary Peters, who says she's the best candidate to take on Republican Mike Rogers in November and help Democrats keep the seat as they fight for the majority. El-Sayed held a rally in the afternoon, and his campaign hosted a game show fundraiser live stream with celebrities like Susan Sarandon and Mark Ruffalo. Right now, El-Sayed is leading the polls with an average of 53% of the support compared to Stevens' 40%. So far, more than a million people have already voted early, but a big share of the vote will come on Tuesday. There's a few big issues in this race: U.S.-Israeli relations, the influence of money in campaigns, and the progressives versus moderate policies. Al-Sayed accuses Israel of genocide in Gaza, opposes all U.S. military aid to Israel, arguing taxpayer dollars should be spent on Americans in the United States. Stevens has been critical of Prime Minister Netanyahu and has called for a two-state solution, but she supports continued military aid to Israel. Al-Sayed refuses corporate money and has attacked Stevens for receiving tens of millions of dollars in campaign support from pro-Israel lobbying groups like AIPAC. Stevens says no one owns her vote and hit back at Al-Sayed, claiming he blames all of his problems on Jewish Americans.

0: Stevens is backed by establishment Democrats and takes a more moderate approach in her campaign, calling to expand Obamacare reform, not abolish ICE, while El-Sayed has drawn comparisons to Democratic socialists like Zohran Mamdani for his left-wing populist policies. But El-Sayed says he's a capitalist, not a socialist. And Hannah, while these policies have proven popular in Democratic primaries in places like Colorado and New York, where you are, the test is whether there is an appetite for this kind of Democrat here in the heartland and specifically in the swing state of Michigan. Hannah?
1: Mills, thank you so much for that. For more, I'm now joined by Scott Tranter, Data Science Director with our partner Decision Desk HQ. Always good to see you, Scott. Thanks for joining us. Let's talk about Michigan. The current DDHQ polling average in the Michigan Senate Democratic primary, it shows Dr. Abdul El-Sayed by double digits ahead, by double digits, over Congresswoman Haley Stevens. If he comes out on top this Tuesday, how does he match up to Mike Rogers? Is Stevens the safer bet for Democrats in November?
2: Look, the polling certainly shows that Stevens is the safer bet simply because she's won voters in Michigan already. But when we look at some of the crosstabs in things like taxes, things like the economy, things like immigration, she appeals more to the moderates and maybe some winnable Republicans. Now, El-Sayed has a commanding lead in the primary because he holds the advantage among the progressive wing of the Democratic Party. But as we all know, general elections, they're about getting more than just your party. They're about getting the middle.
1: Many are calling this race a bellwether for how much the Democratic Party may be willing to embrace the progressive wing of the party. How will this ultimate result in Michigan be informing you and DDHQ, your colleagues there?
2: Well, Michigan is a state that the Democrats have to win, even if they flip things like Maine or North Carolina. Look, if the Democrats are going to win the Senate, it goes through states like Maine, North Carolina, but it also means they've got to keep seats like in Michigan. And so you can see the Republicans being able to hold on to the Senate by maybe even losing in Maine, but being able to flip a seat like Michigan. So that's a long way of me saying, look, whoever wins Michigan is probably going to be the control of the Senate next cycle.
1: All right, let's look ahead to November. DDHQ's most recent forecast, I'm looking at that now. It has Democrats narrowly favored to win the House, Republicans narrowly favored to win the Senate. Is this par for the course for the midterms with the party in power taking a hit? What's standing out to you thus far, Scott?
2: What's standing out to me is how close it is. Look, given where the generic ballot is, the Democrats are up by about 4 or 5 points, which basically means on the whole, voters tend to prefer a Democratic candidate right now. So I would expect that to translate to a higher probability that they win the House and a higher probability that they win the Senate. I think what we've seen in redistricting over the last 6 to 8 months and some of the candidate selection, both on the Senate and the House side, portends to this being close. Now, the Republicans favored to win the Senate, but not by a lot. Democrats favored to win the House, not by a lot. We've got a little over 90 days left. A lot can happen. And so that's why, you know, forecasts like these, polling averages like these, they're going to move over the next couple of months.
1: Sure, no doubt about that. The current DDHQ average of President Trump's approval rating, it remains low, of 41% approving, 57% disapproving the commander-in-chief. Those margins appear to just be getting wider and wider as his second term goes on. Where does this compare to, Scott, prior presidents at this point? How does that shape midterm forecasts? Because that's what everyone's worried about, at least currently.
2: So we've got to go back to 2004, 2006, George W. Bush, obviously in a similar situation with a war in Iraq and Afghanistan, waning approval. 2004 is a little bit different from a midterm perspective. 2006 was definitely not good for the Republicans and George W. Bush's party. And so that's kind of the analogy we're looking at here. What I will say is that approval rating, if you look at it over the course of the last 18 months, there was a point where he was above water. So as quickly as we've seen this gap increase, we could see it close over the next couple of months. And he wouldn't be the first president to have a negative disapproval or a negative approval rating and not necessarily lose 20, 30, 40 seats in the House.
1: Basically, you're telling me anything is possible in the next few
2: days. Anything's possible. Yeah, and I look, the funny thing is that is the theme of these last elections, 2016, 2018, 2020, is we've seen these numbers move back and forth, and that's why these measurements are so good. But look, if I wanted to be one party right now, I'd want to be the Democrats because they got the momentum, but you can't count the Republicans out just given the fact that things can swing back and forth, and they are very close.
1: I have less than a minute. Do you think Dr. El-Sayed could beat Rogers in November?
2: Yeah, look, if you wanted to make a case for Al-Sayed beating Rogers, you would have to look at where the economy is and where he decides to position himself after a primary, right? Mitt Romney famously said in 2012 is, look, after a primary, we get to etch-a-sketch. We get to recreate ourselves and reposition ourselves. That's what smart candidates who win primaries and then go on to win generals do. I don't know if Al-Sayed's going to do that, but if he were to moderate his positions and things like the economy continue to drag on the Republican Party, because that generally drags on the party in power, that could be a path for Al-Sayed to win.
1: Oh, it's always so fascinating to talk to you. Scott Tranter, thank you again for coming on tonight.
2: Thanks for having me.
1: And of course. And for a closer look at our nation's politics and exclusive content from The Hill, scan the QR code on your screen to check out The Hill Insider. This is a brand new subscription that lets you go deeper on the most important political stories. The war with Iran taking another turn overnight as President Trump calls off what he says would have been a major attack on the Middle Eastern country. The president says negotiations will resume this week after the previous memorandum of understanding collapsed amid back and forth airstrikes. Correspondent Hannah Brandt is at the White House with the very latest.
3: Hannah, President Trump says he called off the attacks on Iran after being asked to do so by allies in the Middle East. Listen to the explanation that he gave for the change in plans tonight.
4: It would have been a massive attack. We're all set to go, but when the allies ask to call it off, you got to sort of say, well, let's see. And the reason they asked is I think there's a deal. There's a deal on Hormuz, and then there will be a deal on the nuclear, or you might call it the denuclearization of Iran.
3: President Trump says now negotiators will be meeting tomorrow afternoon to once again try to strike a deal on the issues. The president saying from his perspective, there's no deadline for Iran to make a deal and that he would rather the countries come to an agreement to prevent more casualties. But this is not the first time we've seen a pause in the fighting, as leaders say they've made progress on a deal, only for that to then unravel and the area to return to strikes. President Trump does continue to insist Iran is begging the U.S. to make a deal. And today, the president of Iran pointing back to the memorandum of understanding signed with the U.S. in June, saying we must strive to compel the enemy to remain committed to what it signed. President Trump also giving some insight into how U.S. allies in the Middle East played a role in this decision. He says Saudi Arabia, the UAE, and Qatar were part of the behind-the-scenes discussions. And we do know Saudi Arabia especially was part of mediating this. The country's crown prince spoke with President Trump over the phone, apparently relaying to him concerns about escalation in the war. The AP saying a source revealed the leader specifically worried about U.S. strikes on Iranian bridges and power plants, and that Iranian retaliation could damage Saudi Arabia and other countries in the region. Plus, Saudi Arabia says their foreign minister spoke by phone with Iran's foreign minister about the de-escalation efforts and continued mediation attempts. Hannah?
1: Thank you, Hannah Brandt, at the White House for us tonight. And for more, I'm now joined by Jamil Jaffer, a former congressional advisor and White House advisor under President George W. Bush, and the founder of the National Security Institute. Welcome back to the show. It's always great to see you, Jamil. So the president was prepared to strike Iran. Now he's returning to the negotiating table. From a national security standpoint, what does Washington gain by waiting and not striking?
5: Well, look, obviously the opportunity, Hannah, to engage in further negotiations and try to get to a peaceful end of this deal is an opportunity for the United States to avoid any military losses, to avoid any loss of life, both on the Iranian side and the U.S. side. But of course, the challenge is there has to actually be an end in mind. And we've seen this show before, Hannah. We've seen the president come out and say there's going to be a complete total opening of the Strait of Hormuz. We've heard the president tell us Iran is ready to negotiate. They've agreed to a deal. They're going to give up their nuclear weapons. That just hasn't happened time and time again. Every time the president announces this, there's a brief pause, and then Iran starts hitting shipping again in the Strait, causing us to go back to the fight as well. So we'll see how this plays out. But, you know, call me skeptical, Hannah.
1: You're not alone here. I mean, cautiously optimistic, I suppose, the best we can say about this. We heard in Hannah's report, Saudi Arabia and other Gulf states pushed Washington away from striking Iran. How much should Gulf allies' fears of Iranian retaliation influence American or United States diplomacy?
5: Well, look, for everyone to really bring this war to a successful end, everyone has to be prepared to take on some amount of response from Iran. If we're going to take the fight to Iran, if we're going to get Iran to do a real deal, to do a deal where they're not holding the Strait of Hormuz hostage, they're not overcharging fees on it, they're not continuing their nuclear weapons program going forward, they're not building ballistic missiles, they're not threatening their neighbors, they're not using terrorist groups as proxies, to get any or all of that, Iran has to fear that if they don't do it, that they will be attacked again and they'll be that the regime will be threatened. If, however, our allies or we look like we're afraid of taking casualties, afraid of getting hit, all that will do is embolden Iran in the negotiations and in this process and cause them to continue to do what they've done for the last 6 months, which is behave badly, lash out, act out, and threaten the Straits and threaten the United States and our allies in the region.
1: I want to bring up a report from the New York Times today that Iran was preparing for a wider war with the help of its proxies during the last ceasefire. What should U.S. intelligence be watching for from Iran's proxies while these negotiations play out?
5: Well, you know, Hannah, we've seen some alleged probing of the U.S. cyber infrastructure. We heard about potential attacks against 30 Minnesota water systems, although the president there blamed the governor of Minnesota. Although I think general reporting suggests it was Iran or another nation state proxy. We've heard, in addition, that there were other states that were threatened as well. So when you add that on to what's going on in the Middle East, the attacks on our neighbors, we've seen attacks against Kuwait, the United Arab Emirates, and the like. And, of course, the attacks on commercial shipping, not just, Hannah, in the Persian Gulf and in the Strait of Hormuz, but by the Iranian proxies, the Houthis, in the Red Sea at the Bab al-Mandeb, another critical choke point for oil traffic as well. So we see the Iranians lashing out. So anything like the activation of terrorist groups, the continued strikes on shipping in the Middle East, and threats against American cyber infrastructure, those are all signs that Iran isn't committed to doing what the president says they are, which is doing a deal here.
1: I'm glad you mentioned those cyber attacks. I want to bring it stateside. You've worked extensively on responding to cyber attacks. Is it concerning that the president seems to be dismissing these current cyber attacks on the U.S. water infrastructure in several states?
5: Well, look, Hannah, we don't know what access to intelligence the president has that we may not have. But given what we've heard about reporting that's coming out of the intelligence community, it does appear the intelligence community currently assesses that it was Iran. Now, we could imagine a world in which somebody's pretending to be Iran and acting in a different way to suggest that we should focus on Iran. That happens often in this space, what you might call a false flag attack. That being said, what the president said at the cabinet meeting at Camp David last week was that he believed the governor of Minnesota, who obviously he has political beef with, that the governor of Minnesota was responsible for these attacks. It's hard to imagine how the governor of Minnesota could have been responsible for threats against 30 different small water utilities in his own state, much less in seven other states. So I think that's the challenge with what the president is saying.
1: I have 30 seconds, Jamil. If Iran is ultimately linked to the cyber attacks you and I are discussing, is that an act that demands U.S. retaliation?
5: Well, certainly the threat against the water infrastructure is a real serious thing. We need to punch back hard and make sure Iran knows they can't get away with stuff like that.
1: Jamil Jaffer, always appreciate your analysis. We'll see you soon. Thank you.
5: Thanks, Hannah.
1: Let's head back overseas. The Spanish North African enclave of Ceuta is grappling with a recent border crisis, with the government confirming 72 people have died. Spain is now installing a new 1,600-foot barrier into the water. It's extending the seawall that many migrants simply climbed around. Around 60,000 migrants entered the territory in the past week. Think about that, 60,000. Dozens either drowned or were killed in the stampede. Population of the enclave was nearly doubled in just 2 days. The Spanish military says it has now returned most of those migrants to Morocco. And here in the U.S., police in Idaho crediting an off-duty state trooper and this armed Good Samaritan for saving lives. Three people are dead, many more injured. Tonight, the latest details we're learning about the suspect. Plus, can drones stop a school shooter? 9 schools across 3 states putting that technology to the test. We got the details on this new program next.
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1: Welcome back, everyone. New developments are unfolding tonight in the shooting at an In-N-Out Burger in Twin Falls, Idaho. Police have now identified the gunman who killed three people, left seven others injured before turning the gun on himself. This new video that we're showing you tonight shows the moments an armed civilian took matters into his own hands to protect those around him. Law enforcement now commending him and an off-duty state trooper for running towards the danger, saying their actions undoubtedly saved lives. News Nation's Courtney Friel, she's been following the developments throughout the day. She's live from an In-N-Out headquarters in Irvine, California. Courtney, tell us about the investigation at this hour. What are we learning tonight?
22: Hi, Hannah. Law enforcement in Twin Falls, Idaho, handed out a few new details regarding the shooting, but made it clear that they were there to dispel many of the rumors circulating online, including the false identity of the suspected shooter.
23: The type of call that we have described here today is one of the worst incidences a law enforcement official or first responder can respond to.
22: The Twin Falls community is shaken tonight after a gunman opened fire, killing three and injuring seven others at an In-N-Out restaurant Saturday afternoon. Officers now identifying the shooter as 24-year-old Chad Williams. Williams is caught on camera shooting at a busy shopping center packed with people. Chaos ensuing after the first rounds were unloaded. Innocent bystanders running for their lives, hoping

0: Officers still unwilling to release the identities of those shot. In-N-Out President Lindsay Snyder confirming in a statement a female associate was among those killed, saying in part, quote, "She was taking care of our most important asset, our customers, and her life was taken by a disgusting human who doesn't value the lives of others or his own." Twin Falls law enforcement says they are working tirelessly to piece together what happened and determine Williams' motivation. Meanwhile, they're urging the Twin Falls community to stand together as they work to heal from this tragedy.
1: While words can never ease the pain of such a loss, we want every victim and every family member to know they are not alone. The people of the Magic Valley will stand with you.
0: Again, police are confident Williams acted alone. Chief Hicks says law enforcement has contacted the gunman's family and that they are fully cooperating. Back to you, Hannah.
2: Courtney Friel, live in Irvine, California tonight. Thank you for that update, Courtney.
3: There are just so many Washingtonians who have literally lost everything in a very, very short period of time. It's difficult to find words when folks have experienced a loss like that. But we want all those individuals to know that we are all here for the long haul.
2: Breaking news out of Washington tonight. That was Governor Bob Ferguson we were listening to as massive wildfires rage through the state. Right now, thousands of acres are on fire. At least 600 homes and buildings have been destroyed. 60,000 people have been forced to evacuate. SoCan Mayor Lisa Brown called the fires in and around her city, quote, "the worst natural disaster our region has faced." Governor Ferguson confirming FEMA would provide financial support to combat the fire. Fire experts say high temperatures and strong winds are making the flames very hard to combat. The cause of the fire remains under investigation tonight. And take a look at this. One company designing drones built to stop a school shooter. These drones able to reach and disorient an active shooter in just seconds. How does it work? My conversation with the company's founder, straight ahead.
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1: Is Iran mounting an attack on America's water supply? I'm Mike Vaccaro, News Nation Washington Bureau Chief. State and federal authorities now investigating a cyber attack targeting over 30 water systems in Minnesota. Authorities now looking into whether Iran is behind those attacks. President Trump addressing the matter Friday from Camp David.
2: There was a cyber attack, and they blame it on Iran. I don't think so. I blame it on Minnesota because they're grossly incompetent.
1: The FBI, which is investigating the attacks, releasing a statement to News Nation, reading in part, "The FBI and our interagency partners are fully engaged to protect critical infrastructure, and we remain well-equipped to protect against cyber threats of all varieties." The FBI also saying that at least 7 states have reported incidents since July 27th, and that some of that activity degraded water operations, though the FBI has not named which states are affected. I'm Mike Vaccaro, and this is the News Nation Political Minute.
3: Antenna TV would like you to fill in the blank.
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3: Antenna TV is also...
9: crazy. Crazy. Crazy.
3: And it makes me want to... sure. Anyway.
10: That was fun.
3: Watch Antenna TV. 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
11: Welcome back. Nearly 400,000 students have experienced gun violence in schools since the 1999 Columbine High School shooting. The question remains, how do we stop these tragedies? One company is taking a page out of modern-day warfare. They're bringing drones to campus. The idea from Campus Guardian Angel is to launch a fleet of these drones in the event of a school shooter. They would confront and disorient the shooter and buy valuable time before police arrive. At least 9 schools across Florida, Georgia, and Colorado will be equipped with this tech in the next school year. So is this the future of school safety? Earlier tonight, I spoke with Justin Marston, founder and CEO of Campus Guardian Angel. Here's our conversation. I was on the ground for Newtown and Parkland, and this conversation is an important one. We know at least 9 schools plan to have these drones in their schools. Why do you think they feel the need to join a program like this one?
12: Yeah, well, as you said in your opening piece, school shootings are really one of the biggest dangers to our kids in terms of losing their lives. And they're much more likely to get shot than they are burnt in a fire. And so, you wouldn't send your kids to a school without a sprinkler system. I think many schools are trying to come up with a better way to defend in those first critical seconds when a mass shooting happens.
11: What a sad reality that is, those statistics that you just mentioned. Now, these drones can go through the hallways, they can smash windows, they can pepper spray active shooters if a teacher reports a threat with a panic button. What if the teacher can't get to their panic button? We saw that in Newtown, for example.
12: Yeah, there's multiple ways we can get called through physical panic buttons on the wall. Increasingly now, teachers have panic buttons around their necks on their lanyards. So it's not sort of further away like a fire alarm. It's actually with them all the time. We have our own mobile apps that they can use from their cell phone to alert us. And then, AI gun detection, which other companies are doing, is another way we can get alerted. 911 calling us again is another. So however we get alerted, somebody says, hey, we think there's a clear and immediate risk to life at this school. And that's when we jump in and get engaged.
11: The aircraft is manned remotely and they're designed to reach the target in 15 seconds. That is fast. But once they get there, how effective are they, Justin, against someone with a gun? What have your simulations shown? I believe that's what we're looking at now.
12: Yeah, so we've done a lot of testing. We've done it with, various threat actors, including up to former Tier 1 SOF operators. And we're not just going with one drone, we're going waves of 3. And they have, strobes and sirens to distract the person. They have pepper spray. And they have, and we can hit them at high speed. And even just distracting, we just saw in the shooting that was in your last segment at the In-N-Out Burger, just having that good Samaritan come in with a gun and start firing

0: distracted the active shooter and ended up saving lives. So just distracting by itself is buying time for people to hide, to escape. But we really wanted to go beyond that. We wanted to ultimately be able to, you know, challenge this person to greater, incapacitate them if they can continue to want to try and kill people.
1: You came on News Nation Prime almost a year ago. You said that these drones cost about $4 per student monthly. Is that still the price point?
0: Yeah, I mean, that's the managed service. So we have a set of cost, and then we're about $4 a kid a month. And I think, you know, we've seen several TV kind of surveys, and the vast majority of parents, you know, feel comfortable and would want to see this type of capability in their schools at, you know, the price of a coffee each month. So.
1: Yeah, I've seen that polling as well. Every town analysis says that 3 in 4 school shooters are current or former students. What are the contingency plans if these shooters know about the boxes and tamper with them before they can be deployed, or simply know a teacher has something on her neck? Is there any way to circumvent that?
0: Yeah, I mean, we're not putting one box in a school. We're typically putting, you know, 10 to 20 boxes of drones into a school, which is 30 to 60 drones. And, you know, we do have vibration mechanisms and things to see if they're being tampered with. The drones are in, you know, a black box, not able to see anything, but they are communicating with us all the time. So, you know, I don't think that there's any obvious ways that somebody could really, I mean, to prevent them from being tracked down by drones. All they can really do is hide. They're incredibly difficult to shoot. They're like kind of mosquitoes. And in all the tests we've done, they're very effective, even against much more sophisticated kind of threat actors than we would typically see in a school shooting.
1: Like I said, I've been on the ground for one too many school shootings, and I do wonder how many lives this technology could have saved, and hopefully it will in the future. Hopefully we don't have to talk about this anymore. But Justin Marston, thank you so much for coming on. Certainly a fascinating and crucial conversation. A school district in a rural corner of upstate New York is hitting pause on plans to deploy an AI-powered humanoid robot in the classroom. Why don't you take a look at it? It's the Salamanca City Central School District's board. They approved purchasing one of these real robotics robots. They're named Sally. They're about $60,000 each. The goal was to enhance the education of high school students studying robotics and technology fields. When parents and teachers heard the news, they were instantly worried about how students' personal information would be used. That's not all. Concerns were also raised about the robot maker's ties to a company that also produces hyper-realistic sex bots. Sally's rollout remains on hold for now. Coming up, a cancer cluster plaguing one small New Jersey town. Dozens of cases turning into hundreds. What's happening there? What are new tests telling us tonight? We'll dive in next.
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1: We have breaking news tonight, more breaking news. Tonight, former Texas Congresswoman Kay Granger has passed away at the age of 83. Granger was a trailblazer throughout her political career, becoming not only the first woman to serve as Fort Worth's mayor, but the first Republican woman in Texas elected to the House of Representatives. That was back in 1997. She served as chair for the House Appropriations Committee from 2023 to 2024. Again, the first Republican woman in that role. House Speaker Mike Johnson confirming the news, ending his tribute with the quote, "She was a dear friend who will be greatly missed." What if the place you call home was making your family sick? That's the question being raised in Keyport, New Jersey, where there's been a dramatic increase of cancer cases. At first, dozens of cases on one street. Now it's grown into more than 400 diagnoses. Residents believe it's all tied to a toxic landfill that they say the government inaccurately deemed safe. New testing found PFAS and benzene in the groundwater. This after our exclusive reporting last week that independent testing confirmed the presence of dioxins in the soil. News Nation's investigative correspondent Rich McHugh has been at the forefront of the story for months. And he has more, as New Jersey officials claim there's still no proven link to this growing cancer cluster.
22: Hey there, Hannah. Yeah, we're here in Keyport, New Jersey, where this community is clearly banding together. We have speakers behind me. You have a 25-year community soccer coach recently diagnosed with leukemia to a 16-year-old survivor of bone cancer. They've banded together, they're vowing to fight, and they're demanding change from the state of New Jersey.
23: So in 2022, my then 12-year-old daughter was diagnosed with Ewing sarcoma. It's a rare bone cancer, typically found in children.
24: Nicole Henn's daughter, Lila Grace, underwent 14 rounds of chemo, 28 radiation sessions, and then 60 hyperbaric treatments to help spinal cord damage from the radiation.
23: We had amazing doctors who, you know, intended to cure her, and they did, but that doesn't go away. We're cancer-free, but we're still having scans every 6 months. We still have the anxiety.
25: I just got diagnosed
0: with early stages of leukemia.
24: Keyport resident Sal Gori lost his 36-year-old son, Anthony, to bone cancer 4 years ago.
0: Anthony was diagnosed with it was a very rare cancer, and it was a bone cancer that just totally ate up his spine and inner bones all over his body.
24: They are among the over 400 reported cancer cases here. Residents blame this toxic landfill. News Nation has obtained new independent test results which may confirm those fears. The testing found chemicals including metals, benzene, vinyl chloride, and PFAS, known as forever chemicals, present in the groundwater. Some of these carcinogens were at levels that exceed the state standards.
2: That there were a number of toxic and or cancer-causing agents that were also exceeding the soil standards and groundwater accessibility standards. And from these data, and again, this is only from within the site, nothing so far to date has been done for in the communities, just outside the communities. And so that work definitely needs to be done.
24: Toxicologist Judith Zelikoff and her team at NYU reviewed the results.
2: Now, please understand that as a toxicologist, I cannot and will not say that the chemicals at the site are causing the cancers or the health adversities and morbidities that you're seeing in this population. That requires special testing, special analysis. What I can tell you is that the constituents that are there have the potential to bring about certain outcomes that you're seeing in the community.
4: More testing is needed. This does not definitively say there is no pathway, because for me, if there is a pathway, then you have to look at the surrounding footprint.
5: This says there's still carcinogens here.
4: Correct. I know. But the state with their pathway, there's no pathway. Well, how do you know there's no pathway? You haven't tested beyond the site. This is what is so enraging about this. So either they think we're all stupid, or they think we're just going to sit back and say, okay, that's wonderful, let's move along. No, that's not the case. There are many of us in this community that are absolutely not accepting that. It's unacceptable. There are carcinogens in the grounds here. It's in the water. Let's solve it. Let's fix it.
14: The NJDEP has not yet released their test results. They did refer me to a previous statement, which ultimately says that they've reviewed the data and they still do not see a pathway to human exposure here.
1: Rich, thank you. And on my brand new episode of the Truth of the Matter podcast, we're going deeper on this story. I spoke with Rich and a local activist who says this community has been sounding the alarm for years. Here's a look at those conversations.
24: New Jersey Department of Environmental Protection tested alongside with this firm, and yet they have not released their results. Question is why, you know?
1: Right.
24: I initially interviewed them in June and said, are you going to release all of your results? Are you going to release the raw data? They've promised me that they will, but there's concern in the community that they're not going to, because why wouldn't they have just released it all? I was talking to one resident the other day, and she was like, if this was my land, if it was just my house and it was oozing toxins, they would come in and take over your property so fast and say, it's ours now through whatever, eminent domain, and we're going to fix it. But because it's a corporation and it doesn't really make sense that they haven't been forced to hand over their land, or at least, open the doors and let people remediate, you know, at the expense of the state of New Jersey, at the very least.
25: It's very disheartening to see the institutions that we pay taxes for, the institutions that are designed with the sole purpose of protecting us, you know, seemingly be so dismissive of a community that is afraid. There are public parks and community spaces that we gather along that same shoreline for community events all summer long, sure. All fall, you know, children swim in that bay. So if we're not testing outside of the site, how do we know there's no pathway other than, for lack of a more eloquent way to say this, trust me, bro, right? I mean, they're testing the site. And that's great. We want them to test the site, right? We want them to do things the right way. We want them to do their due diligence. But saying that there's no pathway does not mean that there's no pathway. There is a creek that runs through this site, and it runs through the town.
3: So it's standing.
1: To hear the full conversation, check out my Truth of the Matter podcast. 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And we will be right back.
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1: We have some breaking news to tell you about before we end the show. Acting Attorney General Todd Blanche has issued a formal order tonight terminating President Donald Trump's nearly $2 billion anti-weaponization fund. We've been telling you about the back and forth. Now, this is a move that comes after weeks of negotiations with two Republican senators, John Cornyn and Tom Tillis, who are blocking his nomination to become attorney general. The order would also limit the scope of the settlement's immunity for Trump and members of his family from tax audits after the president comes out of office. The Senate Judiciary Committee votes on Blanche to schedule for AG. That vote is scheduled for Tuesday. And everyone, we really do appreciate you joining us. Tonight, I'm Hannah Doba. Please take care of yourself. Have a great week. I'm already looking forward to seeing you next weekend. In the meantime,

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14: 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To the hopes of a boy. To his dreams of playing soccer. To the hands of a surgeon. The long recovery. Until one day, the joy of finally being part of the team. Where does your generosity go? Wherever Mercy does.
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17: All right, everybody, welcome to News Nation. Yes, I'm Jesse Weber and Chris Cuomo. So we start with major breaking news. Just before we came on the air, President Trump ordered a new wave of attacks that could begin as soon as this weekend. And it's aimed to get Tehran to surrender. And for the first time in weeks, Israel could be involved in this new offensive. This comes as the war in Iran is widening across the Middle East this week. We already saw two tankers attacked by drones at an Egyptian port. Today, the president gathered his cabinet at Camp David to map out what these next steps could look like.
18: We'll be hitting them very hard. And you know, at some point, they're going to say, we just can't take it anymore. Iran is doing very poorly, just in case you read incorrect stories. They're doing very, very poorly. They're having a hard time. Their entire navy is laying at the bottom of the sea. I'd say that's going big. Their radar is all gone. Their leaders are all gone. Everything's all gone.
17: And this is why it's such a big deal, because the new reports say that Trump is strongly considering doing something that he has resisted throughout this war, hitting Iran's energy infrastructure. We are now getting word that Tehran may have been working to return the favor with our infrastructure here in America. The FBI announced that hackers targeted 30 local water facilities in 7 states, and reports say the U.S. believes Iran is behind those attacks. So a lot to break down here. I don't know if we have everybody. Hopefully we do. We'll see. Okay, so we have retired Brigadier General and former U.S. Assistant Secretary of Defense for Middle East Policy, Mark Kibbitt, and someone who actually defended this country from Iranian cyber attacks, the former chief of the Port of San Diego, Mark Stainbrook. I got the marks with me. Thank you so much for coming on. General, I'll start with you. This feels significant, the idea of going after the energy infrastructure. I know the president was resistant of this because it could potentially destabilize the global energy markets. Your take on why now, and what would an attack on these energy infrastructures or ramping up look like?
10: Well, first of all, I personally think it would be a bad idea to do that for the simple reason that we would put the entire Gulf region's infrastructure at risk. The world depends on the oil flowing out of the Strait of Hormuz, but also out of the Red Sea. And if there's no oil to flow, the fact remains is we'll see $200 a barrel gasoline oil before we know it. So, look, I think the president is trying to deliver a knockout blow. With the Israelis, there may be an opportunity, but I seriously doubt that it's going to have the effect without the Israelis.
17: So, guess what? We're also joined now by former Deputy National Security Advisor in the first Trump administration, Victoria Coates. Victoria, good to see you. So your opinion on why the president is saying this new initiative now, this ramping up. I mean, it's one thing where he's been saying recently, can't negotiate with these people. There's nothing more I can do, right? They're not reasonable negotiating partners. What do you think's behind this?
19: Well, I don't think he's wrong. I think the Iranian regime, what's left of it, is very convinced that they're winning. And they think that they are in a position to continue to put pressure on the Americans. Now, unfortunately for them, they are facing an internal economic situation that's pretty much catastrophic. We have, 88.6% inflation by the last estimate. We've got 40% labor force. Nobody has a job. Nobody's getting paid. They're running out of money. So I think the president's right. I would let him do this series of strikes that Admiral Cooper has designed, and we'll see how things play out over the next couple of weeks. But I think there's a very strong impetus to get this wrapped up by Labor Day.
17: Mark Stainbrook, don't run anywhere. I'm going to come to you in a second because I want to ask about these cyber attacks. But General, I just have to jump on something else about the Israelis being a part of this. Hey, listen, we entered this with the Israelis. There's been a little bit of a backing out. It's interesting the timing of this. What do you think their goal is? What do you think their mission is? Because, it was interesting seeing Netanyahu here in the States, meeting with the president. You know, there was video of him at Lindsey Graham's memorial service, funeral. What do you think they're aiming to do right here? Because if Iran is in this weakened position, I think you have a very specific point of view about what they may end up doing regarding targeting some leadership, right?
10: Well, I think so. The fact remains is the Israelis did not pull out. They were pushed out. That was primarily to support the signing of the MOU between the Iranians and the Americans. And the Iranians would rather fight the Americans alone, quite simply because we're going after hard targets. And they know the Iranians, the Israelis, have a policy towards regime change that we don't. We don't want to do regime change. Netanyahu wants to do regime change. So I think he would employ all of his covert tactics. He doesn't just add jets to the fight. That's not necessary. He's going to take a different approach with the leadership in Iran, I would suspect, very much the same way he did with Hezbollah in Lebanon. Start slicing at the different tiers of the leadership to see if that makes a difference.
17: By the way, keep in mind, we also have to talk about Gaza and Hamas. That's a big development there. Okay, Mark Stainbrook, I told you don't go anywhere. I have a lot to talk to you about these cyber attacks. So first of all, I want to play you something. There were reports that Iran may have conducted this cyber attack on, again, 7 states' water infrastructures. But I want to play you a soundbite of what the president, or who the president believes.

0: believes may be responsible for this. Take a look.
1: We heard in Minnesota there was a cyber attack, and they blame it on Iran. I don't think so. I think I blame it on Minnesota because they're grossly incompetent. There was a cyber attack of 30 water plants, and I would blame it on Minnesota and the governor, the corrupt governor of Minnesota. They like to say, oh, it's Iran. Iran should be so lucky. Iran's got bigger problems than worrying about Minnesota.
0: Mark, who do we blame here? Who do you think's responsible?
2: Well, listen, I'm not a politician. I was
0: good. Stay out of it. It's the best decision you could possibly make.
2: I was the chief of the San Diego Harbor Police when we had a cyber attack in 2019. And working with the FBI, we determined it was coming from Iran. And so they do have the capability to attack American infrastructure through cyber attacks. And I think all Americans should understand we're at war. And they will use asymmetric warfare to hurt us, whether it's our energy, water, financial institution, or other institutions, because they want to bring pain, they want to bring embarrassment to this country. So it's a good warning for us. I think we can handle these attacks, but it's a good warning for us about asymmetric warfare in the future for potentially hitting the continental United States. And it doesn't surprise me that they hit rural areas because a lot of these infrastructures in those areas, they don't have the budget, they don't have the expertise to protect against cyber attacks as well as other locations. But I'm sure they'll be hardening those very quickly.
0: And just to follow up again, Mark Steinbrook on this, the question would be, what is the ramifications of this? You know, if you talk about a cyber attack against our water supply, people's minds start racing. Oh, my gosh, contaminated water. But is it the idea that it could potentially affect flooding? Is it the idea that it could affect how we filter out sewage? I mean, what's the worst case scenario, Mark, about them going after the digital component of our water supply?
2: So it's an important point. In this case, there's no indication that the water was contaminated,
0: right.
2: So people should not be fearful of that. They're using this attack to either stop the water flow or to increase it to cause infrastructure damage. But it does show that we have vulnerabilities in our infrastructure in areas of the United States. So funding those organizations to be able to defend their infrastructure. And you love this country, but we're our government structure is not centralized, it's decentralized. So local government, state government often don't have the resources to protect themselves against cyber attacks. So what they really have to do is heed the warnings of the Cyber Security and Infrastructure Security Agency, which is under DHS, and make sure that they're looking at those warnings and hardening their systems as quickly as possible. And listen, there's tens of thousands, hundreds of thousands of these systems that are vulnerable across the United States. But I think this is a good warning to get us going in the right direction.
0: Victoria, I'm going to throw something out to you that I had a theory about. Tell me if I'm completely off. I was wondering if Iran knows they can't beat us militarily and they say to themselves, we understand that this is putting a lot of pressure on the president. We understand that this is putting a lot of pressure on President Trump. If we can instill fear in the American people, if we can make the American people feel that this is affecting them so many miles away, even if it doesn't have ramifications, even if we can mitigate the effects of this cyber attack, if Iran is going to put fear in the hearts and the minds of the American people, is that the goal? Is that the goal because the president wouldn't want the American people to feel this, that he doesn't want the pressure of this becoming unpopular? Is that something you think the Iranian strategy may be right now, that we all feel this?
3: Oh, I think for sure nobody wants the American people to feel fearful here at home. But the fact of the matter is, I mean, we don't know how many people come across the southern border during the Biden administration when we really weren't doing checks on people who were Iranian. I mean, there are a lot of known gotaways who had IRGC affiliations. So this is a real concern. But I also know that our law enforcement agencies, I know that the FBI is very strongly watching this. So, yes, it's something we should all be mindful of. It's something we should all be on the lookout for because you don't know where it's going to manifest. But at the same time, I agree. I think we can mitigate these risks. I think we can make sure the American people are safe. But, you know, it's something we have to watch.
0: I want to just stick with you, Victoria, on this other point that I mentioned at the top. This is expanding. Right? This is expanding beyond just the United States and Iran. Jordan, Egypt, Saudi Arabia. What is the effect of this widening conflict? Because Iran is making some enemies right now.
3: No, it's a very interesting situation. And I was privileged to be able to meet with what you would consider the chairman of the Joint Chiefs of Staff of Jordan last week. And he told me, you know, we were never the favorites of the Iranians, but we weren't their enemies. We're now their enemies. They're now shelling us. And so, you know what? We don't like them, and we don't like Hezbollah. So I think we can look at Jordan helping us a lot with Hezbollah in Lebanon. Same thing with Egypt. The Iranians were shelling Egyptian natural gas sites in the Red Sea yesterday or the day before. And so same thing. The Egyptians are like, we were kind of your intermediaries with Hamas. Now we don't like you. So we're going to put a lot of pressure on Hamas. I think this is something that can be enormously productive in both of those theaters. I mean, Lebanon and Gaza have been massive problems for us for decades.
0: And by the way, Saudi Arabia may invade Yemen, right?
3: And yes, I didn't want to hog more time, but yes, there is that as well.
0: We got all the time in the world. Although, General, I do want to go to you because Victoria mentioned something very interesting that I wanted to bring up. The president has been talking about this potential Gaza deal, the idea that Hamas will disarm if Israel withdraws from Gaza. Is that ever going to happen?
4: Well, it's very unlikely. Look, the plan that we had, the MOU that we had with Iran, had about 12 or 13 points, and it failed almost instantly. There are 20 points in this Gaza plan, the first thing being that the Israelis withdraw, and then we'll consider handing in our weapons. This thing's dead on arrival. I mean, we appreciate what Egypt and Qatar and Turkey did to try to move this thing along, but it's an unsustainable plan that I would be very surprised if it works. Let me make a couple of points. Victoria is exactly right about the way that Jordan is thinking. But I think we need to understand that one of the strategic mistakes that Iran made in this whole war is calculating that if they put pressure on the Gulf countries and the other countries around the region, that pressure would cause those countries to eject the Americans, saying, look, the Iranians are smart. They say, look, we're going to put pressure on you, but we're going to be your best friends if you get rid of the Americans. That's been a strategic mistake. The fact remains is that the countries in the region are more sure of American presence because they understand that this great friendship that the Iranians, this great peace that the Iranians promised them, well, the cover's been pulled off, and we now understand that Iran is not a friend, but they're a predator.
5: Yeah.
4: So they're now finding, instead of those countries capitulating, they're now joining the United States in defending their countries and in some cases attacking.
0: Look, I feel fairly confident to say the conversation that we're having right now is about a situation that may rapidly change in the next several hours, in the next several days. This may look entirely different by Monday. General Mark Kimmett, Victoria Coates, Mark Steinberg, thank you all so much for coming on. Really appreciate it.
3: Great to be with all of you.
0: All right, coming up, the trial of Lindsay Clancy. Have you been watching this? The Massachusetts mom who admitted she strangled her three kids during a severe case of what she claims postpartum psychosis. It ended what was a truly grueling first week. And this was after a trip outside the courtroom. The jury toured Lindsay's home today, recreated the run for errands that she apparently sent her husband on while she committed these alleged crimes. What were they looking for? Why does it matter? What did they learn? We're going to get into that. And plus, we're going to show you these shocking new photos of Clancy's injuries from that day and the secrets they reveal.
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11: Emotionally grueling. Opening week of Lindsey Clancy's trial came to a dramatic close today. And we're going to get to what the jury just saw in a moment. But first, let's review this, okay? So Clancy admitted she strangled her 3 young kids, ages 5, 3, and 8 months, to death in January 2023. She then tried to kill herself by slicing her wrists and neck and tried to commit suicide by jumping out of a window, paralyzing herself. This case isn't about whether Lindsey Clancy killed her kids. We know that she did. It's about whether, as her defense claims, a severe case of postpartum psychosis made her do it. I want you to take a look at the opening statements and the early testimony from this first week so you get a sense of what we're talking about here.
12: This was not a woman in the throes of psychosis on January 24th, 2023. This was a woman who acted intentionally, rationally, and swiftly to accomplish a very specific goal, to kill.
13: This is a woman that did not get the medication, did not get the medical treatment that she so deserved.
14: What did you see when you opened the door and went in?
15: I just saw blood everywhere, and the window is open. She had deep cuts on her wrists, and she had a red line across her neck. I said, what happened?
14: And what was her response?
15: She said, I tried to kill myself. I said, where are the kids?
14: And what was her response?
15: She said, they're in the basement.
14: And when you went left, what did you see?
15: I saw Cora.
14: And how did she look?
15: She had a band around her neck. I saw Callan.
14: And where was he?
15: He was next to her.
14: And how did he appear?
15: He had a band around his neck.
14: When you saw Dawson, what condition was he in?
15: I knew he was gone.
14: And did he also have a band around his neck?
15: Yeah.
16: His face was white, gray, lips were blue, eyes were bloodshot, looked like blood vessels were popped in his eyes. He proceeded to head in our direction, leaving that room, and at that point he looked up and he screamed, she killed the kids.
17: Can you imagine what it's like for Patrick? Can you imagine that? What happened today? Jurors toured Clancy's house. They also drove by the restaurant and the drugstore where she had sent, or allegedly sent, her husband, Patrick, the night of the murders before she committed these alleged crimes. They also saw graphic pictures today of Lindsay's neck and wrists after she tried to kill herself. So what were they looking for at the home? What did they learn? I want to bring in jury consultant Susan Constantine and former prosecutor turned defense attorney Mark Iglarsh, two of my favorites. Good to see you both. Susan, I'm going to start with you. Look, I haven't had a chance to talk to you about this, and the number one question I have in my mind is, can a jury really put all this aside and say she's not criminally responsible? Is it going to be tough for them to get past the emotion, the pain of all this?
18: We would like to believe that they cannot, and I'm anxious to hear what Mark has to say, but in my personal experience, and I actually created a technology that analyzes human emotion when they see evidence. And every time we've run the beta test, 70% of the time, the jurors had a hard time setting that aside, even though they know they need to look at the evidence of the case. But in this particular case, you know, this is so different from any other case we've ever seen because it's a filicide, right? You've killed three children. This is close to the Andrea Yates case. We don't see this every day, and neither do those jurors, and we don't really hear about it. So there is going to be a huge amount of emotion and cognitive load, right? Yeah. So they're going to be constantly dealing with the, you know, their emotions and right. cognitions.
17: Mark, I mean, how do you see it? Because another way of looking at it is the jurors might say, you know, I can't believe a mother would just viciously, cruelly kill her kids. There had to have been something that drove her that we can't explain. You saw the first week. What's your take on it?
19: No side won, meaning the state did an amazing job of proving what the defense is already conceding, that she absolutely committed abhorrent offenses. But judging this trial now is like judging a Broadway show, kind of like at the overture. We haven't gotten to the meat of the case.
17: It's fair.
19: The meat of the case is not looking inside CVS or inside the home. It's looking inside of her head.
17: Yeah.
19: And until we hear from the experts who explain to jurors who have no real experience with psychosis what it is and how a woman who could act normally, seemingly normal, all of a sudden then turn and commit abhorrent offenses.
17: It's rare to see this. It's also sometimes rare that this would be a successful defense. But Mark, just going back to what the jurors consider, why was a site visit important today? I was thinking about it and I said, you know, it's good for the jurors to visualize everything in this case. But, you know, from a legal point of view, does it matter if where all the kids were? Does it matter where the exercise bands were? Does it matter if she went to the second floor? You know, the idea of deliberation and, you know, if there's a spatial time. And why is it important from a legal point of view, from a prosecutorial point of view, for them to go to these locations?
19: Because the prosecutor, not the defense, bears the burden of proving that she was criminally responsible. Other states put it on the defense to say, all right, tell us why she's cuckoo for Cocoa Puffs and isn't responsible. But it comes back to the state. So they've got to prove everything. Listen, they introduced a receipt that he purchased Skittles at the CVS. Who cares? But they're taking the position that the more that we show these jurors, the more we can put them there to picture everything helps us achieve our goal.

0: emotionally driven. It's going to be really hard for them to overcome that.
1: Susan, let me just follow up on something that we played before. Patrick Clancy's testimony was brutal. It was brutal. You couple that with the audio, it is so difficult to listen to all of this. How do the jurors react to that? Because he's a very interesting person. I believe that he even said he forgave his ex-wife for what happened. At the same time, and I don't want to put words in your mouth, do you think there's a possibility the jurors, if they're trying to put blame on him? The idea of how could you leave your wife alone with the kids? Although I believe he said, no, I had no reason to believe that they should be left alone, that she can't be alone with them. So I'm just curious the impact of his testimony.
0: Yeah, I think that it depends on what way you're going to be leaning towards. You're going to have both of these arguments that they're going to be thinking about. You're going to have some of the jurors going, yeah, why did he leave? I mean, you've got all this information about the fact that she's even said that she had these thoughts and ideas, and yet he left her alone. So, I mean, there is some culpability there, I would think, as a juror. Those type of jurors would be like, yeah, that doesn't make sense. I wouldn't have left him alone. However,
2: I wanted to address the...
0: Go ahead.
1: No, go right ahead.
2: I wanted to address the photos, because I think that's really significant.
1: Susan did
2: a great job discussing them, but there's something more from a legal perspective. I love the photographs from the defense perspective. First, the state took on a burden in opening. She made a huge critical mistake by saying that there was a motive here, that this defendant wanted a life that she can control, and she had lost control, and so that was her purpose in doing this. Really? Is that what we're talking about? Well, first of all, no one in their right mind then kills himself, and then secondly, or attempts to kill himself. But secondly, if she had achieved her objective and now killed her kids and now she has a life that she can control, then why would she try to take herself out? Is the argument
1: I guess the argument could be, and I want to follow this up with you, Mark, is there's one thing to plan something, and there's another thing to do it. And once somebody actually does it, everything that they thought of completely changes. I wonder if that's something that'll be amplified by the prosecution. But I want to, you talk the law, talk the law.
2: Yeah.
1: Two ways to look at this. I'm curious, Mark. Can the jury say, first of all, what does the jury know about their options? If they find her not criminally responsible, do they know that she could spend potentially the rest of her life in a mental health facility? Do they know that she could get out? And do they have the option of finding her guilty, not of murder, but of a lesser charge? So what do they know? What are their options?
2: Two great questions. Number one, we don't know what these individuals know, because maybe they watch some Dateline NBC or they've Googled before, and maybe they know what happens. They shouldn't know, nor should they be concerned about what penalty should be imposed. Their job, as the judge will tell them, is solely to see whether the elements are met and whether the state has met their burden. That's number one. The second thing you asked was, what, you know, could they find her guilty of a lesser included offense? If the defense requests it in Michigan, then the judge would give them an option of finding her guilty of something less. But I got to tell you, same with what they did in a recent case down here in South Florida. The defense said, no, we don't want a lesser included offense. It's all or nothing.
1: Mm.
2: She's either not responsible because she's got psychosis and doesn't know right from wrong. Doesn't matter. We don't go to a lesser and give them a chance to compromise.
1: I will say this quite confidently. I could be wrong, whether it's lesser included or not. I think this is going to be a long deliberation process. I personally believe this. I do not think that this is going to be an easy case for these jurors. Could be wrong, but we'll see. Mark Iglar.
2: I agree with you.
1: We'll see. Mark Iglar, Susan Constantine, love you both. Appreciate you both. Thanks so much for coming on.
2: Same here, Jess. Thank you, brother. Be well.
1: You got it.
0: Thanks, Jesse and Mark.
1: All right, up next. Did you know that 6 months ago tonight, Nancy Guthrie was seen for the last time before she vanished without a trace? We haven't gotten a single lead that led to any breakthroughs. But today, local law enforcement finally revealed two notes supposedly from the kidnappers, and they're chilling. Why are we seeing these now? What do they reveal? I'm going to read both of them in full to you next.
3: Recently, our company softball team lost the big game by one run. Then Dale tried to console us with the quote, "Winning isn't everything." Dale's a loser. 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
5: Is Iran mounting an attack on America's water supply? I'm Mike Vaccaro, News Nation Washington Bureau Chief. State and federal authorities now investigating a cyber attack targeting over 30 water systems in Minnesota. Authorities now looking into whether Iran is behind those attacks. President Trump addressing the matter Friday from Camp David.
6: There was a cyber attack, and they blame it on Iran. I don't think so. I blame it on Minnesota because they're grossly incompetent.
5: The FBI, which is investigating the attacks, releasing a statement to News Nation, reading in part, "The FBI and our interagency partners are fully engaged to protect critical infrastructure, and we remain well-equipped to protect against cyber threats of all varieties." The FBI also saying that at least seven states have reported incidents since July 27th, and that some of that activity degraded water operations, though the FBI has not named which states are affected. I'm Mike Vaccaro, and this is the News Nation Political Minute.
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18: Our family is in agony. We are in a nightmare that will not end. Nothing about our situation has changed. We have done our part, and we will never stop looking for her. We will always ache for her and feel that hole in our hearts.
19: Exactly 6 months ago tonight, Savannah Guthrie's mom, Nancy, was dropped off at her home in Tucson, Arizona, and was never seen again by her friends or family. For nearly half a year, the

0: Guthries have suffered through one false lead after another. We've heard about ransom notes before, but we haven't seen them in full until now. Because today, the Pima County Sheriff's Office in Arizona released a ransom note and a heartbreaking follow-up. And these were apparently sent to a local news station. So I'm going to read them to you in full. They matter. They may contain evidence. The first, received February 2nd, reads, "Hello, Savannah. We have your mother, Nancy. She is safe but scared. She will be held for ransom, and once payment is received, she will be released unharmed. We will be holding her for a maximum of 7 days. You will need to send Bitcoin in the amount of $4 million before 5 p.m. on Thursday the 5th. If payment is not received, the ransom will be increased to $6 million, which will need to be paid by 5 p.m. on Monday the 9th. Once payment is received to the Bitcoin address below, she will be released within 12 hours of deposit to a safe drop-off location back in Tucson. If payment is not received by the last deadline on Monday the 9th at 5 p.m., she will be killed. Your mother is aware of this, and her life is in your hands. It is in the best interest of everyone to have this completed as soon as possible. You will not be able to contact me here from here on out. There will be no negotiation. Do not play games. Law enforcement will not be able to help you." And then they added at the very bottom of the note, "She had a white watch on the floor of the foot of her bed, and the white floodlight in the backyard was destroyed." After that note was sent, 4 days passed. The family agreed to not go public with the letter. And then a follow-up note arrived with a much different tone and message. It reads, "We did not fully grasp the seriousness of her physical condition. We never intended to hurt her. That was not our intention. She perished shortly after she was taken. We believe it was heart-related. She is buried in nature now. Nothing you could have done could have changed the outcome. We want your family to know this and hope you all can find peace. We are truly sorry." Why were these notes just released now? What do we take away from them? I want to ask senior national correspondent Brian Enten, who has been on this case from the very beginning, and retired FBI special agent Jennifer Coffin-Dever. Great to have you both here. Brian, I'll start with you. Why do you think these notes are being released now?
1: Well, look, they were released by the, you know, reporters who received them because there were the local affiliates got them, you know, a week or so ago, and we had already heard snippets before that. So there's really nothing new that we didn't know. It is interesting, though, that the sheriff decided to release. We could actually see what they looked like when they came in there to the local TV stations. That's an image right there. And I think it just shows that they have very little. They're trying to get things moving again. It's been slow. I think they had Savannah do that video earlier in the week for the same reason. And they're just trying to drum up leads.
0: Now, Jennifer, correct me if I'm wrong. Do you disagree with them being released? Because if you ask me, I think this tells certain things. It adds certain words. We see certain language choice, word choice, syntax. Why is it bad for the public to see this? I mean, correct me if I'm wrong. I don't know. How do you feel about it being released?
2: Yeah, you know, Jesse, as a law enforcement officer, former law enforcement officer, if I was the case agent on this, I would just shudder that this ever got leaked, any parts of it. And that's because it really hurts when it comes to interrogation later. It hurts when it comes to figuring out whether people who are calling in with different information got it from the media or got it because they did this. So it's really bad when something like that happens. Obviously, now being on the other side of things, this is great to see all these details. The public wants to know, but as law enforcement, you never want to see this leak.
0: You said details, Jennifer. Does this give you an idea about identity here? The way it's written, how it's written, the way it's structured?
2: 100%, Jesse, but from the get-go, I have always believed and still believe this is AI generated. The phrases are awkward. The words that are used are awkward. The phraseology is very pattern-driven. This is AI, well, I feel very certain, which tells me they're smart they don't.
0: Well, if they're smart, and you know this better than anyone, can't law enforcement go to these AI companies, go to ChatGPT and say, has anybody wrote anything like this? Is there any way you could search it? It's difficult, right? Because usually we find a suspect and then we go through their search history. I don't know if there's any platforms. I don't know if you can use AI and ChatGPT to try to find something like this. But do they have a mechanism in place to see if anybody used the platform to craft a letter like this?
2: I think it's going to be very difficult, but what isn't difficult, Jesse, is to do it. In other words, right now, if you ask Claude or ChatGPT or these other platforms and give it the proper prompt, especially, and I'm not convinced that this person isn't a first language other than English. If you prompt them in Spanish and give the right prompt, you come up with something very similar.
0: Brian, is this real? Is it legitimate? Because the one thing that I hold on to, sure, anybody could send any kind of message. Didn't they know details that only law enforcement or the kidnappers would know? I mean, that last passage at the very end signifies to the reader, we're the real deal. How else would they know about the watch or the floodlight? You were there. You were there on the ground. Would anybody know this?
1: Yeah, well, first of all, I think Jennifer makes a good point. And maybe it was a translator. Maybe this, I mean, you've got Mexico right there. Maybe this is someone who doesn't speak English as a first language and they used a translator. But yeah, I think what makes these feel legit is that last line, knowing that the Apple, the watch was on the ground near the bed and describing that and knowing that the floodlight was busted out. If it wasn't for that, you just think, okay, maybe these are fake. But those are some legit details. And I think them releasing these letters and asking people to look at them closely and look at all of the verbiage also shows that the FBI is leaning to believe that they're legit.
0: In the off chance that someone didn't use AI, maybe somebody will look at this and be like, I know somebody that talks like that or writes like that. I got to tell you, Jennifer, I find it so bizarre the way it's written. It's like we and then me, and the tone is completely different. They're threatening to kill her. She knows about it. She's scared. And then we're so sorry. We didn't realize what condition she was in. We hope you find peace. This written by the same person?
2: Well, it is, but for different reasons. That second note is self-serving. I don't call it a ransom note. I call it an apology note because they know if they get caught, they're facing the death penalty. If she is indeed deceased, they're in Arizona, and they're trying to already make a self-serving statement. Hey, listen, we did not mean this to happen. We might have meant to kidnap her. We didn't mean for her to die. And I think that's the purpose of this language.
0: You know, Brian, there was an update today regarding the investigation about the sheriff's office, because the sheriff's office came out today and said no one is being ruled in or out. That is very different than what we heard several months ago. Are they talking about the family?
1: I mean, they're saying nobody's ruled out, so I think they're talking about everybody. I was interested because these two men who were detained at different points, remember we went out on those SWAT raids, they detained two men. And then they let them go, and all indications are they weren't involved at all. We still haven't been able to see the search warrants, but the sheriff even won't say that they are officially cleared. So it's a different tone than he took in the beginning when he made very clear, the family are not persons of interest, and now he's just saying broadly, nobody's been cleared, everything is still on the table.
0: Jennifer, quick answer, yes or no. Is that standard, though, because it's an ongoing investigation?
2: It's standard, and he's flip-flopped so much. What do we believe?
0: It's fair. Brian Enten, Jennifer Coffin-Daffer, what an update. Thank you both so much for coming on. Appreciate it.
2: Thank you, Jesse.
1: Thanks, Jesse.
0: Okay, up next, this is another case that has become a national obsession. We finally have news in the Nolan Wells case on his autopsy, the toxicology report. Those details next.
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27: We just want the truth. We just want someone to be brave enough to stand up and give us the truth. We can't grieve the way we need to.
0: Look, Nolan Wells' family is desperate for new details in the death of their son. And tonight, we have some news. The Mississippi State Medical Examiner's Office announced that it has completed both Wells' autopsy and toxicology report, but those results are going to stay sealed until the grand jury gets the case. And while the medical findings are off limits, we know Wells' family is doing everything they can to get other information. Nolan's mother, for example, subpoenaed Meta, Snapchat, TikTok, Life360, seeking his messages, photos, GPS data. She pushes for answers as to what happened to her son. What are they going to learn? I want to ask digital forensics analyst Morgan Wright to talk about this. Morgan, good to see you. I have a lot of questions. So first of all, if they get all these records, okay, assuming that the companies don't put up a legal fight, if they get everything they're looking for, best case scenario, what is that going to tell them about what happened to Nolan?
28: That's a good question, Jesse. The thing I would do is I would take all of that information, I would map it against the GPS we have from the boat. When it left, when it slowed down, when it sped back up, map that with the call, and then map all of the digital media and the time and date stamps and location to that. So you can kind of create like a kaleidoscope, you know, just a compendium of things that show you the timeline. When were pictures taken? What kind of data is there? Was he seen on the island? Was he not? Was he seen on the boat? So, you know, we don't know what we know until they get this information, but I would start with the timeline. I would map the call against the GPS location and then map the social media when you get it to that.
0: Will they know if information has been deleted from any of the apps from the phone and when it was deleted? Because if they can create a timeline, if he was no longer on the boat and he was on Horn Island, would they be able to know what was deleted and when it was deleted?
28: Yeah, there's a couple companies out there. One that a lot of people have heard about, Cellebrite. They do a lot of great work on digital forensics, you know, extraction. So yeah, if as long as it hasn't been tampered with or people haven't gotten in there looking around, that's part of the problem, right? Anytime you go in there, you start changing the footprint of what that device was. You want it in the pristine state, but Cellebrite could still an extraction like that could tell you what was there. And most of the time, depending on the operating system, who logged in and how, could tell you what was deleted, when it was deleted. That would give you some ideas if it was deleted. I'm not saying it was, but it was, a Cellebrite report could give you a lot of good facts.
0: There was news that came out that the family has also issued preservation notices to the family members of Nolan's friends, and I believe investigative agencies as well. My legal point of view, you're putting the pieces in place for a potential lawsuit. I've always wondered, if you go through the lawsuit route, you go through discovery, can they get answers that they may not get through the criminal investigation, the legal investigation, the law enforcement investigation? What kind of data could they get there, and how would that help them in their search for answers?
28: Well, look, yeah, first of all, the preservation notice. When I was a detective, we did the same thing, too. It just says, don't delete the records, don't do anything. Spoilage is indication of guilt. I mean, that can be inferred in a court. So I think so far the families are all cooperating from what the record shows. So, and then what you would look at is look for communications, look for text messages, look for anything that shows contemporaneous texts or communications that might be tied with the disappearance of Nolan, when he disappeared, or was he seen? Did anybody say, I saw him? So yeah, there's a lot of stuff you can get. But when you do that, that's a civil suit, right? So you can get a lot of information in discovery in a civil suit. But the grand jury can get a lot more information because they have full subpoena power, right, including the toxicology, including the autopsy.
0: By the way, I love that our digital guy here almost froze. I mean, it seems almost ironic, but we're good. We got you, Morgan. I want to play you something. This was a big piece of news this week. So Nolan Wells' family hired an audio engineer to review this distress call that was made from the boat that day. I want to play, and I'll tell you what. I'm getting bored. Let's just take a break. Stay with me. We'll talk about it on the other side.
28: You bet.
1: Getting a diagnosis of cancer, it's tough.
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0: Okay, back here with Morgan Wright. I wanted to ask you about the distress call in the Nolan Wells case. Sure. Now, your take on it, because some people say in the background you can hear, you know, Nolan's dead, he's in distress. I had an audio expert on my Jesse Weber live show, said listen to the transcript, put it through a program, says you can't hear it. Your take on it.
28: This is one of the hardest things to do. If you go back even to a case, JonBenet case, remember one of the things they said, you could hear people talking in the background? The audio enhancement was taken to a defense firm and done that. So to do this, what you get, Jesse, the problem you have is you get cognitive bias. People hear what they want to hear.
0: Yeah.
28: So to really get this, you can't just run this through an AI tool. You got to have a real good engineer who could analyze this second by second.
0: He said he also wanted the original unredacted audio. But I also have to say, it'd be very strange if something happened to Nolan and then they call for this distress call. If there's a crime being committed, you're going to call a dispatch on the other end. That's just my 2 cents. All right. Morgan Wright, thank you for sticking around. Good seeing you.
28: You bet.
18: All they do is make me angry, you know? You just make me angry.
19: Friday's fire and fury at Iran has become Sunday's give peace a chance as President Trump goes back to the negotiating table. No end in sight, 5 months on. As the war saps his political capital, members of the president's party are trying to call his bluff on resurrecting his anti-weaponization deal with his own Justice Department.
20: Todd Blanche is negotiating in good faith, but it's clear that the approval to get this done is above his pay grade, and we just need to get to that pay grade.
19: As the president's approval rating approaches all-time lows, Democrats should be ready to cash in. But a clash between the warring wings of their party threatens November gains. The biggest test coming Tuesday in Michigan.
21: We are going everywhere, talking to everyone, closing out.
22: And it's going to be all hands on deck.
1: That's what I'm up to.
19: Let's get into all of it. Pete Sessions, Republican Congressman of Texas, is here to talk about the war and the friction among Republicans. Francesca Hong, the Democratic socialist who's been running away with Wisconsin's gubernatorial primary. And Ray Buckley, chairman of the New Hampshire Democrats, on the fracas over his party's 2028 calendar. Plus, our best in the business panel of journalists. They always know what time it is.
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3: On the advice of counsel, I respectfully decline to answer based upon my rights under the Fifth Amendment to the Constitution.
19: The Hill Sunday starts now. From Washington, and welcome to the Hill Sunday. I'm Chris Steyerwald. After warning of major strikes on Iran this weekend, the Trump administration pulling back. Our own Jessica Cartaglia is live in Doha, Qatar, with the latest. Jessica, what do we know today?
4: Hi, good morning, Chris. Well, President Trump says that he's holding off, but the key word is for now. He's pushing for a deal to reopen the Strait of Hormuz and also ensure that Iran does get rid of its nuclear capabilities. The president saying that Iran and other countries have asked him to stand down so that they have more time to negotiate. In a post on Truth Social, the president said he agreed to cancel the planned attack, but only if a deal can be reached and quickly. Trump writing that if any agreement must lead to the immediate, complete, and total reopening of the Strait of Hormuz and an end to Iran's nuclear threat. The announcement came after President Trump spoke with Saudi Crown Prince Mohammed bin Salman, who really stressed the need for dialogue and de-escalation in this ongoing tit-for-tat war. Trump also said that Israel, and I quote, joins me in this commitment. But the situation, as you can imagine, is still very volatile here. Iran's foreign minister is warning that Tehran is ready to respond to any new attacks. And Kuwait's military says that it has destroyed hostile Iranian drones targeting several vital facilities. And here in Qatar, news outlets are saying that two of its LNG tankers have been struck on the Strait of Hormuz. Iran is essentially showing that it still has the resources and the ability to continue this war if necessary. This, however, is a significant shift after days of escalating threats between Washington and Tehran. But, Chris, this pause is conditional, and the president is making it very clear that he expects a deal and he expects it to be done quickly.
19: Jessica Cartaglia, in Doha, where I'm told it is 110 degrees, so thanks for staying cool with us, Jessica. We appreciate you. Okay. With us now from his East Texas district is Republican Congressman Pete Sessions. Congressman, thanks for being here. Is there any reason for us to believe that this time is going to be different than with the previous back and forth we've seen with Iran since February?
11: I think that the combination of getting other nations involved, you remember before it was Pakistan, now it's the closer neighbors that they have. I think that it is serious. It's harming the infrastructures of all of these countries that are impacted. It is impacting the lives of their daily citizens. It's moved past what might be just those in the military. And I think it is serious. And I think the president's plan that he's had up to now to bring them closer to where they will want to have conversation is what this is about. So, yes, I think it's real, and I'm delighted that Israel and the United States see the future the same way of where we're headed.
19: I don't know whether you saw this report in the Washington Post, but it was that the head of the U.S. European Command told the Pentagon that because of the Iran war, he doesn't have sufficient forces to provide both air defenses for Israel and for the United States, and that he's going to have to shift resources away from Israel's air defense. This seems like it's concrete evidence that the funding problem for the Pentagon is affecting the strategy and the options that our military has. Is that right? Have we reached the crunch time?
11: Well, we've known for quite some time that this would require not only more money. As you know, the Secretary of Defense, Pete Hegseth, was up asking for $80 billion very quickly. It is pushing Washington and members of Congress to provide the Pentagon with the things they would need to protect, not just the United States, but also Israel. So, yes, these are indications as we move forward that the Congress has to do its job. And with the House being out now and the Senate last week, we need them to act.
1: Okay, but so you guys, as you say, you guys, you greenlit the packages nearly $100 billion before you left town, but you did include parts of the president's priority project, the same.

0: Act on elections. That's not going to fly.
1: Actually,
0: go ahead.
1: Actually, what we did is we changed the language. It's now an ID bill, and the ID bill is substantially different and should be closer to meeting the objections of people. The ID bill now says that what you've got to do in federal law is provide an ID to be able to vote. And it moves past what had been the Save America Act to closer language. I've been thinking that this is what we ought to do once again, when we knew about this a month ago. And the development of that language, I think, is very good. And that was included in what we gave to the United States Senate. So I see really no objection. I don't know why a Republican senator would be against requiring an ID to vote.
0: So by shifting the language and making it more focused on the part that's overwhelmingly popular with voters, you think that you can get the Senate to kick loose here. But should you guys
1: go ahead? I think we were overwhelmingly in the 80% range of all Americans, not just Republicans, Democrats, and Independents. I'm simply saying the language has changed rather significantly and would be to the advantage of trying to get a deal. And I am for this. We voted for it. The House voted for it. It sits in the Senate.
0: Okay. Here is a chart that shows the president's average job approval and the average price of a gallon of regular unleaded since February. Do you notice something there? You have been very supportive of doing what it takes to win this war. And I hear your optimism talking about bringing other people in. But you've said that if
1: I don't know why I've lost coverage with you. I can see your chart.
0: It's a good chart. We like the chart. And basically what it says is that when gas prices go up, the president's popularity goes down. If there is not public support for this conflict, and it's pretty clear that there isn't, would we be writing a check essentially that we can't cash if the president were to escalate and put boots on the ground and secure Karg Island or do any of those things that you and other Republicans have talked about as maybe being necessary?
1: Let's be quite clear here. We do recognize and know that the closer that gas goes or stays at $4 or above, it is a problem. It's a problem when you go to an election. But with that said, I think the American people also recognize that what we're attempting to do is to take on the Iranians on our time scale, not theirs. If we had waited much longer, it would be an impossible task. Today, it's simply very difficult. So I think that it does throw complexities. I don't think Republicans have to lose the election. We've got opponents that we are up against, and those opponents, in my opinion, have far weaker credentials. And it is about where the country is going to head, not just where the country is.
0: So on that opponents and elections question, there is this big brouhaha in Washington over the president's fund that he calls the anti-weaponization fund and the IRS exemption for him and his family. I know for sure that this is a huge loser with independent voters. President is very adamant about this, and the Republicans in the Senate won't go along. Do you think the president should step back on this one, at least until after midterms, so that it doesn't continue to be an issue?
1: Let's be straightforward. It is not involved in any piece of legislation that we have provided the Senate. And the president, I'm sure, does want these issues, and probably for good reason. But if we cannot pass them in the House, they cannot get to the Senate, and if the Senate will not handle them, they will not be added. See, we're out for the entire month of August. Mm-hmm. The president and the Senate needs to take the things which are before them that have passed by the House. And I think that you will see that the president could be very happy with us doing the voter ID bill, funding the government, and making sure that the CR goes to December the 4th. These were all negotiated items and in the best interest of not just the American people, but I think well over 70% of the American people would recognize we're doing the right things.
0: All right. It's not 110 degrees in Waco yet. Not yet today. All right, America. If you knew that Zavala, Texas was named for Lorenzo de Zavala, the Mexican rancher and first vice president of the Republic of Texas, you would know him already. But if you don't, there he is, Congressman Pete Sessions. We thank you for your time. Coming up, Wisconsin's Democratic primary is pitting Democratic socialists against the party mainstream. We've got the surging insurgent Francesca Hong up next. Stay with us.
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0: The race for the Democratic nomination to be Wisconsin's next governor has had more hits than a Packers game and as many audibles, too. Democratic Governor Tony Evers is retiring after two terms and two very narrow general election victories. Wisconsin is perhaps the most competitive of all of the swing states, so the parties tend to go all out on state races. The Republican side seems set. Congressman Tom Tiffany is well ahead of his potential challengers long before the state's August 11 primary. The Democrats, however, that's a very different story. Mandela Barnes, the former lieutenant governor, dropped out of the race on Thursday amid a scandal. But he never got much traction to begin with. That's because Wisconsin's progressive activists have been all fired up for Francesca Hong. She's a Democratic socialist who represents part of Madison in the state legislature. Mainstream Democrats say Hong is too far left for the squishy centrism of America's Dairyland and that she would lose to Tiffany. Governor Evers and most of the state's establishment are now backing David Crowley, the Milwaukee County executive. Crowley dropped out of the race in July, endorsing another mainstream candidate, but then she flamed out. 10 days after dropping out, Crowley jumped back in at the governor's urging. Meanwhile, Hong has been cruising. Marquette University Law School poll in March showed Hong in the lead, but only by 3 points. Fast forward to the middle of July, And her lead had grown to 11 points. But now get a load of this. Here's the same poll from last week. Hong was up 25 points on Barnes before he fled the race. She was 35 points ahead of Crowley. Now, Republican groups have been boosting Hong's candidacy with ads telling Democrats that she will take

0: Wisconsin back to its progressive roots, something that they would like. They, the Republicans want her to win because they think her nomination will make Wisconsin a very rare pickup opportunity in a very difficult year for the GOP. Is that true? Well, here to discuss the matter herself, Francesca Hong, Assemblywoman, we thank you for being with us. Let's start with the Republicans' premise. You've been elected to the state legislature three times. You had a nominal Republican opponent in your first race. He got, I looked it up, 12% of the vote. Since then, you've run unopposed. You've never had to face off in a competitive general election, and certainly not in swing districts like those around Milwaukee. Why are you a good risk for your party to take this cycle?
1: I think it's the political moment that we are in, the reality for many working class Wisconsinites all across the state. We've been proud and very encouraged to see such a bipartisan, multi-generational, multiracial coalition come together to support us because folks are ready for transformative change and a new type of politics, one that puts working class people first.
0: Okay, here are the results from Donald Trump's three presidential runs in your home county compared to the rest of Wisconsin. It's a 25-point spread compared to the rest of the state. He won your state twice by painting Democrats as too radical on social issues, most famously about transgenderism. You championed in the legislature trans-inclusive legislation, even as public opinion has shifted. Big majorities now support bans on trans females and women's sports and medical interventions for minors. So what are you going to tell Tom Tiffany when he calls you a radical trans activist?
1: What's radical is that we still have a $7.25 minimum wage. What's radical is that Tom Tiffany is an election denier. What is radical is the fact that folks all across Wisconsin, many don't have access to health care right now. Being able to make sure folks have what they need when they need them from the state is something that I believe many Wisconsinites have actually been telling me that these are the things that they want to prioritize.
0: Okay, Democrats are particularly touchy about this race, and it kind of explains the back and forth and the dropping in and the dropping out that we've seen here because of down ballot concerns. Even in the very good years that your party has had, occasionally during the Trump era, you've never retaken the legislature. You've always been in the minority. And that put Republican lawmakers in a situation to try to overturn the results of the 2020 election. Democrats in key legislative races, we're thinking here like the WOW counties, Waukesha, Ozaukee, they don't want to have the same fights that you do. And it could be costly for them even if you win. So there's a world in which you might win the governorship, but still not get the trifecta, still not take control of the legislature. Talk about the concerns that those legislators, your colleagues from those more moderate places, might have.
1: Well, first of all, let's remember that the majority party, the Republican Party, had a manufactured access to power because of gerrymandered maps. And I believe that having us at the top of the ticket will actually help many of my Democratic legislative colleagues as well as candidates, because we're encouraging independent voters to come out for us. We're fired up about the fact that we're going to take on big tech and the with our moratorium on AI data centers, that it's actually pretty popular to talk about fair taxes, where we've got hardworking Wisconsinites paying more in their share of taxes than some of the largest corporations and the ultra wealthy. And so fair taxes, taking on data centers, funding our public schools, these are all issues that Democrats will be running on this next legislative session, and I'm excited to build towards a Democratic trifecta.
0: On the data center question, this is something that you're having success with and people in both parties are having success with. Is there a concern that so I understand that you've called for a one-year moratorium on the construction of new data centers. Do you have any concern that in our competition with China and in job creation and all of that other stuff that would be a dangerous time potentially to stop building data centers since we may be close to the end of the build-out?
1: Wisconsin's in a situation where we actually have an opportunity to continue to invest in good paying union jobs with good benefits, where we can be investing in our rural roads, building hospitals, improving conditions for our schools. There are so many other things that I believe Wisconsinites want there to be good jobs, good construction jobs from. We also have an opportunity to make sure that folks who are working for in the different public sectors where we need public services and investment there, that's where we can be building putting out good jobs as well. And so here in Wisconsin, I'm more focused on making sure that we're bringing middle manufacturing back, good construction jobs, building worker power for unions, and making sure that we've got great public services for the public.
0: Okay. You have a rally this very day with Congresswoman Ilhan Omar from Minnesota Next Door. So if you win this primary, voters are going to get to see you and her together in plenty of general election ads for Republicans. Talk about why it's important for you to have the backing of such a polarizing figure, even though she's not from your state. Why does this matter to you to have her there, and why is she important to your race?
1: The Congresswoman has done a phenomenal job of showing what it looks like to lead with moral conviction and courage. I'm deeply inspired by the fact that the issues that she's championing for human rights, for child care, for ensuring paid leave, these are things that Americans care about all across the country. And when people are polarizing, not the issues, but manufacturing lies about her, I think that it's important that our women and girls and kids all across the country see two strong women of color come together fighting for everyone's rights. Doesn't matter what your background, your zip code, or what your faith may be.
0: Last thing, as Governor Evers wraps up his two terms, what kind of grade would you give him for his time in office? Would you say he's been a successful governor? Would you say he's missed the mark?
1: Well, the governor is still the governor up until January of 2027. So right now, I think his grade is it's not yet complete.
0: We give him a needs improvement. You want to see more from him before he's done?
1: I think the governor is going to do a lot to help Democrats win all across the state. And you know, when it's an incomplete, it's not that it's a bad grade. It's that he still, I think, knows that he wants to do more for the state. And I'm excited to be campaigning alongside them should things go our way on August 11th.
0: All right, there you have it. Okay, America, if you called Williamson Street in Madison Willie Street, you would know her already. But if you don't, there she is, Assemblywoman Francesca Hong. We thank you. All right, America, there's still much more ahead. First in the nation or first in New England? It's a difference and a fight with big consequences for New Hampshire and the future of the Democratic Party. We've got the state party chairman waiting on the other side, so you ought to stick around.
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5: Leaders of the Democratic Party are heralding a new presidential primary calendar that keeps South Carolina in first place, like they did in 2024. But that's not exactly right. Despite party orders, New Hampshire kept its coveted first-in-the-nation status that year, forcing then-President Joe Biden to put together a write-in campaign to prevent a Granite State embarrassment. But members of the Democratic National Committee are set to ratify a similar calendar when they gather in Texas in 2 weeks. So, is history going to repeat itself? Raymond Buckley is the chairman of the New Hampshire Democratic Party, a post he has held for almost two decades. He's a former longtime state legislator, and he takes a backseat to no one I know in fighting to keep New Hampshire at the front of the presidential line. Mr. Chairman, thank you for being with us. Do I understand state law correctly that the Secretary of State of New Hampshire must schedule your primary at least a week before any similar contest? And if that's so, it kind of doesn't matter what the DNC says, right?
6: Well, the important thing is that the candidates get to come to New Hampshire, get to talk in the living rooms and the town hall meetings and along the streets or in the factories of New Hampshire. The people of New Hampshire have spent many years learning how to ask those tough questions, and that's what we really do well. And so I want to do everything I can to make sure that all of the candidates, we're going to have a lot of them running in 2028, that they get to have that opportunity here in New Hampshire. So we'll work all that stuff out later on.
5: Okay. I like your optimism. And New Hampshire is a great place because it's small and you can see the candidates. And I've been on the trail there many times and you get all that great interaction. But Chairman Ken Martin says that states that get out of line, that it's not going to be a wink and a nod like before, that there are going to be fines for the state party, draconian penalties for any candidate who participates, no debates, no delegates from any early primary stuff. So it sounds to me like New Hampshire has a problem. If the law doesn't allow the state to move its primary later, Democratic primary voters in your state would basically get no voice. Is that what could happen here?
6: Well, I think that it's important that whatever solution that we come up with affords the opportunity for the people of New Hampshire to talk directly to the candidates. So we have a long time between now and next January, February. I'm sure we'll work something out.
5: I see you there, Mr. Chairman. I see you. Okay. What do you say to the argument that people make that New Hampshire is going to take the party too far to the left? So what we hear again and again is Bernie Sanders' back-to-back victories there in 2016 and 2020 are proof that New Hampshire pulls the party toward democratic socialism and away from the moderate centrism of South Carolina. Is that a valid criticism?
6: I don't believe that's the case. Senator Sanders is our neighboring senator right to the west of us, our sister state of Vermont. He's very well known here, and he's organized an amazing grassroots organization. He won both in 2016 and then again in 20. He did that because he worked the hardest and he ran the best campaign. And, you know, you've got a great campaign, whether you're Bill Clinton or Jimmy Carter or any of the candidates that have been successful. It's because they put together a real, true grassroots campaign, talking to the voters with a message that resonates. That's really the challenge. I don't really think it's a left or right issue.
5: Bill Bradley, right? Okay, so what I'm hearing from you is the belief that this isn't settled, right? So that we have the recommendation from the Rules Committee that's going to be put before the Democratic National Committee as a whole. I'm hearing Democrats treating this new calendar as a fait accompli, that they're going to get

0: together, ratify it, and go. It sounds like you think that this is still a negotiation. Is that right?
1: Well, I think there are all sorts of different options that we have before us, and I think that we'll, by working together, we'll be able to solve this so that the voters of New Hampshire do get to participate in the primary. And, you know, how we work that out, you know, that's what we've got a lot of time to work out.
0: All right. That's what it looks like when a man is playing his cards close to his vest. Mr. Chairman, we appreciate you. Thank you for your time today. All right, America, if you ever stayed up until 12:01 a.m. to see the returns from Dixville Notch, you would know this person already. But if you don't, there he is, Chairman Ray Buckley. We thank you. Coming up, the dog days are definitely here for both parties. Woof. Our Best in the Business panel of journalists is also here, and they're going to see who's all bark and no bite. Stay with us.
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0: You with us now, our Best in the Business panel of journalists, Franco Ordonez, White House correspondent for NPR, John Tamney, editor for Real Clear Markets, and our friend Jessica Taylor, U.S. Senate and Governor's editor for the Cook Political Report with Amy Walter. Topic one, which Michigan?
18: My whole name is Abdulrahman Muhammad Al-Sayyid. That's the whole name.
0: Two different depictions of Michigan's primary electorate suggest radically different outcomes in Tuesday's Senate primary. Is the establishment crumbling, or is it another left-wing mirage? Jessica, two polls in Michigan say two totally different things. One is that El-Sayed is crushing Haley Stevens by 15 points. The other says that Haley Stevens is up by 7. One says that the electorate has been turbocharged by young voters coming in. The other one says that the old line, including a lot of black voters and older voters, want to stay the course. What do you see?
19: I think Abdul Al-Sayed has the momentum right now, but I think that it is going to be perhaps closer than some of these polls show, because I'm not sure that some of them are completely sampling black voters. But to me, it's what does black voter turnout look like? Haley Stevens needs it to be large in and around Detroit and in Oakland County. But I mean, this really is, it's an indictment on, I think, two governors, where you had the Francesca Hong interview mm-hmm. earlier, that Tony Evers is not, you know, David Crowley just got back in the race. He's not able to boost him. And then Gretchen Whitmer came in here at the last minute, even when polling showed that her endorsement would be the most valuable and could help Stevens. And if that doesn't lift her to victory on Tuesday night, I think it does say something about just what people think. They may like their governors, but they're not listening to them about what they feel like is best for the general election.
0: Franco, the in Wisconsin, it's true. We have a Democratic electorate. I think it was an Ipsos poll that said that 35% or so of Democrats would prefer a Democratic socialist to a plain vanilla Democrat. The urgency is there. The pressure is there. Are they not connected to reality? I think they may be a little disconnected. I was trying to get to this with Assemblywoman Hong. Wisconsin's so close, right? These states are so close, and they even have a little bit of a Republican lean. I don't know that they see the electorate for what it is.
20: Yeah, I mean, I think that's the big problem. And I think that's also why these primaries are so interesting, because I think we're really going to get a sense of where the electorate is. I mean, you look at Michigan, you know, swing voters. Is, you know, Said going to, you know, push through? Are these progressive candidates, are these DSA candidates going to take the victory? And if they do, everybody is watching. I think that has the potential of really changing the dynamics going forward to the midterms. And as a White House reporter, I can tell you that, you know, Republicans in the White House are certainly watching this very closely, because they're going to be able to use this potentially to show divisions in the Democratic Party, to show lack of their words, lack of leadership, and to see what they have to go up against come November.
0: All right, John Tammy, it's all your fault. You capitalist, you free marketeer, you. and now everyone hates capitalism. Certainly in the Democratic Party. And by the way, a lot of Republicans, I saw that they announced last week 7 new ownership stakes in different American companies. This is sort of the moment of capitalistic discontentment, right?
21: Well, no, I think what this is evidence of how far the Republicans have fallen. Mm-hmm. Let's talk about a golden share in U.S. Steel, about sicking antitrust on the most successful U.S. corporations out on the West Coast. Let's talk about the tariffs foisted on all sorts of producers from outside the U.S. When a socialist runs against a socialist, a socialist wins. Is it any surprise what's happening here?
0: That's mean. You're mean. He's mean. Jessica, I should pin you down. Fearless forecast. Hong can't be caught in Wisconsin, you don't think?
19: I don't think so. We saw even when Marquette and State Navigate rejiggered their polling after Mandela Barnes dropped out on Thursday, that Hong actually gains more from Mandela Barnes supporters. So I'm not sure that Crowley, you just have Tony Evers that is back from a trade mission to Africa. He's campaigning with Crowley, trying to go all in. There's still 2 other candidates in the race, but I think she has the Hong momentum, as she would say.
0: Hong momentum. So do we. Okay, topic 2. The cart is in front of the horse.
22: I appreciate the question and the intrigue. I have not made a decision, but I will tell you, I am fully, sincerely focused on these midterms.
0: Overconfident Democrats are looking past November and on to 2028 and picking fights that could break the midterm wave. Okay, Franco, I tried everything that I could do to get Raymond Buckley.

0: chairman of the Democratic Party in New Hampshire, to talk about what he was going to do to try to break the South Carolina's hold on the nominating process. But you can see how the party has already moved on to 2028, right? The energy's already there, right?
1: Oh, absolutely. I mean, look, Democrats are so, so looking forward. I mean, even not only is it Democrats, but also some Republicans. When I talk about Democrats and their excitement, that has even got some Republicans on the defense. You have, you know, obviously the president is talking, or not, the Republicans are talking about Vance and Rubio, and there's all this division. But I think Vance is actually pulling back because there's so much excitement from the Democrats. I mean, I think the Democrats have so much momentum going into November. They absolutely see what's happening in Iran, see what's happening in the economy, see what's happening with the oil prices, that they're absolutely looking forward.
0: John, do you think that, so we hear voices in the Democratic Party, we hear people like Rahm Emanuel and others who are urging Democrats, hey, slow it down, we got to stay in the sweet spot. If Democrats have a great year, as they might, right, if they might take the Senate, certainly everybody expects them to take the House. It's going to be pretty hard for moderates in the Democratic Party to counsel for calm and moderation going into the 28th cycle, right?
2: Yeah, it's going to make it a bit more challenging, but invariably they move to the center. We, what was the Etch-a-Sketch line under Mitt Romney?
0: Oh, yes, invariably, that's right. You shake it up.
2: Yeah, and I just notice what the stock market's doing amidst around the oil price, falling dollar. It keeps going up, and I think that's the market saying they much prefer what we're going to get out of this gridlock to what we had before. Markets don't want much happening in Washington, and this ensures exactly that.
0: Okay, Jessica, when they gather in Texas, Democrats are going to gather in Texas, and they're going to vote on this calendar. And South Carolina, it would be very hard for Democrats to knock South Carolina out of position one, because as South Carolina delegation to the DNC said, if you do that, then you're choosing another group of voters over black voters.
3: Yeah, you're choosing white voters over black voters.
0: Or Hispanic voters
3: over
0: black
3: in Nevada,
0: voters. Or somebody else.
3: Right.
0: The reliance of the Democratic Party on black voters is a moderating and important thing. You have South Carolina connections.
3: That's where I decided I wanted to be a political reporter, was the 04 primary.
0: Because the politics are so wild in South Carolina. Does this calendar stand? Maybe another way to think about it is Chairman Ken Martin strong enough to make this calendar stand, or is there going to be upheaval?
3: I think that we could discuss Ken Martin in so many different ways that I think he's a very weak Democratic national chairman when it comes to fundraising in particular, but I think that this calendar will stand. I think that there's enough people around him and that there's enough power when you have someone like James Clyburn in the delegation from South Carolina to push that forward. And hey, you know, South Carolina's got pretty great food, so I think all the political reporters and people should enjoy that.
0: I think
3: that
0: the food, Franco, is good in New Hampshire. I like the food in New Hampshire.
1: I broke my reporting career in North Carolina. I love barbecue, and South Carolina barbecue is pretty darn good as well.
3: Yeah.
0: I'm here with the word for quahogs. I don't know. Okay. Topic number three, Operation Groundhog Day.
4: I'm losing faith in them because they do lie and they do misrepresent, but they'll get weaker and then they peter out.
0: As the Iran war and its effects on prices send the president's job approval to new lows, Republicans are out of patience. Okay, here's the graphic that shows the difference between the negative correlation between oil, gasoline prices and the president's job approval. And if you were to tick that out further, you would see that the president is down now to lows that we haven't seen certainly since in the wake of January 6, 2021. John, the Republicans are annoyed, right? The Republicans are annoyed. So when the president says we're going to bomb everybody, we're going to do everything, it's starting to ring a little hollow, right?
2: Well, they're annoyed, but also I think they've forgotten why we have oil prices where they are. Let's look back to the 1980s and 1990s. Were the Iranians and the Saudis and the Venezuelans feeling just generous back then? Why was oil at $7 a barrel under Reagan? Why was it $10 under Bill Clinton? What both sides consistently leave out is that there was a specific policy in favor of a strong, stable dollar under both presidents, and with that, you had collapsing oil prices. The U.S. was 100% energy dependent back then, yet we had the lowest prices ever. When is a president ever going to talk about the dollar again?
0: Franco, this feels like COVID, early COVID to me, in the sense that the administration continues to say it'll be over. It's about to be over. This is about to be over. And then it's never over. And then we stay in this doom loop where it just keeps happening. What do you see from inside the White House?
1: I mean, I think you're not the only one who's saying that. I mean, I think definitely some staff are also feeling that, but they're just so scared to talk against the president, to downplay. Obviously, he's in a feed loop of hearing the same thing over and over again, supporting him. But absolutely, when I talk to Republicans, that COVID example is something I've heard before, because in January of 2020...
0: we'll be open by Easter.
1: Exactly. Downplaying the deaths. There's only one, two dying. You've heard the same thing with the president talking about deaths and compared to other wars, or length of time compared to other wars. But really, we are, what did he say, 2 weeks, 3 weeks that this would happen? We're now in almost 4 or 5 months, and there's no end in sight. So,
0: did you see Marjorie Taylor Greene, Thomas Massie, Tucker Carlson? There was like this group of dissident Republicans. They gathered and posted a picture like, it's coming. For J.D. Vance, for the vice president, his 2028 trajectory requires that there not be a threat to the nationalist. He needs to be the rightmost or the most nationalist candidate in the field. What are the chances that one of the people at that table could make a credible run against him and using this as an issue?
3: I'm not sure a credible run against him, but I think that they would certainly needle him about this issue.
0: Buchananite.
3: Yes. I mean, I wouldn't be surprised if Marjorie Taylor Greene gets in the fight there, but or Thomas Massie. But I think that, you know, as long as this is a quagmire and that there's no sort of end in sight, I mean, they have no exit strategy, and you can just play clips on loop of Trump saying no wars in the Middle East and that I'm not going to get you into a forever war, and there is no exit plan right now.
0: Did you see that Fox News poll in Texas?
3: Yes.
0: I don't believe that Ken Paxton, the attorney general, has led in a single, maybe one poll out of 40 taken down in Texas. How credible is it that James Tallarico might actually win in Texas?
3: It's very possible, but I think what hasn't happened yet is Republicans haven't started spending money against James Tallarico, and there's a lot to paint him outside of the mainstream there, and that's where I think that gets tightening up. But again, there's right now sort of a stalemate over who's going to spend the money there. I think that the establishment thinks that Trump sort of, you broke it, you bought it, and that MAGA Inc. needs to go in there and be spending it. But, you know, when he's in this fight with Cornyn and Tillis, he's probably going to get a Democrat replacing Tillis, and he could get one replacing Cornyn as well. So 2027 numbers are not going to look better than the current outlook right now.
0: All right, topic four, cry for help.
5: The Senate's doing its job, and if people in the White House will understand, we're trying to do everything we can to help this president, but it goes both ways. Help us.
0: Help me help you. At the exact moment Republicans need unity, the president is picking fights and priorities that compound the GOP's disadvantage. Franco, what the heck in the heck with this Todd Blanche stuff and the weaponization fund? Is this a bargaining position for the president that he's going to, like it is with Iran, that he's going to talk tough and then he's going to back down? Or is he really going for broke on this weaponization fund and the IRS deal?
1: I mean, I do think he's kind of testing this like peace through strength strategy on the Senate as well. I don't know that it's going to work out. Obviously, he is doubling down yesterday, threatening to, you know, kind of revive the anti-weaponization fund. It's becoming a huge fight between them, showing them divisions. What kind of strength does Trump have over Republicans? I don't know. Jessica was just talking about the numbers next year. Hey, you know, Trump says he'll wait till the next, you know, after Cornyn and Tillis
0: That's
1: are gone.
0: What they said about the immigration deal that Lankford had. Yeah, that didn't work out either. Question for you, sir. Do you fly out of Dulles Airport?
2: Rarely.
0: Because it's awful. Well, you know what would fix that? $22 billion. If we spent more money on Dulles, fixing up Dulles International Airport than we did on the CIA every year, would you be ready? Would you be ready to take it?
2: All it takes is money, and I can't forget that the CIA didn't even know that Russia was about to, or Soviet Union was about to collapse. Better funded that way.
1: No more people movers.
0: I
3: always feel like it's a Star Wars when I get on those things.
0: It's a terrible airport. Reagan, I'm yeah. ride or die with Reagan. Last thing, we just have 30 seconds left on Jeanine Pirro. Do you think the president is actually angry about the reflecting pool case being dropped, or is this just lip flap?
3: Well, I think he's actually angry because he's doubled down on this and he doesn't like when you contradict him, even if it's facts.
0: That's tough. That's tough. But you know what's great? You people. You people are great. I hope you have a wonderful August. Okay, panel, we appreciate you. Coming up, a penny for your thoughts. Your almanac is next.
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0: Sunday, August 2nd, 2026. On this day in 1909, the U.S. Mint released the first pressing of the Lincoln wheat penny. Americans lined up outside of Treasury Department branches across the country to get the new coins. When supplies ran low in Philadelphia, newsboys sold fresh pennies for a quarter each. President Theodore Roosevelt felt like the old penny, which had since 1859 depicted Lady Liberty in an Indian headdress, lacked artistic merit. By then, a lame duck, but still, of course, with unlimited opinions, Roosevelt hired a private artist to redesign the coin since congressional authorization for the previous design had lapsed. Still just 44 years after Lincoln's martyrdom, public interest in a coin commemorating the centennial of the great emancipator's birth was high, in the North at least. Lincoln would be the first real person ever featured on a U.S. coin, something many, including George Washington, had considered too kingly for a republic. The two wheat stalks on the back that gave the penny its nickname stayed on the reverse until 1959, when it was replaced by the Lincoln Memorial for the 150th anniversary of his birth. The first wheat pennies also included the initials of the designer, VDB, for Victor David Brenner. Public outcry over the monogram led the Mint to remove it for subsequent pressings. VDB pennies are known to fetch more than $100,000 from collectors today. What started with one New York populist ended with another when President Trump discontinued the one-cent piece last year. The Lincoln penny was in production for 116 years, the longest of any currency design. In fact, the Lincoln penny is considered the most reproduced piece of artwork in the entire world. So whether you're in for a penny,

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4: Is Iran mounting an attack on America's water supply? I'm Mike Vaccaro, News Nation Washington Bureau Chief. State and federal authorities now investigating a cyber attack targeting over 30 water systems in Minnesota. Authorities now looking into whether Iran is behind those attacks. President Trump addressing the matter Friday from Camp David.
5: There was a cyber attack, and they blame it on Iran. I don't think so. I blame it on Minnesota because they're grossly incompetent.
4: The FBI, which is investigating the attacks, releasing a statement to News Nation, reading in part, "The FBI and our interagency partners are fully engaged to protect critical infrastructure, and we remain well-equipped to protect against cyber threats of all varieties." The FBI also saying that at least 7 states have reported incidents since July 27th, and that some of that activity degraded water operations, though the FBI has not named which states are affected. I'm Mike Vaccaro, and this is the News Nation Political Minute.
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0: All right, we've got a packed show for you this morning. Later this afternoon, President Trump says the U.S. and Iran will get back to the negotiating table for a peace deal. But Iran overnight coming out and saying there are no planned talks. It comes after President Trump stopped what he calls the largest attack since World War II on Iran. Take a listen.
1: But when the allies ask to call it off, you got to sort of say, well, let's see. And the reason they asked is I think there's a deal.
0: We'll bring you the very latest on the war. We're also just one day away from one of the most consequential primaries this election cycle. Congresswoman Haley Stevens going up against progressive Dr. Abdul El-Sayed in Michigan, where control of the Senate and the future of the Democratic Party is on the line. Plus,
2: there are just so many Washingtonians who have literally lost everything in a very, very short period of time. Just in a matter of hours, their lives changed in deeply dramatic and fundamental ways.
0: Yeah, and just unbelievable images coming from the West Coast. Wildfires near Spokane, Washington burned 600 homes, miles of land, and also forced the evacuation of 60,000 people. The

0: Pacific Northwest is facing its worst fire season in more than 30 years, with officials warning the coming days will be challenging. Morning, everybody. I'm Marky Martin. Thanks for waking up with us, as always. So today, war negotiations are back on the table. As President Trump says, the U.S. and Iran are ready for new talks in hopes of ending this war. But Iran already coming out, saying no talks are happening. This after the president called off a massive new round of strikes over the weekend.
1: We had an attack that would be the biggest attack since World War II, and it would have been disastrous for them.
0: The president making those comments aboard Air Force One last night on his way back home. News Nation Washington correspondent Corey Smith joins us live at the White House this morning. Corey, good morning to you. So what are we learning about these new talks today?
2: Hey, Marky, good morning from the White House. Well, the president provided no details of where these negotiations would take place and who would be involved. And he was noncommittal on a deadline for Iran to reach a deal, but he claimed that a deal is imminent. Now, we went into the weekend with the president facing a pivotal decision, right? Would he greenlight that attack that he claimed would be the largest since World War II? Well, the answer we got was no. Why? Well, because he was talked out of it.
1: I was asked to by Saudi Arabia, by UAE, by Qatar, and by Iran. We were all set to go just about at this time right now, and we've been massive attack. We were all set to go, but when the allies asked to call it off, we got a sort of saying, well, let's see. And the reason they asked is they think there's a deal.
2: Now, look, we've seen this movie before, Marky. First in March, then in April, and again this week. And the president promises a major strike where he issues some big ultimatum only to back off in the end. An official involved in the mediation effort says the deal that he says is on the table calls for attacks across the region to stop. In exchange, the U.S. will end its naval blockade on Iran and allow Iran to once again sell its oil. Now, if all that sounds familiar, it's because these are some of the same issues the Memorandum of Understanding signed back in June was supposed to address. But the White House believes this time is different, and the U.S. has leverage going into negotiations.
1: We're also asked by Iran very strongly, actually. They said we'd like to make a deal now. Obviously, they don't want to be attacked.
3: So what,
1: and they knew the extent of the attack because they saw it forming. Just see how it is. We're ready to go anytime we want. Would I rather make a deal? I'm not looking to kill people.
2: Now, despite the threat of this massive attack, the Iranians claim they still set the rules in the strait, with one official saying in no way will the critical waterway return to the status it was before the war began. And Marky, as you mentioned, you know, Iran says negotiations aren't taking place today. They're actually negotiating with the Omanis over the Strait of Hormuz. So we'll ultimately see if talks do actually happen.
0: Yeah, we'll wait to see, and yet to be seen if this time is actually any different. So, Corey, what's reaction on the Hill been like since the president called off the attack?
2: Well, it's been a mixture of skepticism and cautious optimism. Some Republicans balked at the notion of U.S. forces targeting civilian infrastructure like bridges and power plants, so they are relieved to see negotiations take place. But Democrats continue to push for new negotiators, saying Steve Witkoff and Jared Kushner simply cannot get the job done. Marky?
0: Right. We'll see what comes next later today. Corey Smith live at the White House. Thank you. Also new this morning, the path is clearing for acting Attorney General Todd Blanche's delayed confirmation vote. Late Sunday night, he announced on social media that the order for the IRS Anti-Weaponization Fund has been rescinded. That announcement comes after a pair of Republican senators said they wanted written assurances before they would vote on his nomination. The next vote on Blanche's nomination to become Attorney General is first thing tomorrow morning. Also happening today, Jay Clayton takes over as Director of National Intelligence as the acting director, Bill Pulte, hands over the reins, turning a new page for this agency. The Senate confirmed Clayton after a contentious hearing with lawmakers, getting grilled over his national security experience. News Nation national correspondent Marcus Espinosa joins us live for more ahead of this. Marcus, Clayton has some pretty big shoes to fill.
4: Hey, Marky, good morning. That's correct. He's a former SEC chairman and former U.S. attorney for the Southern District of New York. Now he heads up this national intelligence agency that basically oversees all the other intelligence agencies, about 18 of them. This was created shortly after 9/11 to try to encourage interagency communication so things don't get left out of the loop and other attacks, of course, are prevented. So

0: How did we get here in general? Well, there's a lot. Jay Clayton steps into this job after, of course, Acting Director Bill Plew implemented significant staff reductions and then helped declassify documents related to the president's false claims of 2020 election fraud. Over the weekend, Plew thanked the president for allowing him to be acting DNI and offered Clayton his, quote, complete and total support. Democrats questioned whether Clayton would act independently from the White House after he declined during his confirmation hearing to directly say Joe Biden won the 2020 presidential election. Now it shifts to how he will lead the U.S. intelligence agencies and oversee them moving forward. You have, of course, complex issues, including China, Iran, and others. So it'll be interesting to see what take and what path he takes, rather, moving forward. Marky?
1: All right, we'll be watching closely. Marcus Espinosa live for us in New York this morning. Thank you. Well, now to this, everybody. This week, seven states are getting ready for their primaries, with the most high-profile race being in Michigan, testing not only progressive influence, but also the Democrats' direction as a whole party.
2: It has now become an election of national significance.
1: Insurgent progressive candidate Abdul El-Sayed is leading establishment centrist Congresswoman Haley Stevens in Michigan Senate primary. This is according to the latest DDHQ polling average this morning. Mills Hayes joins me now in studio. I mean, all eyes on this race tomorrow, and this is really becoming a battle for the future of the Democratic Party itself.
3: That's right.
1: What
3: good morning
1: are we expecting?
3: To you. Right. Well, we are expecting, you know, a really closely watched race because, as you mentioned, this is something that is really a proxy war for the Democratic Party between the moderate and progressive wings. And since Michigan is a swing state, this could give us a clue of the direction that voters want the party to go in order to regain power back in Washington. And right now, progressive candidate Dr. Abdul El-Sayed is currently leading on average by double digits in the polls. But moderate Congresswoman Haley Stevens has the advantage when it comes to money. Outside groups have spent more than $50 million supporting her. And a bulk of that comes from pro-Israel lobbying groups like AIPAC, which has become a central issue in this race. El-Sayed has accused corporations and AIPAC of trying to buy a U.S. Senate seat. He's also sharply critical of Israel, accusing them of genocide in Gaza and calling for an end to all U.S. military aid to Israel. While Stevens has criticized Netanyahu as well, she supports continued U.S. aid and wants a two-state solution. And this week, El-Sayed called Stevens the least capable candidate in America, while Stevens has accused El-Sayed of trying to be a celebrity senator who blames all of his problems on Jewish Americans. Marky, yeah. So things have gotten tense in the last couple of weeks.
1: And I think that's one of the biggest questions here is, can progressive energy beat out establishment backing? We'll have to wait to see what Michigan decides. But you put the two candidates side by side together, how different are they from each other, really?
3: Right. Well, they are pretty different, especially when you look at the policies that they both support. I mean, Republican opponent Mike Rogers, he's called them both too radical, but specifically has accused El-Sayed of trying to bring communism to Michigan. And El-Sayed has drawn comparisons to Democratic socialists like New York City Mayor Zohran Mamdani for his left-wing populist policies, but he rejects that label, calling himself a capitalist who just understands how capitalism works. Bernie Sanders and AOC have been campaigning for him. Stevens, on the other hand, is backed by establishment Democrats, including retiring Senator Gary Peters, and takes a more moderate approach in her campaign, calling to expand Obamacare reform, not abolish ICE. Both candidates are hoping to get out the vote at rallies tonight, Marky.
1: Okay, well, it is the 11th hour. We'll see what stops they make today. Mills, thank you. For more, let me bring in now Alex Bolton, senior staff writer at TheHill.com for more. Alex, good morning to you. So this latest Nexstar Emerson College poll has Abdul El-Sayed 15 points ahead of Congresswoman Haley Stevens in this race. Does El-Sayed have this race locked up in the bag?
4: I don't know. I mean, if you look right there at the methodology, it's 700 likely primary voters. I mean, the polling has kind of been all over the place. I was surprised when that poll came out last week because it showed such a big lead, a 15-point lead that didn't match some of the other polls. I think when I was on last week, last Monday, I think you flashed a poll that actually showed Haley Stevens up. So, you know, the polling's all over the place. But I think the trend is going towards El-Sayed, Abdul El-Sayed, the Democratic progressive. He's aligned with the Democratic Socialists of America, even though he doesn't embrace that label specifically. He's backed by Bernie Sanders, Elizabeth Warren, Chris Van Hollen, other progressives. Chuck Schumer, the Senate Democratic leader, is backing Stevens, as is Gary Peters, the Michigan senator who's retiring and whose seat is vacant here. Gretchen Whitmer also supporting Stevens.

0: So the Democratic establishment is very divided here. The polls are a little bit spotty in these Senate races. It's hard to know, but it looks like El Sayed right now has the momentum.
1: And you have not only all those endorsements that you just listed off, Alex, too, but also, I mean, big money. These outside groups have poured nearly 13 times as much money into Stevens' campaign compared to El Sayed's. Why doesn't that cash seem to be moving the needle for her?
0: That's a great question. That's a great graphic you have up there. I mean, look at all that money, $60 million compared to Abdul El Sayed's, $4 million. Now, El Sayed, I mean, he used that as an attack against Stevens. He called her a suit with a AIPAC account, referring to the American Israeli Political Action Committee. That is a ton of money. The question is Stevens able to get her message across? And, this is something that El Sayed has talked about, during the campaign. He says that, and he's been criticized for this, but he's questioned, whether she's articulate and, whether she can put together a coherent message. In some races, money can make a big difference, but I think in Michigan, what this Senate primary is all about, it's a change election. Who's going to go there, go to Washington, and shake up the system? Yeah. And I think El Sayed's turning out to be a pretty good candidate and making a pretty strong case. But the problem for Democrats is if you look at the polling in the general election, Stevens polls better against the Republican Mike Rogers.
1: Exactly. And I wanted to ask you about that because you have all these polls that say she is the more formidable opponent against Rogers come a general. They're neck and neck. Some polls even have her up, 1 point ahead. RDDHQ does, has her up 1 point ahead of Mike Rogers in November. What do you anticipate the Democrats' game plan to be, messaging to be this last 24 hours to say, hey, guys, you may be liking El Sayed, but she's our best chance against Mike Rogers to have a Democrat in that seat?
0: Well, I mean, I think the cake is baked. I think it's really too late to change it. We'll see who turns up at the polls. The big question is, what is El Sayed's margin of victory going to be if he does, in fact, win? If it's a very narrow victory, if it's a squeaker, then that's a problem for Democrats, because then the fear is that he's going to turn off, independents and not really, mobilize that big of a Democratic vote. However, if he wins convincingly along the lines of that News Nation Emerson poll you showed, if he wins by double digits, then I think that puts him in a strong position. It shows that he can excite and mobilize voters. And clearly, with a guy like Abdul El Sayed as your nominee, you're going to rely on turnout to beat the Republicans. You're not going to be winning over swing voters as much. He's not so great with older voters, it's projected. So if he's the nominee, you're going to have to really excite the Democratic base, get huge Democratic turnout. And we'll see from the election results whether, he's able to do that. And I'm talking about the primary election results.
1: We will be watching. We're going to be all over this tomorrow, of course, from start to finish. Alex, before I let you go, let me ask you about the latest scandal that's rocking the halls of Congress. You've got Ohio Republican Congressman Max Miller facing calls to resign over domestic abuse allegations. His former father-in-law, Ohio Republican Senator Bernie Moreno, accusing him of abusing his daughter, his granddaughter. And if we could play some sound, guys, from Max Miller's latest video. Miller says he's not dropping out of this race. Take a listen.
2: I have never abused our daughter. Before I go through the facts with you today, understand one thing. Every one of these allegations traces back to a single source, my former wife.
1: Alex, tell me what you're watching in all of this and what kind of impact could this have on the battle for the control of the House? And could this scandal cost Republicans a seat in a solid red district?
0: Well, absolutely. And Bernie Moreno, who is the senator from Ohio, Republican, he's close to Trump and the White House. I mean, he made a pretty extraordinary move over the weekend, calling Max Miller unfit for holding office. And that's after his daughter, Max Miller's former wife, accused him of throwing scalding water on her, of holding a gun to her head. She accused him of hurting their daughter. The daughter suffered a broken clavicle. There are disputes, back and forth as to whether, these charges are accurate. But Moreno has weighed in, very strongly. And he is possibly the most popular politician in Ohio, one of the most popular, certainly very popular with the MAGA movement. He's calling Miller unfit for office. And so now the question is, what does that mean for a general election? Miller's going to have a very tough race. It's going to be neck and neck. And with these charges out there, Moreno calling him unfit for office, I think he's going to have a tough time winning in the general election. I think that's why there's pressure on him now to drop out, although there's only a very limited amount of time for him to do that before his name is locked in on the ballot.
1: Yeah, what is he that, said, Wednesday? Would that be the deadline for the special election?
0: I think it's like a day or so. So he could be stuck on the ballot. The Republicans would be stuck with a bad candidate in a swing district, and that could go to the Democrats. So the fact that Moreno denounced him so strongly, I think, makes it very tough for him to win in the general. And now the pressure's on him to get out, except he says he's not budging.
1: Yeah, we'll see what Republicans follow suit in calling for him to drop out of the race in the next couple days. Alex Bolton, I got to end it there for now, but we'll check back in. Thank you for your time. Also new this morning, everybody, Congresswoman Marcy Kaptur is recovering after a hit-and-run crash in Toledo, Ohio. Police say the 80-year-old Democrat was on her way to church when the car that she was riding in was hit. Her spokesman says that her injuries are non-life-threatening and she was alert. One other person was also hospitalized, though it does remain unclear if it was the driver of the car Kaptur was in or someone in the other vehicle. Kaptur is the longest-serving congresswoman in America's history, starting her term in 1983. Developing this morning, water systems that millions of Americans depend on coming under attack right now. And it's not just in Minnesota. How far the cyber attacks on a key utility have spread so far. And then incredible video of firefighters rushing from home to home. This is in Washington state as those crews battle several major wildfires.
3: Hundreds of homes and structures have been lost. We are pulling together. We're here for you.
1: The new eyewitness video of all of that devastation and why the danger isn't done yet. More to come on Morning in America right after this.
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11: 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And the BZ Woodland helps them chart their own course.
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1: Welcome back, everybody. 22 minutes after the hour, and this morning, people are returning to their homes in Spokane, Washington, only to find them destroyed by these wildfires. We can tell you that at this hour, at least 640 homes have been destroyed, 60,000 people forced to evacuate over the weekend. By the way, this is the worst wildfire season in the Pacific Northwest in more than 30 years.
2: We are still assessing the potential for lives to be lost. So to the people who are suffering right now in our region from either loss or uncertainty, everyone here, our hearts go out to you. We are here for you.
1: That's such a road to recovery, and it's not even done yet. This morning, the Fairchild Air Force Base has also issued a limited evacuation order for personnel and dependents. Of course, we'll keep you apprised every step of the way on this story, too. There are also new warnings from the FBI and the EPA as a new wave of cyber attacks are hitting water systems nationwide, with at least seven states now reporting attacks targeting their systems. So far, there's no evidence that these attacks have made water unsafe to drink, but investigators are pointing their attention to Iranian hackers. News Nation national correspondent Brooke Schaefer joins us live with more on this story. So, Brooke, what states are now reporting these hacks this morning?
3: Well, Marky, we know Michigan now reporting cyber attacks on 9 of its water systems. Federal officials say cyber attackers have locked people out of systems, even led to boil water notices in some places, though they didn't specify exactly where. So far across the country, at least 7 states have reported incidents. The largest has been Minnesota. Authorities there said 30 water systems were recently targeted. In Bram, just north of Minneapolis, local leaders said hackers shut down the operating controls at the water treatment plant. Officials in Minnesota, though, at least stressing the cyber attacks did not impact water quality.
4: What they were able to do was they were able to switch either immediately to the manual controls or briefly shut down and then go to manual. But this really shines a light on the fact that we have to get to the bottom of what is going on.
3: The FBI is investigating these cyber attacks. They have not said who is responsible, but the agency had warned Iranian hackers have been targeting our water systems and other critical infrastructure in what could be the latest move in digital warfare. Marky.
1: Brooke, thank you. I'm now joined by Michael Crean, an Army combat veteran and senior VP of managed services at Sonic Wall. Michael, thank you for your time. You know, there's live debate right now about whether or not this is even Iran or somebody spoofing Iran to inflame tensions. In your eyes, does this have the markings of the IRGC? And how do you tell the difference?
5: You know, I think it's a little early to judge. We've got our intelligence organizations. We've got the FBI. Everybody's looking into this to try to determine what it is so that we can learn how to protect ourselves better. Does it have the markings? Yes. But I'd hate to be the one that just comes out and says it and doesn't have enough information to clearly and cohesively say, yes, this was them.
1: Why would Iran or any adversary, for that matter, target water specifically? What's the logic there? What are the intended impacts?
5: I mean, the logic there is that there's a huge psychological impact on our citizens. If we start to determine that our infrastructure or maybe these operational technologies are too connected to the internet, it makes it a simple, easy task for somebody to start disrupting our everyday lives. Thankfully, what has been reported so far, there's been no risk. Water is still safe and we're good. We just have to make sure that we're protecting them to get out of the way of what could be something that could be a bigger impact to how we live. And water is a very essential part of how we do our day.
1: Sure. Yeah. I mean, it causes mass panic, mass chaos. Let me play some sound for you, Michael, because the president was just asked about this Minnesota hack specifically over the weekend. I'll play what he said and get your take on the other side.
6: I just want to mention that we heard in Minnesota there was a cyber attack, and they blame it on Iran. I don't think so. I think I blame it on Minnesota because they're grossly incompetent. There was a cyber attack of 30 water plants, and I would blame it on Minnesota and the governor, the corrupt governor of Minnesota. They like to say, oh, it's Iran. Iran should be so lucky. Iran's got bigger problems than worrying about Minnesota.
1: Michael, curious what your take is, your reaction to him blaming state leaders rather than the nation we're at war with.

0: about being hardened. It's about going back to why was our water designed the way it was? It was designed for reliability. It wasn't necessarily connected to the internet. That was not its design. So going back to some of the fundamentals, there's some really easy things that we can do. I know that it makes it nice and convenient to have them connected, and it makes the jobs easier when you have limited staff. But removing some of these operational technologies from the internet and removing that exposure is a quick, easy way to harden it.
1: Well, and according to Brooks reporting, 7 states have now been hit. Makes you wonder how states everywhere are watching this from afar and implementing changes and lessons moving forward. Michael Crean, thank you for your time this morning, sir. Really appreciate it. Well, happening tomorrow, Virginia will hold its first primary since redrawing its congressional districts. And up next, I'm joined by one progressive Democrat who hopes to unseat a longtime sitting Republican. How she plans to stand out in a crowded field and her hopes to win over Republican voters there. Plus,
2: would I rather make a deal? I'm not looking to kill people, because people die, a lot of people die, and we don't want that.
1: President Trump calls off a massive attack on Iran, but the U.S. military is still locked and loaded. Where talks stand this morning as the U.S. and Iran prepare to hash things out.
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7: Is Iran mounting an attack on America's water supply? I'm Mike Vaccaro, News Nation Washington Bureau Chief. State and federal authorities now investigating a cyber attack targeting over 30 water systems in Minnesota. Authorities now looking into whether Iran is behind those attacks. President Trump addressing the matter Friday from Camp David.
8: There was a cyber attack, and they blame it on Iran. I don't think so. I blame it on Minnesota because they're grossly incompetent.
7: The FBI, which is investigating the attacks, releasing a statement to News Nation, reading in part, "The FBI and our interagency partners are fully engaged to protect critical infrastructure, and we remain well-equipped to protect against cyber threats of all varieties." The FBI also saying that at least 7 states have reported incidents since July 27th, and that some of that activity degraded water operations, though the FBI has not named which states are affected. I'm Mike Vaccaro, and this is the News Nation Political Minute.
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13: 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He makes the tough calls, stays cool under pressure, and knows ball like nobody else. And I want to be just like him. 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
1: 32 minutes after the hour, and we are following breaking news right now. Senator John Cornyn has officially reached a deal with the DOJ, ending that nearly $2 billion anti-weaponization fund, paving the way now to fully nominate Todd Blanche as the next attorney general. And this comes as the Senate is set to vote on Blanche's nomination first thing tomorrow morning. For more, let me bring in Democratic strategist Antoine Seawright. Antoine, good morning to you.

0: you. Thanks for hopping on an early Monday morning.
1: Good morning and happy Monday to you.
0: Thank you. You as well. So Blanche's decision to drop this anti-weaponization fund comes after President Trump insisted over the weekend that he would get Congress to sign off on it. What happened, you know, in such a short amount of time? And are you surprised that he withdrew the deal late last night?
1: I'm not surprised at all, but reality set in. Look, I think we saw Democrats and Republicans rarely agree on something in Washington. And I think all of both sides agreed that this was not the right course of action. And while mostly the attention is on the weaponization fund, the other part of this conversation was about the IRS component and not having to have the ability to investigate Donald Trump and his family in the future. And I think that's a dangerous precedent to set. So I'm thankful that we have in writing, but we've seen historically with these Trump appointees and cabinet secretaries that they say one thing for the sake of confirmation. When they get to the job, they go back to their normal players, and that's the allegiance to Donald Trump. So we'll see what the future holds directly in regard to this weaponization fund and the component of being the IRS having the ability to hold the Trump family accountable.
0: Yeah, and there are also major questions over who would even just be the gatekeeper of those funds as well. Now, Senator Cornyn says this will get him to move Blanche's nomination out of committee. You think Tillis will follow suit?
1: I'm not sure, but the dangerous precedent this is setting is like we're warding white nationalism, white supremacists, and those who stormed the Capitol. And while we know this president has leaned heavily on being a retribution president, this fund simply says, you know what? I'm going to relieve, I'm going to reward people for the bad behavior. That's not who we are as Americans. So I hope that Tom Tillis understands that he does not owe the president anything, and he does not have to face reelection in a Republican primary. So do the right thing, as Spike Lee would declare, is the best thing in this situation.
0: Yeah, we'll wait to see if Tillis follows suit. And I'm also curious what those conversations sounded like this weekend between Blanche and the president. While I still have you on, Antoine, let me turn now to tomorrow's hotly anticipated Democratic Senate primary in Michigan that we've been talking about all morning. Abdul El-Sayed leads Congresswoman Haley Stevens by 15 points in the latest Nexstar Emerson College poll. What are your early predictions? And do you like this or it makes you nervous?
1: Well, it doesn't make me nervous because I think we're having this style versus substance conversation in our primaries. And also, I think our party is experiencing some growing pains. We're adding some new non-traditional voices to our coalition. We're adding some of the folks who are very frustrated and angry, who may not identify with any party. And we're adding new voices to the conversation. I think the thing that makes me a little bit nervous is what happens after these primaries. I often tell clients that in the primary, you make a choice. In the general election, you're given a choice. When these primaries are over, the most important thing we're going to have to do is consolidate our causes and our personalities as Democrats and know that the most important mission is winning in November and not the personalities that may seem to divide us.
0: And I guess I ask you if it makes you nervous because it does seem as though she has a better chance of beating Mike Rogers come November. I mean, you just take a look at these polls here. El-Sayed has a 15-point lead ahead of Stevens, but when you put her up against Mike Rogers in a general, she actually has, you know, a 1-point better chance, according to DDHQ, of beating him in the general election. So I guess that's why I'm asking if his lead makes you nervous this morning and what the party needs to do to rally around her if she's the best chance.
1: Doesn't make me nervous because Haley Stevens has committed to support the nominee, and she's going to do everything she can to work on behalf of Michigan and to ensure that we have the majority in the United States Senate. And I think that's the most common important common denominator here. Look, we've seen what happened in 2016 and in 2024 when Democrats are not consolidated around the mission. So I don't think we're going to get slapped in our face twice because of some personality or minor policy differences between different sides of the Democratic spectrum.
0: Yeah, and this could be a real bellwether to see what voters want in November. I got a lot more questions coming your way throughout the show. Antoine, thanks for being with me on an early Monday. We'll check in again next hour. Well, tomorrow, Virginia will hold its first primary since redrawing its congressional districts. I'm joined by one progressive Democrat who hopes to unseat a longtime sitting Republican there. How she plans to stand out in a crowded field and her hopes to win over Republican voters there. She's up next.
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0: Welcome back, everybody. 20 minutes to the top of the hour, and Democrats are closely watching a Virginia House primary tomorrow for hints at how to win over disaffected Trump voters. Republican Congressman Rob Wittman has represented Virginia's first district for nearly two decades, but the 18-year incumbent, he's not 18 years old, considered one of the most vulnerable Republicans in Congress this year. Seven Democrats are running in tomorrow's primary, including a young mom and former Army tank commander who says she's ready to go to war with War Secretary Pete Hegseth if she wins in November. And she joins me now, Virginia Democratic congressional candidate Elizabeth Dempsey Beggs. Elizabeth, good morning to you. Thank you for your time.
20: Good morning. Thank you for taking the time to chat.
0: Especially on such a busy week. So you're running in a crowded Democratic primary in a district that's only elected Democrats in two statewide elections going back to 2008. What made you want to take this on?
20: I don't think it's a question of want, because often I'm asked, like, why would you be so crazy to run for Congress? And that's really valid. This is not an easy or common thing to do, but it's something that I felt I had a duty and an obligation to do. My goal was never to hold office or run and get into politics. My goal is always to serve my country and my community, because it's the place that I love and I want to continue to raise my children in. I want to preserve the American dream for the next generation. And right now, the best way to do that is to run for this seat. So that's what I did.
0: I know service has been the fabric of your life, dating back to when you were at least 7 years old. Republican Congressman Rob Whitman is seeking his ninth term in Congress, has won all seven of his previous reelection bids by double digits. You've said that you don't win in this district by being a moderate. How does a progressive Democrat break through in such a solidly red district? What's your plan?
20: Well, number one, you can't win in this district if you have a history of being incredibly tied to the Democratic Party or a history of taking any corporate PAC money that people can't trust. In a district like this, when we're incredibly diverse, being suburban, a little bit of urban, and a lot of rural farmland, people don't care necessarily whether you're a Democrat, Republican. They care that they know that you are going to serve them, that you are going to work for them. That's one of the biggest tenets of my campaign is campaign finance reform. And I haven't touched any of the Dominion money, any of the corporate money. We're only small donor driven. And that's because I truly believe that you work for who you take money from.
0: I know that you call yourself a New Deal Democrat. What exactly does that mean? And how are you different from the Democratic Socialist candidates that have seen so much success so far this cycle?
20: Yeah, I'm very different from the Democratic Socialist candidates that have seen a lot of success. And again, in a district that has not elected Democrats, that's not a winning strategy here. But when I say I'm a New Deal Democrat, what I mean there is we have to stop taxing the working class as much as we have. We have to prioritize our working class in our rural areas. We've had Democratic leaders come out and say that, you know, we don't have to address our rural areas. We don't have to go into these areas like the ones that I live in and just focus on the suburban. We'll pick up those voters. And we know that's not true. And not only is that not a winning strategy, but to me, that's not the morally right thing to do. I'm a representative whether someone voted for me or not, and I have an obligation to make decisions that are best for them. Particularly in the first district, these rural areas, we have just left so many of them behind. We haven't created jobs. We haven't invested in education. We haven't invested in infrastructure. We have two rural hospitals closing, and it's time for that to change.
0: Something that stood out to me, Elizabeth, is that you actually interned for the Republican Party, right? How does that experience shape your approach to this campaign, and when did you make the switch?
20: I couldn't pinpoint an exact moment. I know, you know, I stopped interning in 2015 during the presidential primary. Then we saw Trump's first term and just felt it was so far from what I'd been taught the Republican Party was. I grew up in a conservative household in a very small town where I was told the Republican Party was the party of patriotism and supporting the military. And I was just seeing things that didn't line up with that. And then going on to active duty, serving, becoming a foster parent in this district. My husband's a firefighter, supported with unions. I just saw so much that wasn't true. So it was a couple of years ago I really made that switch and started being more involved in Democratic politics.
0: Yeah.
20: But to me, you vote for your people, not with a party. So while I do more strongly align on the Democratic ticket, my people are what come first.
0: It stood out to me, so I wanted to pick your brain on that.
20: I'd also communication, that's for sure. I mean, my job is to go and communicate and to listen and to educate and understanding why people think that way, why they vote that way. We say no one votes out of hate. They vote out of fear. And if we don't actually go out and challenge what they're told a Democrat is, challenge that they're told Democrats hate America, that we hate children, we're not going to change that unless we actually go and show them that.
0: I would be remiss to let you go without asking you just about, you know, you're obviously a veteran. At 17, you decided to join the U.S. Army. You became one of the first women to serve as a tank commander. And yet you've said that you will be overjoyed to impeach War Secretary Pete Hegseth. Obviously, just disagreeing with him on policy isn't grounds for impeachment. So what specifically has he done that you think qualifies as treason or bribery or other high crimes and misdemeanors?
20: I really appreciate that question because you're right. Disagreeing on policy is not reason for impeachment. You said I was one of the first 50 women to serve as a combat arms officer when Congress lifted that ban. Those progressive policies made my career possible. But that Pete Hegseth disagreeing with that is not reason to impeach. But what is reason to impeach is continuing to make our military weaker by putting his own ideology first instead of the data that shows us that women serving in these roles, that women being in command positions, that people of color being in command positions, make us stronger. That's wasting billions at this point of dollars on training that you're not even going to use anymore because it threatens your ego. We also have seen him multiple times make really bad calls. We can look at daily calls happening in Iran, letting go of your top generals. We've seen this playbook before when you have a dissenting voice in the room just saying, well, you're fired, instead of me listening to the diversity of advisors. That should scare everybody. Dropping bombs on schools overseas is not how you bring democracy. Wars are won through logistics, something that he has just continued and continued to ignore.
0: If we were to wind up with a denuclearized Iran, would you commend this administration?
20: I would benefit any, I would commend any administration that is able to do that. But right now, we can't trust anything that's coming out of this administration. They're not even honest to us on how many soldiers have lost their lives overseas. So it's not, I don't like him because of this administration. There are good things that come out of every administration, but two things can be true at the same time, and we should always be working to improve.
0: Virginia Democratic congressional candidate Elizabeth Dempsey Beggs, I got to end it there, but thank you so much for your time. I know you've got a packed schedule, so appreciate a few of your moments on a Monday morning.
20: Good way to start the morning. Thank you.
0: Thanks. Have a good day. Well, the U.S. military is locked and loaded in the Middle East, but a massive strike against Iran is on hold. Why the president canceled an attack he says would have rivaled things we haven't seen since World War II. That's up next.
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6: It was going to be a massive attack. It was going to be an attack that would have been by far the biggest attack since World War II. But they've asked us not to do it. They said, please don't do it. And other, their neighbors said that too.
0: President Trump calling off a massive attack on Iran as war negotiations seem to float in limbo right now. The White House is preparing for new negotiations with Tehran, but this morning, Iran saying there are no current talks with the United States. I'd like to now bring in News Nation senior national security contributor, Lieutenant General Richard Newton. Sir, top of the morning to you. First and foremost, what's your reaction to that, to President Trump calling off what he claimed would be the, quote, biggest attack since World War II?
9: Well, good morning, Marky. Here we go again. A number of times that the president has called off offensive combat operations to perhaps try to address with the Iranian regime another opportunity to, quote, negotiate on two major areas, being the Strait of Hormuz, opening up the Strait of Hormuz, as well as nuclear weapons or nuclear weapon development program that the Iranian regime still continues to pursue. I'm not optimistic. In fact, I'm highly skeptical that we can even pursue any type of negotiations. We're very short on details from a venue to location to media areas. And frankly, Iran has said that they're not even participating. So this is, again, another conundrum we find ourselves in from a diplomatic standpoint, in my professional opinion.
0: Yeah. And you bring up the Strait of Hormuz. Iranian officials just said this morning that they're working with Oman on a safe route through the Strait of Hormuz. Do you find it notable that the U.S. is not involved in those talks?
9: I find it notable that the Strait of Hormuz is actually in international waters. And why should we have Iran, the regime, control the Strait or threaten the Strait for commercial shipping? And then you've got another nation state trying to broker what has been for years free and open traffic for commercial shipping through the Strait of Hormuz. To me, that's a non-starter. The challenge here is if we give the Iranian regime control of the Strait, whereby 20% of the world's oil and liquid natural gas and other commodities flow through, what does that mean to other straits, the Bab el-Mandeb down in the Suez and elsewhere? This is as much about certainly between the United States and Iran, but it's also about freedom of navigation on open seas and international waters throughout the globe. So very challenging here, trying to come up with, quote, a deal led by this radical regime and another country.
0: Yeah, hard to come up with a deal when you can't trust the other side. President Trump says that negotiations on an Iran deal will start back up later today. He said that the two sides have been close to or working on a deal more than 45 times since the start of the war, at least at our count anyway. At what point do we get into, you know, we'll believe it when we see it territory?
9: I think we're there now. It's the 46th time. Is that going to do the trick? Well, I haven't been able to trust the regime for 47 years. The only thing they're committed to, Marky, is really, as they've said very clearly during the Islamic Revolution, is death to America, death to Israel. They've killed Americans. You go back to the Beirut bombing in October of 1983, where 241 Americans were killed. 220 of those were American Marines and so forth. And fast forward to today, nothing has changed. The challenge with these negotiations is there may be representatives of the regime who may be a little bit more perhaps lenient in terms of their view. I use lenient with quotation marks regarding negotiations and, quote, trying to pursue a deal. But they've got to go back to now who's in charge. Iran is the Islamic Revolutionary Guard Corps, much more hardline leadership in Iran. So I've got zero optimism in terms of us being able to negotiate a deal. The only thing I believe this regime understands is power. And therefore, I think the only option left is massive U.S. combat operations.
0: Yeah, and now they're allegedly behind all these cyber attacks on water systems across the country. I got a lot more questions on that for you later on the show as well. Lieutenant General Richard Newton, thank you for your time, sir. Appreciate it.
9: Good morning, Markey.
0: Good morning to you. Well, the fight for control of the Senate runs through Michigan this week. How the Democratic Senate primary has become a battleground for the party's future. That's next at the top of the hour.
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0: It is the top of the hour on your Monday morning, and later this afternoon, President Trump says the U.S. and Iran will get back to the negotiating table for a peace deal. But Iran overnight coming out and saying there are no planned talks. It comes after President Trump stopped what he calls the largest attack since World War II on Iran.
6: But when the allies ask to call it off, you got to sort of say, well, let's see. And the reason they asked is I think there's a deal.
0: We're also one day away from one of the most consequential primaries this entire election cycle. Congresswoman Haley Stevens going up against progressive doctor Abdul El-Sayed in Michigan, where control of the Senate and the future of the Democratic Party is on the line. plus?
3: There are just so many Washingtonians who have literally lost everything in a very, very short period of time. Just in a matter of hours, their lives changed in deeply dramatic and fundamental ways.
0: Yeah, just take a look at some of these apocalyptic images here. Wildfires near Spokane, Washington burned 600 homes, miles of land, and also forced the evacuation.

0: evacuation of 60,000 people. The Pacific Northwest is facing its worst fire season in more than 30 years, with officials warning the coming days will be challenging. Morning, everybody. I'm Marky Martin. Hope you had a fantastic weekend. Thanks, as always, for waking up early with us on a Monday morning. So today, war negotiations back on the table as President Trump says the U.S. and Iran are ready for new talks in hopes of ending this war. But Iran already coming out saying no talks are happening. This after the president called off a massive new round of strikes.
1: We had an attack that would be the biggest attack since World War II, and it would have been disastrous for them.
0: News Nation Washington correspondent Corey Smith joins us live at the White House. So, Corey, you and I were talking earlier this morning, the president making those remarks aboard Air Force One last night on his way home. What more are we learning today about these new talks ahead?
2: Well, look, Marky, those reporters aboard Air Force One, myself, have been asking the White House, is there any detail here of where these negotiations are going to take place and who is going to be involved? So far, no answer. The president was noncommittal on any sort of deadline for the U.S. and Iran to come to a deal, only saying that the parameters of a deal have been agreed to and that said deal is imminent. We'll see. Went into the weekend with the president facing a very pivotal decision. Was he going to greenlight that massive attack he had talked about that he claimed would be the largest since World War II? Ultimately, the answer we got was no. Why? Because the president says he was talked out of it.
1: I was asked to by Saudi Arabia, by UAE, and by Qatar, and by Iran. We were all set to go just about at this time right now. And we've been a massive attack. We were all set to go. But when the allies asked to call it off, we got a sort of saying, well, let's see.
2: Now, over the course of this conflict, the president has had this habit of talking up a big attack or making some big ultimatum ultimately to back off. It happened in March, happened in April, and again this weekend. So we're sort of caught in this endless loop. Now, an official involved in the mediation process says the deal the president is talking about calls for attacks across the region to stop. In exchange, the U.S. will end its naval blockade on Iran and allow Iran to once again sell its oil. Now, if all that sounds familiar, it's because these are some of the very issues the Memorandum of Understanding signed all the way back in June was supposed to address. The White House, though, believes this time is going to be different because, according to the administration, the U.S. has leverage going into negotiations.
1: We're also asked by Iran very strongly, actually. They said we'd like to make a deal now. Obviously, they don't want to be attacked. They knew the extent of the attack because they saw it forming. Just see how it is. We're ready to go anytime we want. Would I rather make a deal? I'm not looking to kill people.
2: Now, despite the threat of this massive attack hanging over it, the Iranians claim they are the ones that set the rules in the Strait of Hormuz, with one official saying in no way will the critical waterway return to the status it was before the war began. So we'll see what will happen today if talks do indeed take place. We're still waiting to get word from the White House about where and who will be doing the talking for the United States. Marky.
0: Now we'll see what comes to fruition later on this afternoon. Corey Smith live at the White House for us. Thank you. Now to this, everybody. Developing today in Washington, Attorney General nominee Todd Blanche is on his way toward receiving a full vote on his nomination, formally ending plans for President Trump's $1.8 billion anti-weaponization fund. Texas Republican Senator John Cornyn, one of the two Republican holdouts on the Senate Judiciary Committee, now says he will approve Blanche's nomination during a vote tomorrow. But it's unclear if North Carolina Senator Tom Tillis will follow suit. For more on this, let me bring back in Alex Bolton. He is the senior staff writer at TheHill.com. Alex, I've got your brand new article that just dropped 45 minutes ago. The ink hasn't even dried on it yet. The title says, Cornyn reaches deal with the Justice Department to allow Blanche nomination to advance. What in the world did that deal look like behind closed doors?
3: Well, Cornyn's spokesperson put out a statement late last night saying that he had reached an agreement with the Department of Justice, which will be issuing a formal order permanently terminating the anti-weaponization fund and making clear in a binding written document what the scope of the audit settlement is between Trump, the Department of Justice, and the IRS. And so to make it clear that the settlement is limited only to the plaintiffs in President Trump's lawsuit. So that is what John Cornyn had been asking for all along. While Todd Blanche had testified on Capitol Hill,

0: bill that the anti-weaponization fund, the legal compensation fund, $1.8 billion was dead because it was part of the settlement between Trump, Justice Department, and IRS. Cornyn feared that it could come back at a later date because it was still articulated in the settlement. And so what late last night the Justice Department and Blanche did, they issued a signed memo and unsigned statement making clear that this fund is permanently gone, that the order establishing it from May has been rescinded, and clarifying the terms of the settlement. So it met all of Cornyn's demands. And so I think it's now clear that Cornyn will vote on Tuesday morning to confirm Blanche. You know, his demands have been reached. He says he likes Blanche. He says he's a good lawyer, but this was the sticking point. So now the way is paved for his yes vote.
1: Yeah, and it's interesting that Cornyn beat the president in this fight, right? I mean, Blanche's decision to drop the anti-weaponization fund comes after the president, I mean, just insisted over the weekend that he was going to get Congress to sign off on it. So what did those, you know, I feel like you don't drop this without talking to the president first. Do you have any reporting on what those conversations sounded like between Blanche and Trump?
0: No, and that's something we'll have to find out. You know, what were those conversations? And it is surprising because Trump seemed to double down on Saturday morning over this anti-weaponization fund. He basically said that, you know, if Cornyn and Tillis block Blanche, you know, he's going to push Republicans to get this passed into law, which, of course, would be a big political headache for Republicans on Capitol Hill. So then it was somewhat surprising that the Justice Department turned around on Sunday night and said, no, we're going to rescind the order that established this fund. I mean, President Trump called it a beautiful thing. It was something that he thinks is very much necessary and warranted. So it is a big surprise. And also, you know, Trump last week was talking very tough, saying that, well, fine, if they don't want to vote for him, I'll keep Blanche in, you know, at the role of acting attorney general. He is confirmed as the deputy attorney general. I'll just keep him in that acting capacity, you know, through the end of the year and maybe even resubmit his nomination next year. So a lot of tough talk from the president, but in the end, he backed down and Cornyn won the day.
1: Yeah. Wait, you think Tom Tillis will follow suit?
0: Absolutely. Tillis has always said that, you know, he wanted the same things that Cornyn wanted, and he was letting Cornyn take the lead in the negotiation. But those two have been attached at the hip on this issue. So I fully expect Tillis to also vote for Blanche. Cornyn was pretty much articulating the arguments and the position for both of them. So I think they're both yes votes. And what Tillis has always said is as long as the 1776 fund, that $1.8 billion anti-weaponization fund is dead with a fork in it, then he'll vote for Blanche.
1: And it doesn't seem like Blanche will be passed in the full Senate. So is all of this a moot point?
0: I don't think so. I think he still could be confirmed. Who knows? I mean, that's going to be the big question this afternoon in the Senate. The vote in Judiciary Committee is going to be at 9 o'clock on Tuesday morning. So it is possible they could try to cram in a vote Wednesday night, Thursday night. Now, the question is, where are the other Republicans on this? There are some question marks. Bill Cassidy of Louisiana, for example, he's a question mark. Lisa Murkowski of Alaska, she's a question mark. And there's some others. John Curtis of Utah, question mark. But I expect with Cornyn and Tillis now supporting Blanche, I think he will be confirmed. And I think it could happen this week even.
1: We'll be watching closely. This was certainly a fascinating development, and to be a fly on the wall behind all of these conversations would be something. Alex Bolton, thank you for your time this morning and a great article just a bit ago. We'll check back in soon. Well, now to this, everybody. This week, seven states are getting ready for their primaries, with the most high-profile race being in Michigan, testing not only progressive influence but also the Democrats' direction as a party.
2: It has now become an election of national significance.
1: Progressive candidate Abdul El-Sayed is leading establishment centrist Congresswoman Haley Stevens in Michigan's Senate primary. That is according to the latest DDHQ polling average. Mills Hayes joins me once again in studio. We've been dissecting this race. Can't wait to see what comes of it tomorrow. But this race in particular has really become the battle for the future of the Democratic Party as a whole. I mean, this will be the bellwether for what voters want.
3: Right. And November. If you ask the candidates that, they don't want to talk about it like that. You know, they say it's about Michigan, but really it is going to be a test. I mean, this is essentially a proxy war for the Democratic Party between the moderate and progressive wings. And since Michigan is a swing state, this could give us a clue of the direction that voters want the party to go in order to try and regain power back in Washington. Right now, progressive candidate Dr. Abdul El-Sayed is currently leading on average by double digits in the polls, but moderate Congresswoman Haley Stevens has the advantage when it comes to money. Outside groups have spent more than $50 million supporting her, and a bulk of that comes from pro-Israel lobbying groups like AIPAC, which have become a central issue in this race. El-Sayed has accused corporations and AIPAC of trying to buy a U.S. Senate seat. He's also sharply critical of Israel, accusing them of genocide in Gaza and calling for an end to all U.S. military aid to Israel. While Stevens has criticized Netanyahu as well, she supports continuing U.S. aid and wants a two-state solution. This week, El-Sayed called Stevens the least capable candidate in America, while Stevens hit back, accusing El-Sayed of trying to be a celebrity senator who blames all of his problems on Jewish Americans. So a lot of tense moments in this race.
1: Yeah, accusing him of anti-Semitism in these days leading up to tomorrow. So you put the two on paper, you compare them side by side. How different are they as candidates?
3: They are pretty different, but if you look at the Republican messaging, especially from their opponent, Mike Rogers, he's called them both too radical. But specifically, he has accused El-Sayed of trying to bring communism to Michigan. El-Sayed, he has strong comparisons to Democratic socialists like New York City Mayor Zohran Mamdani for his left-wing populist policies. But he rejects that label, calling himself a capitalist who understands how capitalism works. Bernie Sanders and AOC have been campaigning for him. And on Stevens' side, she is backed by establishment Democrats, including retiring Senator Gary Peters, and takes a more moderate approach in her campaign, calling to expand Obamacare reform, not abolish ICE. Both candidates are holding get-out-the-vote rallies tonight, Marky, trying to really woo last-minute voters.
1: Yeah, it's a big day tomorrow. We'll be covering it from start to finish. Mills, thank you. Also, later this morning, everybody, I'll be speaking live with the chair of the Michigan Republican Party, State Senator Jim Runstad, just to get his take on the state of play in the election battleground, what his party is doing, what they're thinking in this 11th hour. Mills, thank you. Also new this morning, Congresswoman Marcy Kaptur is recovering after a hit-and-run crash. This was in Toledo, Ohio. Police say the 80-year-old Democrat was on her way to church when the car that she was riding in was hit. Her spokesman says her injuries are non-life-threatening and she was alert. One other person was also hospitalized, though it remains unclear if it was the driver of the car Kaptur was in or somebody in the other vehicle. Kaptur, by the way, is the longest-serving congresswoman in America's history, starting her term back in 1983. Developing this morning, water systems that millions of Americans, you and I, depend on, they're coming under attack right now. And it's not just in Minnesota. How far the cyber attacks on a key utility have spread so far. And then we've got this incredible video of firefighters rushing from home to home. This is in Washington State, as those crews battle several major wildfires there.
4: Hundreds of homes and structures have been lost. We are pulling together. We're here for you.
1: The new eyewitness video of all that devastation and why the danger isn't done just yet.
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1: Almost 20 minutes after the hour on your Monday, and this morning, people are returning to their homes in Spokane, Washington, only to find them destroyed by wildfires. Just take a look at this video. At least 640 homes have been destroyed. 60,000 people have been forced to evacuate over the weekend. This, by the way, is the worst wildfire season in the Pacific Northwest that we've seen in more than 30 years.
9: We are still assessing the potential for lives to be lost. So to the people who are suffering right now in our region from either loss or uncertainty, everyone here, our hearts go out to you. We are here for you.
1: Yeah, praying those crews get it under control soon. This morning, the Fairchild Air Force Base has also issued a limited evacuation order for personnel and dependents as well. We've got new warnings from the FBI and the EPA as a new wave of cyber attacks are hitting water systems nationwide, with at least 7 states now reporting attacks targeting their systems. So far, there's no evidence that these attacks have made water unsafe to drink, but investigators are pointing their attention to Iranian hackers. News Nation national correspondent Brooke Schaefer joins us live now with more on this story. So, Brooke, what states are now reporting these hacks?
10: Well, Marky, we know Michigan now reporting cyber attacks on 9 of its water systems. Federal officials say these cyber attacks have locked people out of systems, even led to boil water notices in some places, though they didn't specify exactly where that is happening. But so far, at least 7 states, Marky, have reported incidents. The largest has been Minnesota. Authorities said 30 water systems in their state were recently targeted. In Bram, just north of Minneapolis, local leaders there said hackers shut down the operating controls at the water treatment plant. Officials in Minnesota, though, stressing these cyber attacks did not impact water quality.
11: What they were able to do is they were able to switch either immediately to the manual controls or briefly shut down and then go to manual. But this really shines a light on the fact that we have to get to the bottom of what is going on.
10: The FBI is investigating these cyber attacks. They've not said who is responsible, but the agency had warned Iranian hackers have been targeting our water systems and other critical infrastructure in what could be the latest move in digital warfare. Marky?
1: Brooke Schaefer, thank you so much for the update there. I'm now joined by Mark Montgomery, retired Rear Admiral and Senior Director of the Foundation for Defense of Democracies. Admiral, good morning to you. So, you know, per Brooke's reporting there, she says that water systems in 7 states have been hit so far. What's the takeaway right now for other states watching? I mean, what should they be doing? What should they be implementing before it's their turn?

0: So yeah, that's a great point, because these vulnerabilities exist in all 50 states and U.S. territories. We've known for, this should not surprise anyone in the cybersecurity industry or in the national security industry, because we've known for decades that water was really our weakest link in our critical infrastructure. Poor investments by state and local utilities, poor engagement by the Environmental Protection Agency at the environmental level for 20 plus years. So you're very vulnerable. Iran has a history of attacking water systems, and we're in a conflict with Iran. So the likelihood of attacks on U.S. water systems had to be understood as very high. The problem is, when someone says shields up, defend yourself, and you have no shield, there's not much you can do.
1: Do you have any doubt that this is Iran?
0: No, I have no doubt. I know the president says things that's rhetoric and unhelpful. This is not a Minnesota problem. It's a Minnesota, a Michigan, a South Dakota, Ohio, a few other states. And nationwide, all these states have the same programmable logic controllers connected to the internet. So all 50 states are vulnerable.
1: You bring up a point, and I want to play that sound just for viewers at home who don't know what the president's words were. He was asked about this Minnesota hack specifically over the weekend. This is what he said. I'll get your take on the other side.
2: I just want to mention that we heard in Minnesota there was a cyber attack, and they blame it on Iran. I don't think so. I think I blame it on Minnesota because they're grossly incompetent. There was a cyber attack of 30 water plants, and I would blame it on Minnesota and the governor, the corrupt governor of Minnesota. They like to say, oh, it's Iran. Iran should be so lucky. Iran's got bigger problems than worrying about Minnesota.
1: Admiral, I know you just mentioned you disagree with the president on this one. What's your message to the president?
0: Well, he has two choices here. One, he's spreading disinformation, or two, he's grossly uninformed by his staff. He can pick his choice on that. Neither one of them is good for national security. This is Iran. We know it's Iran. Iran does this. It's not a single state's problem. It is across multiple states. We know it's at least seven states now, and it's a lot more than that, I think. You know, it's very unhelpful for the president to be the source of disinformation. And in this case, the president is the source of disinformation that is very unhelpful.
1: I know that Ohio Representative Mike Turner, who's on the Armed Services Committee, said on Sunday that infrastructure assets have to be hardened. What exactly does that mean, and what would hardening assets entail?
0: So there's a lot you can do. We can set it's hard to pass regulation in the United States, but you can set standards and have an EPA, Environmental Protection Agency, that says, here's the federal standard, and here's how you assess yourself to that standard. And then Congress can set up grant programs to help most of these water infrastructures. These water infrastructures are generally state and local utilities that don't have two wood nickels to rub together for extra funding. So when you identify a problem, they need sources of grants. So executive branch plus Congress taking action can harden these systems. Because, look, I know we didn't have significant disruptions or damage to systems or water fouling, but all of those are options in a cyber attack like this. And the Iranians only chose not to do that. So this is a problem for the United States. We need to fix the cybersecurity of our water systems. By the way, this impacts hospitals and electrical power generation as well. Yeah. So that's why we call water the weakest link in our national critical infrastructure.
1: Yeah, it's a good point you bring up, because I think when you think about water systems, you think about it only impacting your home. But the hospitals is a fantastic point. Hopefully it doesn't spread any further than these seven states, but we'll watch and we'll wait and see. Admiral Mark Montgomery, always good to have you, sir. Thank you for your expertise.
0: Thank you for having me.
1: Also happening today, everybody, Jay Clayton takes over as Director of National Intelligence as the acting director, Bill Pulte, hands over the reins, turning a new page for this agency. The Senate confirmed Clayton after a contentious hearing with lawmakers getting grilled over his national security experience. News Nation national correspondent Marcus Espinosa joins us live with more. Marcus, good morning to you. Clayton has some pretty big shoes to fill, to say the least.
3: Yeah, he certainly does. He's going to have to oversee 18 intelligence agencies. That's what the director of national intelligence does here. So he's got a big, big job ahead of him. He's a former SEC chairman, in fact, then also most recently a former U.S. attorney for the Southern District of New York. So now he's tapped by the president to lead these 18 intelligence agencies. So this came about after the September 11th attacks, this entire organization here, and that's to try to better help these organizations share information and prevent intelligence failures by improving that information sharing. So Clayton steps into the job after Acting Director Bill Pulte implemented significant staff reductions, also helped declassify documents related to the president's false claims of 2020 election fraud. Over the weekend, Pulte thanked the president for allowing him to be acting DNI, and then offered

0: standing out in the middle of what looks like torrential downpour in New York City with the very latest. Appreciate it, my friend. Well, Acting Attorney General Todd Blanch ends the president's planned payouts to supporters, claiming they've been wronged by the government. Will this be enough to get his confirmation across the finish line? We dive in next. Plus,
1: would I rather make a deal? I'm not looking to kill people. Because people die, a lot of people die, and we don't want that.
0: President Trump calls off a massive attack on Iran, but the U.S. military is still locked and loaded. Where talks stand this morning as the United States and Iran prepare to hash things out.
2: Well, we're moving on now.
3: Have you spent much time with George Jefferson?
4: I work my way from the bottom up to the top. 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
3: Enough said. That's the Jeffersons. 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
9: Is Iran mounting an attack on America's water supply? I'm Mike Vaccaro, News Nation Washington Bureau Chief. State and federal authorities now investigating a cyber attack targeting over 30 water systems in Minnesota. Authorities now looking into whether Iran is behind those attacks. President Trump addressing the matter Friday from Camp David.
10: There was a cyber attack, and they blame it on Iran. I don't think so. I blame it on Minnesota because they're grossly incompetent.
9: The FBI, which is investigating the attacks, releasing a statement to News Nation, reading in part, the FBI and our interagency partners are fully engaged to protect critical infrastructure, and we remain well-equipped to protect against cyber threats of all varieties. The FBI also saying that at least 7 states have reported incidents since July 27th, and that some of that activity degraded water operations, though the FBI has not named which states are affected. I'm Mike Vaccaro, and this is the News Nation Political Minute.
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15: 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I get out of class, I grab my gear, and get to the game because I can't wait. 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He's a high school sports official. He makes the tough calls, stays cool under pressure, and knows ball like nobody else. I want to be just like him. You can too. 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
0: Immigration and Customs Enforcement has reportedly set a new single-month record for detentions in July, taking more than 46,000 people into custody. That is according to an exclusive report by CBS News citing a DHS memo. So as of this weekend, ICE was reportedly holding about 68,000 detainees and arresting an average of 1,500 people per day. That is still shy of the White House's goal of 2,000 daily arrests. We are following developing news right now. Senator John Cornyn has reached a deal with the DOJ, ending that nearly $2 billion anti-weaponization fund, paving the way now to fully nominate Todd Blanch as the next attorney general. This comes as the Senate is set to vote on Blanch's nomination first thing tomorrow morning. Let me bring back in Democratic strategist Antoine Seawright for more. John Cornyn and Tom Tillis were the ones who both held the line on this. Tillis is retiring. You know, Cornyn just got primaried. What does that tell you about Trump's grip on the party that it took 2 lame ducks to do this?
16: Well, I think that

0: Donald Trump has always operated in the idea of fear, chaos, and confusion. The fear part certainly has had a grip on the Republican primary leaders and elected officials. Not so much with voters, because you can see there's a sense of independence that's starting to break within the Republican Party when you get downstream off K Street and on Main Street, My Street. But I think what this nomination process is confirming to all of us is that there are a lot of senators in Washington on the Republican side who voted for these nominees for the sake of pleasing Donald Trump and not necessary for their qualifications. And the American people are hurting as a direct result. We look at HHS, we look at some other cabinet officials who's been confirmed, and it does not make sense, because in one regard, if Republicans' idea of running government like a business, some of these folks would not even get an interview, damn sure would not be qualified to be offered a job.
1: You're a Democratic strategist. I'm thinking of all this in, you know, the bigger picture of midterms that are just around the corner. What should Democrats be doing right now to capitalize on this Republican infighting, to win big gains come November?
0: I think we have to stay laser focused on the issues that matter to everyday voters. While this is certainly an important part of the conversation, but it's just another page in the catalog of failures of Donald Trump and this administration. You add this to the affordability crisis they have created. You add this to the corruption. They promised that they were going to drain the swamp. We all see that the alligators are getting fatter. You add this to the health care crisis they have created. And you also add this to the legislative branch, which has responsibility to provide oversight to the executive branch, and that has not happened. I think Democrats have to stay laser focused on what they would do in the majority while highlighting the failures of this administration and this House and Senate.
1: We'll see how they continue to hammer home that message over the next 3 months. Let me turn our eyes now to Michigan. Of course, tomorrow's hotly anticipated Democratic Senate primary. There you've got Abdul El-Sayed, who's leading Congresswoman Haley Stevens by 15 points in the latest Next Star Emerson College poll. But, Antoine, let me talk to you about money in this, because all these outside groups have poured nearly 13 times as much money into Stevens' campaign compared to El-Sayed's. I mean, just look at this graphic. It's astonishing. Why doesn't that money seem to be moving the needle for her?
0: Well, sometimes money is a factor, but it's not the most important factor. And I say that as someone who's very close to Haley Stevens. She's a dear personal friend. But at the end of the day, money does not whitewash momentum. And momentum is something that money does not always create. And so you have this idea that people are finding it easier in these primaries to vote against something than it is to vote for something. She's been categorized as the establishment candidate. In some cases, that works for you. In many cases in this primary season, that has worked against some of our candidates who have been tied to Washington or who have been in charge as some on the ground would think. And so I think there are a number of factors that play into why some of the polls are starting to break where they are. But all in all, on the whole, I think it's so important for Stevens and Abdul's campaign supporters to come together and be locked in on the mission, and that's defeating Mike Rogers in the general election.
1: You said she's a close friend. I'm curious, have you talked to her today or this weekend? How's she feeling?
0: I think she's running through the tape. And at the end of the day, voters will ultimately decide what the outcome is going to be. And when they make a decision, you have to accept the outcome of the election, not like Donald Trump, and reject the idea because you lose it somehow or another was rigged. You have to come to grips with the reality that you may not come across the finish line first, but the idea that this is just a scrimmage and that the big game is ahead in November and we have to be consolidated.
1: Well, the outcome there in Michigan tomorrow is certainly going to have major national significance. So we'll be covering and watching closely. Antoine Seawright, thank you so much for your time all morning long. Appreciate you. Well, new overnight, police in Idaho say a bystander who distracted a gunman outside an In-N-Out Burger may have ended up saving lives. A witness says an armed man shot at a 24-year-old, drawing his attention away from additional potential victims. Take a look.
2: We can confirm that there was an off-duty state trooper and a citizen who actively engaged the suspect by returning gunfire towards him. We want to take a moment and commend the actions of the off-duty officer and the citizen and their heroic action to stop this incident. We believe their actions helped drive the suspect away from the scene, preventing further casualties.
1: Just horrific. Three people were killed, seven others were injured. The motive behind the shooting still remains unclear. The U.S. military is locked and loaded in the Middle East, but a massive strike against Iran is on hold. Why the president canceled an attack he says would have rivaled things we haven't seen since World War II. That's up next.
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20: It was going to be a massive attack. It was going to be an attack that would have been by far the biggest attack since World War II. But they've asked us not to do it. They said, please don't do it. And other their neighbors said that, too.
1: President Trump calling off a massive attack on Iran as war negotiations seem to float in limbo this morning. The White House is preparing for new negotiations with Tehran. But this morning, Iran saying there are no current talks with the United States. I'd like to bring back in News Nation senior national security contributor, Lieutenant General Richard Newton. Lieutenant General, didn't we just do this last week? We had a few days of pauses. The president said Iran asked for us to pause while we get back to the negotiating table, and then Iran struck again. What makes this time any different?
21: Well, good morning, Marky. Yeah, I don't believe it makes a difference at all, frankly. I'd like to be optimistic here, but I'm very skeptical with regard to even this pause that was levied by the president. I'm very skeptical that Iran will even come to the negotiating table in any type of good faith. They haven't demonstrated that in the last 47 years, so why would that matter here on August 3rd, 2026? I believe the only thing this regime understands, the hardliners now leading Iran, specifically General Von Hedi and the Islamic Revolutionary Guard Corps, the only thing they understand is power. They are in a war of survival. I believe the Trump administration wants to get a quick end or a settlement to this deal, specifically on opening up the Strait of Hormuz and preventing Iran from pursuing a nuclear weapon. But this is not a case where we can get this done quickly. That would certainly be in the best interest of the United States. I believe the president is clear-eyed there in that regard. But my bottom line is we cannot trust this regime at all.
1: And you wonder, you know, what do next steps look like then? And let me play some sound for you, because Secretary of State Marco Rubio just said this weekend that that regime wanted to export their revolution. Take a listen to what he just said.
15: They don't want to just govern Iran. They want to govern the region. They view them. They want to export their revolution. That does have to change. And the only way you're going to change that is if you make the price of it too high for them to be able to pay.
1: General, what do you think he meant by that? And how do we make the price too high for the IRGC to pay?
21: Well, pursuit of Iranian, efforts here, that what the regime wants to do is they want to control the Mideast. They still chant death to America and death to Israel. And their objective here is certainly to destroy Israel. That hasn't changed. Secondly, is to compel the United States to pick up and leave the region. And the third is to continue to not only export their terrorism, but control the region now militarily, as they've demonstrated with their ballistic missile and drone attacks, but also economically and so forth. I believe the only really opportunity we have here to prevent that from happening, and that would be in the best interest of the United States to prevent that, is really conducting major combat operations. As you alluded to it earlier in the conversation, we've been here multiple times back and forth and up and down with these efforts for a diplomatic solution. The Iranian regime is in a war for survival. And so I believe that every day that goes on, that they're able to fight and win another day, adds to the challenge for U.S. national security interests in the region.
1: And now you have, Iran allegedly behind all these cyber attacks on a number of different water systems across the country. We're up to 7 states this morning. I mean, last week we were covering the attacks in Minnesota, 30 different water plants there. What other tricks could Tehran have up its sleeve, you think?
21: Well, the new nature of warfare now is not only kinetic operations with weapons and so forth, but non-kinetic, and you refer to these cyber attacks. Allegedly, Iran actually has been indicted by the Department of Justice all the way back to 2011, and fast forward to today, but this included U.S. financial institutions. It included even going after Department of State, Department of Treasury websites and so forth. It's also going after defense contractors. Again, these are Department of Justice federal indictments under a variety of administrations. So again, nothing new here. It would not surprise me that Iran would be behind perhaps going after, water plants across 7 states. Now, the FBI has not been able to attribute this to the Iranians regime at this point, but their operations in the United States, especially along the lines of cyber, would compel me to think first that it's an outside adversary. And who's that adversary? Likely the Iranian regime.
1: Yeah, it makes you wonder what else is being done right now to harden our infrastructure in the wake of all this as it continues while we're still at active war. Lieutenant General Richard Newton, I got to end it there. Thank you for your time, sir. We'll check back in.
21: Good morning, Marky.
1: Good morning to you. Well, still ahead on Morning in America, how about this next story? You know, HOAs are notorious for being a pain. 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
1: All right, welcome back, everybody. Imagine this. Let me just set the scene for you. Your house is paid for. You're up to date on your mortgage. You've never even missed a payment to the bank, but somehow you still end up facing foreclosure, all because of your HOA. That is becoming reality for more and more Americans as homeowner association fees continue to just soar. And now some lawmakers are getting involved here, saying the entire system is out of control.
32: I don't understand where they come off, because they know better. Shame on them. Really shame on them.
1: Hating your HOA is nothing new. This Las Vegas woman went head-to-head with hers over a patch of dead grass in her yard during a drought. But for more and more Americans, the HOA headache is leading to a lot more than just fines and angry letters. According to the Wall Street Journal, in the first quarter of 2026, nearly 6,400 properties in the United States were foreclosed on as a result of an HOA filing. That's up 40% from 2 years ago. In many states, HOAs can place a lien on a home and eventually foreclose, even if the homeowner is completely up to date on their mortgage. It's a tactic becoming more commonly used as HOAs increasingly turn to lawyers to collect unpaid fees, leading to foreclosures and, in some cases, even arrest warrants. Defenders of the action say foreclosure is a last resort, and that HOAs are also facing growing financial pressure with insurance premiums and maintenance costs on the rise nationwide.
6: An HOA board president today is more powerful than a Florida state representative, maybe even a Florida congressman.
1: The issue now reaching state capitals. In Florida, lawmakers are pushing to make it easier for homeowners to dissolve abusive associations. In Georgia, bipartisan bills would stop HOAs from foreclosing over fines and give residents a vote on whether to dissolve their HOA altogether. Colorado has already passed reforms making it harder for HOAs to foreclose, while other states are now weighing similar changes.
6: They are now going to have the tools to completely rid themselves for once and for all of these corrupt institutions.
1: But some lawmakers say while they support the spirit of the legislation, they're worried about unintended consequences.
7: I think a problem in Tallahassee is that we legislate based on a couple bad actors and take sweeping changes that impact the entire state.
1: Yeah, pretty wild, huh? Well, after the 2021 Surfside condo collapse in South Florida, some cities added condo rules forcing costly repairs on aging buildings. Just last month, New Jersey lawmakers said they want to prevent dramatic increases in HOA fees tied to reserve funding mandates after homeowners said they fear losing their properties over those rates. Something interesting, we wanted to bring that to you this morning. Hey, the fight for control of the Senate runs through Michigan tomorrow. How the Democratic Senate primary has become a battleground for the party's future. And hey, you got to check this out. Surf's Up for Man's Best Friend. I mean, take a look at these two, how dozens of dogs wound up in a surfing competition at a Southern California beach. Little dose of happy for you right after the break, everybody.
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1: All right, welcome back, everybody. Just a couple minutes at the top of the hour. 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I mean, surf's up. You got dozens of dogs taking on the big waves. This was in California for the 10th annual World Dog Surfing Championships. Check it out.
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1: I mean, talk about impressive. Judges were looking at how long those dogs stayed on their boards, the size of the wave, their confidence levels, you name it. This event, by the way, helps raise money for local charities, with the portion of the proceeds going to canine, environmental, and surfing nonprofit organizations. And check out this.
22: What the hell, Frank? You just hit me with a van!
23: Quit your whimpering. Suit yourself.
1: Yeah, I was talking to my team about this morning. I've heard nothing but good reviews so far. It was the best of times at the box office over the weekend as Spider-Man Brand New Day just achieved a historic box office debut. The action thriller starring Tom Holland and Zendaya grossed $355 million domestically, $927 million globally. The film now stands as the second biggest opening weekend of all time, closely trailing Avengers Endgame. And it reminds me that I'm overdue for a trip to the theater. Hey, it's the top of the hour on your Monday morning. Here's everything you need to know to start a new day.

0: Later this afternoon, President Trump says the U.S. and Iran will get back to the negotiating table for a peace deal. But Iran overnight coming out and saying there are no planned talks. It comes after President Trump stopped what he calls the largest attack since World War II on Iran.
1: But when the allies ask to call it off, you got to sort of say, well, let's see. And the reason they ask is I think there's a deal.
0: We are also just one day away from one of the most consequential primaries of this entire election cycle. Congresswoman Haley Stevens going up against progressive Dr. Abdul El Sayed in Michigan, where control of the Senate and the future of the Democratic Party is on the line. Plus,
2: there are just so many Washingtonians who have literally lost everything in a very, very short period of time. Just in a matter of hours, their lives changed in deeply dramatic and fundamental ways.
0: Wildfires near Spokane, Washington burned 600 homes, miles of land, and also forced the evacuation of 60,000 people. The Pacific Northwest is facing its worst fire season in more than 30 years, with officials warning the coming days will be challenging. Morning, everybody. I'm Marky Martin. As always, thanks for waking up with us on a Monday morning to start your new week. Well, today, war negotiations are back on the table as President Trump says the U.S. and Iran are ready for new talks in hopes of ending this war. But Iran already coming out saying no talks are happening. This after the president called off a massive new round of strikes over the weekend.
1: We had an attack that would be the biggest attack since World War II, and it would have been disasters with them.
0: News Nation Washington correspondent Corey Smith joins us live at the White House. Corey, the president making those remarks aboard Air Force One last night. What are we learning about these new talks today?
3: Well, Marky, on board Air Force One, the president provided no details on the talks he says will happen today. Where are they going to take place? Who's negotiating for the U.S.? Are these direct or indirect talks? Plenty of questions, but few answers this morning coming from the White House. All we have is the president's word that a deal is imminent. Now, just a few days ago, we knew the president was facing this pivotal decision, right? Would he greenlight an attack he claimed to be the largest since World War II? The answer we got ultimately was no. Why? Because he says he spoke to our allies in the Gulf, and they talked him out of it.
1: I was asked to by Saudi Arabia, by UAE, and by Qatar, and by Iran. Set to go just about at this time right now, and a massive attack. We're all set to go, but when the allies ask to call it off, you got to sort of say, let's see. And the reason they ask is I think there's a deal.
3: Mark, we've seen this movie before over the course of this conflict, first in March, then again in April, again this weekend. The president promises a major strike or issues this ultimatum to Iran, only to back off in the end. Now, an official involved in the mediation effort says the deal the president has put on the table calls for attacks across the region to stop. In exchange, the U.S. will end its naval blockade on Iran and once again allow Iran to sell its oil. Now, if all that sounds familiar, it's because these are the very same issues the Memorandum of Understanding was supposed to address nearly 2 months ago when it was signed. But the White House believes, yes, this time is going to be different because the U.S. has leverage going into negotiations.
1: We're also asked by Iran very strongly, actually. They said we'd like to make a deal now. Obviously, they don't want to be attacked.
4: So they knew
1: the extent of the attack because they saw it forming. Just see how it is. We're ready to go anytime we want. Would I rather make a deal? I'm not looking to kill people.
3: Now, Marky, you mentioned right off the top, Iran says these negotiations are not going to take place. In fact, Tehran says they set the rules in the Strait of Hormuz. In fact, the only negotiations we are certain are taking place right now are between Iran and Oman over managing the Strait of Hormuz. So ultimately, we will see over the coming hours whether talks, indirectly or directly, do actually take place.
0: Yeah, and interesting that we don't seem to be involved in those discussions this morning. So, Corey, what's the reaction on the Hill been like since the president called off this attack?
3: A mixed bag. Some skepticism, some cautious optimism. Some Republicans balked at the idea of U.S. forces targeting civilian infrastructure like bridges and power plants. So they are a bit relieved to see negotiations take place. But Democrats continue to push for new negotiators, saying Steve Witkoff and Jared Kushner simply cannot get the job done. Now, remember, the Senate leaves for the long August recess at the end of this week, and funding for the Iran war still hangs in the balance. So it is a pivotal week on a variety of fronts for the White House. Marky.
0: All right. Corey Smith live for us at 1600 this morning. Thank you. Also new this morning, everybody, the path is clearing for Acting Attorney General Todd Blanche's delayed confirmation vote. Texas Republican Senator John Cornyn, one of those two Republican holdouts on the Senate Judiciary Committee, now says he will approve Blanche's nomination during a vote tomorrow morning. That comes after Blanche announced late Sunday night that he has withdrawn plans for the IRS anti-weaponization fund. That was a huge sticking point for Cornyn and North Carolina Senator Tom Tillis. No word, though, yet if Tillis will follow suit. Happening this week, seven states getting ready for their primaries, with the most high-profile race being in Michigan tomorrow, testing not only progressive influence, but also the Democrats' direction as a party.
5: It has now become an election of national significance.
0: Progressive candidate Abdul El-Sayed is leading establishment centrist Congresswoman Haley Stevens in Michigan's Senate primary. That's according to the latest DDHQ polling average. Mills joins me now in studio. You know, he's got this 15-point lead over her this morning. But this entire race has really become the battle for the future of the Democratic Party itself.
6: Right. Things are looking pretty good for El-Sayed. But, of course, you know, what is that going to translate come November, right? That's the big question. But this race is really seen as kind of a proxy war for the Democratic Party between the moderate and progressive wings. And since Michigan is a swing state, this could give us a clue of the direction that voters want the party to go in order to try and regain power back in Washington. Right now, progressive candidate Dr. Abdul El-Sayed is currently leading on average by double digits in the polls, but moderate Congresswoman Haley Stevens has the advantage when it comes to money. Outside groups have spent more than $50 million supporting her, and a bulk of that comes from pro-Israel lobbying groups like AIPAC, which have become a central issue in this race. El-Sayed has accused corporations and AIPAC of trying to buy a U.S. Senate seat. He's also sharply critical of Israel, accusing them of genocide in Gaza and calling for an end to all U.S. military aid to Israel. While Stevens has criticized Netanyahu as well, she does support continued U.S. aid and wants a two-state solution.
7: Look, I have chosen, you know, not to run a campaign placing blame on one country for America's problems. I don't get that. And what they are telling me is that they want to see the grocery bill go down.
8: I want your tax dollars spent in Michigan to provide schools in Michigan, to build health care in Michigan, to build roads in Michigan. And I think that money sent over there to kill kids and women is the worst use of our tax dollars.
6: Things have gotten pretty tense.

0: Between those two candidates, this week El Sayed called Stevens the least capable candidate in America, while Stevens has accused El Sayed of trying to be a celebrity senator who blames all of his problems on Jewish Americans.
1: But you put these candidates side by side, you compare and contrast. How different are they really from one another?
0: They are pretty different, I will say that. And we have heard from the Republicans, their messaging on this, their Republican opponent, Mike Rogers. He's called them both too radical, but specifically has accused El Sayed of trying to bring communism to Michigan. And El Sayed has drawn comparisons to Democratic socialists like New York City Mayor Zohran Mamdani for his left-wing populist policies. But he rejects that label, calling himself a capitalist who understands how capitalism works. Bernie Sanders and AOC have been campaigning for him. And Stevens, on the other hand, is backed by establishment Democrats, including retiring Senator Gary Peters, and takes a more moderate approach in her campaign, calling to expand Obamacare reform, not abolish ICE. And both candidates are holding Get Out the Vote rallies tonight, Markey.
1: All right, Mills Hayes, thank you for the very latest there. For more, let me bring in two of the co-hosts of the Huddle podcast, which takes you inside the political headlines. News Nation political contributor and former White House press secretary Sean Spicer and former Democratic advisor Dan Turrentine. Gentlemen, good morning to you on the eve of this huge day in Michigan. Dan, let me just start with you on this, since you are a former Democratic strategist. It was interesting. We had El Sayed's campaign spokesperson on our air last night. He called Michigan ground zero for the soul of the Democratic Party. Would you agree with that? And what are you watching for?
2: Yes, I would. And I've thought this now for the last 16 months because it has it all. In fact, there was a kind of candidate between Stevens and El Sayed who dropped out a couple weeks ago, who kind of failed with the two polls tugging at each other. Look, it's one thing to win for these progressives in a cobalt blue city or a cobalt blue congressional district. It is another thing in a swing state that, you know, went Trump, Biden back to Trump. In 2024, remember, Elise Slotkin, the Democratic Senate candidate, won. That's how tight the margins were between, you know, Trump and our Senate nominee. And the problem for El Sayed right now is he trails Rogers in general election polling. And he's running about 5 points below the Democratic gubernatorial candidate. That makes a lot of Democrats nervous. It's hard to win the Senate if we lose this Michigan Senate seat.
1: Yeah. And Sean, you know, Mills and I were talking a little bit earlier. I think it's one of the biggest questions of this entire cycle is whether progressive energy can beat out establishment backing here. This race is going to have real national significance, could be a big bellwether for what's to come in November. What are you watching for? And, you know, just how will you read this win, no matter who comes out on top? Although it does seem like it'll be El Sayed.
3: Well, look, I mean, this really is who's got the energy going tomorrow. Early polls in a primary are somewhat tough. So finding out who's got the organizational strength. And I think there's no question that the energy and excitement is on the side of the DSA candidates in all of these. I'm looking for the margin of victory. If he pulls out a 10-point win, I think that's a real shock to the system. Remember, the DNC just put Michigan in its list of early states. So it's not just about, you know, the part of the reason we're talking about this is because Michigan is going to play an outsized, significant role in the nominating process for their next nominee. That means if you're Kamala Harris or Gavin Newsom or Pete Buttigieg or whomever, you've got to weigh whether or not you go to Michigan this fall to campaign, to start to ingratiate yourself with those base voters are going to be critical to you potentially getting the nomination. So this is a big deal on a whole host of issues when it comes to the future of the Democratic Party. And as I said, I think the big deal is how big he does. I am 100% rooting for and giving my total and complete endorsement to El Sayed.
1: Because this makes you not nervous whatsoever, right? I mean, if he wins, because our other polling, too, shows that she would be the more formidable opponent.
3: I mean, look, Haley Stevens is less crazy. El Sayed embraces it a lot more, which makes him in a much easier opponent, and it's baked in. And plus, there's a bit of a civil war in there. You've got a current sitting Democratic member of Congress that has said outright, I refuse to campaign or endorse El Sayed. So the fractures and the fissures are going to be seen big time Wednesday morning.
1: Yeah. And Dan, it doesn't seem to be like who has the most cash in this thing either, because all these outside groups have poured in nearly, 13 times as much money into Stevens' campaign than El Sayed's. Oh, just take a look at this graphic here. Her 60 million compared to his, you know, just north of $4.5 million. Why doesn't that cash seem to be moving the needle for her?
2: Well, look, you can run all the ads you want. And one of the most devastating Al-Sayed lines in their debate was, she said, I'm a workhorse, you're a show horse. And he said, but what you're working for isn't what the people of Michigan want. The problem is here, look, if the general election is just about Israel and, let's say, Medicare for all, Al-Sayed possibly could win. The problem is, in addition to Israel, one of the biggest fissures has been he wants to defund ICE, to abolish ICE. He's talked about defunding police. Now, he's tried to run away from that. He's had some pretty kind of, I'll say, unkind things to say about America versus kind of, you know, America the Beautiful and strong patriotism. Republicans want to make that the issue. But look, if this is about Donald Trump, he's 15 points underwater in Michigan. That's going to be your general election battle. But yeah, she has outspent him, you know, dramatically, but he has the message right now.
1: Yeah, we'll be watching to see what these candidates do in the 11th hour here. Gentlemen, let me just switch gears totally while I've still got you, because something that caught my eye over the weekend, you got former Congresswoman Marjorie Taylor Greene says that she's forming this new party. She announced it with Tucker Carlson. If we have some of those images, she's sitting alongside Representative Thomas Massey, Joe Kent, Brian Glenn, whom Greene just married. Sean, what's your read on this? And does this go anywhere before 2028? Or does this fizzle out like most third party talk does?
3: Yeah, I mean, look, it's never helpful when you're fighting each other and having to have that discussion. But at the end of the day, logistically, it's meaningless. I mean, the rules are not set up to encourage by any means any kind of third party or movement. I also don't think that it's got any legs. Aside from being anti-Trump, there's no meat on the bones. And so it's a cute photo op, it's a cute social media post, and I think that's where it ends.
1: Dan, I'll give you the last word. What say you?
2: Look, the last several presidential elections and a lot of these Senate competitions have been 1-2 point races. You need every vote you can get. Our side had, you know, fissures in 2024. Ask Kamala Harris about the Palestine-Israel issue in the state of Michigan. I agree with Sean, not a big deal, but I'd keep an eye on it. They're going to need every vote because Republicans are not motivated right now.
1: Dan Turrentine, Sean Spicer, got to end it there. But guys, thank you for your time as always and have a wonderful show today. We'll be watching.
3: Thank you.
1: Don't forget, you can always watch The Huddle every weekday morning at 8:30 Eastern. Can always find it at youtube.com/@the DC Huddle. And later this hour, I will be speaking live with the chair of the Michigan Republican Party, State Senator Jim Runstad, just to get his take on the state of play in the election battleground, what his party is thinking and feeling ahead of tomorrow. So a lot of questions coming his way. Developing this morning, water systems that millions of Americans depend on. You and me, they're coming under attack. And it's not just in Minnesota. How far the cyber attacks on a key utility have spread so far. And then got to check out this incredible video of firefighters rushing from home to home. This is Washington State as crews battle several major wildfires there.
4: Hundreds of homes and structures have been lost. We are pulling together. We're here for you.
1: The new eyewitness video of all that devastation and why the danger isn't done just yet. That's up next.
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1: 20 minutes after the hour, and this morning, people are returning to their homes in Spokane, Washington, only to find them destroyed by these wildfires. At this hour, at least 640 homes have been destroyed. 60,000 people have been forced to evacuate over the weekend. This, by the way, is the worst wildfire season in the Pacific Northwest that we've seen in more than 30 years.
4: We are still assessing the potential for lives to be lost. So to the people who are suffering right now in our region from either loss or uncertainty, everyone here, our hearts go out to you. We are here for you.
1: So this morning, the Fairchild Air Force Base has also issued a limited evacuation order for personnel and dependents. We're thinking of those communities, and hopefully those teams get it under control soon. We'll keep you posted. We've also got new warnings from the FBI and the EPA right now as this new wave of cyber attacks are hitting water systems nationwide, with at least 7 states now reporting attacks targeting their systems. So far, there's no evidence that these attacks have made water unsafe to drink, but investigators are pointing their attention to Iranian hackers. News Nation national correspondent Brooke Schaefer joins us live with more on this. Brooke, you know, we were covering Minnesota all last week. What states are now reporting these hacks in the wake of Minnesota?
18: Well, Marky, add Michigan to that list. Michigan now reporting cyber attacks on 9 of its water systems. Federal officials say these cyber attacks have locked people out of systems, even led to boil water notices in some places, though they didn't specify exactly where that is happening. But so far, at least 7 states, Marky, have reported incidents. The largest has been Minnesota, though. Authorities said 30 water systems in that state were recently targeted. In Bram, just north of Minneapolis, local leaders there said hackers shut down the operating controls at the water treatment plant. But officials in Minnesota have stressed these cyber attacks did not impact water quality.
19: What they were able to do was they were able to switch either immediately to the manual controls or briefly shut down and then go to manual. But this really shines a light on the fact that we have to get to the bottom of what is going on.
18: The FBI is investigating these cyber attacks this morning. So far, they've not said who is responsible, but the agency had warned Iranian hackers have been targeting our water systems and other critical infrastructure in what could be the latest move in digital warfare. Marky.
1: Brooke Schaefer, it's certainly all concerning. Thank you for the very latest update. Also happening today, everybody, Jake Layton takes over as director of national intelligence as the acting director, Bill Pulte, hands over the reins, turning a new page for this agency. The Senate confirmed Clayton after a contentious hearing with lawmakers getting grilled over his national security experience. News Nation national correspondent Marcus Espinosa joins us live from New York this morning. Marcus, Clayton has some pretty big shoes to fill, to say the least.
16: Hey, Marky, good morning. Clayton certainly does. He's a former chairman with the SEC and most recently a U.S. attorney of the Southern District of New York here. Now he's tapped by the president here to lead 18 intelligence agencies. So that's a lot. That's going to be a big task for this individual. That office originally created after the September 11th attacks to help prevent intelligence failures by improving information sharing. Jake Clayton steps into this job after acting director Bill Pulte implemented really significant staff reductions and helped declassify documents related to the president's false claims of 2020 election fraud. Over the weekend, Pulte thanked the president for allowing him to be acting DNI and offered Clayton his, quote, complete and total support. Democrats questioning whether Clayton would act independently from the White House after he declined during his confirmation hearing to directly say Joe Biden won the 2020 presidential election. So I think for a lot of folks across America, Marky, they are learning of this DNI role and really how critical it is. And now Clayton takes charge here, and he's got a lot of things to deal with, including China and Iran. So a lot on his plate as he steps into that role.
1: Yeah, it's a new chapter with the new sheriff in town. Marcus Espinosa live for us in New York this morning. Thank you. And acting Attorney General Todd Blanche ends the president's planned payouts to supporters, claiming that they've been wronged by the government. Is this going to be enough to get his confirmation across the finish line? We dive into that up next. Plus,
20: would I rather make a deal? I'm not looking to kill people because people die. A lot of people die. And we don't want that.
1: President Trump calls off a massive attack on Iran, but the U.S. military still locked and loaded. Where talks stand this morning as the United States and Iran prepare to hash things out.
21: As a firefighter, my job was about saving lives. 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
29: 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Learn more at children.

0: No, but I also think that the confirmation process is so important to the White House, minus the president, that they said we'll do what we have to do. But I think the question still remains, how do they get a workaround to accomplish what the president wants? The president doubled down over the weekend, and we all know when Donald Trump doubles down, triples down, he's willing to even break the law to do what he needs to do. So we'll see what the likely outcome will be if this process continues to sail through or go through. The other thing is we also do not know what other senators could change their posture and mind in this process now that there's some sort of agreement with one senator. And so there are a lot of dominoes to fall, so to speak, for this nomination to be to roll through out of committee and then to the floor.
1: When you talk about a workaround, Antoine, do you think that the president brings this back if Blanche gets confirmed or if Republicans win both chambers of Congress come fall?
0: Oh, abso-damn-lutely. I think Donald Trump would do whatever he do to continue his theme of one, getting what he wants, two, thinking he's above the law, and three, finding a way to further his corruption agenda that has eroded and stampeded Washington. Absolutely. I think he'll put whatever political pressure he wants and needs to get what he wants, because that is the pattern, practice, and history of Donald Trump.
1: We'll be watching first thing for his vote tomorrow morning in D.C. Turning back to Michigan, and you've got this hotly anticipated Democratic Senate primary there. Abdul El-Sayed leads Congresswoman Haley Stevens by 15 points in the latest Nexstar Emerson College poll. You think he has this in the bag, Antoine?
0: Well, you never just run across the finish line. You have to run through the tape. So we'll see what happens. I do think Congresswoman Stevens was closing strong with some very key constituencies when it comes to the Democratic coalition. That's Black voters, and I think working class voters, to include African American voters. But we'll see, because there's this real feeling in the Democratic primary throughout this season that we need to vote against those who consider themselves of being in charge or having a record as a Democrat. And so I think you see this outsider mentality start to take place. I know some want to have this conversation overlay with what happens with future elections in Michigan. But I would just say 2026 maybe have some sort of indication of what 2028 will look like. But every race seems to be different.
1: And the Cook Political Report says that the Michigan Senate race this fall is a toss-up. Would El-Sayed winning tomorrow's primary help or hurt their chances at holding on to this critical seat? Because it seems like Haley Stevens would be the more formidable opponent against Mike Rogers.
0: I certainly think it's going to force Michigan to be in a different place than it was from a priority standpoint, map and math. But I do think, on the whole, people are so frustrated with those who are in charge, the Republicans and Donald Trump, that you will find a unique coalition of voters say it's not about the person, but it's about the political reality that exists. And Michigan has not been better off because of the people in charge. I often tell people that sometimes it's easier to be more angry than it is informed. It's easier to vote against something than it is to vote for something. And so those two things literally collide in the Michigan general election.
1: Well, we are here on the eve of a huge day in Michigan. We'll see what tomorrow has in store. Before I let you go, Antoine, I couldn't let you go without asking about the latest scandal rocking the halls of Congress. You've got Ohio Republican Congressman Max Miller facing calls to resign over domestic abuse allegations. These accusations actually coming from his former father-in-law, Ohio Senator Bernie Moreno. Should Democrats start pouring money into this district in hopes of flipping a solidly red seat, or is that too little too late, just considering that this special election is this week on Wednesday?
0: I think start may be a mischaracterization of the reality. Democrats have already been heavily invested in this seat because we knew Max Miller, forget about the very serious allegations, he was already a vulnerable member of the Republican caucus. And so start, I think, is not a reality. I think we're going to see a greater investment into the seat. And quite frankly, the party of Mills and the party of Miller have some real evaluating to do, because they claim to be the party of family values. And yet we find these very serious allegations. If this were a Democrat, they would have already been asked to not only resign, but there would have been some sort of legal pursuit by some in our party to say, you know what, you deserve to go to jail. And so the party of family values have some real decisions to make about the congressman from Florida and now the congressman from Ohio and others, including Ken Paxton in Texas.
1: I know the Republican Party is feeling pressure.

0: To call on him to resign. We'll see what happens in the next 48 hours here. Antoine C. Wright, thank you so much for your time all morning long. Have a wonderful day. Well, Immigration and Customs Enforcement has reportedly set a new single-month record for detentions in July, taking more than 46,000 people into custody. That's according to an exclusive report by CBS News, citing a DHS memo. As of this weekend, ICE was reportedly holding about 68,000 detainees and arresting an average of 1,500 people a day. That is still shy of the White House's goal of 2,000 daily arrests. The U.S. military is locked and loaded in the Middle East, but a massive strike against Iran is on hold. Why the president just canceled an attack that he says would have rivaled things that we haven't seen since World War II. Keep it here.
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11: Is Iran mounting an attack on America's water supply? I'm Mike Vaccaro, News Nation Washington Bureau Chief. State and federal authorities now investigating a cyber attack targeting over 30 water systems in Minnesota. Authorities now looking into whether Iran is behind those attacks. President Trump addressing the matter Friday from Camp David.
12: There was a cyber attack, and they blame it on Iran. I don't think so. I blame it on Minnesota because they're grossly incompetent.
11: The FBI, which is investigating the attacks, releasing a statement to News Nation, reading in part, "The FBI and our interagency partners are fully engaged to protect critical infrastructure, and we remain well-equipped to protect against cyber threats of all varieties." The FBI also saying that at least 7 states have reported incidents since July 27th, and that some of that activity degraded water operations, though the FBI has not named which states are affected. I'm Mike Vaccaro, and this is the News Nation Political Minute.
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0: Welcome back on your Monday morning, everybody. New overnight, police in Idaho say a bystander who distracted a gunman outside an In-N-Out Burger may have ended up saving lives. A witness says an armed man shot at a 24-year-old, drawing his attention away from additional potential victims.
5: We can confirm that there was an off-duty state trooper and a citizen who actively engaged the suspect by returning gunfire towards him. We want to take a moment and commend the actions of the off-duty officer and the citizen and their heroic action to stop this incident. We believe their actions helped drive the suspect away from the scene, preventing further casualties.
0: Just horrific. Three people killed, seven others were injured. The motive behind the shooting does remain unclear this morning. Now to this.
15: It was going to be a massive attack. It was going to be an attack that would have been by far the biggest attack since World War II. But they've asked us not to do it. They said, please don't do it. And their neighbors said that too.
0: President Trump calling off a massive attack on Iran as war negotiations seem to float in limbo at this hour. The White House is preparing for new negotiations with Tehran, but this morning, Iran saying there are no current talks with the U.S. I'd like to bring back in News Nation senior national security contributor, Lieutenant General Richard Newton. Lieutenant General, I got a lot of questions for you this morning. Just first, your reaction to the president calling off what he claimed would be the biggest attack since World War II. Right move or wrong move to do so?
16: Well, good morning, Marky. Again, you and I don't have access to the latest intelligence or really what's happening behind the scenes diplomatically. But on the face of it, I believe it's a perplexing move. Let me put it that way. The fact is that the United States was poised to conduct major combat operations. And frankly, the only thing I believe that this regime understands, not only for the past 47 years since they conducted that Islamic revolution, 1979, fast forward to 3 August 2026. The only thing they really understand is power. We've been here before. Deals on, deals off. Then Iran retaliates with their ballistic missiles and their drones, not only against U.S. forces, but Gulf Arab allied nations as well. The two things they're trying to pursue, obviously, is to control the strait, as well as I believe they're trying to pursue a nuclear weapon. Period. Dot. That's the bottom line. I think the only thing really that is going to resolve this for the United States in the best interest of the American people is, frankly, major combat operations. The president's been briefed on those options by Admiral Brad Cooper, but he was pressed by the Gulf Arab allies, particularly the Crown Prince of Saudi Arabia, to hold off to see if you could try another diplomatic deal. But I just don't think that's going to happen.
0: Yeah. And then what do you make of the disconnect in messaging here? You know, the White House saying they're prepared to pick up talks again this afternoon. Iran this morning saying, you know, we have no current talks with the United States on the books. Is the truth somewhere in the middle, or what do you make of the disconnect?
16: I think it's a major disconnect. Again, it goes back many, many years. You've got the United States, and I believe the president wants to pursue it. And by the way, appreciate him trying to go for a diplomatic solution here. I just don't think it's in the cards. This regime now is led by the Islamic Revolutionary Guard Corps. The only thing they really understand is power and so forth. And the hardliners are in control. And that's just a reality that the president hopefully will be clear-eyed in terms of what's happening next. I don't hold out much hope. But again, I think we go back to really the Gulf Arab nations and our allies really pressed the president to just for another time put this on pause. Here we go again. But I've got really zero optimism that we're going to come up with a solution here that really is in favor of U.S. national security interests. The regime, the Iranian regime, they're really in a war of survival. And I would advise the president to not be, you know, so quick to want to come to a diplomatic solution that would really favor the Iranian regime. Just the fact that they're able to fight and win another day is very concerning to me. That's not going to be resolved by, frankly, any diplomatic negotiations at this point.
0: And if you had his ear, I mean, what advice would you give him next? And do you think that his threats are starting to lose steam and starting to lose strength when he threatens to you know, bomb and attack over and over again and then doesn't when reportedly Iran asks to, you know, let's take a pause for a few days to negotiate? Are those threats losing steam?
16: They perhaps are. And frankly, this on again, off again diplomatic approach is not only confusing to our Gulf allies, including Israel, not only confusing to our adversary, Iran, but it's also confusing to the American people. And so I think the only move here, and I would now advise the president that we've got plenty of U.S. combat capability. He has been briefed by Admiral Cooper, as I mentioned, and General Dan Kane, the chairman of the Joint Chiefs of Staff. I wish there was a peaceful settlement to this. I just don't see that playing, forward for the United States, again, in the best interest of the American people. We need to go back and finish the job here. Otherwise, we're going to be dealing with an Iran that continues

0: use their ballistic missiles and their drones and threatening U.S. forces in the region, but also our allies in the region. They will continue to use their proxy, their terrorist proxy, like they've been doing for decades, as well as, again, they are pursuing a nuclear weapon. The only thing they understand at this point is power. I wish I had a better answer for you. This is not the retired general officer, you know, being the hawk and banging on the high chair here. I say that because I believe that's really the only pursuit of how we're going to resolve this, not only for the short-term Markey, but really for the long-term interests of the American people and, frankly, our kids and our grandkids.
1: Do you think, would you advise General Dan Kane and War Secretary Pete Hegseth to resume weekly briefings?
0: The last major briefing that we had from the Department of War, specifically Secretary Hegseth and General Kane, I believe, Mark, he was back on the 5th of May. Fast forward to where we are now in terms of the 3rd of August, I think it's now time for the Department of War to really lay out what the military strategy is, what is our national security strategy. I would also advocate them to really engage with the Congress, both the Senate and the House, in closed hearings. And they have been, but I think more so, to really inform our members of Congress and, frankly, the American people in a classified setting. What is our strategy? What's our, you know, our ends, ways, and our means here in terms of how we're going to achieve that? And give them an idea of where we're going with regard to the operational context of this. So I think that's important. Finally, I believe the president also needs to come to the American people at some point and explain what our long-term strategy is here versus just going, you know, week by week in terms of diplomacy on, diplomacy off, Iran attacking, United States counterattacking, and so forth. I really think, by the way, there is a really a clear message here of what the, is in the U.S. interest to really potentially compel the regime with military force to get them on their heels. We're at a tipping point. It's not just military, however, Marking it, there's economic and political instruments of national power that were can be very effective. I think we're at a tipping point where we can get this thing resolved in favor of the United States, but the president needs to really, I believe, move forward with the military aspect of this, but also communicate with the American people.
1: We'll see if we get any new Pentagon briefings anytime soon. Lieutenant General Richard Newton, I got to end it there for now, but thank you so much, sir, for your time all morning long. Have a wonderful Monday. Appreciate
0: you. Always good to be with you, Markey. Good morning.
1: You as well. Good morning to you, sir. More news for all Americans right after this.
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7: Okay, 10 minutes to the top of the hour on your Monday, and it's being called the most critical race of the primary season, and it could decide who wins control of the Senate this fall. All eyes are on Michigan ahead of tomorrow's Democratic Senate primary, where the latest NextStar Emerson College poll has progressive Abdul El-Sayed up 15 points on moderate Congresswoman Haley Stevens. But there are serious questions if El-Sayed can actually win come November. For more, let me bring in Michigan Republican Party Chair, State Senator Jim Runstad. Senator, good morning to you, sir. Thanks for your time.
8: Good morning. Thanks for having me.
7: So 24 hours until voters head to the polls in Michigan, and El-Sayed has this 15-point lead against Stevens, who, by the way, looks like has a much better chance of beating Mike Rogers in the general. So the party must be feeling pretty confident this morning. Am I right?
8: You are right. We are pleased with the choice of El-Sayed. He's a far left. Every Democrat socialist, it seems, in the country has been backing him. So he tries to claim he's not a Democrat socialist, but I don't see any real policy differences between him and, the far left socialists in the Democrat Party. So, yeah, it's going to be a really interesting race between those two. And then when that settles, the polling also has Mike Rogers in a pretty decent lead over either one of them. So we're actually looking very, very good for what may be the most important race in the nation.
7: Well, according to RDDHQ polling, Haley Stevens would have a 1-point lead over Mike Rogers come November if it was the two of them face to face. What are you seeing that we're not?
8: Everything has El-Sayed as being further behind, but that's the first one I've seen in the last couple of days that has Haley Stevens even leading. They've had her 3, 4, 5 points behind Mike Rogers in the polling I've seen. So we're feeling good about either one of them, but El-Sayed, I think, is going to be the one that is going to be too radical, too left for Michigan.
7: Speaking of radical, speaking of left, Republicans, President Trump in particular, have been instilling, you know, fear in voters about progressive Democrats, just their policies, them, you know, them as candidates, likening them to communists. Do you think that kind of fear tactic messaging is working with voters?
8: Well, he's wanting to disband ICE, El-Sayed, and basically one of the things that got Donald Trump into office was his immigration policy, that he was going to really enforce immigration. I don't think that the vast majority of people in America are for disbanding ICE, opening the borders, letting people flood back into the country. So I think that's going to be one of the big separating issues. He's also actually, both of them are weak on public safety. It's one of Donald Trump's strongest policy initiatives is public safety. It's made a huge difference in Washington, D.C. I was there a couple of weeks ago, and what a transition from what it was, say, a few years ago. So there's a lot of issues, defining issues between Republicans and Democrats here in Michigan, and we will certainly be delineating those issues right after tomorrow when we find out which one of those two win.
7: I was going to ask you that, too, just timing of everything. Do you think we'll have the final answer, final results by tomorrow night? Michigan is in a state, you know, like California, where we're going to wait days for this. We'll know by tomorrow evening, you think?
8: You're absolutely right. Michigan passed a bunch of horrific laws that drags things out. You don't have an election day. You have election week, basically, in Michigan. But generally, you get some pretty good sense, unless there's something crazy, and sometimes crazy stuff does happen, that all the mail-in ballots go for one person that were mailed in after the, or dated, and then came in after the election day. But assuming that that doesn't happen, we should have some real good sense of it tomorrow.
7: Okay. As we know, politics is crazy. In politics, there's nothing out of the realm of possibility. Nothing is in the bag until it's all said and done. What's your party's game plan and message in this 11th hour ahead of tomorrow, sir?
8: Oh, there are so many positives about the number of jobs resourced back into Michigan, hundreds of thousands of jobs. There's average no tax on overtime is $3,100 per person. And I think that's, I can't remember the number, hundreds of thousands of people have received that no tax on overtime. It's one of the most popular things in Michigan. We're heavily reliant on the automotive industry and manufacturing. So there's a lot of positives that we're going to talk about that have been accomplished in the last year and a half. And I think we'll do very, very well in November.
7: Well, we'll be watching closely. I'm starting first thing tomorrow morning when those polls open. Michigan Republican Party Chair Jim Runstad, I know your calendar is packed and you're stretched thin right now, so thanks for giving me a few moments of your time, sir.
8: Absolutely. Thank you.
7: Have a great day. All right, everybody, that does it for me on Morning in America. News Nation Live with Marnie Hughes is up next, and I'll see you back here first thing tomorrow morning.
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26: Washington literally lost everything in a very, very short matter of hours. Their lives changed in deeply dramatic and fundamental ways.
7: Wildfires in Washington forcing thousands of evacuations. Officials are now warning the coming days will be challenging also.
27: But when the allies ask to call it off, you got to sort of say, well, let's see. And the reason they asked is I think there's a deal.
7: Back to the negotiating table for the U.S. and Iran after President Trump reversed course on what he said would be the largest attack since World War II. Michigan's Democratic primary is this week. Moderate Representative Haley Stevens is going up against progressive Dr. Abdul El-Sayed in Michigan with control of the Senate on the line. Good morning and thank you for joining us. I'm Marnie Hughes in Chicago. We start this hour out west where a trio of wildfires are now tearing across eastern Washington. More than 60,000 people have been forced to evacuate in the Spokane area so far. These fires already destroying more than 600 structures. Washington's governor has spoken with the president and is requesting emergency support from FEMA.
26: I spoke to the president about what's going on and spoke in pretty clear fashion about how dire the situation is. He understands that. He knew that going into the call. He expressed his support for what the people are going through out here.
7: Reminiscent of what we sadly saw in California, you can see home after home is gone. Just the chimneys remain. 15 major wildfires have burned more than 250,000 acres across Washington. Thankfully, no injuries have been reported, but we'll be following this throughout the entire morning and day. A new round of peace talks with Iran expected to begin today. President Trump is calling off massive strikes over the weekend at the request of Gulf allies. He now says outlines of a deal have been agreed to.
28: Mr. President, does Iran have a deadline to come to an agreement?
27: I'd rather make a deal. I'm not looking to kill people. People die. We don't want that. There's a deal on Hormuz, and then there will be a deal on the nuclear, or you might call it the denuclearization. I call it the denuclearization.
7: Cyber attacks, meanwhile, on water systems in several states, sparking concern. The FBI is investigating the sources of the attacks after early reports suggest that Iranian hackers are responsible. News Nation Washington correspondent Corey Smith joining us live from the White House with all of these developments. Corey, on Iran, where do these talks stand now at this hour?
29: Well, Marty, the answer to that question really depends on who you believe. President Trump says U.S. negotiators are ready to go to get back to the table. Iran says, no, we aren't going to be talking today. So it's anybody's guess on exactly what is going to happen. But a lot of questions here at the White House. Where are these talks going to take place if they are going to take place? Who's negotiating for the U.S.? Are these direct or indirect talks? The only answer we've gotten this morning is from President Trump. And it was last night when he spoke aboard Air Force One saying that a deal is imminent. So that is sort of the context with which we are going to see things play out today. We went into the weekend with the president facing that pivotal decision over whether he would greenlight the attack he claimed would be the largest since World War II. The answer we got was no. And the reason why is because

0: President Trump says he got on the phone, spoke to our Gulf allies, and they talked him out of it.
1: I was asked to by Saudi Arabia, by UAE, by Qatar, and by Iran. We were all set to go just about at this time right now. And we've been amassing the public. We're all set to go. But when the allies asked to call it off,
0: hello, Martin. This really sort of feels like deja vu. We've seen this movie play out before. First in March, then in April, again this weekend. The president promises a major strike, or he issues Iran an ultimatum, only to back off in the end. An official involved in the mediation effort says the deal the president has put on the table calls for attacks across the region to stop. In exchange, the U.S. says it would end its naval blockade on Iran and allow Iran to once again sell its oil. Now, if that sounds familiar, it's because these are some of the very issues the Memorandum of Understanding was supposed to address nearly 2 months ago. But the White House says this time is going to be different. The U.S. has leverage going into the negotiations. Here's the president.
1: We're also asked by Iran very strongly, actually. They said we'd like to make a deal now. Obviously, they don't want to be attacked. And they knew the extent of the attack because they saw it forming to see how it is. We're ready to go anytime we want. Would I rather make a deal? I'm not looking to kill people.
0: Now, despite the president threatening to attack Iranian civilian infrastructure, power plants, bridges, the Iranians claim they still set the rules in the Strait of Hormuz, with one official saying in no way will the critical waterway return to the status it was before the war began. We know Iran and Oman are actually negotiating right now, finalizing a deal over managing the strait separate from the United States. So a lot of moving parts here. Ultimately, we will see if negotiations, direct or indirect, do happen, Marnie.
2: Corey, there's no shortage of opinions on Capitol Hill. What has been the reaction with the president calling off this latest big strike?
0: Yeah, I was perusing the Sunday shows where a lot of lawmakers were on talking about this issue. It's a bit of skepticism mixed with cautious optimism. You had some Republicans balking at the idea of U.S. forces targeting civilian infrastructure. So some of them relieved to see negotiations take place, others calling for the president's heavy hand to come down on Tehran. Meanwhile, Democrats are pushing for new negotiators, saying Steve Witkoff and Jared Kushner simply cannot get the job done. And one other dynamic here, Marnie, the Senate leaves for its long August recess at the end of this week, and we know funding for the Iran war still hangs in the balance. So it is a pivotal week on Capitol Hill and here at the White House. Marnie?
2: All right, Corey, thank you. The interim director of the National Intelligence, Bill Pulte, will officially hand his responsibilities over now to Jay Clayton today. President Trump selected Pulte to serve temporarily when Tulsi Gabbard resigned in May. Pulte, posting on X, expressing his gratitude to the Trump administration over the past 2 months and praising Clayton, as he makes the transition. The Manhattan attorney was confirmed in the Senate last week. Pulte will continue to serve as the director of the Federal Finance Committee, spending even more time on enterprises, including Fannie Mae and Freddie Mac. Acting Attorney General Todd Blanche announcing he will be terminating President Trump's anti-weaponization fund following threats from GOP senators to block his bid for the job. The $1.8 billion fund would have compensated GOP allies who claim they were unfairly prosecuted and will not move forward following weeks of discussions. The Senate Judiciary Committee will vote on Blanche's nomination tomorrow. That was the big roadblock. Ohio Representative Max Miller announcing he will stay in the race for re-election following claims of domestic abuse. The public family dispute coming days before the deadline to replace Miller in a special election. Miller's ex-father-in-law, Senator Bernie Moreno, saying he is a danger to his daughter and unfit for office. Miller rebuking those allegations.
3: I have never abused our daughter. Before I go through the facts with you today, understand one thing. Every one of these allegations traces back to a single source, my former wife.
2: Miller has previously faced assault allegations from one of his ex-girlfriends, and he claims all reports of abuse from courts and agencies have not yet been proven. Seven states are gearing up for primaries this week. All eyes, though, on Michigan. Last-minute push there, testing not only progressive influence, but also the Democrats' direction as a whole for the party. Progressive candidate Dr. Abdul El-Sayed currently leads over more moderate Representative Haley Stevens in the Senate primary. According to DDHQ polling, Stevens, backed by several establishment figures, including Chuck Schumer and Governor Gretchen Whitmer, the current holder of that seat, Gary Peters, as well. Several progressive powerhouses, including AOC and Bernie Sanders, are backing El-Sayed.
4: It has now become an election of national significance.
2: Many voters remain concerned, though, about El-Sayed's campaign, saying far-left candidates are not electable in swing districts. We'll know soon enough. News Nation's Mills Hayes is here with this high-stakes primary. They have had several pretty fierce face-offs on the debate stage leading to tomorrow's primary.
5: They certainly have. And there is some valid concern about El-Sayed and his electability come November, because some of the polls do show that he's kind of trailing when it comes to going against the Republican in this race. But this is kind of a proxy war for the Democratic Party between the moderate and progressive wings. Since Michigan is a swing state, this could give us an idea of the direction that voters want the party to go in order to regain power back in Washington. And right now, progressive candidate Dr. Abdul El-Sayed is currently leading on average by double digits in the polls. But moderate Congresswoman Haley Stevens has the advantage when it comes to money. Outside groups have spent more than $50 million supporting her, and a bulk of that comes from pro-Israel lobbying groups like AIPAC, which have become a central issue in this race. El-Sayed has accused corporations and AIPAC of trying to buy a U.S. Senate seat. He's also sharply critical of Israel, accusing them of genocide in Gaza, calling for an end to all U.S. military aid to Israel. And while Stevens has also been critical of Netanyahu, she does support continuing U.S. aid to Israel and wants a two-state solution. The two making their final pitch for voters.
6: Look, I have chosen, you know, not to run a campaign placing blame on one country for America's problems. I don't get that. And what they are telling me is that they want to see the grocery bill go down.
7: $70 million, when all this is said and done, spent against me by the likes of AIPAC, who wants to send our tax dollars abroad to drop bombs on other people rather than keep them here, by the likes of Big Tech, Big Pharma, DTE, Blue Cross. It should not be possible to buy a U.S. Senate seat.
5: There has been a lot of tension in the last couple of weeks. This past week, El-Sayed called Stevens the least capable candidate in America, while Stevens has accused El-Sayed of trying to be a celebrity senator who blames all of his problems on Jewish Americans, Marnie.
2: This has become a race about the future of the Democratic Party. As people look closely at these two candidates, what are the major differences among them?
5: Well, they are pretty different. And if you listen to Republican messaging, there are a lot of people that are trying to compare them both to socialist and communist ideas. Their Republican opponent, Mike Rogers, has called them both too radical, but he specifically has accused El-Sayed of trying to bring communism to Michigan. And El-Sayed has drawn comparisons to Democratic socialists like Zohran Mamdani for his left-wing populist policies. He supports taxing billionaires more, Medicare for all, abolishing ICE, and public ownership of major AI companies, policies that are championed by Democratic socialists, but he rejects that label, calling himself a capitalist who understands how capitalism works. Stevens, on the other hand, is backed by establishment Democrats, including retiring Senator Gary Peters. She takes a more moderate approach in her campaign, calling to expand Obamacare, reform, not abolish ICE, and argues that she's the candidate with proven legislative experience. Both candidates hit predominantly black church services on Sunday morning, trying to gain support from a key voting group. And they're both holding get-out-the-vote rallies tonight. El-Sayed will be in Detroit, and Stevens will be in Grand Rapids with former Michigan U.S. Senator Debbie Stabenow.
2: All right, the primary tomorrow. Mills, thank you. Appreciate it. Still ahead, new details about the shooter in that deadly In-N-Out attack in Idaho, how police say two heroes helped prevent even more tragedy. Plus,
8: the goal has always been that we don't want to cause any disruption that we don't have to. And our bargaining committee is committed to staying at the table to try and get a deal to end this labor action as soon as possible.
2: Flight attendants with Canada's second largest airline on strike demanding better pay. And
9: what is happening to me?
10: Did you miss me, Spidey?
2: Your friendly neighborhood Spider-Man making box office history this weekend. 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
21: Based on the best information we have at this time, we are confident that Mr. Williams acted alone.
2: Police identifying the man they say killed three people and hurt seven more before then killing himself as 24-year-old Chad Williams. Twin Falls police also praising an armed civilian and off-duty state trooper for running toward the danger, saying that their actions saved lives. David Sarnia is with us, retired NYPD detective and adjunct professor at the John Jay College of Criminal Justice. Thank you for being here. This was an incredibly scary and deadly situation. Could have been worse if not for these people who ran towards the danger. Take us through an investigation like this as police and investigators try to put the puzzle together as to why this would happen.
22: Well, right now, thank you for having me. You have a post-incident, which you're dealing with right now. You have the shooter. You can start doing a little bit background on him. You're going to go scrub through his social media. Unfortunately, we deal with these active shooter incidents. There's usually something behind it. Why this was targeted, why he did what he did. There's probably going to be something within the internet, within family, friends, relatives, because we've seen, unfortunately, with these type of active shootings, there are these little tendencies or clues why they're doing it, when they do it. So you have to commend, first of all, the civilian and off-duty state trooper to do what they did. I mean, they ran right at the guy, and that changed the whole plan that he had. Because unfortunately, we talk about these active shooters, there's usually a plan, attack. What the investigators are now looking for is what caused it, some of the precursors you're looking at, and any assistance that he had, anything on the internet or manifest.

0: as though we have seen now with these shooters. Anything that can give us a clue as to why he did what he did. And great, again, great work by the civilian and the state trooper in this case.
1: Yeah, I mean, most people are familiar with the run, hide, fight mentality, but for this off-duty officer and the civilian, they acted. Every scenario, David, is different, and no one can fully prepare. But has that changed now with, you know, these shooting situations nationwide and how people react?
0: Well, you try to plan these things. In New York, we have avoid, barricade, confront. We have run, hide, fight. You try and do training within commercial or residential or actually business locations. You try to train people with these things. And the best thing to do is, if you can get away, get away. The thing was, this situation, if he had gotten inside, would have been far, far worse. This is why we have to really have this called situational awareness around us. You know, he's walking out with a long gun. And you saw people running when the shots were fired. You see people trying to hide, get cover, concealment. A lot of things you're doing. You know, unfortunately, these become continuous. And this isn't part of the news cycle. You can see another one, who knows when. But being prepared is what's important. Civilians need to be really situationally aware of their surroundings, know what's around them. And what law enforcement does is engage. And this situation with the trooper did is he engaged. And the civilian did the same thing, who never did something like that before. So you have to really, again, commendability, because that stopped his plan, that he was probably going to cause more damage in fact what he was doing.
1: Yeah, having situational awareness and, you know, being in the right spot to be able to do something to prevent further harm. Police were able to pretty quickly rule out that this was part of a grander scheme, that it was a bigger network, and that he acted alone. What more details would you like for them to share on that to help people rest easy?
0: Well, I think the conversation with the family, because that's something that's very important. They are cooperating. What were some of the triggers, some of the precursors that gave them an idea? We tend to, unfortunately, when we talk about these active shooters, we tend to not understand their clusters of these things. Was there a depression involved? Was he fascinated by other active shooters in the past? These are things that have come out into play. That's why the social media aspect is going to be scrubbed, is going to be looked at in depth, because you'll see possibly precursors and then they cluster up, cause an action like this. We see the issue that why they do these things, we just never know when that happened. That's the unfortunate part when you talk about these incidents.
1: Yeah. David Sarney, always appreciate your perspective. Thanks for the time.
0: Thanks a lot, Stacey.
1: Developing this morning, water systems millions of Americans depend on are under threat across multiple states. How far these cyber attacks on key utilities have spread so far? More details next.
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2: 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I'm Marnie Hughes. 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
2: The FBI and EPA are now warning of cyber activity in critical water systems. At least 4 of 7 states impacted have been confirmed, and the agency's releasing a statement saying that internet-controlled operations at these systems have likely been compromised. They're now pointing to Iranian hackers after reports of threats targeting U.S. infrastructure in the past few days. News Nation's Brooke Schaefer has the details.
10: Federal officials say these cyber attacks have locked people out of systems, even led to boil water notices in some places. We know Michigan is now reporting cyber attacks on 9 of its water systems. 7 other states have reported similar incidents. Minnesota authorities said 30 water systems in their state were recently targeted. In Bram, just north of Minneapolis, local leaders said hackers shut down the operating controls at the water treatment plant. Officials in Minnesota, though, stressing these cyber attacks did not impact water quality.
11: What they were able to do is they were able to switch either immediately to the manual controls or briefly shut down and then go to manual. But this really shines a light on the fact that we have to get to the bottom of what is going on.
10: The FBI is investigating these cyber attacks, and so far they've not said who is responsible. But the agency had warned Iranian hackers have been targeting our water systems and other critical infrastructure in what could be the latest move in digital warfare. Marnie.
2: All right, Brooke. Danny Jenkins is with us, a cybersecurity expert and CEO of ThreatLocker, to talk more about this. Good morning to you and thank you. It seems likely that this would be Iran, given the state of the world right now and the conflict between the U.S. and Iran. But what evidence has been put forth linking Iran directly to these attacks?
12: There hasn't been any direct evidence I'm aware of that actually links them to the attacks, but there has been evidence on previous attacks. I think one of the things that makes it more likely is the lack of ransom. Typically, municipalities are heavily targeted by cybercrime groups because their security controls aren't necessarily up to par with the federal government. But when they are, it's normally targeting IT systems, billing systems, and there's a demand for ransom. In this case, it doesn't appear that there's been a demand for ransom, more so just to cause damage to the systems.
2: That's interesting. So no ransom. So what is the likely intended impact of these types of attacks?
12: I think the obvious target is impacting our way of life, having the ability to have drinking water, water systems turned on. Of course, from Iran's point of view, they can't get to the U.S. physically, but they can get to the U.S. from a cyber point of view. So to shut down water systems, contaminate water systems, would cause chaos here, would also cause fear, and that's probably the reason for the attacks in this case.
2: I'm curious, with the experience that you have in cybersecurity, what is most vulnerable in our infrastructure, areas that should be on high alert?
12: So I think, first of all, that as a whole, the federal government tends to do pretty strict controls when it comes to cybersecurity. But when it comes down to municipalities and states, we don't necessarily

0: things. I think direction would be really important. There's a huge amount being spent on cybersecurity right now, most of it in the wrong places. The way we've approached cybersecurity as a nation, or as businesses quite often do, is rather than trying to put sensible controls in place. So I believe in this case, there was ports left open on the internet, potentially software was ran in the environments, but rather than trying to stop those things from happening, they're more focused on detecting them and then responding to them. And they've created multiple levels and multiple levels of cost when it comes to that detection and response. Whereas what the country needs to be doing and what these organizations need to be doing is just putting basic controls in place. Like, we don't need to have ports open on the internet. It's now 2026. There are plenty of solutions where you can make systems available without opening ports on firewalls. We don't need to allow software to run. So I think it's not so much a cost situation, it's more of a guidance. And one of the challenges cybersecurity professionals have is we've got these really complicated compliance guidelines like NIST, which have hundreds of controls, and there's too many things to do. So instead of focusing on the top 10 controls, the most important ones are being missed, and the least important ones are being done first.
1: Okay. What is the message, Danny, for the general public at home? Is there anything that they can do to help intercept or be on watch for these types of attacks?
0: I think a few things. One is making sure that you do respond to notices. So if you're told to boil your water, make sure you're boiling your water before you drink it. But also just in general in cyber, if you're aware of anything suspicious, whether you work for an agency, a municipality, or a private business, make sure you're notifying the relevant people about that potential attack. And make sure you're taking good control so you're not just downloading things from the internet, you're not trusting links you're getting. And the only other thing we can do as individuals, of course, as individuals, we don't get to choose what technology our city uses, but we should be holding them accountable. We should be asking, what are you using? What are you doing to actually stop these cyber attacks from happening as election cycles and everything come up?
1: Yeah, not just be satisfied with the reaction to it, but preventative measures. Danny Jenkins, thanks for the insight.
0: Thank you.
1: All right, coming up, flight attendants hitting the picket line, causing chaos and grounding hundreds of planes. We're going to look into those disruptions coming up next.
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3: Where'd that come from?
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2: Is Iran mounting an attack on America's water supply? I'm Mike Vaccaro, News Nation Washington Bureau Chief. State and federal authorities now investigating a cyber attack targeting over 30 water systems in Minnesota. Authorities now looking into whether Iran is behind those attacks. President Trump addressing the matter Friday from Camp David.
3: There was a cyber attack, and they blame it on Iran. I don't think so. I think I blame it on Minnesota.

0: because they're grossly incompetent.
1: The FBI, which is investigating the attacks, releasing a statement to News Nation, reading in part, "The FBI and our interagency partners are fully engaged to protect critical infrastructure, and we remain well-equipped to protect against cyber threats of all varieties." The FBI also saying that at least 7 states have reported incidents since July 27th, and that some of that activity degraded water operations, though the FBI has not named which states are affected. I'm Mike Vaccara, and this is the News Nation Political Minute.
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10: The second week in the trial of Lindsay Clancy has now begun. This is Plymouth, Massachusetts, and she is charged in the murders of her 3 children 3 years ago. Right now on the stand is one of the doctors who treated the kids once they arrived at the hospital.
11: Brain swelling consistent with hypoxic ischemic injury, which was the most significant finding that we found.
12: So could you please explain for us what is hypoxic ischemic injury?
11: Hypoxic is just a fancy word for not getting enough oxygen, and ischemic is just a fancy word for not getting enough blood flow. And so when your organs don't get enough oxygen and blood, they sort of suffer injury and therefore get to swelling. And so his brain was showing evidence of that.
12: So would it be fair to say that his brain wasn't getting enough oxygen and blood flow, and then because of that, it was damaged and swelling?
11: Correct.
12: This type of swelling and injury, as you're describing it, can that be caused by strangulation, the injury of the brain?
11: Most certainly.
12: And you mentioned earlier that you did see some marks around his neck. Is that correct?
11: Correct.
12: And what were those consistent with?
11: Strangulation of some sort, most likely from an object, based upon the linear aspect of the bruising.
10: All right. As we continue to listen in, there are graphic details, again, being revealed in the courtroom for the jury who visited the Clancy home on Friday as they listen to this case. Lindsay, again, is accused and charged in the murder of her 3 kids. She then jumped out of a second-story window trying to take her own life. She has been left paralyzed from the waist down, seen throughout the trial, sobbing at moments as testimony is revealed. Her husband was the first witness to take the stand. Crowds of critics and supporters of Indiana Fever player Sophie Cunningham gathering at the Target Center in Minneapolis as the Fever faced off against the Lynx in Minnesota. Cunningham, who recently voiced her support on barring transgender athletes in women's sports, was instantly booed by the crowd as she stepped out onto the court. Fans in the crowd wearing Trans Kids Belong t-shirts, including the Lynx coach, Cheryl Reeve. Outside the stadium, dozens gathered near the entrance. Some protesting Cunningham's comments in support of trans athletes, others holding signs saying, "Love is truth," in support of the Indiana Guard. Cunningham says she is not concerned about any of the rallies. Well, imagine this. Your house is paid for. You're up to date on your mortgage. You've never missed a payment to the bank, but somehow you still end up facing foreclosure, all because of your HOA. It is becoming a reality for more and more Americans as homeowner association fees continue to climb. And as Morning in America's anchor Marky Martin reports, some lawmakers are now stepping in.
0: I don't understand why they come off, because they know better. Shame on them. Really shame on them.
13: Hating your HOA is nothing new. This Las Vegas woman went head to head with hers over a patch of dead grass in her yard during a drought. But for more and more Americans, the HOA headache is leading to a lot more than just fines and angry letters. According to the Wall Street Journal, in the first quarter of 2026, nearly 6,400 properties in the United States were foreclosed on as a result of an HOA filing. That's up 40% from 2 years ago. In many states, HOAs can place a lien on a home and eventually foreclose, even if the homeowner is completely up to date on their mortgage. It's a tactic becoming more commonly used as HOAs increasingly turn to lawyers to collect unpaid fees, leading to foreclosures and, in some cases, even arrest warrants. Defenders of the action say foreclosure is a last resort, and that HOAs are also facing growing financial pressure with insurance premiums and maintenance costs on the rise nationwide.
14: An HOA board president today is more powerful than a Florida state representative, maybe even a Florida congressman.
13: The issue now reaching state capitals. In Florida, lawmakers are pushing to make it easier for homeowners to dissolve abusive associations. In Georgia, bipartisan bills would stop HOAs from foreclosing over fines and give residents a vote on whether to dissolve their HOA altogether. Colorado has already passed reforms making it harder for HOAs to foreclose, while other states are now weighing similar changes.
14: They are now going to have the tools to completely rid themselves for once and for all of these corrupt institutions.
13: But some lawmakers say while they support the spirit of the legislation, they're worried about unintended consequences.
15: I think a problem in Tallahassee is that we legislate based on a couple bad actors and take sweeping changes that impact the entire state.
10: The Mamdani administration is extending a $1.86 billion contract for New York City hotels to serve as emergency spaces for the homeless. The three-year contract with the Hotel Association of New York City Foundation represents nearly 300 hotels across the five boroughs. The Department of Homeless Services says hotels will only be activated as shelters when needed. A spokesperson says the goal is to open new high-quality shelters while gradually phasing out the use of commercial hotels for families and children. New this morning, Congresswoman Marcy Kaptur is recovering after a hit-and-run crash in Toledo, Ohio. Police say the 80-year-old Democrat was on her way to church when the car that she was riding in was hit. Her spokesman says her injuries are not life-threatening, and she was alert. One other person was also hospitalized, though it's unclear if it was the driver of the car Kaptur was in or if it was someone in the other vehicle. Kaptur is the longest-serving congresswoman in America's history, starting her term in 1983. AI safety protocols are under a microscope. Anthropic admits three of its cloud AI models escaped sealed testing environments, and then they breached three real companies. News Nation's Nancy Liu has the latest on these developing details.
16: This time, the rogue AI is developed by Anthropic, and this incident is different than what happened with OpenAI, but all of it is raising more questions about how to keep technology under human control. According to Anthropic, three breaches happened during simulated capture the flag cybersecurity exercises. The models were tasked to find hidden information with no internet access. Under the test, two versions of AI assistant Claude and an internal research model, they were able to get into the systems of three organizations. They used basic tactics such as exploiting weak passwords, gaining public internet access along the way. Just this week, News Nation's Chris Cuomo delved into the new challenges posed by AI during our tech town hall, The Future Is Now, highlighting an industry seeking guardrails.
17: If you build something that is that competent, that has no need for humans, and you know, wouldn't have just one of them, you would probably have millions or billions of them running around, and we don't know how to control them, and we have no idea how to control something smarter than us, it's very hard to imagine that going well.
16: Even staffers at some of the leading AI companies are pushing for more government oversight, with more than 1,000 signing a letter saying in part, there is a real risk that capability development rapidly accelerates beyond our ability to understand or control the resulting systems. Anthropic says it conducted its own proactive review after OpenAI revealed that its models were able to break into servers of Hugging Face, an AI startup. Hugging Face has since disclosed that the breach was an attack from start to finish, highlighting the need to address vulnerabilities and improve cybersecurity. Anthropic has been working with the three organizations impacted by this latest breach, admitting their findings also underscore the need for more oversight.
10: All right, Nancy Liu, thank you. Still ahead, President Trump calls off a massive attack on Iran, but the U.S. military is still locked and loaded where those talks remain as we look at Spain after a major migrant influx recently. Back in a moment.
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0: Quite a bit of energy here. A strike to the north, grounding hundreds of planes today. Flight attendants for Canada's WestJet have hit the picket line, demanding fair pay for their work. The Canadian Union of Public Employees announcing that the WestJet strike Sunday demand hourly pay for duties performed when attendants are on the ground. The airline canceled nearly 500 flights in response to this, throwing plans in disarray for a 250,000 travelers. WestJet says they offered a 13% wage increase, including a yearly 2.5% bump until 2029. Union leaders say that the offer doesn't go far enough, saying attendants perform an average of 35 unpaid hours a month, helping travelers on and off airplanes. A new wave of Russian attacks hitting Ukraine on Sunday. 8 Russian glide bombs hit a southern city. Those are explosives equipped with wings and locator systems to fly directly into targets. These bombs struck a residential district, killing a 71-year-old woman and also wounding more than 30 other people. Ukraine says more than 180 attacks have come over the weekend, with air defenses intercepting 90% of Russia's missiles and drones. Russia, on its part, says it has downed over 130 Ukrainian drones that were launched in response. It is the latest back and forth between these two nations as the war stretches now into a fourth year with no ceasefire deal in sight. A ferry fire off the coast of Indonesia's Madura Island has local officials racing to rescue survivors. 5 people are reported dead, 41 are still missing after this boat caught fire. Search and rescue efforts are continuing. Witnesses say the fire started in the ferry's lower deck, where the crew and the passenger cars were held. Of the 271 passengers on board, 225 have been rescued. A humanitarian crisis is unfolding in the Spanish territory of Ceuta. Over 50,000 migrants attempted to storm its border shared with Morocco, trying to cross into the broader European Union. At least 67 migrants have been killed, either by drowning or in a stampede. Spain's prime minister dispatching the military to calm the chaotic scene. Authorities say the sudden influx comes from immigrants hoping for a better opportunity in Europe, fleeing impoverished conditions in African nations. Immigration and Customs Enforcement has reportedly set a new single-month record for detentions in July, taking more than 46,000 people into custody. That's according to an exclusive report by CBS News, citing a DHS memo. As of this weekend, ICE was reportedly holding around 68,000 detainees while arresting an average of 1,500 people per day. That is still shy of the White House's goal of 2,000 daily arrests. New this morning, the White House is confirming to News Nation President Trump will head to Los Angeles and Las Vegas this week. He'll sit down for an RNC dinner at the Trump National Golf Club in L.A., before then rallying voters at the Red Rocks Casino in Sin City, touting new tax cuts for working families. As the search for Nancy Guthrie passes into a 6th month, the sheriff leading the investigation says it is still a very active case. He says the core investigative team has remained together since the beginning of the case and continues to meet every day.
1: A lot of people have called us with information, but we also know a lot of people are hesitant to do so. And so I hope that by constantly reminding the public, we're here, we're not going anywhere. If you have information, someone knows who this person is. Someone knows something. We want that person to call us.
0: Police believe Nancy Guthrie was abducted from her Arizona home February 1st. There have been no suspects named publicly, and the Guthrie family has continued to plead for anyone with information to come forward. A $1 million reward remains. Still ahead.
2: Would I rather make a deal? I'm not looking to kill people, because people die, a lot of people die, and we don't want that.
0: President Trump calls off a massive attack against Iran, but the U.S. military is ready, where talks stand now. Also, the fight over data centers suddenly becomes a defining battle in the midterms. More on that coming up. You are watching News Nation Live.
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20: We're fired up about the fact that we're going to take on big tech and the with our moratorium on AI data centers.
0: Primary voters are hitting the polls in less than 24 hours, and we've got concerns over the rise of data centers dominating decisions at the ballot box. Tech giant Anthropic revealing a massive cybersecurity breach after their AI hacked into three organizations. The changes experts are calling for now to keep data safe and secure. And
21: there are just so many Washingtonians who have literally lost everything in a very, very short period of time. Just in a matter of hours, their lives changed in deeply dramatic and fundamental ways.
0: Their homes gone. Look at these images. Wildfires in Washington state forcing thousands of people to evacuate. Dozens of fires are burning across the region, and officials warn it could get more challenging in the coming days. Thank you for joining us. I'm Marnie Hughes in Chicago. You're watching News Nation Live. We start this hour with this data center divide that's playing into the primaries. It's shaking up races, including the one for

0: Wisconsin governor. Election day there is a week away, and Democratic candidate Francesca Hong telling us she is ready for a fight and to focus on what voters really care about.
1: We're fired up about the fact that we're going to take on big tech and the with our moratorium on AI data centers, that it's actually pretty popular to talk about fair taxes, where we've got hardworking Wisconsinites paying more in their share of taxes than some of the largest corporations and the ultra wealthy. And so fair taxes, taking on data centers, funding our public schools, these are all issues that Democrats will be running on this next legislative session.
0: The number of people opposing these data centers has grown. 63% now say they oppose them being built in or near their community, according to a new poll by our parent company, Nexstar, and Emerson College, up more than 20 points since December. Chief Washington correspondent Blake Berman, moderator of The Hill, joins us now. This has become a hot-button political issue across the country in towns large and small. Blake, is it a Republican-Democrat thing, or is it more nuanced than that?
2: We told people on the show, Marnie, and good morning to you. We told people on the show months ago that I thought this was going to be the biggest political issue in 2028. And a lot of folks thought I was nuts at the time when we said that. And here we are in 2026, and it's front and center. I mean, look, with politics, NIMBY is not new. That is not in my backyard, right? Where something is generally popular or wanted, but then when it gets put in your backyard, whoa. What are we going to do about this? Not here, right? And that's part of this right now with the whole data center issue. It's one of these issues, Marnie, that doesn't fit neatly into a political box. You have some Democrats and Republicans who say, look, we are for this, but they need to pay for it. And that's sort of becoming, I guess, the moderate line within both parties of, yes, we need this. Yes, we need to take on China. Yes, AI is the future. It's here. Face it, whether you like it or not, but these companies should pay for it. And then on the other side, you have the extreme, which say, you know what? We need a full-on ban. We need a full-on moratorium to stop this. And the issue with that is, well, then are you comfortable with ceding the race to China, right? Because they're not slowing down in China. AI is the future. It's here. And if you want the AI, you need the data centers. And if you want the AI, you need the chips. And all of that works together. And so what we're starting to see right now, I think, is part of the within the Democratic Party, at least more leaning into this idea of pause, moratorium. Let's put a hold to this, and then the fascinating thing will be, okay, how does the other side counteract that and take it on and say, well, if you want all of the AI medical advances that are going to help you, that are going to help your family, that are going to help your grandparents, how do you square that, just giving you one example, with saying we don't want the data centers? And it's why this is so fascinating and so complex.
0: Yeah. And then you've got the innovation argument, Blake. But then beyond that, when the not in my backyard argument is the undue burden it would put on residents, whether it's higher energy costs or just looking at these big data centers. Is there a compromise in that?
2: Yeah. So the whole cost issue is, you know, will the companies pay for this? And that's sort of what you're starting to see is you know, a coalescing around that. It's also fascinating. Like, go down to Florida, right, Marnie? The governor there, Ron DeSantis, a Republican, has been one of the biggest voices against this, pushing back on it. And why? Well, in Florida, it's actually one of the rare places where environmental issues, where you're a Democrat or a Republican, take top billing or certainly at the top, you know, when you're running for statewide office there. And that's what we've seen in Florida. You have a Republican governor sort of saying, hold on here, we need to take a look at this. And he was one of the first Republicans pushing back on this. And so whether it's costs, whether it's environment, whether it's location, it's, you throw all of these issues into the bag, and it's, It's a very complicated one.
0: It does seem, Blake, as though it's a very local state issue. Is there federal oversight and anyone weighing in at that level as to how to tackle this challenge?
2: Well, you know, the president has his pledge, right? The ratepayer protection pledge. And the key word there, Marnie, is pledge. A pledge is, yes, I will do this, but there's nothing legally binding for you to say, nothing legally binding for the companies to actually uphold the pledge, which is we're going to pay for the costs. Mm-hmm. And so you hit on a good question, which is, will there be federal legislation at some point saying, if you build thing X, and let's just say in this instance, it's a data center, you have to cover A, B, C, and D. There's nothing at the federal level there, but could you see a world where that happens? Absolutely.
0: What about a spot, Blake, where one of these data centers has been built and it's not as bad as people thought it would be? Has that happened?
2: You go down, and we've covered this on the show at 6 o'clock, you go down to Alabama. You wouldn't normally think Alabama and Google, right? And there are some big facilities down there, whether it's Alabama. I had a mayor from Louisiana on the show who says, look, this is construction. This is jobs. This is the economy. Now, the pushback for that is, do we want these big, massive industrial things in parts of rural America? The ag secretary, Brooke Rollins, was on our show last week or 2 weeks ago, in which she said, look, she's from Texas. She gets it. She's the agriculture secretary. But she also noted how there's dozens of projects slated in parts across Texas. And she basically said, and I'm paraphrasing here, we're smart enough to where we'll figure this out. And you would think that there would be some sort of middle ground here to where we will figure this out. But you look at what's going on, you know, there with the clip that you played in Wisconsin and the Democratic Socialist candidate there. It's, you know, you're starting to see that part of the Democratic wing and the Democratic Party more so than not say, let's pause this. Even though in other spots, there have absolutely been successes with jobs. I go to Kentucky. Andy Beshear is the governor there, a Democrat. They are trying to build those things out left and right there with a Democratic governor.
0: Yeah, the need to innovate while also doing it right and staying competitive. It's an interesting debate. You got it right with your prediction. So send me a note about my lottery numbers
2: for this
0: Half
2: right, half wrong. I thought this was going to be the thing in 2028, AI and data centers and all that. Marnie, it came a lot faster. It is absolutely here. And if you think this data center debate between now and November is going to be big, none of us know what the world looks like, will look like in 2028. People ask me all the time, who do you think is going to win? And I say, I have no idea what the world is going to look like in October or November of that year. But AI is going to be a massive issue, if not the top issue in 28.
0: Yeah, you got that one right. All right, Blake, we'll be watching later today. Thank you, as always.
2: Thanks,
0: good to see you. 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All right, let's talk about Michigan for a moment, gearing up for a high-stakes primary tomorrow. And the race could become the biggest test yet for the Democratic Party. We've got polling from Decision Desk HQ that shows progressive Dr. Abdul El-Sayed is now ahead by double digits over establishment Congresswoman Haley Stevens in the Senate primary. Both of these candidates are backed by heavy hitters in the party, including Chuck Schumer and retiring Senator Gary Peters for Stevens. Bernie Sanders and AOC are supporting El-Sayed, but with four seats on the line to win back the Senate, some Democrats worry that El-Sayed is too far left to win a swing district in a swing state. News Nation's Mills Hayes is digging into this high-stakes primary less than 24 hours before the polls open.
3: Yeah, it's an exciting time. And, you know, you were just having that conversation with Blake about AI data centers. That's also played a pretty big role in this race as well. I mean, El-Sayed, he really wants to push for public ownership of AI data centers. Stevens, she wants regulation, but she also wants there to be some innovation as well. So that has also been a big factor. But this race in its entirety has been kind of a proxy war for the Democratic Party between the moderate and progressive wings. And since Michigan is a swing state, this could give us an idea of the direction that voters want the party to go in order to regain power back in Washington. And right now, progressive candidate Dr. Abdul El-Sayed is currently leading on average by double digits in the polls. But moderate Congresswoman Haley Stevens, she's got the advantage when it comes to money. Outside groups have spent more than $50 million supporting her, and a bulk of that comes from pro-Israel lobbying groups like AIPAC, which has become a central issue in this race. El-Sayed has accused corporations and AIPAC of trying to buy a U.S. Senate seat. He's sharply critical of Israel, accusing them of genocide in Gaza and calling for an end to all U.S. military aid to Israel. And Stevens herself, she has also been critical of Netanyahu, but she supports continuing U.S. aid to Israel, and she wants a two-state solution. The two making their final pitch to voters.
4: Look, I have chosen, you know, not to run a campaign placing blame on one country for America's problems. I don't get that. And what they are telling me is that they want to see the grocery bill go down.
5: $70 million, when all this is said and done, spent against me by the likes of AIPAC, wants to send our tax dollars abroad to drop bombs on other people rather than keep them here, by the likes of Big Tech, Big Pharma, DTE, Blue Cross. It should not be possible to buy a U.S. Senate seat.
3: As it sometimes does in primary races, things have gotten pretty heated between the two. El-Sayed called Stevens the least capable candidate in America this week, while Stevens accused El-Sayed of trying to be a celebrity senator who blames all of his problems on Jewish Americans, Marnie.
0: We've talked a lot about the direction of the party and some of the progressive socialist candidates who have a lot of momentum going into the midterms. What are the differences in these two candidates when people are trying to determine where is the party going?
3: Right. There's a couple of big differences, but we have heard from their Republican opponent, Mike Rogers, who has said that both of the candidates' policies are too radical for Michigan. But specifically, he's accused El-Sayed of trying to bring communism to Michigan. And El-Sayed, he has drawn comparisons to Democratic socialists like Zohran Mamdani for his left-wing populist policies. He supports taxing billionaires more, Medicare for all, abolishing ICE, and public ownership of major AI companies, policies that are championed by Democratic socialists. But he rejects that label, calling himself a capitalist who understands how capitalism works. Bernie Sanders and AOC campaigned for him last month, and Stevens, she is backed by more establishment Democrats, including retiring Senator Gary Peters. She takes a more moderate approach in her campaign, calling to expand Obamacare, reform, not abolish ICE, and argues that she's the candidate with proven legislative experience. Both candidates hit predominantly black church services on Sunday morning, trying to gain support from a key voting group. And they're both holding Get Out the Vote rallies tonight. El-Sayed will be in Detroit, and Stevens will be in Grand Rapids with former Michigan U.S. Senator Debbie Stabenow.
0: All right, Mills, good to see you. Thank you. All right, Ohio Representative Max Miller announcing he will stay in the race for re-election following claims of domestic abuse. The public family dispute comes days before the deadline to replace Miller in a special election. His former father-in-law, Senator Bernie Moreno, says he is a danger to his daughter and unfit for office. Miller rebukes the allegations.
6: I have never abused our daughter. Before I go through the facts with you today, understand one thing. Every one of these allegations traces back to a single source, my former wife.
0: Miller has previously faced assault allegations from one of his ex-girlfriends, and he claims all reports of abuse from courts and agencies have not yet been proven. New this morning, Congresswoman Marcy Kaptur is recovering after a hit-and-run in Toledo. Police say the 80-year-old Democrat was on her way to church when the crash happened. She was hit. Her spokesman says that her injuries are non-life-threatening. She was alert. There was another person who was also hospitalized. It's not clear if it was the driver of the car Kaptur was in or if it was the other vehicle. Kaptur is the longest-serving congresswoman in America's history, starting her term in 1983. Former Texas Congresswoman Kay Granger has died at the age of 83. Granger made history as the first woman from Texas to serve in the U.S. House of Representatives and the first Republican woman to serve as the chair of the House Appropriations Committee. First elected to Congress in 1996, Granger served on Capitol Hill for nearly 30 years before retiring in 2024. Iran says no talks are set to take place with the U.S. today after President Trump called off a massive strike on Iran this weekend, saying that the request came from Tehran and other Middle Eastern countries. The president sharing that the parameters of a deal with Iran have been agreed to. to fully open the Strait of Hormuz. News Nation Washington correspondent Corey Smith is joining us from the White House with the latest on talks and whether or not they are happening. I think you made this reference before. We've seen this movie before.
7: Martin, we have. It is sort of deja vu all over again. To answer your question about whether these talks are going to take place, the only information we have from the White House is what the president said yesterday on Air Force One. He provided no details on when the talks would happen, where they would happen, who would be doing the talking, whether it was indirect or indirect. So a lot of questions here at the White House, few answers coming this morning. The president, though,

0: seemingly confident that a deal is imminent. Now, we went into the weekend wondering whether the president was going to make this decision on launching an attack he claimed would be the largest since World War II. The answer we ultimately got here was no, because apparently the president talked to some Gulf allies and they talked him out of it. Here it is.
1: I was asked to by Saudi Arabia, by UAE, by Qatar, and by Iran. We were all set to go just about at this time right now. And but when the allies asked to call it off, we got to sort of say, well, let's see. And the reason they asked is they think there's a deal.
0: Look, call it Groundhog Day, deja vu, whatever you want. We have seen this play out before. March, April, May, again this week, and the president promises a major strike or issues an ultimatum on Iran, only to back off in the end. An official involved in the mediation efforts here says the deal the president says is on the table calls for attacks across the region to stop. In exchange, the U.S. would end its naval blockade in the Strait of Hormuz on Iran and allow Iran to once again sell its oil. That sounds very familiar because those are some of the same issues the Memorandum of Understanding was supposed to address nearly 2 months ago. But here we are. The White House, though, saying this time is going to be different. And it's because they say the U.S. has leverage going into negotiations.
1: Also asked by Iran, very strong connection. They said we'd like to make a deal now. Obviously, they don't want to be attacked.
2: They knew
1: the extent of the attack because they saw it forming. To see how it is, we're ready to go anytime we want. Would I rather make a deal? I'm not looking to kill people.
0: So despite the tough talk coming from President Trump on this massive attack, the Iranians continue to say they are the ones that set the rules in the Strait of Hormuz. One official saying that in no way will this critical waterway return to the status it was before the war began all the way back in February. Marnie?
3: With all these moving parts, Corey, what is the reaction right now from the opinions on Capitol Hill?
0: It's been a bit of a mixed bag, some skepticism, some cautious optimism. You had some Republicans balking at the idea of the U.S. Targeting civilian infrastructure like bridges and power plants inside Iran. Concerns Democrats shared as well. So those folks relieved to see that negotiations may be taking place, and at least the president held off on this attack. If negotiations do move forward, though, Democrats continue to say that there needs to be new negotiators. Steve Witkoff and Jared Kushner to Democratic lawmakers just simply cannot get the job done. And one more thing, Marnie, the Senate leaves for its month-long recess at the end of this week. You know, funding for the Iran war still hangs in the balance. Reconciliation 3.0 very much up in the air. So it is going to be a pivotal week, to say the least, here in Washington.
3: Yeah.
0: Marnie?
3: Never a lack of things to talk about. Corey, thank you. Let's go now to News Nation national correspondent Jessica Cartaglia. She is in Qatar. Jessica, the president says he called off this big attack over the weekend at the request of some of our Middle East allies. What are you hearing from there?
4: Right. So now they're holding off on military action in favor of diplomacy, Marnie. Gulf states are continuing to push for some sort of conflict agreement so this does not spiral out of control even more. Saudi Arabia, Qatar, where we are, and the UAE, as well as other Gulf partners, have been urging de-escalation. They're concerned about another round of fighting that could once again disrupt shipping through the Strait of Hormuz, as well as shake global energy market overall. Iran, however, says there are currently no direct talks taking place with the United States. Now, I spoke with Nigar Mortazavi, a senior fellow at the Center for International Policy, about where Iran stands right now. Here's what she had to say.
5: Even if you listen to the statements of the president and top U.S. officials, it just sounded like this is fast and easy and quick. And it has turned out to be the exact opposite. I mean, the Iranians put up a very fierce fight. They've used a lot of strategy. They have the advantage of geography. Of course, they're defending. They're the home team. This is their land. This is their sovereignty. And also for them, this is existential. So there's also resolve. Their top Iranian officials have been literally dying in assassinations and not surrendering. So the idea that more pressure, or as the Trump administration coined it in the first term,
4: Tehran says it is negotiating currently with Oman on shipping through the Strait of Hormuz, but says the waterway cannot reopen while any sort of U.S. aggression, Marnie, continues.
3: With the chokehold on the Strait, Jessica, how is it impacting gas prices right now back at home?
4: Well, look, we know that shipping has been disrupted for months, and though some tankers have started to move through, it is still very slow going. The diplomatic shift is having a major impact still on our economy. Oil prices did fall today. Investors are hedging their bets that a deal could reduce the risk of further disruption in the Gulf. However, relief at the gas pump could be coming, but probably not right away. Experts expect gas prices to ease through the rest of the year with a more significant drop sometime in 2027, assuming that this conflict does not again disrupt oil shipments through the Strait of Hormuz. But with both sides, Marnie, warning that if these talks fail and things escalate again, the situation could get worse, and it just remains extremely volatile here in the Middle East.
3: Yeah, unpredictable. All right, Jessica, thank you. Live in Doha, still ahead.
6: Hundreds of homes and structures have been lost. We are pulling together. We're here for you.
3: The worst may still be yet to come. Crews battling these wildfires in Washington state. New eyewitness video of the devastation and why the danger is not over yet. Also, week two in the trial against Lindsay Clancy. She's the mom accused of killing her three little kids. Another AI system goes rogue. What it means for the industry and how should the government regulate this technology? Next.
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1: We've got a trio of wildfires tearing across eastern Washington state right now. More than 60,000 people have been forced from their homes to evacuate in the Spokane area. These fires already have destroyed more than 600 structures. Washington's governor spoke with the president and has requested emergency support from FEMA.
2: I spoke to the president about what's going on and spoke in pretty clear fashion about how dire the situation is. He understands that. He knew that going into the call. He expressed his support for what the people are going through out here.
1: 15 major wildfires have burned more than 250,000 acres across Washington, and the threat is not over. Thankfully, though, no injuries reported. In Greece, firefighters are battling a monster wildfire outside Athens. Two first responders are dead after two firefighting helicopters collided west of Athens. Two other members of the crew survived the crash and remain hospitalized. On the ground, more than 60-mile-an-hour winds are fueling this inferno. It comes as neighboring France and Spain are also dealing with unprecedented historic heat waves. Oh, it's just tough to see those horses running for cover. They don't know where to go. Already, this has forced the largest evacuation in recent history in France. A humanitarian crisis is unfolding in the Spanish territory of Ceuta. Over 50,000 migrants attempted to storm the border shared with Morocco, trying to cross into the broader European Union. At least 67 immigrants have been killed either by drowning or a stampede. Spain's prime minister has dispatched the military to calm things. Authorities say the sudden influx comes from immigrants who are hoping for a better life in Europe, fleeing impoverished conditions in African nations. Still ahead, the president is weighing in on the Nancy Guthrie case once again as investigators trade blame.
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1: Good morning, and thank you for joining us. I'm Marnie Hughes. 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
2: A lot of people have called us with information, but we also know a lot of people are hesitant to do so. And so I hope that by constantly reminding the public, we're here, we're not going anywhere. If you have information, someone knows who this person is. Someone knows something. We want that person to call us.
3: The search for Nancy Guthrie has now passed into a sixth month, and the sheriff leading the investigation says this case is still very active. He says the core investigative team has remained together since the start of the case and continues to meet every day. Still, though, no suspects have been named publicly. Police believe Guthrie was abducted from her home in the middle of the night in Arizona February 1st. Surveillance footage shows that masked man on the porch that night, and police did find blood near the front doorstep. A series of ransom demands have been made. Investigators say some seem legitimate. Others they believe to be fake. Savannah Guthrie making another emotional new plea to her mom's kidnappers, saying that every moment since she was taken has been agony.
4: The world can be a cruel and unforgiving place, and I know that you have tried to do things the right way. So I'm asking you, begging you, to do the right thing now.
3: Joining us now, former FBI agent Dennis Franks. A lot of new information kind of flooding in from investigators right now on this case. Of most importance is probably these ransom notes that are now public. Everyone can read what the alleged kidnapper has said. What do you glean from these notes, the language, anything investigatively stand out to you?
5: Yeah, I think analyzing the notes, the language, I've had a number of documents analyzed when I was in the FBI and also as a private investigator. And the thing I notice is the way the style is written. It's such as you will, she will be held for ransom. We will be holding her for a maximum of 7 days. It goes on. So it's almost speaking in like future tense instead of she is being held. You need more direct language. I think that's significant. I'm not sure what else to make out of that right now. They in the second one where they acknowledge that she has, they say she's perished, or the writer says she has perished. The language used there. The thing, taken as a whole, I think there's some possibility that the person who wrote this, maybe English wasn't their first language, because the way the syntax is composed, it's just a possibility. It's a theory I have that maybe this person, had English was a second language. They are very seem to be fluent in the writing is fluent, but it's just something about the style that is a little different. And I don't know if there's somebody out there that would notice that, if they've received communications from somebody who does write in this way and is somehow related to the Tucson area. It's just, another little tip I think that people could pick up on. I mean, they've received tens of thousands of tips. They're, culling through them. But there is still, I think, it's dependent on just the right person who's going to identify this, the perpetrator or perpetrators. The first note says we and me, and then the second one says we. We didn't mean to harm her. This wasn't intended. And they're trying to distance themselves from it. Also, the she's buried in nature. I mean, that's very kind of like a different type of a language or way of saying things to me. Mm-hmm. Somebody may pick up on this, but I think it's just, it's very challenging. Evidently, the DNA evidence has been inconclusive or hasn't pointed to anyone. It's a very challenging situation, and I think it's going to come down to somebody identifying the

0: kidnappers.
1: Yeah. So it stands out to me, too, the word perished. Why wouldn't you say die and buried in nature, you know, is an unusual way. I wonder if AI was somehow used in the ransom notes as well. So it comes down to, Dennis, one, if the person or people responsible were to give away the location and investigators find it, it will be forensic evidence, likely, that would link back to these people. So they fear prosecution, right? So if they say, right, here's where Nancy is, we're going to get caught and we're going to pay the consequences. Is there a world in which the FBI or local investigators, knowing that, would try to reach a deal with these people somehow, tell us where she is, and we won't hold you accountable in that way? Or is that unrealistic?
0: I think it's unrealistic. I think it's highly unlikely they're going to reveal the location because they want to distance themselves from anything to do with this now and giving any clues or any evidence at all linking it to them. So I think that's very, very unlikely to happen.
1: Hmm. So knowing that, do you think she ever gets found?
0: I don't know. I mean, one of the things they mentioned earlier that after the ransom would be paid, she would be released within 12 hours. You know, why that, you know, that's significance to me. Why 12 hours? Why that amount of time instead of almost immediately, which is usually the case in, you know, a kidnapping situation. So could be a, you know, good distance away. It's just unfortunate that the whole situation is unfortunate, obviously, as we all know. And it's a very challenging investigation at this point. And I think it's going to come down to somebody knowing something, and you know whether or not you know her body is found is very uncertain at this point. But I think there's always a chance that the kidnappers will be identified through painstaking investigation and the right tips.
1: And holding on to hope, which the family, through their agony, continues to do, despite the circumstances. Dennis, thank you.
0: My pleasure, Maureen.
1: Still ahead, is AI out of control? There's another company reporting hacks at the hands of its artificial intelligence models. This time, three companies have been broken into. What we know about the latest break next.
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7: Antenna TV. Is Iran mounting an attack on America's water supply? I'm Mike Vaccaro, News Nation Washington Bureau Chief. State and federal authorities now investigating a cyber attack targeting over 30 water systems in Minnesota. Authorities now looking into whether Iran is behind those attacks. President Trump addressing the matter Friday from Camp David.
8: There was a cyber attack, and they blame it on Iran. I don't think so. I blame it on Minnesota because they're grossly incompetent.
7: The FBI, which is investigating the attacks, releasing a statement to News Nation, reading in part, "The FBI and our interagency partners are fully engaged to protect critical infrastructure, and we remain well-equipped to protect against cyber threats of all varieties." The FBI also saying that at least 7 states have reported incidents since July 27th, and that some of that activity degraded water operations, though the FBI has not named which states are affected. I'm Mike Vaccaro, and this is the News Nation Political Minute.
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5: Breaking news out of Washington, Republican Senators John Cornyn and Tom Tillis announcing a new deal with Acting Attorney General Todd Blanche, putting new limits on an IRS audit agreement and officially terminating that controversial DOJ anti-weaponization fund. This agreement comes weeks after turmoil on Capitol Hill, the two Republican senators refusing to back Blanche's cabinet confirmation. President Trump has tapped Blanche to lead the Justice Department after the departure of AG Pam Bondi. Both senators are now planning to vote to advance Blanche's nomination, bringing President Trump one step closer to filling the final gaps in his cabinet. AI safety protocols are under the microscope. Anthropic admitting three of its Claude AI models escaped sealed testing environments, and then they hacked three other companies during testing days after ChatGPT's OpenAI had a similar mishap. News Nation's Nancy Liu has the details.
6: This time, the rogue AI is developed by Anthropic, and this incident is different than what happened with OpenAI, but all of it is raising more questions about how to keep technology under human control. According to Anthropic, three breaches happened during simulated capture the flag cybersecurity exercises. The models were tasked to find hidden information with no internet access. Under the test, two versions of AI assistant Claude and an internal research model, they were able to get into the systems of three organizations. They used basic tactics such as exploiting weak passwords, gaining public internet access along the way. Just this week, News Nation's Chris Cuomo delved into the new challenges posed by AI during our tech town hall, The Future Is Now, highlighting an industry seeking guardrails.
7: If you build something that is that competent, that has no need for humans, and you know, wouldn't have just one of them, you would probably have millions or billions of them running around, and we don't know how to control them, and we have no idea how to control something smarter than us, it's very hard to imagine that going well.
6: Even staffers at some of the leading AI companies are pushing for more government oversight, with more than 1,000 signing a letter saying in part, there is a real risk that capability development rapidly accelerates beyond our ability to understand or control the resulting systems. Anthropic says it conducted its own proactive review after OpenAI revealed that its models were able to break into servers of Hugging Face, an AI startup. Hugging Face has since disclosed that the breach was an attack from start to finish, highlighting the need to address vulnerabilities and improve cybersecurity. Anthropic has been working with the three organizations impacted by this latest breach, admitting their findings also underscore the need for more oversight.
5: All right, Nancy, thank you. Right now, week two in the trial against a Massachusetts mom accused of killing her three young kids after jurors pay a visit to the crime scene. What they saw firsthand as the trial continues this morning. Next.
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23: As far as Cora went, did you observe that she was breathing?
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23: How about the heart? 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
24: There was no heartbeat.
5: Week two of the testimony in the Lindsay Clancy murder trial continues this morning. The jurors are hearing from emergency room doctors who treated her and her three little kids. Friday, the jury visited the Massachusetts home where she's accused of killing and has admitted to killing her children, ages 5, 3, and 8 months. After strangling them, Clancy jumped out of a second-story window that left her paralyzed from the waist down. The defense argues she cannot be held criminally responsible because she was suffering from postpartum psychosis. Clancy's ex-husband, the children's father, also testified about her rapid mental decline in the weeks and months before the killings.
23: When she told you that she was having intrusive thoughts, did you ask her what they were?
25: Yeah.
23: And what was her response?
25: She described thoughts of hurting the kids or them having some sort of ailment.
5: Dave Ehrenberg joins us now, former state attorney for Palm Beach County, Florida. Dave, good morning. This is one of the more graphic, gruesome, and heartbreaking cases that I know that I've heard as of late, especially because it involves these three innocent children. The jury on Friday went to the house. What's the purpose of taking them to the scene of where this tragedy happened?
1: Marnie, the prosecution wanted this. They wanted the jurors to see a calculated 25-minute window of premeditation. They wanted the jurors to go see the distance where the takeout place was and the pharmacy was, where the defendant asked her husband to go before she allegedly, well, she admitted to it, killed her kids. Now, it's a double-edged sword, though, because the defense also was able to show the jurors the yard where Lindsay jumped there to try to kill herself. And that brings home the reality of a terrifying mental breakdown. It brings it into focus. And so that's why it's more powerful for both sides to show this rather than just show the photos of a crime scene.
5: Premeditation seems as though that will be central to the prosecution's case. How will the defense argue against the details of that day?
1: Well, they're just saying that she had a mental breakdown, and this is different in Massachusetts and other states. So what happens is that generally in other states like Florida, you have to show that you didn't know the difference between right and wrong. And thus, when you tried to kill yourself afterwards, it shows, okay, you did that because you knew what you did was wrong. When you sent your husband out for errands, you did that because you were trying to keep him away from doing something you knew was wrong. But in Massachusetts, it's one of the toughest places for a prosecutor to fight an insanity defense, because under state law, you just have to show you had some mental illness and that you lost the capacity to control your actions. And so that's much easier. And then the burden shifts to the prosecution to show that it's not true, that you were sane. So if there was ever a state where this kind of defense can succeed, it's Massachusetts.
5: Do you think she takes the stand, Dave?
1: Oh, boy, that's a good question. I think they're going to see how things go. And if it looks like the prosecution has not overcome the mental health defense, then I think she will not take the stand. But the fact that she is sitting there in a wheelchair in front of the jurors, I mean, what a sympathetic figure, right? She's paralyzed for life. She clearly had some severe mental issues, postpartum mental issues. She was heavily medicated. And that's why, as a prosecutor, I think this is going to be a really tough case to convict, at least on the highest charge of first-degree murder. Maybe you can get a lesser charge. But I think in prosecuting first-degree murder, you risk hurting the credibility of the prosecutors in the jury's minds by overcharging. So I think that they're going to wait to see how things go before they decide whether she takes the stand. It's left to be decided.
5: Let's say the jury sympathizes with her desire to seek help and her pleas for help, and they don't find her guilty. Does she go free, or does she go straight to a mental health facility in that scenario?
1: She goes to a mental health facility, and then it's up to the courts to decide whether she ever gets released. So if she's brought back to some sort of normalcy, then she could be released. And so when people say, well, let's not let her go free, she's not going to go free. She's going to be in a facility for an undetermined number of years. So that's why I think that that's another reason why it's going to be hard for prosecutors to convict her, because you're going to have to ask jurors to look at this woman with severe mental health issues, postpartum issues, who's sitting in front of them in a wheelchair, and say, yeah, let's send her to prison for decades. I don't think that's going to happen.
5: What a tragic case. Dave, I appreciate your legal perspective as always. Thank you.
1: Thank you, Marnie.
5: Still ahead.
2: Would I rather make a deal? I'm not looking to kill people. Because people die, a lot of people die, and we don't want that.
5: President Trump calling off that massive attack against Iran this weekend, but the U.S. military remains locked and loaded. So what happens now with negotiations as the U.S. and Iran prepare to hash things out? We're also a day away from one of the most consequential primaries this election cycle, Michigan in focus. Congresswoman Haley Stevens going up against progressive Dr. Abdul El-Sayed. Where control of the Senate and the future of the Democratic Party hang in the balance.
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2: It was going to be a massive attack. It was going to be an attack that would have been by far the biggest attack since World War II, but they've asked us not to do it.
5: President Trump holding back on devastating attacks on Iran as talks resume to bring this months-long war to an end. A deadly wave of Russian strikes slamming Ukraine overnight, injuring dozens of people and damaging apartments across one city as Moscow targets Ukrainian civilians. Also happening now, Michigan Senate and gubernatorial candidates are making their pitch to voters ahead of tomorrow's primary. This is a crucial election. It's becoming one of the biggest tests yet for direction of the Democratic Party. As we take a look at this Senate primary, polling from Decision Desk HQ has Dr. Abdul El-Sayed ahead of establishment Congresswoman Haley Stevens by double digits in this Senate primary.
31: I completely understand that there is frustrations, that there is a lot of involvement and hopes and dreams, you know, tied up into these races. And I have so much respect, actually, for everyone running.
32: Do you recognize that you're fighting for something that's a lot bigger than you or one seat? It's about what our democracy can do to make people's lives easier.
5: All right, the primary is tomorrow as these two face off. Mills Hayes is here with more on what is at stake and how things are looking as people head to the polls.
33: Right, well, we are really seeing the divisions within the Democratic Party on full display with this race. It's going to be a big test of whether or not these more left-wing policies in the Democratic Party have appeal in a swing state like Michigan, because we are seeing a far left side versus the center left battle it out. It is really a race that's going to be a test, because we have seen some of these progressive policies do well in more blue districts and states, but not necessarily had a test like this here. Right now, progressive candidate Dr. Abdul El-Sayed is currently leading on average by double digits in the polls, but moderate Congresswoman Haley Stevens has the advantage when it comes to money. Outside groups have spent more than $50 million supporting her, and a bulk of that comes from pro-Israel lobbying groups like AIPAC, which have become a central issue in this race. El-Sayed has accused corporations and AIPAC of trying to buy a U.S. Senate seat. He's also sharply critical of Israel, accusing them of genocide in Gaza and calling for an end to all U.S. military aid to Israel. And Stevens herself has also criticized Netanyahu, but she supports continuing U.S. aid to Israel and wants a two-state solution. The two have started to make their final pitch to voters, and they have also gotten tense between the two.
32: When you spend an unprecedented amount of money trying to drag your opponent's name through the mud, when you spend that kind of money trying to buy a seat for a senator who's going to do their bidding instead of ours as Michiganders, don't be surprised when this gets kind of ugly.
0: Unlike my opponent, you know, I have not been running a divisive race and, you know, blaming it on, you know, an organization or a group of people, you know, not doing the fear mongering. I'm talking about what Michigan needs right now.
33: And we mentioned how things have gotten heated. This week, El-Sayed called Stevens the least capable candidate in America, while Stevens has accused El-Sayed of trying to be a celebrity senator who blames all of his problems on Jewish Americans, Marnie.
12: As people look to predict the future of the party, where they go, they look at these two candidates and the differences. What stands out the most?
33: Right. And, you know, when you talk to the candidates about whether or not this race represents the future of the Democratic Party, they don't like to see it that way, right? They say that this is about Michigan. But the Republican opponent, Mike Rogers, he has called them both too radical. But specifically, he has accused El-Sayed of trying to bring communism to Michigan. And El-Sayed has drawn comparisons to Democratic socialists like Zohran Mamdani for his left-wing populist policies. He supports taxing billionaires more, Medicare for all, abolishing ICE, and public ownership of major AI companies, policies that are championed by Democratic socialists. But he rejects that label, calling himself a capitalist who understands how capitalism works. And Stevens, she is backed by establishment Democrats, including retiring Senator Gary Peters, and takes a more moderate approach in her campaign, calling to expand Obamacare, reform, not abolish ICE, and argues that she's the candidate with legislative experience. Both candidates hit predominantly black church services Sunday morning, trying to gain support from a key voting group. And they're both holding Get Out the Vote rallies tonight. El-Sayed will be in Detroit, and Stevens will be in Grand Rapids with former Michigan U.S. Senator Debbie Stabenow.
12: All right, Mills, thank you. Republican Senators John Cornyn and Tom Tillis announcing a new deal with Acting Attorney General Todd Blanche, putting new limits on an IRS audit agreement and officially terminating that controversial DOJ anti-weaponization fund. The agreement comes after weeks of turmoil on Capitol Hill after the two Republican senators refused to back Blanche's cabinet confirmation. President Trump has tapped Blanche to lead the Justice Department following the departure of AG Pam Bondi. Both senators are now planning to vote to advance Blanche's nomination, bringing President Trump one step closer to filling the final gaps in his cabinet. New this morning, the White House confirming to News Nation that the president is going to head to the West Coast this week, sitting down for an RNC dinner at the Trump National Golf Club in Los Angeles tomorrow before rallying voters at the Red Rocks Casino in Las Vegas on Wednesday. He'll be touting new tax cuts for working families. The president also making room for diplomacy with Iran, claiming a new round of peace talks would begin this afternoon. However, Tehran says no such talks will take place. President Trump called off plans to carry out massive

0: strikes on Iran this weekend, saying that the request came from Tehran and other Middle Eastern countries. The president says if carried out, those strikes would have been something we have not seen since World War II.
1: It was going to be a massive attack. It was going to be an attack that would have been by far the biggest attack since World War II. But they've asked us not to do it. They said, please don't do it. And other their neighbors said that, too.
0: News Nation White House correspondent Libby Dean standing by for us in Washington with the latest on all of these developments. Libby, good morning.
2: Good morning, Marnie. The president is giving diplomacy with Iran another chance today, claiming these negotiations are even taking place today. But we don't know where or who is involved in those. And the Iranians have claimed that those negotiations aren't happening. Over the weekend, the president did call off what he described as the largest attack since World War II. That was set to happen on Iran. President Trump called that off. Saudi Arabia, the UAE, Qatar, all intervening, convincing the president to hold off on that attack. Here's President Trump on Air Force One last night.
3: We brought some of this by Iran. Very strong reaction. They said they'd like to make it again. That'll, obviously, they don't want to be attacked.
4: Seems like that happened.
3: They knew the extent of the attack because they saw it forming. We'll just see how we're ready to cut it out. We want it. But I'd rather make it deal. I'm not looking to kill very well.
2: And this has become a cycle, the president threatening major strikes, then calling them off at the final hour to talk, have these negotiations with Iran. A deal would likely be similar to one signed nearly 2 months ago. The president wrote it would reopen the Strait of Hormuz and Iran's nuclear capabilities. And the president also hasn't set a deadline for a deal. But, Marnie, it's likely that we hear more from the president on this in about 2.5 hours. He's got an event, an executive order signing inside of the Oval Office, and press will be inside, Marnie.
0: There's a lot of criticism about where things stand and where they're going on Capitol Hill. What's reaction been to these latest developments and the president calling off that attack?
2: Yeah, it's been a mixture. We've seen the skepticism, but also this cautious optimism, Marnie, because not only, as I mentioned, had the president threatened a big attack before multiple times, he's also said a deal was close, even signed off on a deal that ultimately did fall through. And some Republicans balked even at the idea of U.S. forces targeting civilian infrastructure like bridges and power plants, as the president had previously threatened. So they are relieved here to see negotiations take place, even though we don't know when or where those are happening. But Democrats continue to push for new negotiators. We've heard that criticism that Steve Witkoff and Jared Kushner, President Trump's top two negotiators, they couldn't get the job done here, given that deal that was signed off on by President Trump and Iran fell through. Of course, noteworthy here, Marnie, that the midterm elections, the countdown on there, they're nearing about 3 months away, Marnie.
0: All right, Libby, thank you. Meanwhile, Israel is sharing concerns over the U.S. deal to disarm Hamas. A spokesperson for the Israeli government telling the Associated Press that Israeli intelligence points to Hamas maintaining a goal of rebuilding its military rather than disarming. President Trump on Friday praising that deal as something Israel is happy with. Sam Mednick, correspondent for the Associated Press, joining us in Tel Aviv for the latest. Sam, good morning to you. What are you hearing from the Israeli government on this right now?
5: Well, sort of just what you said, this Israeli official did tell me that they have serious security concerns about the disarmament deal. They said that they expressed that to the White House. They said that they have intelligence basically saying that Hamas is disarming, is rearming their recruiting, and essentially that if they withdraw, they're very concerned that Hamas is just going to go into those areas again and sort of reclaim that part. And they said, you know, they're grateful to President Trump for everything he's doing. They said, but this intelligence information is really in the weeds. And basically, they're not going to withdraw. They're not going to leave at all until Hamas fully, genuinely, they said, disarms.
0: Just some skepticism there. What about the specific plans for Hamas to disarm? Has any of those details been made public?
5: There have been a few details that have been made public. I mean, what we know is that Hamas has said that they agree to this deal. There's supposed to be this 14-day window, unclear when that's supposed to start, though, of cessation of hostilities. Essentially, Israel's supposed to just stop the strikes in Gaza. And then at some point, the police in Gaza are supposed to hand over their arms to a body that is supposed to go into Gaza. They're not supposed to hand them over to Israel, but to a Palestinian, a technocratic committee. But really unclear on all of these timelines. It's hard to understand when things are going to start, and everything's contingent on something else. And there's a huge lack of trust between Hamas and Israel. So there are plans, but really unclear if they're going to go ahead and when that will be.
0: trust central to the U.S. and Iranian talks as well. Sam Mednick, thank you, live from Tel Aviv. Amir Hanjani is with us now with the Quincy Institute for Responsible Statecraft. Welcome this morning. I appreciate your time. Previous pauses with Iran have broken down, and the president has promised a deal is close more than 45 times since this conflict started. What makes this one different?
6: It doesn't make a difference. It's a pattern that he has, and it's doing huge damage to U.S. credibility, power, and prestige. And I think that the reason why, and by the way, I think it was wise for the president not to follow through on these strikes, because if he followed through on these strikes, A, there'd be a question of if they were war crimes. B, the retaliatory strikes Iran would impose on our Gulf allies and partners would be so devastating to the global economy and international energy markets that it could drive the global economy into a recession or something much worse, a depression. There's between $6 to $10 trillion of energy infrastructure in the Gulf that's been built over the last 50 years. And all of that would be at the mercy of Iranian missiles and drones.
0: So then where does this leave things?
6: Well, I think it leaves that, you know, from Iran's perspective, if we can take a step back, they've absorbed what the U.S. can throw at it. And their primary objective is to impose a cost on these two wars, the one from June and this current war, which is the Straits of Hormuz. They want control of the straits, and they're willing to absorb whatever the U.S. will throw at it and dish out whatever they have to the Gulf allies and partners to maintain control of the Straits of Hormuz. And I think eventually the deal that will come through will be some sort of de facto control by Iran of the Straits along with Oman. Now, that doesn't mean they're going to close the Straits and it's going to be like this forever, because it's in their interest to open up the Straits because their oil needs to be exported as well, as well as the other countries in the Persian Gulf. But I think the U.S. is not going to be the power that it was in the Persian Gulf moving forward.
0: If military strikes remain off the table, what are then the levers, Amir, that the U.S. could still pull to gain more control?
6: Sanctions. But those sanctions, you know, the sanctions have an end game. What would the end game be? Now Iran is imposing costs on the U.S. and on the global economy by maintaining de facto control of the straits. So I think the U.S. is going to be giving up more in these negotiations than Iran is. Iran has absorbed what the U.S. can throw at it. And in a strange way, has escalation dominance in the Persian Gulf, in their neighborhood, because it can impose such heavy costs on the United States, on the global economy, that the U.S. would have a difficult time to absorb. So the lever, the best lever that the U.S. can pull right now is sanctions, and sitting down and to negotiate away those sanctions for Iran to open up the straits.
0: I mean, the ultimate mission from the start of this, as the president articulated, was to eliminate Iran's nuclear threat and to address 47 years of the risks that Iran posed to not only its Mideast allies, but to the world. From where things stand now, is Iran more or less powerful and continues to pose those same threats?
6: Well, power is relative. I don't think the president achieved any of his objectives. I think, in fact, he radicalized Iran even more, gave them more of an incentive to go for a nuclear weapon. It's now been attacked twice by two nuclear powers, the United States and Israel. So from their perspective, why would they sign up to be defanged if they're continuing to endure assault from two nuclear powers? That's just not how countries behave in the modern world. So I think that they are going to probably go clandestine on their nuclear program. And they're going to develop more missiles and more drones. And they're not going to give up their right to self-defense and they're going to be more radicalized now. The best way to

0: dealt with a nuclear program was through diplomacy. And I think that's going to be the best way to go back and deal with Iran is going to be through diplomacy. How much Iran gives up is an open question.
1: And how concerned, finally, Amir, are you with help from Russia and China to Iran in its efforts?
0: Well, I'm very concerned. It's clear that they are helping Iran. But from Russia and China's perspective, they look at the U.S. helping Ukraine and helping Taiwan. So if there is a ability or a theater where they can bleed the U.S. and make it look less powerful and more at the mercy of a third-rate power like Iran, they're going to take advantage of that, as we are trying to do with Ukraine. So, you know, in this world of this multipolar world of great power politics, Iran is a useful instrument for Russia and China.
1: Amir Hanjani, I appreciate the conversation this morning. Thank you. Still ahead, Ukrainians bracing for another hard winter while fighting Russia on the front lines as Moscow targets civilians. Plus,
2: there are just so many Washingtonians who have literally lost everything in a very, very short period of time. Just in a matter of hours, their lives changed in deeply dramatic and fundamental ways.
1: These devastating wildfires have gone from bad to worse, forcing thousands of evacuations and countless buildings and structures destroyed. And officials are warning we could have more devastating days ahead.
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5: The governor of Washington State, Bob Ferguson, is pushing to get more resources to address these historic wildfires, the worst his state has seen in this region in 30 years. We've got 15 different wildfires that are burning more than 250,000 acres, and more than 60,000 people have been forced to evacuate in the Spokane area. Already, these wildfires have destroyed more than 600 structures, many of them homes, as you can see on your screen. News Nation meteorologist Jim Janner joins us now with more. First, we're seeing heavy rain and flooding in the Northeast. Talk about that as well.
6: Yes, so we have the heavy rain, we've got the wildfires, and we've got the heat out west. A lot of stuff going on, so let's get started here. So across no part of the country, it's quiet, but there is your frontal boundary that's slowly moving eastward. So this morning, we've still seen those bands of heavier showers and storms still going through New York City, out towards Long Island, now moving east of Philadelphia, and then also up around Boston. We've seen some of the heavier rainfall this morning as well. Eventually, as we go through the day today, as that front moves eastward, it's going to start to dry from west to east. But until then, we've got flash flood warnings. That's your red outlines here, Philadelphia, up towards Trenton, Edison, just about Manhattan out to the western portions of Long Island. We have flash flood warnings continue. And then around that, that's your flash flood watch that continues into this afternoon. And then further up towards the northeast around Providence, we've got a flash flood warning. Norwich, Westerly, over towards New Haven, also seeing a flash flood warning going on this morning. So while the rain is starting to kind of ease up a little bit, we still have a little ways to go yet before it all moves out of here. And one of the big problems is we've already had a lot of rain in the last few days. So anywhere from, say, 1, 3, 5 inches plus across parts of the Northeast, and you see some of those little darker orange areas, that's in excess of 4 inches of rainfall. Again, there's a little bit more that's going to be coming today, but it is going to be starting to wind down. So we do have that slight risk of flash flooding across New York over towards Boston, also down around the Carolinas, coastal areas there from Charleston up towards north towards Wilmington. And then out west, this is what we've been talking about, the smoke and the fires out there. There's at least 15 active large wildfires burning across the state of Washington right now. And of course, we've been talking about Spokane. That's where we have a couple of fires out there that have already burned more than 3,000 acres apiece. And the problem is, yes, we've got the wildfires, but we also have then all that smoke as well. Problems with if you have respiratory issues, this is not what you want to see. And this is going to be continuing throughout the day. The upper level winds are pushing it down towards the south. So it even goes down into Oregon, back into Idaho, back into Montana, seeing some of that heavier smoke for today. And then on top of that, this is over the next 7 days, your future rainfall, nothing expected across the Pacific Northwest. So you have the dry vegetation, you have a drought condition going on, you have strong winds, low relative humidity. This is going to be a problem for a while. So, of course, our prayers go out to everyone across the Pacific Northwest. And then on the southwestern side of the country there, we've got extreme heat warnings, heat advisories, heat watches from Phoenix back to just east of Los Angeles, up around Sacramento. It is hot. It is dry. It is a problem out west.
5: All right, Jim, thanks for getting us caught up. Appreciate it. Coming up, the fight for control of the Senate runs through Michigan this week. How the Democratic Senate primary has become a battleground for the party's future.
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8: A major moment for Democrats at the polls this week, with Michigan voters weighing the future of the party in tomorrow's Senate primary. Haley Stevens, a Michigan state representative, is backed by Governor Gretchen Whitmer and Democratic Party leadership in D.C., taking on progressive political newcomer Abdul El-Sayed, who's gained national attention with the help of endorsements from left-wing heavyweights, including Senator Bernie Sanders and Congresswoman Alex. He could lose steam, though, if he goes head-to-head with Republican opponent Mike Rogers in November. Despite that lead against Stevens in the primary, the latest sample polls show El-Sayed trailing Rogers by 10 points. Democrats' likely opponent this fall. Stevens is neck and neck with the GOP candidate. Joining us now, a Michigan voter, Hira Kiani. Thank you for being with us this morning. As I understand, you are still undecided as this race heads to the polls tomorrow. What would it take for either of these candidates to gain your support?
13: Well, thank you for having me. I think a lot of the discourse kind of revolves around what they're going to do on day one. And what I'd like to hear is when they get into office, how they're actually going to get along with people, not in just their party, but also on the other side of the aisle, too, because that's really how they're going to get anything done and be an effective legislator.
8: Do you feel, Hira, that either have articulated that prior to tomorrow's election?
13: I don't feel that either has articulated that. I watched that debate that they had most recently, and a lot of it was they were attacking each other and kind of just touting what their own viewpoints are, which, you know, in the first case, I think just as an undecided voter, if I'm

0: really like to share is I think it matters far more how they communicate and how they get along with people than it does what their beliefs are. Because I think that, you know, we all ultimately, we want the same things and we have very different ways of going about them. So I would like a little bit of open-mindedness as to, you know, changing one's mind or opinions on various issues based on, you know, evidence that things can be solved in a different way.
1: How is it being in Michigan right now? I mean, we've had a pretty heated primary season as candidates across the country go head to head, but Michigan has become a real focus. Are you being inundated right now with ads? And what's the sense there from folks around you about Michigan's importance going into November?
0: A little bit. There's a lot of attack ads floating around everywhere, and you really can't escape it anymore. As far as the importance, I think in Michigan, it kind of depends on where you stand. A lot of people are just very focused on getting a Democrat in the seat. And so they just want to elect somebody who's going to be able to defeat Mike Rogers at all costs. But I also think, you know, a lot of us are just tired of the party politics and and just the pandering in general. So we're tired of the attack ads that are like, this person is a racist or that person's a racist or this, you know, I mean, hey, Haley Stevens, she kind of, even in the debate, she's like, this person supports me, that person supports me. So it's like, it's not really based on who the candidate is anymore. And I feel like we're just inundated with a lot of, frankly, nonsense.
1: Yeah, tough to make a choice. But between now and tomorrow, will you?
0: I'm going to have to. As of right now, though, I genuinely have no idea.
1: All right. Well, we'll let you sit with those thoughts as you make a decision, but definitely glad to hear you're going to be voting. Hira, thank you for the time.
0: Thank you.
1: All right, coming up, Ukrainian officials are bracing for another extremely difficult winter. Look at these images. The war with Russia stretching now into a fourth year. Back in a moment.
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9: Is Iran mounting an attack on America's water supply? I'm Mike Vaccaro, News Nation Washington Bureau Chief. State and federal authorities now investigating a cyber attack targeting over 30 water systems in Minnesota. Authorities now looking into whether Iran is behind those attacks. President Trump addressing the matter Friday from Camp David.
10: There was a cyber attack, and they blame it on Iran. I don't think so. I blame it on Minnesota because they're grossly incompetent.
9: The FBI, which is investigating the attacks, releasing a statement to News Nation, reading in part, the FBI and our interagency partners are fully engaged to protect critical infrastructure, and we remain well-equipped to protect against cyber threats of all varieties. The FBI also saying that at least 7 states have reported incidents since July 27th, and that some of that activity degraded water operations, though the FBI has not named which states are affected. I'm Mike Vaccaro, and this is the News Nation Political Minute.
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12: Gulf nations are putting pressure on President Trump to hold off on attacking Iran and try to bring a diplomatic end to the fighting. And all of it comes amid major concerns that if the U.S. carries out a widespread attack, Iran will then target critical infrastructure in the region. News Nation national correspondent Jessica Cartaglia back with us live from Qatar with the latest on each of these developments. Jessica.
13: Well, Marnie, for now, the focus has shifted from military action back to diplomacy. Gulf states are continuing their push to keep the conflict from spiraling even further out of control. Saudi Arabia, Qatar, where we are, and the UAE, as well as other Gulf partners, have been urging de-escalation. They're concerned that another round of fighting could once again disrupt shipping through the Strait of Hormuz and shake global energy market overall. However, Iran says there are currently no direct talks taking place with the United States. I spoke with Nigar Mortazavi, a senior fellow at the Center for International Policy, about where Iran stands right now.
14: Even if you listen to the statements of the president and top U.S. officials, it just sounded like this is fast and easy and quick. And it has turned out to be the exact opposite. I mean, the Iranians put up a very fierce fight. They've used a lot of strategy. They have the advantage of geography. Of course, they're defending. They're the home team. This is their land. This is their sovereignty. And also for them, this is existential. So there's also resolve. Their top Iranian officials have been literally dying in assassinations and not surrendering. So the idea that more pressure, or as the Trump administration coined it in the first term,
13: and Iran says it is negotiating with Oman currently on shipping through the Strait of Hormuz. But again, Marnie says this waterway cannot reopen while the U.S. is still showing signs of aggression.
12: And with so much focus on the Strait, talk more about how it's impacting fluctuating gas prices at home.
13: Well, shipping, of course, has been disrupted for months. And while we're starting to see some traffic moving through the Strait of Hormuz, it still isn't much. Some tankers have started going through, but again, it's very slow going. So oil prices fell as investors bet that a deal could reduce the risk of further disruption in the Gulf. Relief at the pump could be coming, but probably not immediately. Experts expect gas prices to ease through the rest of the year, with a more significant drop expected sometime in 2027, assuming that this conflict with Iran does not again disrupt oil shipments through the Strait of Hormuz. But with both sides warning, Marnie, that they are poised and they are ready to take action if these diplomatic talks essentially fail.
12: All right, live in Qatar, Jessica, thank you. New this morning in Ukraine, Russian planes dropped 8 powerful bombs in a span of 90 minutes in the southern part of the country. One woman was tragically killed. Dozens of other people were wounded. More than 180 drone attacks were launched by Moscow over the weekend. Ukraine's Air Force says it was able to intercept most of them. Ukraine, on the flip side, going after Russian warehouses. The latest today, sparking a fire. The staff was forced to evacuate. The war is now stretching into its fourth year with no ceasefire deal in sight. Andrei Dobryansky, policy expert at the Center for U.S.-Ukrainian Relations, joins us now. He has been an expert since the start of this conflict, has visited Ukraine many times. What do you make of the weekend strikes and the continued exchanges? Is this another sign of escalation?
15: Well, I'm joining you today from Ukraine, and I can tell you that our alerts are going off on a fairly regular clip here. The issue being, of course, those interceptors and the lack thereof. We had been going 2 months now with very good relations between the White House and President Zelensky. Things were moving to the point where everybody in Ukraine expected this hurdle to be overcome, that some kind of interceptors would be allowed to come to Ukraine, or even that Ukraine would start manufacturing its own Patriot interceptors or some other system ASAP. At this point, Russia is taking advantage of the fact that there are no Patriot interceptors available at a large scale. They only may have a handful left in Ukraine at this moment, and they are abusing this by targeting more and more civilians. And when you see those images, those are 8,000-9,000-pound bombs that come through a civilian building. We saw one land that's half that size in Poland last week, and that blew up a 10-meter hole. These are serious munitions, and there's simply no technology right now for Ukraine to defend against itself.
12: How much warning, Andrei, do people get before these missiles are incoming?
15: The problem is not the fact that there isn't a warning, because oftentimes we get so many warnings in Ukraine. Ukraine constantly is on the alert for any kind of bombers that are taking off from nearby airports, from the deployment of drones with its very sophisticated system of drone detection. So when a fleet of drones or when a fleet of bombers is detected in the air, many people will get that alert. Sometimes the alert spreads over the entire country when there is no idea of where these things are being targeted. But at a certain point, your phone will say your area is out of alert. And the issue being that you've had so many alerts throughout the day, is this the one time that you think I shouldn't go into a bomb shelter? And that's when we see casualties.
12: Yeah, you can't let your guard down. Is there any rhyme or reason to the targets? I mean, military targets, but beyond that, so many civilian targets.
15: Just an enormous amount of civilian targets. It's partly, you know, we know this from the beginning of the war, partly due to bad control of these weapons. There are many duds that Russia fires as well. A lot of these ballistic missiles have been in storage for a while. But overall, they are targeting civilian locations because they want to terrorize Ukrainians to finally give up and say, you know, it's not worth it. Let's do whatever we can. And unfortunately for them, they've discovered that they're invading a country that has a long memory, and they will not give up. And they're actually taking the fight to Russia, as you saw in the package earlier, where Wildberries facilities and different oil facilities in Russia are now being hit at a rate that Russia had no idea. And therefore, they don't have any defense against those within deeper Siberia.
12: Yeah, Ukraine's military capability also on full display. Hard to believe, Andrei, 4 years and things are where they are with this conflict. Appreciate it. Be safe. Thank you for joining.
15: Thanks so much.
12: Still ahead, home owning headaches. HOAs are notorious for being a pain, right? And now there is growing reason for foreclosures.
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33: 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All right, just give me a sec. 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I'm not in high school anymore. Oh, did you stretch? Are you a big stretcher? It's so good for you. 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
12: 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What? At the global box office. That's the second biggest opening ever in motion picture history, or the industry, following just behind Avengers Endgame. The North American debut obliterating expectations. It's at $355 million. Marvel Studios now boasts the 4 largest openings of all time at the domestic box office. This movie earning rave reviews, 90% on Rotten Tomatoes and an A grade on CinemaScore. The Mamdani administration extending a $1.86 billion contract for New York City hotels to serve as emergency spaces for the homeless. The 3-year contract with the Hotel Association of New York City Foundation represents nearly 300 hotels across the 5 boroughs. The Department of Homeless Services says hotels will only be activated as shelters when needed. A spokesperson says the goal is to open new high-quality shelters while gradually phasing out the use of hotels for families and children. Well, imagine this. Your house is paid for. You're up to date on your mortgage. You've never missed a payment to the bank. Somehow, you're facing foreclosure because of your HOA. It is sadly becoming a reality for more and more Americans as homeowner association fees climb. Here's News Nation's Marky Martin.

0: I don't understand where they come off because they know better. Shame on them. Really shame on them.
1: Hating your HOA is nothing new. This Las Vegas woman went head to head with hers over a patch of dead grass in her yard during a drought. But for more and more Americans, the HOA headache is leading to a lot more than just fines and angry letters. According to the Wall Street Journal, in the first quarter of 2026, nearly 6,400 properties in the United States were foreclosed on as a result of an HOA filing. That's up 40% from 2 years ago. In many states, HOAs can place a lien on a home and eventually foreclose, even if the homeowner is completely up to date on their mortgage. It's a tactic becoming more commonly used as HOAs increasingly turn to lawyers to collect unpaid fees, leading to foreclosures and, in some cases, even arrest warrants. Defenders of the action say foreclosure is a last resort and that HOAs are also facing growing financial pressure with insurance premiums and maintenance costs on the rise nationwide.
2: An HOA board president today is more powerful than a Florida state representative, maybe even a Florida congressman.
1: The issue now reaching state capitals. In Florida, lawmakers are pushing to make it easier for homeowners to dissolve abusive associations. In Georgia, bipartisan bills would stop HOAs from foreclosing over fines and give residents a vote on whether to dissolve their HOA altogether. Colorado has already passed reforms making it harder for HOAs to foreclose, while other states are now weighing similar changes.
2: They are now going to have the tools to completely rid themselves for once and for all of these corrupt institutions.
1: But some lawmakers say while they support the spirit of the legislation, they're worried about unintended consequences.
3: I think a problem in Tallahassee is that we legislate based on a couple bad actors and take sweeping changes that impact the entire state.
4: Interesting. One to follow. All right. New this morning, Congresswoman Marcy Kaptur is recovering after a hit and run in Toledo. Police say the 80-year-old Democrat was on her way to church when she was hit. Her spokesman says her injuries are not life-threatening. She was alert and with one other person who was taken to the hospital. It's not clear if the driver of the car Kaptur was in or someone in the other vehicle was responsible. Kaptur is the longest-serving congresswoman in America's history. She started her term in 1983. Former Texas Congresswoman Kay Granger has passed away at 83. Granger made history as the first woman from Texas to serve in the U.S. House of Representatives, the first Republican woman to serve as the chair of the House Appropriations Committee. She was first elected in 1996 to Congress, served on Capitol Hill for nearly 30 years before retiring in 2024. Crowds of critics and supporters of Indiana Fever player Sophie Cunningham gathered outside the Target Center as the Fever faced off against the Minnesota Lynx. This weekend, Cunningham, who recently voiced her support on barring transgender athletes in women's sports, was booed by a crowd as she stepped onto the court. Fans wearing Trans Kids Belong t-shirts, including Lynx coach Cheryl Reeve. Outside, demonstrators gathered near the entrance. Some were protesting Cunningham's comments in support of trans athletes. Others had signs saying love is truth in support of the Indiana Guard. Cunningham says she's not concerned by the rallies. Still ahead.
5: There are just so many Washingtonians who have literally lost everything in a very, very short period of time. Just in a matter of hours, their lives changed in deeply dramatic and fundamental ways.
4: Yeah, entire neighborhoods have been wiped out by these devastating wildfires that continue in Washington state. There are thousands that have been evacuated. More than 600 structures have burned. Officials are warning the worst still might be yet to come. Nicole Burley will pick up our coverage here on News Nation straight ahead.
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10: Well, coming up, President Trump is expected to speak from the White House after calling off a massive weekend attack on Iran. Plus, we are live in Michigan with what could be the most consequential election of the year. I'm Nicole Bradley, live in Chicago. 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
11: Right now,
12: it was going to be an attack that would have been by far the biggest attack since World War II.
11: Strikes halted. President Trump announces the framework of a deal with Iran to fully reopen the Strait of Hormuz. Details on plans for a new round of talks.
12: Would I rather make a deal? I'm not looking to kill people.
11: Plus, water systems hacked. The FBI investigation into the source of cyber attacks on the nation's water systems, the state's hit, and who's to blame.
13: This really shines a light on the fact that we have to get to the bottom of what is going on.
11: And the fast-moving wildfires torching Washington state, more than a quarter of a million acres burned, homes destroyed, and tens of thousands evacuated as firefighters battle the worst fire season in decades.
14: There are just so many Washingtonians who have literally lost everything in a very, very short period of time. Just in a matter of hours, their lives changed.
10: And we do begin today in the Pacific Northwest, where three massive wildfires are tearing through Washington state, forcing mass evacuations across the Spokane area. So far, those fires have engulfed 9,000 acres, destroying more than 700 homes, with 65,000 people forced out. Right now, that fire, 0% contained. News Nation's Nancy Liu is live for us there in Spokane. Nancy, we can see some of that destruction behind you. What is the situation on the ground?
15: Well, Nicole, we'll start with some good news because the winds, they have really died down, and that is going to help big time with the firefight. You can also see some sunshine, some blue skies. The smoke is starting to clear. But the damage, so much damage has been done. There's heartbreak all over Spokane. Behind me, just one of the hundreds of homes lost. You can see this one still smoldering with active flames in some spots.

0: Shots. The smoke still billowing out. This is one home lost. Right next door, that home is lost. Across the street, another home lost. But across the way, we spoke with Vanessa Klein and the Klein family. They got out safely. Their home is saved, and that's largely because her sons were sprinkling the entire time as the flames approached, and the flames came right up to their home. But as you mentioned, Nicole, over 60,000 people evacuated. That is a massive number for this community, which is really only about a quarter of a million people. Hundreds of homes lost, and so there's just so much heartbreak around here. But take a listen to Vanessa Klein, who has lived here for decades.
1: Obviously, this is our house, and we're one of the lucky ones, but you can see how close and how fragile life can be when you look across the street and that house is gone. So just feeling very lucky right now. For us, and sad for so many other people, so many friends and family and the community are just devastated right now.
0: Now, the evacuation orders, they are still in effect for hundreds, 60,000 people who are eager to return to their neighborhoods. But sadly, a lot of people are going to return to ruins. There are shelters nearby, and there are families taking in other families here in the Spokane area, people just coming together. We have seen, Nicole, the National Guard out because there are looting concerns, very much like what we saw and heard in Southern California during the LA fires. So we see the National Guard on duty. I just spoke with a fire official who tells me that an active firefight is still going on, not far from here, but containment is still at 0%. Nicole?
2: 0%. All right. Nancy Liu, live for us there in Washington State. Thank you. Brendan Gassaway is among the more than 60,000 people who had to evacuate from those wildfires there. Brendan, thank you so much for your time today. First of all, just describe what the situation has been like for you.
3: Thank you so much for helping bring awareness to this. And it felt like a zombie apocalypse. It was terrifying, and it felt like we were running for our lives. And, you know, I feel like we're some of the lucky ones because I'm sitting here today, like I have on lashes and I have on makeup and we're safe at my mom's house. But there's so many people that don't even have anywhere to go right now. It's absolutely devastating in that area.
2: Yeah. And Brendan, we're taking a look. These are some of the photos that you actually shot. I mean, it really does look like a movie. This is real life, though. So your neighbor's home is one that burned down. Have you had a chance to talk to them or any other neighbors? Kind of describe what you've seen, too.
3: Yeah. We have a WhatsApp chat. We've been talking all night. We've probably sent 500, 700 messages in there. People sharing what they know. We do know for sure that one home in our neighborhood is burnt down, and it's blocked off by National Guard, and there's active fire still in our neighborhood. So while our house is currently safe, we don't know if it will remain that way.
2: Now, have you ever experienced anything like this before?
3: We haven't. Of course, wildfires are so prevalent here in the Pacific Northwest, and we have a lot of smoke and those things. But to have to run out a fire road through a pasture with 14 miles of gas in your car to try to get away, no, we have not experienced that.
2: And you say that, you know that fires do happen there every year. Obviously, yeah. You've never experienced anything like this. At what point did you know, Brennan, that this time was different?
3: There was so many notifications. I was watching Facebook. I was watching apps. And I had just a weird feeling. There were too many things that the wind, the dryness, the notifications that were coming up. And the reason we ended up leaving, we were under a level 2 evacuation. We weren't under a level 3 yet, is because our family up on the 5 Mile Prairie, which was affected by the old trails fire, which was very near us as well. They called us screaming that the trees by their house were on fire. And we said, we got to go too.
2: Oh, Brennan, I can hear the emotion there in your voice. You know, here in Chicago, a few weeks ago, we were dealing with hazy skies, and that was coming from wildfires burning in Canada. And I think it's something people don't even think about. Describe the smell. What did it smell like? What did it taste like, even?
3: It's my throat hurts. I have a cough. We're wearing masks or gaiters or like N95 respirator masks outside. You can hardly breathe. I'm currently 25 miles to the east of my mom's house, and we can hardly even go outside here.
2: What is your plan over the next few days? Do you even really have a plan right now?
3: It feels like every 30 minutes we're figuring out the next thing. We're monitoring everything that we can. The biggest thing is we want to get back into our home, but we don't want to if it's not safe. And so it's this conflict of we have to wait till it's safe. So we are getting ready to load up and go back to the area, not necessarily our home, just Spokane in general, because there are people without food. There are pets that are lost. There are pets that need to get to the vet. There are people that need blankets. And so we're going to go back and try to figure out how we can just help people.
2: Well, Brennan Gassaway, we thank you so much for your time today. We wish you and your family the very best and to remain safe. Thank you.
3: Thank you for bringing awareness.
2: Well, after the break, the investigation into cyber attacks on our nation's water systems, the states targeted, and who the U.S. intelligence officials say could be behind it all.
4: I have chosen, you know, not to run a campaign placing blame on one country for America's problems.
5: It should not be possible to buy a U.S. Senate seat.
2: Biden's hotly contested Senate primary in why it could reshape the future of the Democratic Party.
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2: President Trump says talks with Iran will resume again today after he called off a massive strike over the weekend. A new deal is reportedly being worked out that would reopen the Strait of Hormuz for 2 months, which would have a major impact on the massive backlog of ships. Jessica Cartelia is live for us in Doha, Qatar. So, Jessica, you just got a new statement from President Trump.
22: Right. He just posted on Truth Social a short time ago. The big picture here is that essentially military action is on hold and they're trying for diplomacy. President Trump, however, just said the U.S. has paused planned strikes against Iran to give negotiators a chance to try and reach a deal. He just posted this saying that Iran has been duplicitous in the negotiation process. He then calls for a deal or total surrender and says Iran can never have a nuclear weapon. Here's the thing, though. Iran says there are currently no direct talks taking place with the United States. I spoke a short time ago with Nigar Mortazavi. She is a senior fellow at the Center for International Policy about where Iran stands right now. Here's what she said, Nicole.
23: Even if you listen to the statements of the president and top U.S. officials, it just sounded like this is fast and easy and quick. And it has turned out to be the exact opposite. I mean, the Iranians put up a very fierce fight. They've used a lot of strategy. They have the advantage of geography. Of course, they're defending. They're the home team. This is their land. This is their sovereignty. And also for them, this is existential. So there's also resolve. Their top Iranian officials have been literally dying in assassinations and not surrendering. So the idea that more pressure, or as the Trump administration coined it in the first term, maximum pressure will bring the Iranians to surrender is just proven to be wrong.
22: Tehran says it is negotiating with Oman on shipping through the Strait of Hormuz. The GCC is absolutely pushing for de-escalation and says we have to have diplomacy. Also, the waterway cannot reopen. This is what Iran is saying until the U.S. aggression stops altogether, Nicole.
2: All right, so just Jessica, what is the latest on the Strait and how it's affecting gas prices here in the U.S.?
22: Right, so shipping, as we know, has been disrupted for months. And while we are seeing some of the ships going through, they are just trickling through, Nicole. The diplomatic shift is having an immediate impact on the global economy, as we've been following this entire time. Oil prices did fall sharply today as investors bet that a deal could reduce the risk of further disruption in the Gulf. But with both sides still warning that they are prepared to take action if necessary, we are not expected to see these prices at the pump actually going down significantly until maybe sometime in 2027. Again, everyone kind of has their guard up at this point. They're waiting to see who takes action first, Nicole.
2: All right. Jessica Cartelia, live for us there in Qatar. Thank you. Well, meantime, a new warning of cyber attacks on critical water systems coming from the FBI and EPA. Michigan now reporting 9 of that state's water systems have been hit just days after cyber attacks targeted more than 30 water systems in Minnesota. Investigative correspondent Rich McHugh is live with the details. So, Rich, do we know who's behind this?
24: Well, there's some belief that Iran is behind that, but it's not confirmed, Nicole. Some people are suggesting this looks like an Iranian attack. The president obviously disputes that. We'll get into that in a second. But so far, this is continuing, these attacks on water and wastewater utility sites. Now at 7 states have reported incidents to the FBI, in some cases shutting down water systems altogether. Or it's already said cyber attacks targeted over 30 water systems throughout Minnesota, including the city of Plymouth. That's a city with a population of nearly 80,000. It's just outside of Minneapolis. Officials in Minnesota, though, stressing the cyber attacks did not impact water quality. On Saturday, the attack spread to Michigan. They're now reporting 9 of its water systems under attack. In a statement, the FBI says, the FBI is aware of recent public reporting around water and wastewater sectors. The FBI and our interagency partners are fully engaged to protect critical infrastructure, and we remain well-equipped to protect against cyber threats of all varieties. The FBI has not said, though, who is behind the attacks.

0: The FBI and Cybersecurity and Infrastructure Agency, that's CISA, warned in a letter that Iranian hackers have targeted water systems and other critical infrastructure in the past. They identified the threat to programmable logic controllers, or PLCs, in water systems and urged infrastructure owners to remove publicly exposed PLCs from the internet. Michael McAndrews is a former special agent with the FBI on their cyber team.
1: Well, unfortunately, these types of attacks are very common, they're very simplistic, and they occur on a massive scale. What happens is the attackers will scan the internet and they'll look for the signature of known devices. When they find one, they simply try the default password. If it hasn't been changed, then they're in. When it comes to operational technology and things like PLCs, a lot of these passwords are coded by the manufacturers, and if they're exposed to the internet, that signature comes back, the attackers immediately try it, and if they can get in, they'll get in and see what they can do.
0: McAndrews said this is different because there were no ransom demands, so it seems like these attacks were just trying to stoke fear, basically exploiting parts of our critical infrastructure tied to the internet, possibly with simple default passwords. Now, when the news broke of these attacks, President Trump downplayed the Iranian threat possibility, instead pointed the finger at Minnesota and Tim Walz.
2: Today, I just want to mention that we heard in Minnesota there was a cyber attack, and they blame it on Iran. I don't think so. I think I blame it on Minnesota because they're grossly incompetent. There was a cyber attack of 30 water plants, and I would blame it on Minnesota and the governor, the corrupt governor of Minnesota. They like to say, oh, it's Iran. Iran should be so lucky. Iran's got bigger problems than worrying about Minnesota.
0: Now, Governor Tim Walz responded on X saying, Trump knows who is behind this, and basically this is evidence. This is coming from Iran, and this, he has no plan to stop the war in Iran. Nicole?
3: All right, so, Rich, big question here, obviously. Are the water systems in Minnesota and Michigan safe?
0: Yeah, it appears some have been shut down, but it appears that there's been no disruption or a problem with any of the water systems. I actually asked Michael McAndrews, that's the former FBI agent in their cyber division, about this. And he said, yeah, this is from his experience, yes, but take a listen.
1: From my experience in working with critical infrastructure and particularly with the water utilities, we've conducted exercises and we found that while there might have been some exposure on PLCs that might have caused a valve to be flipped or monitoring to be lost, we're very confident that the water supply was safe and secure.
0: Now, again, the threat, the FBI has not determined who it's coming from. If it is Iran, there's some mystery as to why they haven't taken credit for it. But we'll bring you the latest as we have it, Nicole.
3: All right, Rich McHugh, thank you. Well, coming up, the new video capturing a gunman as he opened fire during a terrifying attack at an Idaho restaurant over the weekend. And we are a day away from the Michigan primary. Why is it being called one of the most consequential races of the year?
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2: Well, we are just hours away from tomorrow's highly anticipated Democratic Senate primary in Michigan. Not only a test of progressive influence, but also the overall direction of the Democratic Party. The latest DDHQ polling average has Dr. Abdul El-Sayed well ahead of Haley Stevens, leading by double digits. News Nation's Alex Capriello is live in New Buffalo, Michigan. So, Alex, this is really shaping up to be a critical race.
8: Yeah, and it's really not lost on the Michiganders here that this could be one of the most consequential races to watch this year, with the capability of reshaping the Democratic Party, but perhaps even more importantly, really showing the directions that voters are gravitating towards, especially in battleground states like Michigan. Let's show those latest numbers from DDHQ, our partners, which really show Abdul El-Sayed really jumping to that sizable 13-point advantage. Earning the endorsements of progressive lawmakers like AOC and Bernie Sanders, El-Sayed has become the latest face of that surging Democratic socialist, often compared to New York City Mayor Zohran Mamdani. On the flip side is competition. Four-term Congresswoman Haley Stevens, backed by more established Democrats like Chuck Schumer and Governor Gretchen Whitmer. She's also believed to be able to rally more independent and on-the-fence voters to ensure that Democrats hold that ever-important Senate seat when Gary Peters retires. Today, of course, the final push to get those last-minute holdouts into their camp. That's why we saw both candidates visiting various black churches on early Sunday morning services. El-Sayed's going to stay in the Detroit metro today, this final day, while we see Haley Stevens heading further west, closer to where I am. She's going to be holding a rally later in Grand Rapids.
2: Nicole? All right, Alex, I know you're out there talking to people. What are voters telling you?
8: Yeah, what's super interesting when talking to voters is that you actually see the split take place into what voters actually want and who they believe is going to listen to them. So perhaps you're a voter out there that wants somebody that's more moderate, somebody that has the legislative experience of actually making decisions. If you're a Michigander in that camp, well, then you're gravitating towards Haley Stevens. Others say that they just want to flip the script on the old Democratic Party altogether, bring in somebody who's got more progressive ideas and new ways of thinking to Washington. Those voters gravitate towards El-Sayed.
9: He's a very good candidate. He's smart. And I'm looking for a change. We're looking for a change in the community, in the process that it's in the Congress. We need someone that works for us.
10: It gives me a lot of anxiety because I know Haley is the person for this job. She has a proven track record. I really wish that people would look at her record and understand how our government works and why it is so important to have someone like Haley Stevens who passes legislation based on what her people want.
8: And of course, the winner of this primary election will need to reunite a broken Democratic Party as it currently stands and face off against Republican Mike Rogers for that Senate seat. Nicole.
2: All right. Alex Capriello, live for us there in Michigan. Alex, thank you. Let's bring in now Democratic strategist Dan Kinnunen. Dan, always good to see you. All right. So we're talking about progressive El Sayed, who is backed by AOC. He is backed by Bernie Sanders. I'd like to listen to some of what Senator Sanders has said about the significance of this primary.
11: It has now become an election of national significance. In all due respect to Congresswoman Stevens, everyone knows that this is not an election between her and Abdul El Sayed. This is an election between Abdul and the billionaire class.
2: All right, Dan, so from your viewpoint as a Democratic strategist, is he correct? I mean, how will the results in Michigan impact how the party moves toward November?
12: Well, you know, your correspondent, Alex, made a really good point that regardless of who comes through this very tough and divisive primary contest, whether it's Stevens or Abdul El-Sayed, they're going to have to bring people together very, very quickly with not a lot of time between this August 4th primary and the midterms in November, because Mike Rogers is a tough opponent on the Republican side. And I think the challenge will be, you know, in what's gotten kind of a petty and personal primary toward the end here, to really quickly set that aside, both for supporters and the candidates themselves, and focus on the fact that on the records, you know, there's differences that we're exposing right now between Stevens and Abdul, but the biggest differences are between both of them and Mike Rogers, who's going to be with Donald Trump on tariffs, on those deep ACA cuts, which cut 130,000 Michiganders off of their health insurance and raised premiums by as much as $1,000 a month, on the fact that he stood with Donald Trump on the Gordie Howe Bridge blocking that that replacement project, on the fact that he's leading the war in Iran, which is causing these gas prices to go up by $1 or $2 a gallon. That's the difference they have to expose in November. But they're so focused now, obviously, in this primary contest, it can be really difficult to turn that script quickly. And that'll be the challenge for Democrats.
2: Well, Dan, you bring up such a good point there. There is so much focus right now on socialism, on democratic socialism. I'd like to listen to what former Democrat turned independent Senator Joe Manchin had to say.
13: Could you ever support a self-described socialist candidate?
14: No.
15: No way. My no. God, no.
13: And even it surprises, if they have some good ideas?
15: Oh, the good, I support the good ideas, but how could you support some of the crazy stuff they're for? Have you seen their platform? They're for dismantling everything that we know, whether it be the structure of government, Congress itself, or the Senate they want to get rid of. And then they start talking about all the crazy things. No police, no this, no this, no that. Mm-hmm. Are you crazy? We want a crime-free area. We have to have police for that.
13: Yes.
15: We want a strong defense. We want a strong border. But if Democrats can't say that, and they start lining up with the socialist demands of how, what you are to be a socialist, energy will be gone. There'll be no energy, okay?
2: All right, so, Dan, what is the growing influence of the DSA doing to the Democratic Party as a whole?
12: It's creating a challenge here, Nicole. I think that the primary electorate is just so very different than a general election electorate. And what is true about Michigan and Wisconsin, there's another governor's race happening there with a very similar dynamic playing out. Having been on top of battleground operations in many cycles in both of those places, I can tell you that when we lost in 2024 versus winning those states in 2020, both by very narrow margins, close races when we won, close races when we lost. We lost because we lost folks in rural and ex-urban parts of the state, not because we failed to motivate people like in Madison or in Ann Arbor at the end of the day. And we have to look at the numbers and realize that to come to a winning coalition, to get to 50% plus one, you got to reach a pretty big tent. Now, I think Senator Manchin you know, doesn't want a big tent to go as far left as perhaps El Sayed wants it to go. I do think we need to have a big tent that can extend left, but where there are positions that are untenable, like abolishing the police, for example, we should say, no, that's crazy. We're not going to stand for that. We shouldn't have to live with that within the party, but we can welcome people in with different ideas, but also be clear about where we disagree. But at the end of the day, what El Sayed, if he comes through this primary, will have to do is look at the math and recognize what it takes to get to 50%, and we can't wish

0: paycheck to paycheck here. What is the winning strategy for your party here?
1: Right now, Nicole, voters across the spectrum are extremely upset with this economy. They didn't think Democrats did enough on inflation and costs prior to 2024, and they threw us out. And then Trump promised to come in and fix it. But he has gaslit them again and again and again on the economy. When gas is $1, $2 a gallon more because of the war in Iran, when healthcare costs 20, 30% more because of the cuts to the Affordable Care Act, when energy costs are spiking by 30 and 40% in large measure because he's shut down energy projects like wind projects in the Northeast and elsewhere, that's affecting folks. When job creation is basically stagnant because his tariffs have put a chill on foreign investment into this country, and when those tariffs themselves raise grocery costs and housing costs and the cost of everyday goods over and over and over again, it is real pain and real anxiety for folks. And that's why Trump is at 37% in Michigan and 40% approval in Wisconsin, battleground states where he should be much nearer to 50%. That's going to be a huge anchor on Republicans' neck in this fall. And Democrats need to make that contrast clear right now, stand on the side of doing something about that and being changed. And then in 2028, I think we'll have to have a different agenda for Democrats in the presidential. But right now, defeating Donald Trump in that agenda, I think, can be a winning message for Democrats.
0: All right, we'll see what happens in the primary. We'll see what happens in November. Democratic strategist Dan Kinnunen, thank you.
1: Thanks, Nicole.
0: I'll stay with News Nation for our special primetime coverage tomorrow. 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Meantime, in Wisconsin, there's been a major shakeup in the closely watched Democratic gubernatorial primary race after Mandela Barnes announced he's suspending his campaign. The move comes as state representative and Democratic Socialist candidate Francesca Hong is surging to the top of a crowded primary field over establishment candidates. Here's some of her conversation with Chris Steierwalt on The Hill Sunday.
2: Let's start with the Republicans' premise. You've been elected to the state legislature three times. You had a nominal Republican opponent in your first race. He got, I looked it up, 12% of the vote. Since then, you've run unopposed. You've never had to face off in a competitive general election, and certainly not in swing districts like those around Milwaukee. Why are you a good risk for your party to take this cycle?
3: I think it's the political moment that we are in, the reality for many working class Wisconsinites all across the state. We've been proud and very encouraged to see such a bipartisan, multi-generational, multiracial coalition come together to support us because folks are ready for transformative change and a new type of politics, one that pokes working class people first.
2: Okay, here are the results from Donald Trump's three presidential runs in your home county compared to the rest of Wisconsin. It's a 25-point spread compared to the rest of the state. He won your state twice by painting Democrats as too radical on social issues, most famously about transgenderism. You've championed in the legislature trans-inclusive legislation, even as public opinion has shifted. Big majorities now support bans on trans females and women's sports and medical interventions for minors. So what are you going to tell Tom Tiffany when he calls you a radical trans activist?
3: What's radical is that we still have a $7.25 minimum wage. What's radical is that Tom Tiffany is an election denier. What is radical is the fact that folks all across Wisconsin, many don't have access to healthcare right now. Being able to make sure folks have what they need when they need them from the state is something that I believe many Wisconsinites have actually been telling me that these are the things that they want to prioritize.
2: Okay, Democrats are particularly touchy about this race, and it kind of explains the back and forth and the dropping in and the dropping out that we've seen here because of down ballot concerns. Even in the very good years that your party has had, occasionally during the Trump era, you've never retaken the legislature. You've always been in the minority. And that put Republican lawmakers in a situation to try to overturn the results of the 2020 election. Democrats in key legislative races, we're thinking here like the WOW counties, Waukesha, Ozaukee, they don't want to have the same fights that you do. And it could be costly for them even if you win. So there's a world in which you might win the governorship, but still not get the trifecta, still not take control of the legislature. Talk about the concerns that those legislators, your colleagues from those more moderate places, might have.
3: Well, first of all, let's remember that the majority party, the Republican Party, had a manufactured access to power because of gerrymandered maps. And I believe that having us at the top of the ticket will actually

0: help many of my Democratic legislative colleagues as well as candidates, because we're encouraging independent voters to come out for us. We're fired up about the fact that we're going to take on big tech and the, with our moratorium on AI data centers, that it's actually pretty popular to talk about fair taxes, where we've got hardworking Wisconsinites paying more in their share of taxes than some of the largest corporations and the ultra wealthy. And so fair taxes, taking on data centers, funding our public schools, these are all issues that Democrats will be running on this legislative for this next legislative session. And I'm excited to build towards a Democratic trifecta.
1: And be sure to check out The Hill Sunday with Chris Steigerwalt Sundays at 10 a.m. Eastern on News Nation. Well, up next, we have some breaking news out of Michigan, where the Cyclospora outbreak has now turned deadly. And the acting attorney general puts an end in writing to President Trump's so-called anti-weaponization fund.

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4: Is Iran mounting an attack on America's water supply? I'm Mike Vaccaro, News Nation Washington Bureau Chief. State and federal authorities now investigating a cyber attack targeting over 30 water systems in Minnesota. Authorities now looking into whether Iran is behind those attacks. President Trump addressing the matter Friday from Camp David.
5: There was a cyber attack, and they blame it on Iran. I don't think so. I blame it on Minnesota because they're grossly incompetent.
4: The FBI, which is investigating the attacks, releasing a statement to News Nation, reading in part, "The FBI and our interagency partners are fully engaged to protect critical infrastructure, and we remain well-equipped to protect against cyber threats of all varieties." The FBI also saying that at least 7 states have reported incidents since July 27th, and that some of that activity degraded water operations, though the FBI has not named which states are affected. I'm Mike Vaccaro, and this is the News Nation Political Minute.
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0: As a mom, I'm glad my son plays school sports. 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And I am so thankful for that.
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2: We have some breaking news coming out of Michigan, where the state is now reporting two people have died in connection to the Cyclospora outbreak. According to medical records, both people did have significant underlying health conditions. The CDC says there are cases in at least 45 states that parasite is being linked to shredded lettuce. Well, within the next hour, we are expecting to hear from the president for the first time since he called off a massive attack on Iran. Gulf allies, including Saudi Arabia, Qatar, and the UAE, urging the president to pursue a new round of talks. And the president posting late Saturday night that the U.S. had reached what he called the parameters of a deal that would supposedly reopen the Strait of Hormuz. News Nation's Libby Dean is live at the White House following these newest developments. So, Libby, we've been here before. On the edge of reportedly securing a deal, is there any evidence to suggest this time is different?
3: Well, it has been a cycle, Nicole, and we are getting these mixed signals today about if these talks are even happening between the U.S. and Iran, because Iran is saying that they aren't. President Trump is saying that they are. But at the same time, the president is calling the Iranians unbelievably duplicitous. He just posted that within the last hour, where he also wrote, quote, whether Iran wants to admit it or not, we are in fact talking of a solution to a problem that they have caused for decades, unquote. Over the weekend, the president called off what he described as the largest attack since World War II. That was set to happen on Iran, but allies did convince the president to hold off in this hope of diplomacy. Here's President Trump on Air Force One last night.
4: I was asked to by Saudi Arabia, by UAE, by Qatar, and by Iran. We were all set to go just about at this time right now, and we've been a massive attack. We're all set to go. But when the allies asked to call it off, we got to sort of say, well, let's see. Well, the reason they asked is they think there's a deal.
3: And we've been here before, the president threatening major strikes, then ultimately moving forward to call them off at the final hour to let these discussions play out with Iran. A deal would be similar to one that was signed nearly 2 months ago that was not delivered upon. The president wrote it would reopen the Strait of Hormuz and end Iran's nuclear capabilities. Now, the president hasn't set a deadline for Iran to come to any kind of deal, Nicole, but it's likely we'll hear more from the president in less than an hour here, where he's got an executive order signing at the White House, Nicole.
2: All right, so Libby, we'll hear something from the president more than likely. What kind of reaction are we seeing on Capitol Hill?
3: Mixed bag. We've seen that skepticism, but also cautious optimism, Nicole, because not only has the president threatened a big attack before, he's also called a deal, or set a deal rather, was close, even signed off on one deal, and ultimately that fell through. So we're seeing these Republicans who are skeptical of it and have even balked previously at the idea of the U.S. forces targeting civilian infrastructure like bridges, power plants, as President Trump had threatened. So some of them are relieved to see these negotiations, which we don't even know are happening, take place. But Democrats do also to push for these new negotiators, saying that the negotiations have failed for one reason, being the president's negotiators themselves. That's Steve Witkoff and Jared Kushner. They claim they can't get the job done in these negotiations. Now, the midterm elections, of course, exactly 3 months from today. So this will overshadow Republicans as they head out on the campaign trail in the months ahead, Nicole.
2: Yeah, the midterms quickly approaching. All right, Libby, thank you. Well, Italy is suspending its border-free arrangements with Spain for 1 month after that surge of migrants from Morocco into the Spanish enclave of Ceuta last week. More than 50,000 migrants crossing the border. Italian authorities say they will be checking non-EU nationals arriving from Spain by air or sea. The U.S. State Department has also raised its travel advisory to Ceuta to level 3 due to safety risks for Americans. But still to come, a close encounter at Yellowstone Park, the heart-stopping moment a bison rushes a child.
5: As I grab the child, he goes limp, so I'm thinking about if he's unconscious or not, and that I really need to get him. The whole time I was thinking, I just need to hold my position until my partner can get here, because I'm not going to be able to get him out on my own.
2: And the teenage lifeguard who pulled a 10-year-old boy from massive waves talks about the life-saving rescue.
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2: Acting Attorney General Todd Blanche is now rescinding President Trump's anti-weaponization fund. That announcement coming after a pair of GOP senators stated they wanted a written assurance before they would vote on Blanche's nomination. Washington correspondent Hannah Brandt is live in our nation's capital. So, Hannah, how does this impact his confirmation process?
0: Hi, Nicole. This is a major breakthrough for the Blanche confirmation because it means those two Republican holdouts are now on board with voting him forward. Now, this comes after we've seen weeks of Republican infighting over this anti-weaponization fund. And in his announcement, Blanche shared this order, which officially rescinds the $1.77 billion fund. Remember, that was initially created to provide potential payments to people who say they are victims of political prosecution. That fund did receive a ton of pushback when it was announced months ago. Eventually, the Justice Department said that it was pulling back on it. It wasn't going to do that any longer, but Senators John Cornyn and Tom Tillis were asking for a commitment that the fund was dead in writing. So before voting for Blanche's nomination to be Attorney General, they met with him to try and get that to happen. They forced Blanche to work with them in order to move forward, and that's exactly what happened. So now in a joint statement, Tillis and Cornyn are applauding this new announcement. They thanked Blanche and his team for working with them on the issue, both the senators writing, "We look forward to voting to advance his nomination out of the Senate Judiciary Committee soon." And the Senate Judiciary Committee, in an update this morning, says they're going to hold a vote tomorrow morning at 9 a.m., Nicole.
2: All right, so tomorrow morning, and Blanche also addressed another controversial part of that settlement. What can you tell us about it?
0: Yeah, that's right. Remember, this all stemmed from a lawsuit that President Trump brought against the IRS. And then there was a settlement. And that's what was announced in May. This anti-weaponization fund was only part of it. Also included as part of that settlement, was a deal for immunity for the Trump family, essentially from tax audits, from prosecutions. They had immunity for that. Now, in his announcement, Blanche basically said, clarifying that this settlement is retroactive. And so that means that it's limiting that broad immunity that was originally believed to be given to the Trump family. Now saying this agreement is only retroactive, it does not protect the Trumps from potential investigations into their future tax filings. So that's significant, but President Trump has yet to comment on any part of Blanche's announcements. And of course, we know just days ago he said he did want to see this anti-weaponization fund continue, and he even threatened to push to codify it into law if these senators continued their block on Blanche. So we'll be waiting to see what the president thinks of how all of this is unfolding, Nicole.
2: All right, Hannah Brandt, live on Capitol Hill. Thank you. Still to come, the brand new video showing a gunman opening fire at an Idaho In-N-Out restaurant. Three people are now dead. And we are standing by to hear from President Trump live from the Oval Office. We'll bring that to you live.
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26: Here's your news now in 90 seconds. Heroic armed bystanders credited with jumping into action when a gunman opened fire at an Idaho In-N-Out. Three people were killed. Several others were injured. Police say an off-duty state trooper and another armed citizen returned fire, driving the gunman away from that restaurant. Authorities say he died of a self-inflicted gunshot wound. We're now hearing from the 16-year-old lifeguard in this dramatic rescue for the first time since the video went viral. Ryder Williams pulled a 10-year-old boy out of punishing surf at a California beach. The child lost consciousness in the water.
27: The whole time I was thinking, I just need to hold my position until my partner can get here because I'm not going to be able to get him out on my own. Doing the best I can to get a good grip on the child and not get sucked out any further.
26: William says he made more rescues that same day. The boy's father calls the teenager the only reason his son is alive. New video out of Yellowstone shows a bison breaking into a run and going straight at a child. It's the latest in a string of close calls at the park. Last month, a bison launched a 65-year-old grandfather 8 feet in the air at a campground. Another rammed an SUV hard enough to blow a tire. Rangers want visitors to stay at least 25 yards back. And the top dogs of surfing hit the waves at the World Dog Surfing Championships. Pooches paddled out in life vests, judged on how long they stayed on the board, the size of the wave, and dogged determination. Now in its 10th year, it doubles as a pet adoption event and a charity fundraiser. And best in surf, a dog named Rippin' Rosie. And that's your news now in 90 seconds.
2: Coming up on the top of the hour, thank you so much for sticking with us. I'm Nicole Brilli, live at our Chicago News Nation headquarters. And President Trump is expected to speak from the White House in about 30 minutes as tensions re-escalate with Iran. We will carry that live once it begins. Meantime, we are also expecting an update from officials in Washington State after the devastating wildfires have ripped through that state. We do start, though, with another attack on critical utility systems in the U.S., the FBI releasing an urgent warning on cyber attacks targeting water systems. Federal officials say 9 states have been targeted so far as questions swirl over who's behind it. Let's get out to investigative correspondent Rich McHugh, who joins us live. Rich, the president has talked about this amid questions on whether Iran is behind the attacks.
7: Yeah, there's some speculation, Nicole, that Iran is behind this attack, yet the president poured cold water on that, said it's not that, but we'll get to that in a second. So as you mentioned, there's nine different states have reported attacks on the water utility

0: systems there. In some cases, they've shut down the water systems completely, but that's not the case in all of these states. You know, authorities said that these cyber attacks targeted over 30 water systems throughout Minnesota, including the city of Plymouth. That's a population there of 80,000. It's just outside of Minneapolis. Officials in Minnesota, though, stressing the cyber attacks did not impact the water quality. On Saturday, the attack spread. Michigan is now reporting cyber attacks on 9 of its water systems. In a statement, the FBI says the FBI is aware of recent public reporting around water and wastewater sectors. The FBI and our interagency partners are fully engaged to protect critical infrastructure, and we remain well-equipped to protect against cyber threats of all varieties. The FBI has not said who's behind the attacks. The FBI and Cybersecurity and Infrastructure Agency, that's CISA, they warned in a letter that Iranian hackers have targeted water systems and other critical infrastructure in the past. They identified the threat to, quote, programmable logic controllers, or PLCs, in water systems, and urged infrastructure owners to remove publicly exposed PLCs from the internet. Michael McAndrews, he's a former special agent with the FBI in their cyber team. Here he is.
1: Well, unfortunately, these types of attacks are very common. They're very simplistic, and they occur on a massive scale. What happens is the attackers will scan the internet, and they'll look for the signature of known devices. When they find one, they simply try the default password. If it hasn't been changed, then they're in. When it comes to operational technology and things like PLCs, a lot of these passwords are coded by the manufacturers, and if they're exposed to the internet, that signature comes back. The attackers immediately try it, and if they can get in, they'll get in and see what they can do.
0: McAndrews says there were no ransom demands, so it seems like these attacks were just trying to stoke fear, basically exploiting parts of our critical infrastructure tied to the internet, possibly with simple default passwords. You know, when the news of this broke, these attacks, President Trump downplayed the Iranian threat possibility, instead pointing the finger back at Minnesota and Governor Tim Walz.
2: Today, I just want to mention that we heard in Minnesota there was a cyber attack, and they blame it on Iran. I don't think so. I think I blame it on Minnesota because they're grossly incompetent. There was a cyber attack of 30 water plants, and I would blame it on Minnesota and the governor, the corrupt governor of Minnesota. They like to say, oh, it's Iran. Iran should be so lucky. Iran's got bigger problems than worrying about Minnesota.
0: Now, Governor Walz responded on X, basically saying, Trump knows who's responsible. This is what modern warfare looks like and illustrates that Trump has no plan to end this war with Iran.
3: Cole? All right, so at this point, Rich, are the water systems in Minnesota and Michigan safe?
0: Yeah, the authorities there are saying, yes, that's the case. And it appears that's the case with all of these. I asked Michael McAndrews, you know, his experience, is that what usually happens in these scenarios? Take a listen.
1: From my experience in working with critical infrastructure, and particularly with the water utilities, we've conducted exercises, and we found that while there might have been some exposure on PLCs that might have caused a valve to be flipped or monitoring to be lost, we're very confident that the water supply was safe and secure.
0: Now, again, the suspicion is that this threat is from Iranian cyber attackers, but we no official body, the FBI, nobody has confirmed that as of yet. Nicole.
3: All right. Rich McHugh with the latest. Rich, thank you. I'd like to bring in now the mayor of Brom, Minnesota, Nate George. Mayor, thank you so much for some of your time today. So your city's water system was among several hacked last week. What is the situation at this point? Is everything back online? Is everything secure?
4: Yeah. Hi, Nicole. Thanks for having me on. So we discovered the issue, we believe, relatively soon after it happened. We didn't get any kind of alerts or notifications that anything was amiss like we normally would. And so it was because one of our plant operators performed a physical, kind of like a pre-shift inspection of the plant. They discovered it on their own. So we were able to address it right away, mitigate it within about an hour and a half. No water service was disrupted at any time. We did put out a conserve water advisory just as a precaution until we had our heads wrapped around what was going on. But we had two days of water supply in the tower that we could have relied on. So we were pretty safe given what occurred.
3: Yeah, that's actually really great news, Mayor. So what more can you tell us about how the attack was discovered? You say it was discovered pretty quickly. Can you give us any more details on that?
4: Yeah, like I said, it was just our own internal policies and procedures are having our water plant operator perform physical inspections of the plant. They walked in, they saw that the water tower was calling for more water, but the well pump was not responding, and it had been shut off. And so they started troubleshooting, and we got in contact with our state partners, our IT partners, and they started to connect the dots that other communities were having the same problem.
3: All right, so here we are, Mayor, about a week out. U.S. intelligence officials are saying that they believe Iran was likely behind what they're calling is a coordinated cyber attack. But President Trump, as we just heard from Rich McHugh right before you, President Trump's putting the blame squarely on your state's government. You are a city official. What are your thoughts here?
4: Yeah, I take that to mean in a much broader scale, the state of Minnesota in general has continued to spend more and more money over the last several years on political action agenda items rather than investing in our local infrastructure like they should. A town of our size, about 1,800 people, we can't afford to implement or sustain a robust IT security infrastructure that would be able to defend against these kinds of things. And so we look to the state that provides local government aid, which is about 50% of our budget, to help with those kinds of things. And they haven't really been investing in that lately. And I think that's what President Trump is trying to get at. But it's also one of the reasons why I'm running for state auditor to try to fix that.
3: All right, Mayor, last question for you. What can you tell us about what's next here? I mean, not only in the investigation, which I'd imagine is ongoing, but also what you're telling your constituents there in Bram.
4: Yeah, they should be very proud of our city workers for discovering the issue, having internal procedures that allowed us to not be completely vulnerable and reliant on this technology that we're mandated to have, by the way. And so they acted quickly. They resolved the issue quickly, within an hour and a half, and they should be very proud about that. We continue to meet with our stakeholders and get more information as it becomes available. We're not going to make any rash decisions on policy changes or upgrades or infrastructure improvements until we have definitive information as to how we can mitigate these things going forward.
3: All right. The mayor of Bram, Minnesota, Mayor Nate George, thanks so much for your time.
4: Thanks, Nicole.
3: And again, we are awaiting President Trump, who will be speaking live from the Oval Office. We've just learned he's expected to sign an executive order that will create a new White House commission aimed at putting military families at the heart of military readiness. We'll get to more on that in just a moment. But the president will also likely get questions on Iran after calling off a massive strike over the weekend. A new deal, according to the president, is reportedly being worked out, which would reopen the Strait of Hormuz for 2 months. And News Nation's Jessica Cartelia is live for us in Qatar following all of this. So, Jessica, the president has also released a new statement on this.
5: He did just a short time ago. So everything has really shifted from military action to diplomacy and the hope for diplomacy, Nicole. But here's what he posted on Truth Social. He says Iran has been duplicitous in the negotiation process and then calls for a deal of total surrender and says Iran can never have a nuclear weapon. Iran, however, says there are currently no direct talks taking place with the United States. Gulf Arab states are continuing their push to keep this conflict from spiraling. Saudi Arabia, Qatar, the UAE, and other Gulf partners have all been urging de-escalation, fearing that another round of fighting could once again disrupt shipping through the Strait of Hormuz and shake the global energy market. I spoke with Nigar Mortazavi, a senior fellow at the Center for International Policy, about where Iran stands right now.
6: Even if you listen to the statements of the president and top U.S. officials, it just sounded like this is fast and easy and quick. And it has turned out to be the exact opposite. I mean, the Iranians put up a very fierce fight. They've used a lot of strategy. They have the advantage of geography. Of course, they're defending. They're the home team. This is their land. This is their sovereignty. And also for them, this is existential. So there's also resolve. Their top Iranian officials have been literally dying in assassinations and not surrendering. So the idea that more pressure, or as the Trump administration coined it in the first term, maximum pressure will bring the Iranians to surrender, is just proven to be wrong.
5: Now, Iran does say that it is negotiating with Oman on shipping through the Strait of Hormuz. However, Nicole, it says the waterway cannot fully reopen while U.S. aggression continues.
3: All right. So, Jessica, what is the latest on the Strait and how it's all affecting gas prices here in the U.S.?
5: Well, we know that shipping has been disrupted for months through the Strait of Hormuz. And while we have seen some movement, it's still not a lot. That diplomatic shift has started having an immediate impact, meanwhile, on the global economy. We've been watching this closely. Oil prices fell sharply today as investors bet that a deal could potentially reduce the risk of further disruption on the Gulf. But as far as gas prices and feeling the effects at the pump, that may not happen until sometime next year in 2027. But with both sides warning, Nicole, that if diplomacy fails, officials say the situation remains extremely volatile and they're both ready to strike.
3: All right, Jessica Cartelli, live for us there in Qatar. Thank you. Still to come, seven states are holding primary elections this week, including Michigan, where some are saying the Senate race could be the most consequential of the year. And major wildfires raging in Washington state, tens of thousands forced to flee. We are expecting a live update from officials within the hour.
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3: And as primary voters weigh a race that could determine the future of the Democratic Party, polling from Decision Desk HQ has Dr. Abdul El-Sayed with a double-digit lead on Congresswoman Haley Stevens in the Senate primary. Stevens is seen as the moderate establishment candidate, while El-Sayed is more progressive.
19: Dr. Abdul El-Sayed and I may come from different places, but we're forged from the same fight.
20: For money out of politics, money in your pocket, and Medicare.
19: For all. That's the part they can't stand. That's why billionaires are spending millions to bury Abdul and this movement.
21: They might not like how I sound, but I am going to make damn sure they hear us in the halls of power.
3: News Nation's Alex Capriello is on the ground there in Michigan. So, Alex, a lot at stake in tomorrow's primary.
22: Yeah, absolutely. It's not hyperbole to say this could be one of the most consequential races of this election season, not just because it determines the Senate position in the state of Michigan, but also it really could determine the direction that Democratic voters are going, especially in battleground states. And we know that there are so many of them right here on the Rust Belt. Let's take a look at the latest numbers that came from DDHQ, our partners, which shows El-Sayed holding that sizable lead, about 13-point advantage at this point, a huge swing than where he stood just even 2 months ago. He's earned the endorsements of progressive lawmakers like AOC, who you just saw in that campaign ad, as well as Bernie Sanders, and he's really become the latest face of this surging Democratic Socialist group, often compared to New York Mayor Zohran Mamdani. His competition, however, four-term Congresswoman Haley Stevens, backed by more established Democrats, people like Governor Gretchen Whitmer and Chuck Schumer, and is believed to be able to rally more independent and on-the-fence voters to ensure that Democrats hold that Senate seat when Gary Peters does retire. Of course, today is the final day of a push for these two candidates. That's why we're seeing them crisscross the state. Yesterday, for Sunday morning services, both of them were in that Detroit metro trying to appeal to black voters attending various church services. This time around, though, Haley Stevens leaving Detroit, heading west to Grand Rapids to try to capture any other Democratic voters who have not cast their ballot. Nicole.
3: All right. So, Alex, I know you're talking to people there. What are voters telling you?
22: Yeah, so essentially what we're hearing is similar to what we're hearing in other states all across our country where they have a Democratic Socialist that's on the ballot, right? You're trying to find out exactly where these Democratic voters lie and what they want to prioritize. So maybe they like someone that's more moderate, somebody like Haley Stevens, someone who has a track record proven in the legislative realm. Or perhaps you're somebody who voted for someone like Zohran Mamdani in the New York mayoral race, somebody who is able to shake things up, give a new facelift to the Democratic Party. Those voters are gravitating towards El-Sayed.
23: I'd have voted for Abdul El-Sayed, and there's many reasons why. I'm a big fan of Bernie Sanders, and he was endorsed by Bernie Sanders. I really believe that our country needs a non-establishment type of person at this stage, someone who's not super left, super right.
24: I went with Stevens, with Haley Stevens. I felt like she was going to be a fighter for Michigan, you know, trying to keep, you know, Michigan jobs in Michigan and working with the people.
22: And a lot of the conversation also is gravitating towards what's happening out in the Middle East. But a lot of the Michiganders that I'm speaking to are still really focused on homegrown issues, things that are impacting their everyday lives. And so they're hoping that the candidate that moves forward for the Democratic Party will actually have those best interests in mind. Of course, this is just the first stop. The election, though, come November, will be against that Republican Mike Rogers for that Senate seat.
3: All right. Cool. Alex Capriello, live there in New Buffalo, Michigan. Thank you. And stay with News Nation for our special primetime coverage tomorrow. You can also always get results on NewsNationNow.com or watch special coverage on the Hill Fast channel and thehill.com.
25: There are just so many Washingtonians who have literally lost everything in a very, very short period of time. Just in a matter of hours, their lives changed in deeply dramatic and fundamental ways.
3: More than 600 structures have burned in the Washington state wildfires, and officials warn the worst is yet to come. And we are waiting to hear from President Trump live from the Oval Office.
26: Hey.
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6: But now President Trump is expected to sign a new executive order creating the Military Spouse Commission, which will, quote, help put military families at the heart of military readiness. News Nation's Libby Dean is live at the White House. So, Libby, what more do we know about this new executive order?
10: Well, Nicole, this is all about those military families. They're about to be front and center at the White House today inside the Oval Office with President Trump as we're expecting him to sign off on this executive order. What it does is it creates a new military spouse commission, giving military families what the White House calls really this direct line to President Trump and his administration on the issues they face every day and talking about those. And the commission will zero in on the challenges that come with military life, everything from child care, finding work for spouses, to housing, health care, education, and the stress of repeated deployments. So all of that on tap in just a bit. But the signing also comes, as we know, this major foreign policy decisions are in the air. We know Defense Secretary Pete Hegseth and the Joint Chiefs Chairman General Dan Kane, they're also expected to be in the Oval Office, as there's this big question of whether or not talks are even happening between Iran and the United States, because Iran says they aren't and that they're only talking to Iman. But really, like every Oval Office event for really the last 6 months, Nicole, is overshadowed by this conflict with Iran. President Trump likely going to face a lot of questions about that. Of course, Todd Blanche's nomination for attorney general going to be at the center of this as well. But military families, that's what this executive order is all about. And the president is going to sign off on it shortly.
6: All right. And we will, of course, carry it live. Libby Dean, live for us there at the White House. Thank you. Well, meantime, this weekend, President Trump calling off a promised massive attack he described as bigger than anything since World War II. But instead, Gulf allies urged him to return to the negotiating table. Talks were set to begin anew today, but conflicting statements from Iran are casting a shadow of doubt. So I'd like to welcome in Senior Fellow at the Foundation for the Defense of Democracies, retired U.S. Navy Rear Admiral Mark Montgomery. Admiral, always good to see you. Thank you for your time. So President Trump saying peace talks would resume today. Iran saying, no, there were no plans to hold direct talks. Where do you think things stand as far as negotiations at this point?
11: Look, I do think there are negotiations going on, probably through Oman, but Qatar. But there's a low level of likelihood of success, and I think the president continues to put off making the really hard decision. I mean, are you going to try to force the IRGC, kind of compel them to accept our definition of international straits and how transits go through the Strait of Hormuz, and then eventually compel them into giving up their nuclear program? Or are you going to continue to do this negotiation rope-a-dope where, they're professionals. The Iranians have out-negotiated the United States for, 25 years. And I expect they'll continue to do so in this latest version. So the president's really got himself in a bind. It's not just the elections. It's the military readiness he's burning. Our Navy ships, our Air Force aircraft fighter squadrons, and our Army air defenders are really, we're now at the point where they're starting to feel pain. And if it goes on another 3 to 6 months, it'll have significant long-term deleterious effects on the readiness of the military to do other missions. So he's got those pressing issues on him while he fails to make a decision right now.
6: Yeah, we certainly hope this will not continue on for another 6 to 8 months. So as you were speaking there, we saw the president's latest post on Truth Social. They're essentially saying that no, Iran does want to talk. They did come to the table. He says in some ways they were begging to talk. But, and you touched on this as well, the president announcing these talks after he again, threatened to hit Iran hard, but then again pulled back from those threats. There have been many threats, many claims of peace talks throughout this now months-long conflict that, the American people were initially told would just last a few weeks. What do you think this does, this back and forth, to the possibilities of bringing this to a resolution?
11: Look, I think a lot of what the president says is to communicate a strategic narrative that he likes, that he thinks calms the markets, keeps oil prices down, and enhances his opportunities in November. The problem is, at some point, this is self-defeating. It's continuing to extend this. And there's clearly the American people see that there's no certainty to these talks. And the Iranians make that clear with their statements that they're not really in the level of detail of these talks. So I'm afraid the president is talking himself out of making the hard decision here. And the hard decision would be to execute a 3 to 4 week air campaign that hits what matters to the IRGC. And what matters to them is the things they own, like shipyards, construction companies, telecommunications companies. These are all legitimate military targets, and they're owned by the IRGC. And that way you can actually pressure the people who are making it hard for us to negotiate an actual solution to this problem.
6: And Admiral, so many Americans now are paying more for gas. We have been since this conflict started. Iran's foreign ministry spokesperson said just yesterday that the Strait of Hormuz will never return to its pre-war situation. How do you interpret that statement?
11: Well, certainly that's their hope, that they have established the conditions where, look, they have good geography. They had not exploited this in the past to permanently try to block, to impede traffic, international traffic. What's amazing to me is the world community still treats this conflict like two co-equal belligerents between the U.S. and Iran. One of the countries in this is clearly trying to negatively impact the global economy in a permanent way. because these fees may start small, but they'll become big as Iran tries to rebuild its economy, you know, tries to recover $400 or $500 billion worth of damage. They're going to do that from the world economy. But our European and Asian partners, the kind of a

0: the absolute weakest link in our national critical infrastructure. State and local utilities don't spend enough to defend it. The federal government's support from the Environmental Protection Agency has been universally bad for three decades. So it's weak. Number two, Iran has attacked it in the past. It's their favorite target, whether in Israel or the United States. And then number three, we're at war with Iran. So the president's statements are just disinformation and either dishonest or he's not being properly informed by his staff. Neither one of those are great answers. The intelligence community has it right. This is Iran. We're lucky that it didn't really disrupt systems or, damage systems, long-term pumps, long-term, or even worse, change the chemical property of the water, through the injection systems we have in it and make people sick or die.
1: Wow. Rear Admiral Mark Montgomery, thank you so much for your time.
0: Thank you for having me.
1: Still ahead, major wildfires forcing evacuations in Washington state as we wait for another update from officials on where things stand right now. And we're giving you a live look as we await comments from President Trump, who is expected to sign a new executive order and take questions from reporters.

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1: 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One, two.
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16: 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Get open. Come on, go for it. Wake up. 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Oh, come on, use your head. Gotta want it. Dominate.
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0: Liam's dad yelling from the stands, trying to relive his glory days.
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1: Someone needs to tell him this isn't about him.
0: Yeah, stop trying to coach from the stands and just cheer.
1: That's what Liam wants.
0: That's what we all want.
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3: I'll take a look at this. A major Florida interstate shut down in the middle of the night by more than 100 cars. This is I-75 outside of Tampa. Every northbound lane is blocked. Drivers spinning burnouts in the middle of the highway at 1:30 in the morning. When troopers arrived, though, the traffic suddenly disappeared. Most, but not all, of the drivers got away without charges. You can see some dash cam video here. Four people were ultimately arrested. Well, devastating wildfires continue to burn in Washington state, the worst the region has seen in more than 30 years. Three fires across the Spokane area have scorched more than 8,000 acres, destroying more than 700 homes, forcing 65,000 people to evacuate. And as of right now, all three of those fires are growing. They are 0% contained. News Nation correspondent Nancy Liu is in Spokane, joins us on the phone. Nancy, what is the situation on the ground right now?
4: Well, Nicole, we're on the move. We're trying to get near the active firefight. As you mentioned, these flames are still on the move. These fires are still growing. And that means tens of thousands of people remain evacuated from their homes. At last word, it was over 65,000 people. And when you think of Spokane, you know, this is a city of about 250,000. So this is a city which everyone knows someone who is either impacted directly or they know someone who is. There's just so much heartbreak around here, Nicole. There are homes that are just still smoldering. Flames are still taking homes. And we just spoke with a fire official who tells us the active firefight is on. The good news is the winds are lighter today. And the skies are slightly clearer, so they're hoping to get air assets up soon. I know that there are two of the DC-10s, which dropped a lot of flame retardant. We also have the Super Scooper helicopters that are here to try and dump water on these hot spots, but the flames are still spreading. Containment still at zero. I spoke with Vanessa Klein, a resident here in Spokane. She's among the lucky ones. The flames came right up to her family's home, but all of her neighbors, most of them, have lost their homes. Take a listen. This is Vanessa Klein.
5: Obviously, this is our house, and we're one of the lucky ones, but you can see how close and how fragile life can be. When you look across the street and that house is gone. So just feeling very lucky right now for us and sad for so many other people, so many friends and family and the community are just devastated right now.
4: Now, at last word, there are no reports of injuries or deaths. Everywhere you go around here, Nicole, you see the National Guard. There are checkpoints all over the place. There were looting concerns among residents because they had to evacuate so quickly. A lot of people, you know, maybe didn't lock their homes. I mean, they just had to leave within minutes, and lives changed within minutes. There also has been an issue, Nicole, of people flying drones around here, and that is so dangerous for the air assets that need to go up to fight these fires. So officials are sounding an alarm about that, for people not to put drones up because that really endangers fire crews. But as you mentioned, there are three fires around Spokane, Nicole, and they are just among dozens of fires burning all over the Pacific Northwest. So quite a treacherous and dangerous season here in the Pacific Northwest. Nicole?
3: Absolutely. All right. Nancy Liu, live for us there in Spokane. Thank you. All right. Let's bring in now next our senior meteorologist, Jim Danner. Jim, so is Mother Nature going to provide any relief here?
6: You know, I wish I could say yes, but it does not look good. We're going to kind of look long term here coming up also and see how we're going to be looking. It's again, dire straits out west. So here's your overall national picture. It's the western parts of the country. If you're not seeing the fire, you're seeing the extreme heat. Yeah, and that high pressure out there is not moving anywhere. I wanted to show this. This is actual smoke. There aren't any clouds across the state of Washington right now. This is all smoke from the wildfires. And so hazardous air quality out there is going to be continuing. And it actually spreads even further off towards the east or as the winds pick it up and take it around. There are at least 15, upwards of 17 active large wildfires right now in the state of Washington. Of course, we've been talking about around Spokane there where they've got three large fires there. One of them is the Old Trails fire. I think we were talking about that a little bit earlier. Over 3,600 acres have burned so far, 0% contained. Yeah, that's real close right there to the Spokane proper. Autumn Lane's not too far away either. 3,351 acres so far burned, 0% containment. So we look at the smoke, and this is causing problems even outside of the state of Washington. You've got respiratory issues. Smoke goes all the way into Idaho, back into Montana, down into Oregon, down toward Utah, Colorado, as the winds pick it up and carry it across the country. And this is over the last few hours. Anywhere you see the pink in here, that's extremely dense smoke. That's where you get visibilities down to near zero, where you can't see a thing. And your air quality, that's what we're going to be looking like for tomorrow. Anywhere you see the purple there, that's hazardous, about as high as you can get on the air quality scale. Either unhealthy to hazardous across most of the state of Washington all the way into Wednesday, Thursday. It doesn't really improve any because the weather pattern's not improving any either. So this is going to be an ongoing problem that we're going to be looking at over the Pacific Northwest as no storm systems really are coming along to push it out of the way.
3: All right. Next, our meteorologist, Jim Danner. Thank you. We have some breaking news out of Michigan. The state is now reporting two people have died in connection to that cyclospora outbreak. According to medical records, both people did have significant underlying health conditions. But the CDC says there are cases in at least 45 states. The parasite is linked to shredded lettuce. All right, let's take you back to Washington now, inside the Oval Office, where President Trump is set to sign a new executive order and take questions from reporters. Let's listen in.
7: To establish the first ever presidential military spouse commission. It will be chaired by Jennifer Hegseth, the wife of, and highly respected wife, I may add, of Secretary of War Pete Hegseth, both here. I also want to congratulate the new executive director of the commission, Desiree. So where's Desiree? Where are you? Desiree, you do such a good job. Desiree Thompson-Sale, along with new commission member Christy Mullen, wife of Secretary of Homeland Security, Secretary Mark Wayne Mullen. These are outstanding people, everyone, male and female, outstanding. The commission will also include the spouses of our wonderful service secretaries, the spouses of the Joint Chiefs of Staff, and the spouses of their senior enlisted leaders. And we have some incredible talent. And I won't tell you these spouses. I've looked at educationally and every other way. They're amazing. We're also pleased to be joined by Secretary Hegseth and the chairman of the Joint Chiefs of Staff, General Dan Kane. Thank you very much, Dan. America cannot have the strongest military in the world without the love and devotion of our remarkable military spouses who make the extraordinary sacrifices for our country. They really are extraordinary. Many military spouses spend months separated from their loved ones while our heroes are deployed overseas. Military families also endure frequent moves and other unique challenges, and the challenges are legendary. They write books about them. This commission will provide recommendations for improving the quality of life for military spouses so that we can better support both our military families and the entire United States Armed Forces. The commission will develop suggestions to address particular challenges in housing, employment, healthcare, education, childcare, and just about everything else you can think of. We've never had this opportunity. We're doing it now because we've done a lot for our military. We love our military. Every day, our administration is fighting to give our military families the support they dearly need and they deserve. As part of the Great Big Beautiful Bill, we provided hundreds of millions of dollars for military child care and improved housing on military bases. It's being built, much of it's being built right now. Last Christmas, every service member received a warrior dividend of $1,776. Think of that. I wonder where we got that number. It's actually 1775. The number worked out to be 70. I said, if you add $1, we have 70. That was one of my genius ideas. We have 1776. But that was a great thing, and we've given it every member of our military hard-earned pay raise. We've also given the pay raise. The commission will help ensure we continue to give military spouses our very best so our military can continue to be the strongest military anywhere in the world, and we're proving that. As you know, we had a conflict with Venezuela, worked out very well, and we have a conflict with Iran, and that's working out very well, very, very well. So now I'd like to ask Jennifer Hegseth to say a few words, followed by Pete, General Kane, and then I will sign the executive order putting this into play, and it's an order that's long overdue, as far as I'm concerned, like by decades, and we're going to do a real job with it. And Jennifer, if you will, please.
8: Well, Mr. President, you have been a champion for the military, and we are so grateful for that, and that continues today. And like you said, these are generational issues that are long overdue to address, and we have the most amazing women here who have decades of experience as military spouses themselves. To take a look at it. There's really nothing we're going to find that they haven't experienced. And so between what they've experienced and what they know, we're going to really tackle these things. And I've spent the last year traveling around, meeting with military spouses and families around the world and around the country, and it's the same from Kentucky to Singapore. It's housing, it's healthcare, it's employment, it's childcare, it's education. And so we're going to take a look at all of those things. Even one of the women up here, I won't say who, but was a paramedic. And as they moved from state to state, she could not get the license switched to that state in time before you move again, before you PCS. And it makes it really difficult for these families to survive, let alone all the other sacrifices we're asking for them. So this is a big deal today. We're super grateful. Every time Pete travels around, Secretary Hickson travels around talking to the troops, he tells them, the president has your back. And now the families know that you have their back too. And we are grateful. Thank you.
7: Thank you, Jennifer. Great job. Thank you. How about you say something first, and then we'll go back into the general. You're not going to talk.
9: I can't top that, Mr. President.
7: Give it a shot.
9: You're not going to. You know, it's
7: good job.
9: It's true. Strong families equal strong formations. I mean, when you look at it from a military perspective, as a secretary, our job is to make sure our troops are prepared and ready on behalf of the nation. And if your family's not taken care of, then it causes hesitations and complications for the warfighters up front. And so we say often, and we mean it, no soldier, no Marine, no member of the Joint Force serves alone. And so if we can address the issues of housing and make sure it's quality housing, make sure employment opportunities are maxed out, make sure child care is taken care of, make sure DOEA or DOEA schools are the best in the world so that our military kids are being educated, the trade skills they might want to take the next chapter in life, if that warfighter knows that their family is good to go, they will go the extra mile, which is what our nation asks. So we're in for this. Is not one of those window dressing efforts. Jen's right. This entire group has mountains of experience, and they're raring to go to put it to use on behalf of the great Americans who serve our nation. And this is going to be full speed ahead to address every quality of life issue we can, which, Mr. President, you invested in the One Big Beautiful Bill. People don't know how much went into housing and into barracks and into pay. That's a down payment. And now with the $1.5 trillion, which we're working to get every dollar of, it's going to be a generational investment in barracks, in housing, in health care, in pay, in ways no commander-in-chief has ever done before. So, Mr. President, thank you for leading on this, and this commission's ready to go.
7: Well, thank you very much. You're doing a fantastic job. General, please.
10: Mr. President, Mrs. Hegseth, Secretary Hegseth, it's an honor for me to be here today at the launch of this commission. As we stand here now around the world, military service members are out doing our nation's business and ready to do what is asked of them. The foundation of American military readiness is the families, and the backstopping of all of that is the military spouses that serve behind them. Inevitably, every time somebody deploys, that refrigerator will break down, the car will break down. You think we're strong. American military spouses are 10 times stronger, and the lift that they carry is significant every single day. I want to thank this commission for the work that they're going to do to help improve military families' lives and military spouses' lives. It is a critical enabler for American warfighting capabilities. So to all of you here and all the work that went into putting this commission together, thank you. And Mr. President, we're honored to be here today.
7: Where will they be meeting when you have meetings? Because you're going to be having a lot of meetings. Do you know where you're going to be meeting?
8: Every month here at the White House.
7: Oh, that's great.
8: Yes.
7: We can't do better than that.
8: Can't do better than that.
7: Use the Oval Office. Yeah. Would anybody like to say anything? Maybe Desiree, you could start, and then if you want to say anything, great time to say it, please.
8: Absolutely. Desiree. Well, I'll just be really short. It's a pleasure for me to serve as the executive director of this commission. I think it's a long time coming. It's a little bit of a pet project out of my office, simply because we have the Chief of Staff of the Air Force's wife that has been inspirational for this. She's a 41-year spouse. But collectively, this group has over 400 years of experience as an active duty military spouse, 400. And they've probably moved about 300 times. So if you can imagine that level of experience coming to this commission and solving real problems for the future of our military spouses and families, it's just an incredible thing that you're doing, President Trump, actually asking them to solve these problems and give you good recommendations. And we're happy to help. Help them do that.
7: So, you know, we have Desiree's been with us for a long time, and she's directly and indirectly done what she's doing for a long, long time, covered numerous presidents, and she basically responds to the public when the public, they send things. Sometimes they send gifts. Actually, it amounts to millions of dollars in small money. And I said, well, what happens to that money? They send it back, or they do charitable work, but it's literally millions. They send it to me. I should be able to get it. She won't give it to me. I should be entitled to it. No, but they send it to me as just a gesture. But they write thousands and hundreds of thousands of letters, and she's got a staff that's all volunteer. And I have one question. How do I compare in terms of response with other presidents of the past?
8: No comparison, sir.
7: Is that good or bad?
8: No, it's good. Actually.
7: That's right. Yeah. Good. We do okay.
8: We do great.
7: A little more than Sleepy Joe.
8: 100%.
7: A little bit more.
8: Yes.
7: I think so. Thank you. Thank you. Does anybody have anything to say or a question or statement? Would you like to make a statement? Yes, please.
11: Can I just say I'm so excited. We've served with the Wills Box now for a number of years, and I've seen them champion the enlisted corps. As the spouse of a senior enlisted leader, it's pretty easy for something amazing like this to happen and not include the enlisted corps, the senior enlisted leaders from the enlisted corps. It means the world to me that this started with them in mind. And I don't know if you remember, but a few years ago, my husband was serving in Alaska, and before you got on the plane, he asked your detail if he could ask you a question, and he asked if you would FaceTime me, and you did.
7: And
11: it meant the world.
7: People I respect.
11: You're getting ready to get on the plane, and this E9, this enlisted command chief, asked you to FaceTime me, and you put your arm around him. You said, "He's doing a good job. Take good care of him." And that picture has hung in his office since, and it just means the world to me that you highlight the enlisted corps every chance you get. And I love to tell people that story that you took the time.
7: That's so nice. Thank you very much. Say hello. Okay. I remember. Please, anybody else?
10: Mr. President, this is Cindy Wilsbach, who's humble to her core and has had a significant role in putting this commission together. So I just want to highlight Cindy's work.
12: I would just like to say this is a red letter day for me. Just the honor that I feel to be surrounded by these spouses who, what I like to say is, we serve by oath or by vow. We didn't all raise our right hand to take an oath, but we began serving this great nation when we extended our left hand and set a vow to the person that we love that served this country. And we represent people that are at the end of their careers. We have served decades, 20, 30, 40 years of service, This is about the legacy that we leave for the people that come after us, these people who have children who are serving now, or for families that we say, we love you, we care about you, and we are the greatest military in the world, and part of that is taking care of our families, and that's what this commission will
7: do. And your husband is highly respected, I have to tell you that.
12: Thank you.
7: By everybody. Anybody over here? Yes, please.
13: Mr. President, on behalf of the Coast Guard, we cannot thank you enough for the amount of money that you have

0: put into our organization. We are beyond excited about the new potentials that we have. We can just feel it. The whole Coast Guard, every time we go to visit our different units and our families, people are super excited.
1: 211 ice cutters, right?
0: Absolutely. I'll be talking. Yes.
1: It's going to be beautiful.
0: Yes, sir. Yes, sir.
1: They had one. Russia has 48. They had one, and it was 50 years old. And you're going to soon be getting 11 brand new ones atop of the line. So that's a big one.
0: Our people are very thrilled and super excited and very thankful to you. Thank you, sir.
1: Thank you very much. Good. Anybody else? What did you say? Last chance. That's it. So I'm going to sign this, and it's a real honor. And then if you'd like, you could ask questions of the people, and or me if you want.

0: Okay, that's a good one. So I wouldn't want a bad one on this topic. Some are good. You know, we rate them from 6 to 10. 6 is usually when I'm standing up holding it. You can't do a very good one, but that's a 10. So you deserve a 10 too. Questions, please.
1: On behalf of the press corps, thank you, ladies, for what you do for our service members in this country. Mr. President, are the talks with Iran now off and our airstrikes?
0: No, they're on. They're going on right now. It's an amazing thing. We have a little problem with Iran because we have many talks, and we'll say we have or we don't have. You know, we're straight about it, but they deny. But they're not denying it now. They just put out a statement, not denying it. But for some reason, they. When they're talking, they don't like saying that they're talking. So I say, wait, we're in talks. Big deal, we're in talks. And they'll sometimes deny it, even though they spend hours and hours together talking. No, the talks are going along. We're going to hit them very hard yesterday, very, very hard, harder than any attack. I think I can say, General, from a point of knowledge, any attack since World War II, that's pretty big. And we were set to go, and they called. And in addition, Saudi Arabia called, and UAE called, Qatar called. I called some numerous people. I don't want to use the word begging, but some were, in particular, Iran did not want to be hit. And they said, we want to talk. We want to talk about the strait, but more importantly, from my standpoint, we want to talk about the denuclearization of Iran. Because this is what it's all about. This is why I'm doing this. And it should have been done. It's now 50 years. We keep saying 47 years, but 3 years have gone by. But it's for 50 years that other presidents should have been doing what I, or other countries. Didn't have to be us, but other countries. And nobody did it. And it was time. And we hit them hard with the B-2s more than a year ago now. And that knocked out their capability, their potential capability. We've done a great job. But when we talk, we say we're talking. If we're not talking, when you ask me, no, we're not talking, I'll say it. But we are talking right now. We're talking. And we're talking at the request of Iran, backed by Saudi Arabia, backed by UAE, and backed by Qatar in particular, but others also. Many, many countries called. The leaders of many are friendly with a lot of them, almost all of them, one way or the other. And they all wanted to give this a last chance. This is the last chance. This is not something that, if it doesn't happen, this is the last chance for them to sign a good document. Yeah, please.
2: Mr. President, New York City Mayor Zoran Mamdani is requiring an ID to access his government-run grocery stores. What then is your message to Democrats who do not want to pass the Save America Act and ensure ID at the ballot box?
0: This was just announced.
2: Yeah.
0: I heard about it. Yeah. Well, I wish they'd have an ID to access the voting booth. You know, they don't want to access the voting booth with any identification. We want voter ID and we want proof of citizenship. Well, he also had a thing where you had to have two different IDs to shovel snow during the winter, right? So that's a very friendly question. I like her. Who are you with?
2: One American News, sir.
0: Very good. Good question. Very good. A good group.
2: Almost 20 GOP senators who have pledged to stay in D.C. to pass the Save America Act. So what's your message to the rest of the senators who are still on their summer recess?
0: I think there's nothing more important than the Save America Act. I think they should stay. They do what they want, but I think they should stay.
3: Mr. President,
0: I think it's so important to get it finished. Yeah.
3: Mr. President, where are the Iran talks, and what are your requirements
0: right now? We'll find out today or tomorrow. I mean, they're going to go quickly. One way or the other. It's not very complex. We're talking about the strait, the opening of the strait, having it open literally by tomorrow, completely open. And that's phase one. And phase two is we then will talk about the nuclear capacity, the nuclear, what, you know, as we've been mentioned, basically, it's, I think most, the denuclearization of Iran has to happen. And that'll be the second phase. But the first phase is the opening of the straits. The second phase will be the denuclearization. And that'll take a little while. But we, We're very strong on it. They cannot have a nuclear weapon. Iran cannot have a nuclear weapon. And I have never changed in that. Yeah, please, in the back.
4: Thank you, Mr. President. You said that if Democrats get back into power, what is happening in Spain awaits America. What should voters in other countries with elections coming up soon take away from what's going on in Spain?
0: You have to be very careful with the whole socialist thing. I think in many cases it's much more than socialists. They skipped socialism. They went directly to communism. But when I saw what happened in Spain, I said, you know, we had a version of that. You could say much worse. We allowed 25 million people under Joe Biden, the Democrats. We had open borders, and countries all over the world, almost all of them, sent people that they don't want into our country. And we've gotten a lot of them out, and we're getting more, including murders. And I always say 11,888, that was the number of murders. Many of them committed more than one murder. And we're going to be just like that if you put these lunatics in that I see running for office. We had an open border a year and a half ago. We had the worst border in the history of our country. Now we have the best border. We haven't had one person come in. And this is done by the Democrats, not by left-leaning people. They do charts. And they have, in 15 months, not one person has come in through our southern border illegally. Now, that's pretty amazing. I'd say maybe 10, maybe 15. They say none. And believe me, if they did, they'd love to report it. But you could go outside of those vast plazas where hundreds of thousands of people gathered when they stormed our country, just like they did, in my opinion, worse, just like they did to Spain. They stormed our country. And those borders are those big plazas that were built. They put concrete down. And now you look at them, there's grass growing in the cracks. Nobody comes up because they know they're not going to get through. And if they do get through, they're going to be taken out, brought back to their country. So we've done a fantastic job. You know, somebody said you did it too fast. I did it in 30 days, my first 30 days. Biden couldn't do it. He couldn't get it done. He tried at the end. He tried to do something because it was so overwhelming. It was so bad politically. But we did it in 30 days. Somebody said you should have taken a year and a half or 2 years, completed, because everyone forgets. Even my speechwriters, they say, sir, nobody wants to hear about the border anymore. You've done it. It's an incredible job you've done, but nobody wants to hear about it. And I should have taken a couple of years to do it because, and it actually was, the public has about a 2 year, people do, they have a 2 year memory for certain things. They have a 2 week memory. I may have gotten elected, certainly partially on the border. And because we did such a great job, it was a long time ago. I did it twice. I did it in 2016 when it was bad. But I did it this last time when it was really bad. It was, Steve, I would say many, many times worse than it was in 2016. 2016 was bad. But what we just had a year and a half ago, that was the worst border maybe in world history. There's not a third world country that would have allowed that to happen, where people coming in from prisons and people coming in from mental institutions and people forced in by government, because these are the people that those governments, those countries, I know them all, they didn't want. And they walked into a country totally unvetted, totally unchecked. Not anymore. Nobody comes in. Except if they come in legally. Yeah, please.
5: Right, thank you, Mr. President. Yesterday you
0: were you with, please?
5: I'm with the Washington Examiner, sir.
0: Good. You're doing good. They've been very nice to me.
5: You were asked yesterday whether Representative Max Miller should resign from Congress over the allegations, and you said that you kind of looked at it.
0: Yeah.
5: Have you thought about that? And also, do you think...
0: Oh, it's a very sad thing. I know Max. He's a good person. I mean, I always thought he was a very good person. And I'm going to let the families figure that out. You know, those families... I know they're working on it. It's a very sad thing, especially when you know somebody so well, to be going through that. But it's accusations, and I'm going to let them figure that out. Yeah, please.
4: Mr. President, did you sign off on Todd Lynch rescinding the anti-weaponization fund? And also, there are Democrats right now who say there's essentially two tax codes. There's a Trump family tax code and a normal people tax code. Why do you think that your family deserves some level of special exemption when it comes to the auditing of taxes?
0: Well, I'll go into that. First of all, I had a 10-year case that was settled until I announced I was running for office. It was a settled deal like I've been doing all my life. I've been audited every year for my entire life, which I have a lot of wealthy friends who were never audited. To this day, they were never audited. I was audited. And my deal was settled. In writing, it was settled, subject to final approval. Then I announced I was running for president. And all they did was haunt me with it. They ended the settlement, and they went after. And they went after me illegally. And they did a lot of bad things to me, like they did to other people. And I was treated very unfairly by the IRS. It was weaponized against me. Think of it. I had a case from, this is a 10-year-old case. And it was settled. It was done. The case was over. I announced I'm running for president, and they terminated the settlement in Washington, and they went after me. And what they did here was very, if you talk about reparations or if you talk about payment, what they did to me, I had a very good case against them. So this was a case that was settled, that when I decided to run for president, right at the beginning, this is a long time, it's been going on for a long time, they terminated the settlement, which is something that never happened before. We have letters from the biggest law firms in Washington saying that this case is nonsense, just like the Russia was nonsense, a weaponized government. And so that's that, and most people understand that. On the other, on the fund, these were people that were treated unbelievably. 22 suicides, more than that, I think. Look at Ashley, look at so many other things that happened. These people were treated horribly, and this fund could have given them some solace. But, you know, it happens to be very popular among many quarters, and I don't participate in that fund. I was certainly treated badly. I don't participate, but I thought it would be very fair for people that spent years in prison, people that were treated so badly, for in many cases, people that did absolutely nothing wrong. So I view that fund as a positive, and a lot of Republicans do, too. Not so many Democrats. And it's not only for that. It's for other things, too. People that have been treated unfairly, that have been weaponized by a corrupt government that we had with Obama and that we had with Biden. You had a corrupt government with both of them.
4: Mr. President, did you sign off on Todd Blanche?
0: I didn't look at it. All I know is that Todd Blanche is great. He's going to do a great job. Everybody knows it. And I understand there's been a sign-off, but I don't know what they agreed. I think Todd Blanche agreed to reconfirm things that he's already said, and what he said was okay.
4: Please go ahead. Are there other avenues you have supporters get paid, potentially, if it's not the anti-weaponization funds or another?
0: Who are you with?
4: I'm with MS Now, sir.
0: You who?
4: MS Now.
0: MS Now?
4: Yes,
0: what a terrible show. They have the worst people on that show.
4: Are there other avenues that you want to see people?
0: No, there's no other avenues that I know about. Go ahead.
5: Mr. President, on the Iran talks.
0: MS Now. That's the failed MSDNC, right?
4: Yeah.
0: The failed. They failed. They gave it a new name. You know why? Because nobody watched it. Go ahead. And fewer people are watching it now.
5: On the Iran talks, is there discussions? Is Iran willing to return to a fully free navigation of the strait? Is that on the table?
0: Say it again differently.
5: Would Iran be willing to return to fully free navigation of
0: the... It has to be. I'm not going to let them charge.
5: Would you
0: if anybody's going to charge, we'll charge. We're the one that has total control. We have total control. You know, we have a thing called a blockade with his Navy. And that Navy is, they call it a wall of steel.

0: the United States Wall of Steel. And no, there's not going to be charging. We're not talking about charging at all. There won't be charging. Yeah, please do that.
1: You said last week that illegal immigration...
0: Who are you with?
1: GB News. You said that illegal immigration is killing the UK. Nigel Farage today has proposed the use of the Royal Navy to combat small boats crossing the Channel. Do you think that European nations, including the UK, should be using their militaries to stop illegal immigration?
0: Look, you have to stop illegal immigration in Europe. I know Europe better than anybody, better than the people that run it, and have great relationships. Two things are killing Europe. Number one is immigration. Number two is energy. Like the UK, when you look at the UK, they have one of the best energy fields in the world, North Sea oil. Now, I think your new prime minister is going to actually open up the, from what I hear. I spoke to him, and he sounded terrific on this subject. But you open it up, you'll be a wealthy country. You keep it closed, you're going to be a bankrupt country, which is what you are now. Essentially, you're a bankrupt country. You have one of the greatest energy fields, the North Sea oil. One of the greatest fields in the world. You know, the UK buys its energy from Norway, who gets the energy from the North Sea, from not as vibrant a part of the North Sea oil was. You're sitting on top of gold, better than gold. And you don't do anything with it. It doesn't work. You don't allow the oil companies in, and it doesn't work. And I spoke with your new prime minister. I was very impressed, and he sort of indicated to me, I said, look, you can be a wealthy country or a bankrupt country. You have your choice. Not every country has that choice. Almost no country has that choice. But in the case of the UK, Scotland, I'm talking about Scotland, right off the shore, in Aberdeen, Scotland. That was Aberdeen was the oil capital of Europe for years. And then one day the Liberals got in and they closed it. And your energy rates have quadrupled. You have among the highest energy prices in the world. You could cut them in half. You could give away free energy if you'd open up the North Sea. And it's good for another 500 years, maybe more, probably 1,000 years.
1: Has our new Prime Minister restored your faith in the leadership of Britain? Has our new Prime Minister restored your faith in the leadership of Britain, or do you think it's too late?
0: Look, I think we're going to have a very good relationship. We'll see. I'm not going to tell him how to run his country. But I can tell you, immigration is an incredible problem for Europe. You're allowing people in that, in many cases, are not going to help you. I'm going to be nice. They're not going to help you. And the people that are there, people from your country, people from other countries that have been there for a long time and did a great job, beautiful place. Look, I love it. You know, my parents both came from Europe indirectly. So a German, Scott, and, you know, it's like one of those things. It's very sad. When I see what's happening to Europe, it's very sad to me. But they have a problem with immigration. They have a problem with energy. You have windmills all over the place. Windmills, you lose your shirt. Any country with windmills is a loser, okay? You just have to look. If they have windmills, they're a loser. Because you lose money with windmills.
2: Mr. President.
0: Yeah, please, go ahead.
2: Thank you, Mr. President.
0: Go ahead. Who are you with?
2: John Fergus Media.
0: Yeah, that's right.
2: Original name.
0: What was your name before?
2: John Furthers.
0: Go ahead, John.
2: We're, Mark. Two domestic questions, sir. The first one is, Exxon and Chevron, Integrated Oil U.S., just announced record profits second quarter.
0: Yeah.
2: Unbelievable. For Exxon, for instance, 14 million highest they've had in over a decade. For Chevron, for the quarter, highest in history.
0: By 12 times.
2: On the backs.
0: You saw that?
2: Yes. Yeah. I mean, it's unbelievable. On the backs.
0: I don't like it.
2: Workers paying higher debts.
0: Yeah.
2: They're
0: making too much money. Okay. Based on a shortage, they're making too much money. I don't like it. And I should be the last one to say it because I'm a big free enterprise guy. Nobody bigger. And, you know, you're going to see oil when we're finished with Iran. You're going to see the prices drop through the floor. But they made too much money, too much money. Chevron, too much money. ExxonMobil, too much money. When you look at one company where they made 12 times what they made the year before, they're going to give some of that back to the public. And they better cut the retail price, the consumer price. Too much money. You surprised I'm saying it? I'll say it loud and clear. I'm not happy about it. Go ahead.
1: Go ahead.
2: Just one. us here that live in Washington, D.C. with our families, like I do, the renaissance of the city that you've been able to do in 18 months is incredible.
0: Before I hope you heard the... Can you hear that, everybody? The renaissance of Washington, D.C. in 15, 16 months is incredible, and it is. It's clean, it's safe, and you haven't seen anything yet. We're replacing all of the grass that hasn't been replaced in the fields, all the beautiful fields where the grass is. You know, grass is like humans. It has a life. This grass hasn't been changed in 100 years. We're doing all the fields. We're doing most of the graffiti is moved. But the most important thing is it's been beautified. We did 78 monuments and fountains and waterfalls, and they went from being horrible, mostly graffiti said, most of them for 25 years never worked. They haven't worked. And it's a renaissance, like you use the word renaissance, but it's a renaissance. But the biggest thing is we have very little crime now. This was the crime capital, frankly, of the world. It was the most unsafe capital of any country in the world. Now it's one of the safest, and it's one of the safest places in the United States. And people are coming down. You see it, the tourism in Washington, everyone's safe now. Nobody's getting mugged, shot. We used to lose three people a week. Death. That's the least, I mean, it's three people in terms of death. 150 people a year were killed. They come down from Iowa. They come from Indiana. Mom, I'm looking at the Washington Monument. I'm looking at, and they end up getting killed. You call their parents, I'm sorry. Doesn't happen anymore. We don't have that anymore. We're rough, but we don't have that anymore. Our military has been unbelievable, and they work very well with the D.C. police, but our military came in, the general, people that we know so well, general, right? They don't play games, and we got the gangs out. We removed almost 5,000 people who were career criminals who came in with Biden with the open borders, a lot of them, and they're no longer here. We sent them back to their countries. You've got to say, have you ever seen such a transformation?
2: It's unbelievable if you live here. It's just, you don't want to go back.
0: And now you can walk to work. You can walk to the White House. The people in the White House, they work in the, they tell me, sir, thank you. Or they're thanking me all the time. They used to have to take Uber, and the Uber would be robbed, okay? They weren't even said. They'd go to a restaurant, and they'd feel safe at a restaurant, and then the restaurant would be robbed. Do you know the restaurants were all closing? And now you can't, if you're a restaurateur, you can't get a restaurant. You literally can't. The restaurants are booming. Crime is down 92%, maybe more. I want to get down 100%. You know, the greatest statistic, though, that you have is that 2% of the people create 91% of the crime. You can really handle that. And we moved almost 5,000 people out. They're criminals, career criminals. We moved that, or in some cases, they're in jail. In some cases, they were so bad, they came in through Biden. They're so bad, we don't want to move them out. We want to put them in jails because we're afraid they're going to come back in somehow. So I appreciate you saying that.
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1: They knew what was coming. It was going to come last night, and it would have gone on for a long time, and there'd be essentially very little left. There'd be nothing left. And if I am given a chance to let a lot of people live, I want to give that chance. So I'm under no time constraint. You know, I don't happen to be running, but a lot of very good Republicans are running. And you have a sick ideology taking place right now that, you know, hopefully they'll be defeated because they'll destroy the country if they ever take over. But this desk is like a blocking desk. No matter who gets in, if it's bad, I block. And I'm good at blocking. If it's bad, if it's stupid things like the things they want to do, we want to get rid of the U.S. Senate. I don't like a lot of senators, to be honest with you. I don't want to get rid of the Senate. We want to get rid of the Supreme Court. They want to put now 21 or 23 people, that's the real, on the Supreme Court, or get rid of it. They want to get rid of the presidency. They want to have an appointed executive running. That's a communist thing, you know? That's a communist thing. These are sick people. And, you know, I said it the other day, and it maybe doesn't sound that important, but when a country goes bad, like look at the blue cities, what do they have in common aside from massive crime? Much more crime. The Republicans have very little crime. But what do the blue cities have in mind? And also you can say this with nations when they go bad. The blue cities have something in common, crime, high crime, vicious, violent crime. But what do they have in common? They're all dirty. They're filthy, dirty. Their streets are dirty, their streets smell, their storefronts are broken, their trees are all gross. Everything about the place is dirty. And I don't want to mention any specific city. It's really all of them. But you go into these cities that are blue, they're crime-ridden, and they're filthy dirty. They're like Washington, D.C. was a year and a half ago, with graffiti all over the place, with crime all over the place, with people afraid to be here. You had to be ashamed of your capital. Some of the most beautiful buildings built in the real time. Like you look at the Supreme Court building and they put graffiti on it. The most beautiful columns I've ever seen. In fact, our columns are going to be nicer at the ballroom. I said, I want the Supreme Court, but better. But you look at those columns, how magnificent, and then you see graffiti on the side of the building. No artistry, just bad people. But the one thing they all have in common, crime, the two things, crime, but they're disgusting. They're filthy dirty. The streets are dirty. They have people lying all over the street doing you know what. They're all the same. And this is what we're going to put in it. Not going to happen in our country. Go ahead, Blitz. Yeah, in the back.
2: Yes. Someone,
1: go ahead.
2: When a group, sir, when a group.
1: Well, let him go. Then you.
2: I'm sorry.
1: He was very rude to you, right? Go ahead. Who are you with?
2: I'm with Real America's Voice, sir. Sir, when a group such as the Haitians lose their temporary protective status, how soon should they be bussed and flown out?
1: Well, we had a big victory in court on temporary, you know, the protective status. And I largely leave it up to my people. But we've had people here for many years and they were here temporarily. You know, we had people coming in and they've been here for many, many years. And they had a tragedy in their country. They had sometimes it was storms or it was, you know, it was hurricanes. And they come in and, you know, they're here for 12 years, 14 years. So something's got to be done. Yeah, please.
3: Have you spoken to...

0: Jeanine Pirro about her decision to drop her.
1: No, Jeanine Pirro made a mistake. It was vandalism. I just told you we did, I think, 78. One of the things was the reflecting pool. Hasn't worked since 1922 because it always leaked. It always leaked from 1922. You know, it's the largest, longest pool ever and all that. The concept is beautiful, but it always leaked because of the size, because of maintenance, whatever. But it was built in 1922. And from the day it was built, it leaked. Biden spent $58 million. Barack Hussein Obama spent much more than that. He said, I have an idea. Let's take the water from the Potomac. So they took the water from the Potomac, and it was putrid. It was putrid. It was a disaster. Biden was a disaster. I said, I'm going to get that fixed, along with Doug Burgum and Department of Interior. And we worked hard on that. Now, we worked hard on all 70. It's actually, I think, 81 now. You saw the new horses that just opened by the bridge with the gold. That was the way they were many years ago. Now they look better than they did many years ago. But these monuments look better than they did when they were originally built. Not just a little fix-up. We made them the way they were, plus. And everyone's so proud. The biggest, one of the bigger jobs was, not really the biggest, believe it or not, but one of the biggest was the reflecting pool. And we did a great job. We sandblasted the stone outside. It was granite, so it has a long life. We did a great job. We got very expensive material to put on top of the surface that always leaked because it was stone. It was a stone surface. Always leaked. And we put it on, and it was beautiful. Now, we have photographs or tapes, like moving cameras, right? We have them where people are on the side cutting it with a box knife. So now I'm not saying I was 100% thrilled with the contractor, but the contractor was rushing. We wanted to get it open for July 4th, and we got it done. But in addition, there was vandalism. Number one, look at the grass, where the grass was all knocked out with a very, very powerful ingredient that we know very well what it is. I'm not going to say the name because people get ideas. But and they put a terrible phrase, I won't say that either, but a terrible phrase on a massive piece of grass that we had just replaced. Kill the grass. We had to replace the grass. A lot of grass. In addition, they took knives or cutters and they cut the material. And they put their hands and they pulled it. And there was also some maintenance things that we would have routinely fixed. But we had that up and it was perfect. And then you had the bubblers, which get rid of the, you know, the what forms in the water. And that works great, but they turned it off because of the fight, because it competed a little bit of noise during the fight. They turned it off, and it grows very rapidly in the water, but that actually works very well. And that's all. So now we're just about set to reopen it, and we had to replace cut areas where they cut it and ripped it. But there's a tape, and Jesse Waters, by the way, did a whole big thing on it. There's a tape that's out there that I posted on Truth, where you have people leaning over the side, the weakest part because of the flexibility. You know, it moves. It's very complicated. It moves. And the softest part has to be flexible. And that's the stuff you can cut. And these guys knew what they were doing. And they cut all the way along the base. Cut, cut, cut. Now, when Jeanine looked at it, it was the day after the 4th of July with the largest fireworks display in the world. And the stuff was laying all over the pool, the fireworks, because they used the pool as one of the, and it was all over the pool. It was the day after, very shortly thereafter. But that was working beautifully, and it was vandalized. And if you look at the tape, now the tape isn't a great tape in the sense that you, it's a little hard to say who it exactly was, but it was people cutting this very expensive material, waterproofing material. Anyway, it looked beautiful. And then they cut it, and they vandalized. And we weren't necessarily thrilled with the contractor, but they did a job, and they were fixing any problems. But then it got carried away because the judge was extremely

0: which we would fix. But it's almost complete. And when it opens, it's incredible. It's really incredible. But remember this, it leaked from 1922. It opened in 1922. They never solved the leak problem because it was stone. And the cracks with the stone, stone is really not a waterproofing material. We essentially use a very high-grade swimming pool-type material, which was my idea. I was very proud of that idea. And by the way, I didn't know the contractor. Everyone said the contractor. I didn't know the contractor. But when it was completed, it was perfect. But then somebody went in and cut it, just like they did the grass. You know, nobody talks about the grass. The grass have helicopter pictures of what they did. Wasn't it 87? Right? Do you know what they did, right? Did you see what they did? Did you see what they wrote? What did they write?
1: 8647.
0: That's right. 8647. They 86 them. So it's 8647. They didn't do 45. At least they left 45, huh? Mm-hmm. But they, and massive letters on the grass, 8647. And nobody talked about it. That was vandalism, too. We had to replace all that grass. It was a tremendous amount of grass. Because when you hit it with this poison, it's acid, it kills the grass no matter how. You can't even clean it, even if you got there right after. It's very powerful stuff. I know it well. So people did great damage to this thing because they're sick people. You know who's representing the man? Is a man from Crewe, a sleazebag who's been suing me for my whole political... Hasn't won. He's lost all the time. But Crewe, do you know what Crewe is? It's a third-rate operation that's supposed to be a charity, but it's not. They used it for political reasons. So we should be proud of our monuments, and we should be proud of our city. And, you know, that was open before they did the damage. It was open. It never looked more beautiful. It looked like a mirror. And that's what it was supposed to be. It was a very dark color, because otherwise you don't see it as a reflecting pool. And it looked beautiful. Well, it'll look just as beautiful. It'll be fixed and open over the next week and a half, 2 weeks.
1: Mr. President, will you bring forward Michigan?
0: One more, yeah.
1: Will you bring forward Michigan?
0: Well, you have a very interesting group. Who I really voted for is Mike Rogers, because I think he's going to be a great senator. But you have a communist versus a socialist. That's the way I look at it. You have a communist versus a socialist. It looks like the communist is leading. We're talking about for the Democrat primary. But for the Republican, you have a very good man, and he should be able to win. Yeah. Okay, one more. Yeah, go ahead.
2: Lafayette Park.
0: It's great. Do we do a good job in Lafayette Park? So Lafayette Park is right across from the other side of the street, and I made a donation of $10 million. That was me, personally. And it's unbelievable. It was so dirty and so disgusting. Like everything liberal becomes dirty and disgusting. Socialism, liberalism, progressivism. You know, the word progressive is such a nice word. They love using it. But the radical left isn't letting them use that word anymore. But Lafayette Park is a large park. It was known as the gateway to the White House. And it was disgusting. The monument is beautiful, graffiti all over it. I won't say what was on the sidewalk, but horrible, horrible, horrible, disgusting stuff. And not only did we fix it, we have military standing there watching it. And if anybody touches it, that was the one mistake with the reflecting pond. They hadn't put up the cameras yet. They had enough up because you see what's happening. But if they would have had them up, we would have had it would have been a lot easier. And I was disappointed with Jeanine Pirro, really disappointed with Jeanine Pirro. She folded like an umbrella, and people get away with things, and it's a disgrace. But we're very proud of Lafayette Park. Now we have a big decision to make. Do we take the pavers that are red, you know, the red brick pavers, and do we change them into a granite? It's a gray granite. They're beautiful, but they're not the original. So we're going to have to make that decision. You have a good sense of taste. What would you
2: do?
0: Huh?
2: Yes, change it.
0: You would change the red brick into the granite.
2: Heartbeat.
0: The granite is much stronger, holds up much better. Different color.
2: Legacy.
0: Change it. Okay.
3: They're considering Byron Pyramid.

0: President.
1: Go ahead, please.
0: Thank you, Mr. President. Today's the MLB trade deadline, and there's been talk lately about a potential lockout next year, I think over salary cap concerns.
1: Yeah.
0: About salary cap. Do you support the salary cap in the MLB, and what are your thoughts?
1: Well, we're going to talk about that at a different time. You know, it's a complex situation, but not too complex for me. Yeah, please.
2: In the back. What did you think of the Nationals trading Luis Garcia to the Yankees?
1: The which one?
2: Luis Garcia from the Washington Nationals to the New York Yankees. Your New York Yankees.
1: Yeah.
2: What do you think of the job Brian Cashman's doing?
1: Well, I've known Brian Cashman for a long time. Look, he's done a good job. I think Randy Levine is great. He's a great executive. And by the way, the NIL or whatever it is very close to getting solved, college sports. And Randy Levine and Nick Saban and a whole group of people have done an unbelievable job. That was a case that should have been appealed by the NCAA. They never appealed it. Whoever ran the NCAA, they never appealed it. The original case was thrown out by a judge that knew nothing about sports, nothing about sports or college sports. And that case should have been appealed. They didn't appeal it. They didn't know. I think they forgot something happened. And college sports was, and is, in turmoil right now. Turmoil. And Randy Levine from the Yankees, the president of the Yankees, got together with a lot of people. We had it right here, 60 people, 60 people that were in that world, including legal people. And from football, it was Nick Saban, who won 6 or 7 championships. Fantastic coach and very respected. And many other people, very, very respected. And we have it a bipartisan deal as of right now. So we'll see what happens. They'll be voting on it soon. I hope they get it. I hope they get it done. Thank you all very much.
3: Thank you. All right, we've been watching live there President Trump signing a new executive order creating the Military Spouse Commission, which will advise the president on policies affecting military spouses and families. That will be chaired by Jennifer Hegseth, who was married to the Secretary of War, Secretary Pete Hegseth. Thanks so much for sticking with us here on News Nation Live. I'm Nicole Burley in Chicago. White House correspondent Libby Dean is live there at the White House standing by. So, Libby, the president also taking questions from reporters for about 40 minutes there. The first question, though, on the war with Iran.
4: Well, it was a lengthy one, Nicole, but there's still a good bit of confusion here on where the talks are at with Iran and who even is involved in those, because the president says they're happening now. Iran says they're not happening. And the president had even said the results could come as soon as tomorrow in the Strait of Hormuz. Here's that.
1: Find out today or tomorrow. I mean, they're going to go quickly one way or the other. It's not very complex. We're talking about the strait, the opening of the strait, having it open literally by tomorrow. Completely open. And that's phase one. And phase two is we then will talk about the nuclear capacity, the nuclear, what, you know, as we've been mentioned, that basically, it's, I think, most said, the denuclearization of Iran has to happen.
4: And the president also went on to say that he wants to give Iran every last chance before decapitation. That's why he's giving this latest round a chance. Now, over the weekend, we know the president had called off what he described as the largest attack since World War II that was set to happen on Iran. But then those allies intervened, Saudi Arabia, the UAE, Qatar, convincing the president to hold off in hope of diplomacy. And this really has become this pattern that we've been talking about, the president threatening these major strikes only to call them off at the final hour to talk with Iran and have some kind of diplomacy. And a deal would likely look similar to one that was already signed off on nearly 2 months ago that Iran ultimately didn't live up to. And the president said that would include, of course, reopening the Strait of Hormuz, his biggest priority, and then ending Iran's nuclear capabilities, also top of mind for the president. But Nicole, as you mentioned off the top, this was the president signing actually an executive order that was aimed at addressing the challenges that military families face as they support those serving our country. And this creates a commission to do so with his top military officials, including the Secretary of War, Pete Hegseth, and the chairman of the Joint Chiefs of Staff, General Dan Kane, standing behind the president as he claims the Iranians are talking with the United States, Nicole.
3: All right, Libby Dean, live for us there at the White House. Libby, thank you. Well, up next, wildfires raging across Washington state. Hundreds of homes torched. Right now, 0% contained.
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20: Devastating wildfires continue burning in Washington state, the worst the region has seen in more than 30 years. Three fires across the Spokane area have scorched more than 8,000 acres, destroying more than 700 homes and forcing 65,000 people to evacuate. As of right now, all three of those fires are growing and are 0% contained. News Nation's Nancy Liu is live for us on the ground in Spokane. Nancy, we can actually see some of those flames behind you.
21: Yeah, Nicole, this is an example, not an example, but this is what the scorched earth conditions that fire crews are dealing with right now. You can see the wind just sticking flames here, and there are drought conditions here. Washington, you can see the trees that are down. It's just highly flammable conditions, which have helped this fire to, I don't know if you still have me, but I am, oh, they do, okay, sorry. It's not strong signals out here, but I just wanted to show you just the horrible conditions that crews have been battling here in Washington. We see aerial assets, and they are on the other side of us. So they are actively dealing with flames on the other side, allowing what this is called an island to burn as they try and protect structures that are on the other side. As you know, Nicole, hundreds of homes already destroyed. We have been speaking with homeowners, some who are just heartbroken, some heartbroken for their neighbors who have lost everything. We spoke with the Klein family, who were among the lucky ones. I don't have IV.
2: Obviously, this is our house, and we're one of the lucky ones, but you can see how close and how fragile life can be when you look across the street and that house is gone. So just feeling very lucky right now for us, and sad for so many other people, so many friends and family, and the community are just devastated right now.
21: And back here live, Nicole, the heat emanating from this situation here is just so intense. But again, you can see the wind just stoking the flames here, and you can see exactly why. There's no containment yet, and it could be weeks before crews get a handle on it, but they're certainly working to get there. Nicole?
20: Yeah, crazy to hear the crackling of that fire there. Nancy Liu, live for us on the ground. Thank you. Donaldo Brantley is among the more than 65,000 residents there in the Spokane area who had to evacuate. She joins us live. Donaldo, describe what the situation has been like for you and your family.
3: Yeah, absolutely. We just had to quickly evacuate, and my boyfriend's family, who I stay with, we all had to leave super quickly, and we were stuck in traffic for hours, and we just drove past this fire, and it was extremely frightening for us. We had to evacuate with friends in the neighborhood as well, where there was a separate fire burning on top of the hill, and it was just extremely stressful for everyone in the Indian Trail area and just wherever the fires were surrounding. Just everyone was trying their best to leave and trying to navigate traffic safely and trying to get whatever belongings that they could. But we just left as soon as possible. And we had to evacuate from the Spike and Dig tournament as well. That was also canceled due to the fires around. And so we were just trying to leave as soon as possible with everyone else.
20: Really scary. And we're looking at video, actually, that you shot and posted on social media. Kind of, what was going through your mind while you were evacuating?
3: Yeah, we had waited for over an hour just trying to wait out traffic. And when we finally found an opening, we drove down the other way. And this is a road that I take every day going to work and coming back home. It's basically the only road going into where the house is that we stay at. And we just immediately felt the heat from the fire touching the car, and just this house that we see every single day just completely destroyed by this fire, and just is extremely scary for all of us.
20: Yeah. Have you ever experienced anything like this before, Donaldo?
3: Well, there's always fire season during the summer in the Spokane and Washington area, but we've never experienced anything like this close to where we're living. Like, Pacific Park is right behind the house that we stay at, and it's that house on fire is right there. And so it's extremely close, and it's extremely new for us to navigate. And I think that this is hard for anyone to navigate, whether they've experienced it or not.
20: Absolutely. Do you have any plan for the next few days? I mean, it's everything is so in flux right now.
3: Yeah, actually, I just heard news that another road leading into our home is been blocked off again by National Guard. And so we can't necessarily go home. We were able to yesterday grab a few things. So we were able to just have some new clothes, I guess. And the day before, we had stayed in Cheney with a family that was so generous and nice to have us stay there, because we can't go home. And so our plan is to either go out to Cheney again or stay in another home just outside of this area. But I don't think we'll be home anytime soon.
20: Yeah, so it does not look like it right now. Donaldo Brantley, wishing you and your family the very best. Thank you so much for your time today.
3: Yeah, of course. Thank you.
20: Well, up next, we are one day away from the Michigan primary. Why it is being called one of the most consequential races of the year.
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25: The Pitch by the Pacific. I'm Blake Berman, host of The Hill on News Nation. President Trump heading to Los Angeles on Tuesday and Las Vegas on Wednesday to tout what he views as his administration's economic successes. The president expected to highlight middle-class tax cuts and the no tax on tips deduction in the One Big Beautiful Bill, along with job creation. It comes as voters continue to face elevated prices from the war in Iran. The Bureau of Labor Statistics reporting inflation in June stood at 3.5%, and GDP growth last quarter was just 1.5%, well below what the administration had been predicting. The White House also says the trip will draw a contrast between the president's agenda and what Democrats are pitching. They specifically named Gavin Newsom, who is widely viewed as a leading contender for Democrats in 2028. I'm Blake Berman, and this is the News Nation Political Minute.
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20: Well, we turn out of Michigan with what is shaping up to be one of the most consequential races of the year. Tomorrow's primary matchup in the Democratic race for Senate could reshape the future of the party, pitting a far-left candidate against a more moderate Democrat. The latest DDHQ polling average has Dr. Abdul El-Sayed well ahead of Haley Stevens, leading by double digits. News Nation's Alex Capriello is live in New Buffalo, Michigan. And Alex, this is really shaping up to be a critical race.
38: Yeah, all eyes really are on Michigan right now, not just because the Senate is so important for the Democrats who are trying to take back hold of it, but also because it really could be a litmus test that really shows us the direction that voters are leaning, particularly when it comes to these battleground states like Michigan. So let's look at the latest numbers from our partners at Decision Desk HQ, which shows Abdul El-Sayed really having that 13-point lead, really capturing a lot of vote, particularly in the last 2 months. So let's look at him as a candidate overall. He's got the endorsement of progressives, people like AOC and Bernie Sanders. He's also become the latest face of that surging Democratic Socialist Party, often compared to New York City Mayor Zohran Mamdani. economy. As for his competition, four-term Congresswoman Haley Stevens, backed by more established Democrats like Chuck Schumer and Governor Gretchen Whitmer here in Michigan, also believed to be able to rally more of those independent and on-the-fence voters to ensure Democrats hold that ever-important Senate seat when Gary Peters retires. Let's take a listen to the voters here in Michigan.
1: He's a very good candidate. He's smart. And I'm looking for a change. We're looking for a change in the community, in the process that it's in the Congress. We need someone that works for us.
2: It gives me a lot of anxiety because I know Haley is the person for this job. She has the proven track record. I really wish that people would look at her record and understand how our government works and why it is so important to have someone like Haley Stevens who passes legislation based on what her people want.
38: And the two candidates will have competing rallies today. We have El Said in Detroit, as well as our other candidate in Grand Rapids.
20: Yep. Haley Stevens in Grand Rapids. Alice Capriello live for us there in Michigan. Thank you. I'll stay with News Nation for our special primetime coverage tomorrow. You can also always get results on NewsNationNow.com and TheHill.com. Well, I'm Nicole Burley in Chicago. Thank you so much for watching. Alicia Nieves is in for Connell and picks up our coverage now from New York.
5: All right. Thank you, Nicole. I'm Alicia Nieves. You said there for Connell McShane, not only today, but this week. Let's get to it right now for this hour with our top three. All eyes on Michigan, the high stakes primary tomorrow, testing progressive clout and the direction of the Democrats. We're breaking down where things stand. Plus, crews racing to contain major wildfires just raging across Washington state. A live report on the ground. And the latest on the war front, President Trump saying that talks to wind down the war in Iran, those are going to resume today after holding off on new massive strikes that he threatened over the weekend. But Iran now denying negotiations with the U.S. So where do things actually stand? We're going to begin now with White House correspondent Libby Dean joining us live from the White House. We know the president was just talking a moment ago, Libby, mentioning Iran and the state of things. What's the very latest there?
6: Well, Alicia, the president says he wants to give Iran every last chance, as he described it before, quote, decapitation. But there's still a lot of confusion on if these talks with Iran are happening and what ultimately they could lead to if there's any kind of deal actually on the table. But President Trump had claimed inside the Oval Office moments ago that results could come as soon as tomorrow.
7: We'll find out today or tomorrow. I mean, they're going to go quickly one way or the other. It's not very complex. We're talking about the strait, the opening of the strait, having it open literally by tomorrow, completely open. And that's phase one.
6: And over the weekend, the president called off what he described as the largest attack since World War II. That was set to happen on Iran, but then these allies intervened, Saudi Arabia, the UAE, as well as Qatar, convincing the president to hold off on that large attack in hope of some kind of diplomacy. But this really has become a pattern, the president threatening these major strikes, then calling them off at the final hour to talk with Iran. And that's what's playing out in recent days. A deal here, though, as we heard from the president inside the Oval Office, it would likely be similar to one that was signed off nearly 2 months ago that Iran didn't follow through on. And the president had said that that would be reopening the Strait of Hormuz, also ending Iran's nuclear capabilities, really his goal since day one. So it's still unclear if these negotiations are happening because Iran had said that they weren't, but the president had just claimed that they're happening now inside of the Oval Office, and there could be some kind of results tomorrow about the Strait of Hormuz. While Iran did say they were talking to Oman about traffic in the Strait of Hormuz, so there is the potential for that. But as far as what this event was, Alicia, the president signing this executive order aimed at addressing challenges that military families here at home are facing as they support those serving our country. That was the big focus, but as really many Oval Office events in the last 6 months, yeah, it was overshadowed by these updates on Iran. Alicia? Yeah.
5: And he went in depth there to your point. We're going to dig into where the truth lies between what the president's saying, what Iran is saying right now with News Nation senior national contributor. Thank you, Libby. Retired Lieutenant General Richard Newton. Thank you for being here. We have talked many times throughout this conflict. This is the very latest where we're at, and it seems to still be a bit of a question mark. You know, the president called Iran unbelievably duplicitous or dishonest for not saying that they are in talks with the U.S. Here's exactly what he said just a little while ago from the Oval Office. Take a listen.
7: when we talk, we say we're talking. If we're not talking, when you ask me, no, we're not talking, I'll say it. But we are talking right now. We're talking, and we're talking at the request of Iran, backed by Saudi Arabia, backed by UAE, and backed by Qatar in particular, but others also. Many countries called.
5: Yesterday I was talking about this. I called this deja vu. Libby just said there a moment ago, there's a pattern that has formed here with the president, you know, saying that he is unsure about how honest Iran is, even in just talking. What do you think is actually happening here? And how does that, you know, bode for a sign of the future of this moment and set negotiations?
0: Well, Alicia, always good to be with you. We're just continuing our conversation that you and I had on air over the weekend.
5: Yeah.
0: Certainly the president's very clear-eyed about this, and the American people now certainly should be as well, that you can't trust Iran. We haven't been able to trust them for 47 years since the Islamic regime took over Iran back in 1979. So fast forward to 3 August, why do we think we can trust them at all? In fact, the president just said they're continuing to be dishonest. You and I don't have access to what's happening, you know, be it by details in the back channel diplomacy-wise, and certainly in terms of the intel traffic. But really what we have here is, again, Iran demonstrating that they only are going to push forward with controlling the strait, which, by the way, the Strait of Hormuz, I want to remind our viewers, it's in international waters.
5: Yeah.
0: And it should be kept open for commercial traffic. Secondly, Iran is still pursuing a nuclear weapon. That's very concerning with the president. I think as the president was on the cusp, I think Saturday morning, Alicia, for major combat operations. And what that means to me is that would also include Israel well beyond epic fury.
5: Yeah.
0: He talked to the crown prince from Saudi Arabia and was compelled to perhaps give it another try for the 8th, 9th, 10th time. I've lost track. But that's where we are right now. A little bit frustrating.
5: Is there anything that's different now this time around than, you know, the first go at this where things kind of fell to pieces?
0: The only thing that's different is we've been through this mill multiple times now. And I appreciate the president. I appreciate him trying to find a diplomatic, a peaceful solution. But I just don't think that's in the cards from where I sit, at least my informed opinion.
5: Yeah.
0: However, the president has been briefed on a number, wide range of options, by the way, not just major military combat operations, but economic options and so forth and political options where he's trying to, you know, coalesce, you know, certainly in the region, a unified diplomatic front here, which is difficult to pull together. The economic piece of this, remember a couple weeks or so ago, the president reinstituted another economic or naval blockade. That's been very effective. More sanctions by Secretary of Treasury Bessent, you know, trying to increase the sanctions and really put the, you know, put the crimps on the Iranian regime economy. But this is long way away from solved here. I'm less optimistic, frankly, today than when you and I talked over the weekend.
5: Yeah. And to your point there, that blockade has been something that has been financially strangling Iran. And there is that continued concern, like there wasn't the first time we had this ceasefire and that original MOU, that if you let up, you allow them to regain some of that capital. And then that leads to, you know, longer standing fights, given they have the equity or the capital here to pursue it. Let me ask you this. Let's talk about the talks between Iran and Oman, right? These are the current shipping lanes. But Iran's a foreign ministry spokesperson says that the two sides are considering a temporary round-trip route until a fixed path is decided. What do you make of this? Certainly the Strait of Hormuz is a critical waterway, but as you pointed out there a moment ago, this is international waters. It should be open. But now we're having to negotiate with Iran, who's been the controller of this waterway, just to get a path for some ships.
0: Great question. Great answer. Exactly. It's an international waterway and so forth. And it's really putting, you know, tremendous harm to global economy. 20% of the world's oil and gas and other commodities flow through the Strait of Hormuz, Alicia. And so that's really the leverage that Iran is using here with regard to considering now that they see the Strait of Hormuz, they're not going to be willing to give up the strait. It's a strategic asset for them. With regard to Oman, who's been leaning towards Iran for many, many years, I believe what they're talking about, though, is using their own waterways that's in their own territorial waters, perhaps, and broker that and use that as control, which would include tolls and right-of-ways and so forth through for ships to pass through the strait. I don't buy it. I don't think the president buys it either. He's been very clear with regard to Paragraph 5, that memorandum of understanding that was signed by the United States and Iran, that said the Strait of Hormuz would be open up immediately and would stay open. Now they're talking about a deal between Iran and Oman. That should be not even be in the cards or even considered.
5: Let me ask you this. I think I know your answer, but I still want to ask it. You know, do you think that Iran will then agree, you know, with the U.S. at some point under this current set of negotiations to reopen the Strait of Hormuz without exacting a fee of any kind?
0: No, I only think the reason they're going to be able to open up the strait is they're going to be compelled to by U.S. military firepower, as well as that economic blockade that's been very effective so far. I wish there was a diplomatic solution here, but wish is not a strategy. Yeah. The only thing they understand is power, and I think that's really is really what the president is going to have to employ here, not only from a military standpoint with regard to our power, but our economic and our political power as well, Alicia.
5: Before I let you go, I'm kind of out of time here, but I am curious if you think that in the end this is going to end in military action, which, by the way, almost every foreign policy expert that I've interviewed over the last couple of weeks has said the same exact thing. Is there any benefit to this moment? What is the U.S.'s interest in this pause and potential path to negotiations?
0: This very moment, the president is giving that last full measure of diplomacy an opportunity here. But I do believe that it's going to come down to very high-end military combat operations that will include Israel as well. We have to really set the conditions, we being Israel and the United States, and hopefully other allies that join in, at least would support us politically, to end this regime once and for all. That's the only solution here I see, Elise. I wish I had a different story, but for 47 years leading up to this very moment, I don't think there's any other outcome.
5: Yeah, everyone I've spoken to has said the same thing. And the president just a few moments ago in the Oval Office reiterated the U.S. military stands ready to exact that measure if it becomes necessary. Lieutenant General Richard Newton, always appreciate your perspective. All right,
0: Thank
5: it's about
0: you,
5: 9 minutes, of course, 9 minutes past the hour. Here's what we have coming up on News Nation Live.
3: A deal to end President Trump's $1.8 billion anti-weaponization fund, and it could be the key to getting Todd Blanche confirmed as U.S. Attorney General. The countdown continues for Michigan's high-stakes Democratic primary for an open Senate seat.
4: The people of this country right now are sick and tired of establishment politics and establishment policies.
3: Could a leftward shift, though, toward democratic socialism do more harm than good? And firefighters racing to tame blazing fires in Washington state, thousands under evacuation orders in northwest Spokane.
8: This is our house, and we're one of the lucky ones, but you can see how close and how fragile life can be.
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5: General Todd Blanche's nomination is set to now move forward after outgoing Republican Senators Tom Tillis and John Cornyn announced that they are now back Blanche upon reaching a deal with the DOJ that will formally rescind that controversial anti-weaponization fund in writing. President Trump just said that he doesn't know about the details of the deal and again defended the fund just moments ago.
6: On the fund, these were people that were treated unbelievable. 22 suicides, more than that, I think. Look at Ashley. Look at so many other things that happened. These people were treated horribly, and this fund could have given them some solace. Thought it would be very fair for people that spent years in prison, people that were treated so badly, for in many cases, people that did absolutely nothing wrong.
5: In the news center this afternoon, Sabrina Siddiqui, reporter for The Wall Street Journal, and David Swordlick, senior staff editor for The New York Times. Thank you both for being here. Sabrina, let me start with you. What do you make of this Todd Blanche's written formal order permanently terminating the anti-weaponization fund?
7: Well, this was effectively what Todd Blanche needed to do in order for his nomination to go forward, because you had two Republican senators who were threatening to vote against his nomination to be the next attorney general absent a deal of this kind. Now, it's not quite the deal that the senators were looking for, but the point that you just underscored, eliminating in writing that political weaponization fund, was really key to getting both senators to now back Blanche's nomination. The question, though, is still President Trump, who still has very much said that he would like to see that weaponization fund take shape. And if and when Todd Blanche is the attorney general, and if President Trump asks for that fund to be revived, what do you do then? So I don't think this necessarily resolves the dispute in the long term, but it does clear the path for Blanche's nomination to move ahead.
5: David, as Sabrina just pointed out there a moment ago, it's not quite the deal that both senators were looking for, because the deal does keep another provision of part of the fund in place, right? That's the provision that offers this broad immunity to President Trump, his adult children, and their businesses for past conducts. This is an order that could help President Trump avoid, some are saying, $100 million a tax bill. Do you expect this issue to get more attention on Capitol Hill?
8: Well, Alicia, I think it'll get more attention in the next Congress, right? This is a case where Senators Cornyn and Tillis won a battle, but they sort of lost the war for the reasons that Sabrina stated. They got they extracted a demand from the White House and from Acting Attorney General Blanche at this time, but there's no guarantee that things won't change after he's confirmed or in the new Congress if Republicans hold on to the Senate. The underlying issue, as always, was that this should never have been formed in the first place. President Trump had the constitutional right to pardon the January 6th rioters. Mm-hmm. He doesn't have a right, if you will, to compensate them for basically pleading guilty in most of those cases to rioting. That's not going to change. And the fact that the White House can change at any time can still change in the future.
5: You mentioned the next Congress. Let's go there. Sabrina, let's turn to Michigan, where progressive Abdul Sayed is taking on moderate Congresswoman Haley Stevens in tomorrow's Democratic Senate primary, following what has been a really divisive

0: divisive campaign. What are you watching for in Michigan tomorrow, and any expectation of an upset?
1: Well, this is without question one of the most high profile battles between the establishment wing of the Democratic Party and this insurgent socialist movement. And I really do think that Abdul al-Sayed being favored to win, especially given just the sheer amount of money that has been poured into helping elect Haley Stevens, is really telling for the anti-incumbent mood that is sweeping the country, especially with respect to Democratic primaries. Obviously, U.S. support for Israel has been a core wedge issue in this race. I think that there are very big implications for whoever wins and how that battle potentially then plays out in other heated primaries across the country. And then the other question will be, will Democrats unite behind whoever the nominee is? Because it's been a very ugly, very polarizing race with a lot of hostility between the Stevens and al-Sayed campaigns. And so there's a big question in a must-win race in the Senate, whether or not their supporters would line up behind their former opponent when all is said and done.
0: Yeah, so many are calling this race kind of a bellwether for the Democratic Party and how they're going to fare come not only November, but you talk 2028. David, both Abdul al-Sayed and Congresswoman Haley Stevens made stops at black churches yesterday morning before visiting union halls and then attending other campaign events. How critical will support from black voters be in this race? And could this race help chart the best path forward for national Democrats?
2: Yeah, black voters are always a key constituency in a Democratic primary. Black voters overall nationwide have been the most loyal supporters of the Democratic Party over many elections. So you can see both of them wanting to shore up their support. I think for Stevens, the issue is that a lot of black voters, though solid Democrats, tend to be more moderate, not the Bernie Sanders DSA type of candidates like Dr. al-Sayed. So Congresswoman Stevens wants to shore that up. On the other hand, black voters, I think, recognize and read polls that Dr. al-Sayed has the hot hand, is leading in most polls, has the energy on a lot of issues that people, especially young people in the party, have. And so they may be looking to him as well as a strong candidate to go against former Congressman Rogers, who will be a formidable candidate in the general election.
0: Sabrina, critical to any race is also money. Funding the campaign. The Wall Street Journal has recently reported detailing the Democratic National Committee's fundraising struggles. One strategist saying that there is a running joke that DNC stands for do not contribute. As big time donors, the likes of George Soros, Reid Hoffman, they're withholding donations. How significant are these money troubles even right now, particularly for midterms, and then you go up to 2028?
1: You know, it's very interesting that colleagues and I have been reporting on this for the last few weeks, and Democrats do have a cash on hand problem. And I think that ultimately in the midterms, they are still favored to win or at a minimum make gains just because of midterms typically being a referendum on the incumbent president and all the polling showing that President Trump is struggling, especially on cost of living and inflation. But it is a problem because not just the DNC, but other Democratic committees and super PACs are lagging behind Republicans across the board. And especially when you take into account a recent court ruling that allowed party committees to coordinate directly with campaigns and candidates, you will have Republicans making direct transfers in the millions to help prop up campaigns going into the fall, to really flood the airwaves on TV. And so I think that there is certainly some concern among Democrats that this is going to become a problem, if not in November, then for the next presidential. And it really does have to do with the same thing we're talking about, just this anti-incumbent, anti-establishment mood. And so I think that there is definitely a sense that a lot of the old hands in Washington, the lack of giving is because there is a sense or feeling among donors that the establishment needs to change, that the people who have been making decisions in Washington within the Democratic Party for a long time need to go. And until and unless that happens, they're probably going to give directly to campaigns and candidates, but not to the party committees, who have very important functions to play, especially going into the presidential cycle.
0: Yeah, it'll be You go, David.
2: I was just going to say there's wide agreement that among Democrats of all stripes that the party needs to push back on Republicans and President Trump. There's not wide agreement about the wisdom of how money has been spent in the past and wide agreement about the leadership at the top of the party, as Sabrina is saying, about how they've been organized. So if you're a big donor, you're going to hold back and say, if I write you this big check, what are you going to do with it?
0: Yeah. Some are pointing to that being a part of the issue with politics altogether. But that's a whole nother conversation. Really appreciate both of you being here. Sabrina Siddiqui, David Swerdlick, again, thank you.
3: Thank you.
0: For a closer look at our nation's politics and exclusive content from The Hill, scan this QR code right there on your screen where you can read the latest political stories, including a tale of two Dan Sullivans as the Alaska Senate race heats up. Tens of thousands of people are fleeing their homes, something we're following closely here on News Nation Live as wildfires tear through Spokane, Washington. We're on the ground up next.
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0: Welcome back to News Nation Live. Let's get a quick check of the stock market. About 30 minutes before they close, all major averages up pretty significantly. Dow up almost 1.5%. The Nasdaq more than 2%. And the S&P 1.5%. This in part on some gains from big tech, but also in part by oil dropping pretty significantly, 5 to 7%, on that news from the president that we're no longer expected to strike Iran, but we're on a path towards peace, or at least in the talks with that. All right, another story we're following. Nearly 65,000 people forced from their homes as wildfires are just tearing through Spokane, Washington. The fire is destroying more than 700 homes, scorching 8,000 acres. And as of right now, it is 0% contained. Joining us now by the phone is NewsNation Nancy Liu, live in Spokane. Nancy, I saw you out there a little while ago with fire just behind you. What is the situation right now on the ground?
8: Yeah, and that is representative of how it looks on the ground here in Spokane. I am under escort by a fire official. We are basically getting a tour of all of the impacted areas here, and it is a massive area, and the terrain is so hard for firefighters to deal with. There are a lot of hills and valleys and crevices, very much like what we have in Southern California, in the San Gabriel Mountains, in the Santa Monica Mountains. But the fire here, it just moved so quickly. It broke out on Saturday, and within hours, it spread to thousands of acres. And today, it's engulfed over 8,000 acres, and containment is at 0%. And Elisa, you've seen just hundreds of homes destroyed. People made harrowing escapes out of the evacuation area, some of them driving through thick smoke and high flames. And a lot of people had like less than half an hour to get out and get to safety. And they're eager to return, Alicia. The evacuation orders have not been lifted yet, but people are eager to return, and sadly, a lot are going to return to ruins. I ran into Vanessa Klein. Her family made it out safely, and they consider themselves really among the lucky ones.
18: Obviously, this is our house, and we're one of the lucky ones, but you can see how close and how fragile life can be. When you look across the street and that house is gone. So just feeling very lucky right now for us, and sad for so many other people, so many friends and family, and the community are just devastated right now.
8: Now, fortunately, at this point, there are no reports of injuries or death. And today, the winds are much calmer. So we are seeing more of an aerial attack with water dumps all over the place. So hopefully they can get a handle on the situation here. But for now, Alicia, containment at zero, and flames are on the move.
0: Yeah, Nancy, we're just looking at some of that video, and it is just gut-wrenching when you think about 700 people losing their home. To your point there a moment ago, they're probably going to return to ruins. And for so many, that's everything that they've had. Nancy, stay safe for us out there. We know, again, this is 0% contained, so this is a touchy situation. Nancy Liu in Spokane, Washington, for us. The Michigan primary, it is tomorrow. Why it is being called one of the most crucial races of the year for Democrats.
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5: The pitch by the Pacific. I'm Blake Berman, host of The Hill on News Nation. President Trump heading to Los Angeles on Tuesday and Las Vegas on Wednesday to tout what he views as his administration's economic successes. The president expected to highlight middle-class tax cuts and the no tax on tips deduction in the One Big Beautiful Bill, along with job creation. It comes as voters continue to face elevated prices from the war in Iran. The Bureau of Labor Statistics reporting inflation in June stood at 3.5%, and GDP growth last quarter was just 1.5%, well below what the administration had been predicting. The White House also says the trip will draw a contrast between the president's agenda and what Democrats are pitching. They specifically named Gavin Newsom, who is widely viewed as a leading contender for Democrats in 2028. I'm Blake Berman, and this is the News Nation Political Minute.
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6: It is a make-or-break-it Senate primary tomorrow in a battleground state of Michigan where the choice between two Democrat Senate candidates really could shape the future of the party. National correspondent Alex Capriello is live for us in New Buffalo, Michigan. Alex, it's not an understatement to call this a crucial race for Democrats, but outline for us exactly what's at stake here.
7: Yeah, look, it really is a massive race. All eyes across America are focusing in on it. Number one, it has a huge Senate seat up for grabs. Number two, we're looking at the state of the Democratic Party and how it's sort of fractured between two different ideals. And then number three, it gives us sort of a litmus test on sort of how voters feel, particularly when it comes to battleground states. Think about how important Michigan was, just like Wisconsin and Pennsylvania, when it came to the last general election. So these are the latest numbers from Decision Desk HQ. You could see Abdul Al-Sayed with that hefty 13-point lead, a margin that's only grown further and further over the last 2 months. He's really enjoyed the endorsement of several progressive lawmakers, people like AOC and Bernie Sanders. People are aligning him with the Democratic Socialists, although Abdul Al-Sayed will say, frankly, that he does not feel as if he himself is a Democrat Socialist. As for his competition, we have four-term Congressman Haley Stevens, backed by more established Democrats, people like Chuck Schumer, also Governor Gretchen Whitmer. Also, she's believed to be the one that can rally more of those independent and on-the-fence voters to ensure that Democrats keep that Senate seat when Gary Peters retires. We have both candidates crisscrossing the state. Just yesterday, they were both in Detroit, visiting with various black churches that are there in that metro. That's where Al-Sayed is today. As for Haley Stevens, she is back here on the western coast of Michigan visiting with voters in Grand Rapids.
6: Alex, you said a moment ago this is a test or a real-time look at how voters really feel. You're on the ground. What are voters saying?
7: Yeah, so it's very interesting because a lot of people here in Michigan know that their vote is going to be important. They see somebody that's progressive like Abdul Al-Sayed. They liken him to Zohran Mamdani. They wonder if that's the future of the Democratic Party. But most of the voters I'm speaking to say they want the candidate

0: that represents them to focus on issues that are really close to home and not like foreign policy like we're seeing a lot of people grasp onto. Alicia.
1: All right, Alex, there for us in Michigan. I know you're going to stay there for the big day tomorrow. Let's bring in now DDHQ Chief Election Analyst Jeffrey Skelly. Jeffrey, current DDHQ average polling shows that El Sayed has a pretty sizable lead against his opponent, Stevens. How does Congresswoman Haley Stevens still have a chance to win, you know, 24 hours away from voters heading to the polls?
2: Well, with primary polling, it's fundamentally less exact. And, you know, people will talk about general election polling being off. But at the end of the day, there are a lot of Democratic primary voters who like both of these candidates. And at the end of the day, most Democrats, self-identified Democrats, will vote for whomever wins this primary. So if they're debating on who to pick with, is it that they feel a bit more progressive or they're frustrated with the establishment? Do they go with a heart position with Abdul El Sayed? Or maybe they think, well, possibly Stevens is more electable in a general election, and so they're thinking with their head. So they have to weigh these things. And so at the end of the day, Stevens's real hope is that maybe the primary polls have underestimated her support, also because it's sometimes difficult to get a read on who exactly will show up in a primary.
1: Let me ask you this, because the latest polling shows that it's Stevens that really could win over Republican Mike Rogers. The polling shows El Sayed would lose by 1 point. Does this show that the more progressive side of the party, the DSA, does not have a strong hold on the voters that some of those moderate Democrats are concerned about?
2: Well, it certainly indicates that a candidate who might be viewed as more ideologically extreme may be weaker in the general election. And we have lots of prior data, prior cases to sort of bear that out. And we've seen this be more of a problem for Republicans in recent Senate cycles, whether you're thinking about in like 2024, someone like Kerry Lake losing in Arizona, even as Donald Trump was carrying the state by 5.5 points, or you go farther back to the 2010 cycle when there were definitely at least a couple, if not more, Senate races where Republicans nominated particularly conservative candidates during the Tea Party movement and may have blown some winnable races. So that's really the big test of all this for progressives, for DSA, aligned candidates. Can you win in a swing state?
1: Yeah, that's why everyone's calling this the most crucial race right now for Democrats and particularly the more progressive side of the party. After tomorrow, a lot of eyes are going to move on to Wisconsin, right? Because that's facing a key moment for Democrats as well. Its primary is going to be next Tuesday. You got the progressive there. Francesca Hung has a pretty significant lead over the Democratic nominee for governor. She was on the Hill Sunday with Chris Dyer, Walt. Here's what she said about being called a radical left candidate. Take a listen.
3: What's radical is that we still have a $725 minimum wage. What's radical is that Tom Tiffany is an election denier. What is radical is the fact that folks all across Wisconsin, many don't have access to health care right now. Being able to make sure folks have what they need when they need them from the state is something that I believe many Wisconsinites have actually been telling me that these are the things that they want to prioritize.
1: What do you make of her argument, and how does this compare to something that I've been wondering about for a little while, the Republican Tea Party movement, the pendulum swing that we saw in the early 2010s?
2: Well, I think for Hong, she's trying to make the case that she's trying to appeal to the things that are most frustrating for voters right now, which is the cost of living, the economy, the state of things. You have, you know, the conflict with Iran maybe are exacerbating gas prices. And so folks were already feeling uncomfortable with economic conditions, and this is just making it worse. So in that sense, I think for you know, folks who are aligned with the DSA or more progressive-leaning candidates, you know, they look at government as a tool to help people. And so they, I think, are in a position where they feel like, okay, in this environment, we can make a case for that to help people put themselves in a better position to even, you know, make it day by day.
1: You know, there's a recent polling that's showing 34% of voters are undecided. You know, A, could they be the deciding factor to who wins? And what is going to be what motivates them the most?
2: Well, I think one of the things that David Crawley, who's the other sort of major candidate left in the race at this point, is thinking about is can someone like Tony Evers, the Wisconsin governor who has endorsed him, actually push some Democratic voters who say they're undecided into his camp here because of concerns about Hong being able to win a general election. But, you know, based on the polling at this point, you know, Hong doesn't have very far to go to clear 50%. So in that sense, she is certainly favored at this point.
1: All right. All eyes are going to be on that next week. Right now, a lot of focus, though, in Michigan. Jeffrey Skelly, thank you again. And are hackers on a mission to contaminate our nation's water supply? The question is being raised as the FBI investigates this wave of cyber attacks targeting water utilities across the country.
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0: Water utility companies all across the country are on high alert as the FBI and the EPA are warning of a growing number of cyber attacks on water systems across the U.S. Water utilities in at least seven states have now reported incidents to the FBI, with four of those states confirmed by the Bureau. They report internet-controlled operations at their systems have likely been compromised by hackers, in some cases shutting down their water systems entirely. Michigan is now reporting nine of the state's water systems have been hit just days after cyber attacks targeted more than 30 water systems across the country. Minnesota officials stress these cyber attacks did not impact water quality. The FBI has not said who was behind the attacks, but federal investigators are looking into whether they could be connected to Iranian hackers. The speculation stems from this: similarities in these attacks to previous Iranian leaked operations. President Trump is dismissing the Iranian connection, saying investigators have made no determination who is behind the attacks. All right, falling oil prices may be calming inflation worries after the president called off those strikes against Iran this weekend. How markets are reacting to this news, that's next.
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0: Today, after the president called off those planned attacks on Iran over the weekend, claiming that he was asked by Iran and other Middle East countries to hold off on any attack. Here to talk about the impact of this is Tom Cloza, chief energy advisor for Gulf Oil. Tom, thank you for being here. This is what the president had to say about oil prices just a little while ago, and even Chevron. Take a listen.
5: When we're finished with Iran, you're going to see the prices drop through the floor. But they made too much money. Too much money. Chevron, too much money. ExxonMobil, too much money. When you look at one company where they made 12 times what they made the year before, they're going to give some of that back to the public.
0: And to be fair, Chevron has been pretty critical of the conflict with Iran, even though it's benefited a bit. What's your reaction to the president's remarks?
8: Well, I think it's interesting because there's no question that he has been able to use what I call the bully keyboard to talk down prices for crude oil. Now it could be that he's going to start to try to talk down prices for gasoline and diesel. Chevron has benefited, and really the major beneficiaries through no ill dealing of their own have been the U.S. refiners, and a lot of them report their earnings this week.
0: Yeah, and we'll get more insight into their benefit. It's also really interesting when you think of the context that ahead of this conflict, there was a lot of criticism, or right after the conflict, there was criticism that the president met with some oil execs before even meeting with members of Congress. In terms of where things stand right now, there is this, for lack of a better word here, ceasefire. There's, you know, no strikes happening as the U.S. says it's possibly in talks with Iran to get on better footing and maybe a peace agreement. Could falling oil prices as a result calm Wall Street's inflation worries? As that has been a key inflationary pressure over the last 5+ months.
8: Yeah, and again, I think the president has been successful in talking down the price of crude. The problem is he has not been successful in talking down the price of gasoline or diesel. And those products are trading for, you know, anywhere from $125 to $175 a barrel. It will be interesting because he did not use the term windfall profits. But that could be something he raises as a threat, along with perhaps some curbs on exports. I think neither policy would be worthwhile and neither one would be pursued. But just talking about it, you can probably put the fear of God in some of the speculators.
0: Break that down a little bit for the novice person who doesn't know what the windfall profit and the threat of that would be.
8: Well, we haven't had a windfall profits tax in perhaps forever. But if they threaten to tax windfall profits, and certainly the refiners have been seeing some windfalls lately, you can have an impact and you can get rid of a lot of the speculative money that's bid up the price of gasoline futures. Exports are another matter. We exported about 12.5 million barrels of diesel last week. And that could be a sore spot going into the elections because right now it looks as though diesel prices are going to remain between $5.50 and $6.
0: Yeah, and that has had that domino effect on overall pricing pressures, you know, just making the cost of goods, the transportation of them higher. Let me ask you this. Stocks have rallied, you know, since over the weekend there was this news, you know, part of it fueled by big tech gains, but also in large part by the oil drop, the drop in oil prices that we saw today, anywhere 5 to 7%. Do you think this is a trend that's going to continue? Again, given in part some of the skepticism that foreign policy experts have on how long this moment of talks between the U.S. and Iran could last?
8: I think you're right, and there is skepticism. This is the seventh time that the president raised the possibility of an imminent deal. Yeah. And in all seven cases, it fell apart, and the Strait of Hormuz remained at least clogged, if not blocked. So, you know, history suggests this isn't going to work, but we'll see. I think we're all hopeful that the war could end.
0: Yeah, there's this optimism and skepticism simultaneously happening right now. We're also hearing that OPEC and other allies are looking to increase their oil output. That's certainly not something that happens overnight. But what impact would that have and when?
8: Well, that's a paper kind of deal right now. You know, they can pay lip service to increasing output. But until you get both straits, the Strait of Hormuz and the Bab el Mandeb open, it doesn't really mean much. It does augur well for 2027. 2027 looks like it's going to be a year where oil supply is greater than oil demand. But the question is, what do we do until we get there?
0: Yeah, that is the concern that so many Americans have. And even when we get there, I wonder if you can break down how long it takes to see the actual impact.
8: Well, you know, we'll see the impact of some of these price decreases that we saw today, maybe as early as the weekend. We might see gasoline go under $4. But let me put that in perspective. Even in 2008, when crude oil hit $145, or in 2022, when the price of gas backed off from $5, you don't see prices above $4 usually in August. It tends to be cheaper because it's easier to manufacture the gasoline. So these are highest ever kind of prices. And I don't think the president and his administration like the fact that they'll be blamed with that for the coming 90 days.
0: Yeah, especially as we head into the midterm elections and a lot of Americans are going to the polls thinking about that affordability concern. You said a moment ago you think that if things stay status quo at the moment, we could see gas down at the pump below $4 by this weekend. But ahead of this conflict, we were nicely below $3. How long or how quick would it take to see gas prices back to that time frame? I think about the Russia and Ukraine situation back in 2022 as a bit of a reference point.
8: Well, it's good that you mentioned Russia-Ukraine, because the reason we may not back off as much as we typically do from midsummer to mid-fall is the fact that Russia has lost a couple million barrels a day of refining, together with the Persian Gulf, together with Latin America. If we get a hurricane in the Gulf of Mexico, you know, all bets are off.
0: We're going to have to wait and see. And a lot of Americans want those prices to come back down. But I've said it before, I say it again. They go up like a rocket and they fall like a feather. We're just a few moments away from the closing bell. That's it right there. Market's closing right now. And as we're just saying, the biggest factor for today, or at least one of them, is oil prices. Those are down 5 to 7%, major averages rallying on that. The Dow up almost 700 points. The Nasdaq up about 2%. Some big tech gains helping the Nasdaq to rise as the S&P 500 is up 1.5%. All right, let's recap our top stories on News Nation Live.
9: Shock, I think mostly just shock. Obviously, this is our house, and we're one of the lucky ones, but you can see how close and how fragile life can be when you look across the street and that house is gone.
5: And you all wanted to give this a last chance. This is a last chance. This is not something that, if it doesn't happen, this is a last chance for them to sign a good document.
10: Will Democrats unite behind whoever the nominee is? Because it's been a very ugly, very polarizing race with a lot of hostility between the Stevens and Al-Sayed campaigns.
0: All right, News Nation Live continues from New York. I'm Alicia Nieves in today for Connell McShane. The Senate says it will give the president the attorney general he wants after written assurances depriving the president of that weaponization fund that he wanted. But will Todd Blanche's confirmation stay on track? And in Spokane, it is burning. Fires tearing through Washington state, putting thousands of homes at risk. News Nation is on the ground there. But we begin this hour with the president's words. And if the world believes him, the president says a deal with Iran is close after he abandoned a weekend plan to bomb that country's critical infrastructure. The markets are rebounding as a result. The regime in Tehran, it's cryptic, even as the president says that talks are happening. It's a familiar place, a crossroads, if you would, between peace and war. 6 months into a conflict that has stretched well beyond when the president promised it would end. We'll begin with White House correspondent Libby Dean joining us live. Libby, the president was in the Oval Office today signing an executive order on something else, but got heavily questioned about this situation with Iran. What did he say?
11: And Alicia, those comments coming a day after he called off major strikes. The president now saying today that the Strait of Hormuz could reopen as soon as tomorrow. And Iran continues to deny these direct talks with the United States, but says it is working with Oman on some kind of deal when it comes to the waterway, the international waterway, the Strait of Hormuz. At the same time, the president is attempting to keep up the pressure, saying this.
5: I want to give him every last chance before decapitation. Very tough to do what we have planned. still planned. We'll see what happens.
11: Over the weekend, the president called off what he described as the largest attack since World War II, and that was said to happen on Iran. But then these allies, Saudi Arabia, the UAE, and Qatar, they convinced the president to hold off in this hope of some last-ditch effort at diplomacy. And this has really become a pattern that we've been talking about, the president threatening major strikes on Iran, then calling them off at the final hour to let some kind of talks play out. But a deal would likely be similar to one that was actually signed off just 2 months ago, where the president wanted to see the reopening of the Strait of Hormuz, also the end to Iran's nuclear capabilities. That deal, of course, fell through. Strikes began again. But President Trump holding off on last night's attack. And the president, as you mentioned, Alicia, he was signing this executive order aimed at addressing the challenges military families are facing as they support those serving our country. That was the point of this Oval Office event, but overshadowed by this news on Iran that the president is withholding on this attack and letting another round of diplomacy play out. Alicia. Yeah,
0: I thought it was interesting. You know, he said, this is where we're at, but we stand ready if we need to take military action, that action that he was threatening over the weekend. Libby Dean at the White House for us. I want to bring in now Sean Turner, former director of communications for U.S. National Intelligence and a retired U.S. Marine Corps officer. Sean, thank you for being here. Let's just jump right in. President Trump was in the Oval Office. He was asked about standing things down with Iran. Listen to a little bit more of what he had to say, and I'll get your take on the other side.
12: Are the talks with Iran now off and our airstrikes?
5: No, they're on. They're going on right now. It's an amazing thing. We have a little problem with Iran because we have many talks and we'll say we have or we don't have. You know, we're straight about it. But they deny. But for some reason, they when they're talking, they don't like saying that they're talking.
0: Yeah, so the president there saying the talks are still on. This comes after he reversed course, of course, over the weekend. But really, after Iran has now come out and said that they're not having these talks, when you try to gauge where we're at right now, how likely is a deal at this point?
13: Yeah, well, first of all, thanks for having me. You've asked the key question, how likely is a deal? I think we have to remember that we are at a point in this conflict where, depending on how you count it, somewhere between 7 and 10 times now, we've had situations in which the president, the administration were communicating that there was some sort of deal. So we've been down this path before. And as you saw in the clip, I think that what the president would like to sort of signal here is that that a deal is somewhat imminent and that this is part of a larger military strategy. But on the specific issue of how likely a deal is, look, I will tell you, I've been doing this for a long time, and I've been watching this very closely. We will ultimately get to a deal, but here's what I think people really need to understand. The people who are going to get us to a deal are not on the U.S. side, and they're not on the Iran side. Mm-hmm. The people who are going to get us to a deal are the allies in the region who are talking to both sides and trying to find some sort of middle ground that's acceptable to the United States and to the Iranians that will first and foremost reopen the Strait of Hormuz and then perhaps delay the conversation about Iran's ability to or Iran's interest in getting a nuclear weapon. Again, it's going to take those people.
0: Does
13: in the
0: that
13: middle
0: just put us though at square one, right at where we're at ahead of this conflict?
13: Well, it really doesn't. I mean, look, you know, the question as to whether or not we should have been here is an open question. I think it does. If not put us at square one, at least put us at a reset point. The president's decision to go ahead and to cancel strikes and to talk about diplomacy, it's good. Diplomacy is always better. Yeah. But it's just a question of whether or not there's anything new in the mix this time as opposed to the last 7 or 8 times that we've been here.
0: I think it's interesting because over the past 5 months that I have talked to foreign policy experts and analysts, it's become more unanimous in the last couple of weeks of them saying that there is a very narrow path to diplomacy, if any path at all. And there's this higher likelihood that's going to take strong military action to get out of this conflict and certainly get out of this conflict with some sort of progress. There's been a concern that getting back to this place of trying to negotiate with Iran is only going to give them more leverage going forward. What are your thoughts on that criticism? And is it true? Do you think Iran gets leverage out of these pauses?
13: Yeah, well, first off, on the idea that there's a very narrow path to diplomacy, look, that's absolutely true. But we have to understand why. The last thing that this administration and this president wants is to put forward a deal to agree to anything that looks in any way similar to the Joint Comprehensive Plan of Action that the Obama administration put into place. So that's off the table as a starting point. So we ask ourselves, what's left? Well, for Iran, the idea that they would come forward and give up any ambitions for a nuclear weapon is something that's simply not on the table. And for the United States, that is absolutely critical. So the analysts are right, experts are right in that there is a narrow path. I think that what's really important here is just this idea of how long this plays out. Look, we never expected, I think this administration never expected Iran to continue to fight and to put up resistance at this point. And that's why the United States is really going to have to think about whether or not we do this in phases as opposed to one fell swoop to get us out of this conflict.
0: To that point there, I mean, President Trump appears again, obviously, in this moment, clearly going back to the table, pivoting to diplomacy. Is this then the right course of action, or are we just delaying the inevitable here, strong military action?
13: Yeah. Look, I'm always going to err on the side of diplomacy. I do think that while there's a narrow path, when it comes to diplomacy, we have to pursue that path. I think that what really needs to happen here with regard to how we get there is whether or not the this administration is ready to pull back on some of the understandable and legitimate but hardline positions that have been laid out that must be accomplished immediately, and whether or not they're ready to work towards some of those issues like Iran without a nuclear weapon. And then for the Iranians, let's be clear here. The Iranians want something. And unfortunately, the United States is going to have to come to the table with something in order to get them to really negotiate in good faith. It's not a good scenario for either side, but it's the only way that we're going to get beyond this.
0: So then outline for me, from your perspective, what is a realistic deal that would allow President Trump to claim victory at this point?
13: Yeah, you know, it's a great question, and it really does come down to one thing. The United States has to, on this issue of a nuclear weapon, a nuclear development for Iran, the United States has to put a plan in place to address that issue over the long term. There will not be a deal in the next week, month, or beyond in which Iran will say conclusively that we will no longer engage in any activity to enrich uranium or to pursue a nuclear weapon. It simply is not, it's not going to happen. And so that leaves us with two options. It leaves us with overwhelming, comprehensive military action to absolutely take out their ability to pursue that path, or to come up with a plan that allows us to get on a path to pursuing that path while also opening the Strait of Hormuz in the near term.
0: Yeah, but it can't look anything like the JCPOA, as you pointed out a moment ago. Let me ask you this. We've seen attacks on U.S. bases in the region, target attacks on Gulf allies. How serious of a risk is this war in terms of pulling in more countries across the region?
13: Yeah. You know, one of the interesting things about this idea of a broader regional conflict is it really sort of comes down to the role of Iran's proxies. Yeah. And I'll tell you, having studied this, I have been a little surprised at the degree to which those proxies have held back. And they certainly have been involved. But if you look at the Houthis and if you look at what's happening with regard to Iraq, there's been a sort of a different feel in both of those cases. What we expected early on is that they may even come together. They may work together to sow chaos in the region. We haven't seen that on any mass scale.
0: Yeah.
13: So while I do think there is a possibility of a larger regional conflict, we're still going to see it in these sort of disconnected issues that will arise that Iran really does not have a lot of positive control over.
0: All right, Sean Turner, I really appreciate your perspective. Thank you for joining us.
13: Thanks.
0: Scorched earth, wildfires tearing through more than 8,000 acres around Spokane, tens of thousands of people having to flee their homes. How soon before the fire is under control in Washington state? And some colleges across the country are struggling to keep the lights on. We'll go by the numbers just ahead. And the box office has had a good weekend, a really, really good weekend. We're going to tell you what drove you to the movies coming up.
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35: There's so much fire burning that they're having a hard time having manpower to get everything.
36: There are just so many Washingtonians who have literally lost everything in a very, very short period of time. Just in a matter of hours, their lives changed.
37: Just feeling very lucky right now for us, and sad for so many other people, so many friends and family, and the community are just devastated right now.
0: And those are scenes from an ongoing state of emergency in Washington state. Three major wildfires are burning through Spokane unchecked. NewsNation's Nancy Liu is live for us there. Nancy, just a little while ago we were talking to you. You were under escort with the fire department. We can see that blaze continuing to go behind you. What's the very latest?
1: Yeah, and Alicia, I heard you use the term scorched earth. That is very much the case in much of the Spokane area today. Behind me, just a small portion of where the Spokane fires are burning. As you mentioned, 0% containment in this area. This is what fire officials are calling an island. They're kind of like letting this burn out. They're keeping a very close eye on it to make sure it doesn't jump. But you can see, like across the way there, there is a structure and also a home. So two homes right nearby. And you can see this smoldering across the way. So embers have been jumping. And so it may be just a matter of time before, you know, this portion of this neighborhood goes up as well. But again, fire officials keeping a very close eye on this. As you can tell, there are much lighter winds today, and that is helping with the firefight. We hear more aerial assets. It's so smoky we don't see them, but we know they're up there, and that is helping. They're dropping a lot of flame retardant, and that should help to hold lines, but there's not going to be containment, full containment of this for weeks at the earliest. And the bad news, Alicia, is that more hot, dry, windy weather on the way to the Pacific Northwest. Alicia?
0: And Nancy, we already know 700 homes have been lost, 8,000 acres burned. So chilling to think that this could go on for weeks. I mean, this fire is being billed as historic. How did it get bad so quickly?
1: Yeah, the weekend winds were really whipping, 45, 55 miles per hour. And as we know in Southern California, it was the winds that really spread the Palisades and the Eaton fires, even higher winds there, 80, 90 miles an hour. But for this area, you know, very densely populated in Spokane, and homes just went up in flames quickly. A lot of people had very little time to evacuate. They were in Zone 3, and those evacuation orders are still in effect. So people are eager to come back in. And sadly, a lot of people are going to come in to find that they have no home to return to. Alicia?
0: Just tragic when you think of everything that someone has built is typically in their home, and so many people losing that there. I know the good news is that so far no one has been declared dead or any major injuries, so we'll keep with that. Nancy, stay safe out there in Spokane, Washington. Thank you. A controversial Trump ally finds himself without a job, but MAGA allies think they might have just found his next gig. We'll talk about that next.
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0: President who catapulted to stardom by firing people on TV be thinking now about passing some pink slips out to two of his highest profile employees. Just hours ago, we heard from him directly that he thinks U.S. Attorney Jeanine Pirro folded like an umbrella when she dropped those vandalism charges connected to the reflecting pool renovations. We're also seeing MAGA allies take aim at Homeland Security Secretary Mark Wayne Mullen. A senior White House official summed it up like this to Politico. This is a direct quote. It says, it takes a lot to unite the administration around a cohesive point of view. Mullen deserves credit where credit is due. Everyone agrees he sucks donkey butt. Newsnation Politics, powered by The Hill, joining us now, rising co-host Robbie Suave and White House columnist Niall Stanage. Robbie, let me start with you. The White House clearly appears to be souring on Homeland Security Secretary Mark Wayne Mullen. Did you see this coming?
17: Well, I don't know. It's a lot of people on social media who are mad at comments he made about immigration, suggesting he was maybe not going to do more about deportations, which is a top demand of the conservative base, excuse me. Now, whether that actually gets back to Trump and imperils him, I think is somewhat of another matter. I see a lot of, frankly, liberals and progressives and Democrats, I think, wanting to make this a thing because they like MAGA infighting. And in truth, yes, MAGA is mad at him, but I'm not sure he's in trouble. Now, Jeanine Pirro is having a fight directly with the president over something that matters to him, which is certainly something that Trump is going to take more seriously. I don't know that noise on social media matters as much in the Mullen case. Pirro could be in trouble.
0: Yeah, there's a lot of issues at hand here for the president. Niall, let me ask you this. Outgoing Republican Senator Tom Tillis, John Cornyn, they have now agreed to allow Todd Blanche's nomination to be the next attorney general, or at least formally, to go forward after he gave in writing the DOJ this agreement to settle with President Trump, permanently end that proposed anti-weaponization fund. What do you make of this? Should Cornyn and Tillis be satisfied with this result? Because there's a couple of caveats to that deal.
18: There are indeed a couple of caveats. This is really a compromise deal. I think in the end, Tillis and Cornyn didn't really want to put themselves fully at odds with President Trump. Now, that being said, Trump's initial proposal, this settlement resulting in what is effectively a slush fund to be used for people convicted of January the 6th offences, was not defensible by anybody. It wasn't even defensible by Republicans who are normally loyal to him. I think that's why you got the pushback from Cornyn and Tillis, who are more at liberty to deliver that pushback. They are both leaving the Senate after this November. And so it doesn't surprise me. But here, I think they've tried to at least make some kind of concession or compromise deal.
0: Robbie, you know what I think is interesting? The president has repeatedly made it clear over the recent days that he wants people to be compensated. Even in the last couple of hours in the Oval Office, he talked about that quite a bit, you know, when he was signing his executive order on something else. Do you believe the anti-weaponization fund is gone for good?
17: I think it is.

0: probably dead. Senate Republicans seemed so chilly on this proposal, as Niall mentioned. And, you know, Cornyn and such, they can do whatever they want because they're exiting. They can take it out on President Trump and this thing that's important to him. It seems like it's not going to be something that makes it into law.
1: Do you think it's revived, though, with new Congress post-November? I was talking to a guest in the last hour who says they may have some concerns about those caveats where the president, his family, and their businesses still get, immunity.
0: I mean, it could be. It remains to be the case that Trump has tremendous, in fact, total power over the Republican Party itself. And Republicans are all that maybe they're willing to vote against things he wants or for things he doesn't want quietly, but they're not going to go out and make a lot of noise about it. Certainly they want the president to think they're on his side down the line. And primary voters punish Republicans still at Trump's urging. So he's still in control.
1: Well, let's pivot to Michigan, because that's a lot of eyes on that race tomorrow, the primary. Robbie, progressive Abdul Sayed is taking on moderate Congresswoman Haley Stevens. This is a critical Democratic Senate primary, again, happening 24 hours from now. You have Senator Bernie Sanders saying that he thinks El Sayed can actually appeal to Republicans and the moderates in the election. Listen to what Sanders had to say about the criticism that many progressive Democrats are hearing.
2: And you've heard a lot of people say that if you're not going to just kind of fit in nicely with the Democratic establishment, you shouldn't be a Democrat.
3: Well, maybe the converse is true. Maybe the Democratic establishment should begin to understand they are way, way out of touch with where the American people are, that we don't need a party anymore which is dominated by wealthy campaign contributors.
1: Can moderates and progressives find a way to come together following this divisive primary season?
0: No, they cannot, is what I would say, to be short about it. I would say that Democratic establishment is out of touch with Democratic primary voters, which is why Abdul El Sayed, who is a very, very progressive leftist, I would say even radical or perhaps extreme candidate, is likely to win this primary. That is different than the general election. The most recent polling shows him perhaps losing to the Republican Mike Rogers, where Haley Stevens is a little bit ahead. Admittedly, it's close, and who knows? And there's a significant Arab American population in Michigan that might prefer Sayed to Stevens.
1: We know that prominent Democratic strategist James Carville now says that he'll leave the party if progressive streamer Hassan Piker makes himself into a force in the Democratic Party. How do you expect this debate among Democrats to progress over the coming months? Because some are saying that it's really going to be critical as you head into November out of this primary season that we see a more unified Democratic Party, not only for November in the midterms, but for 2028.
4: Well, I think there are real divisions within the Democratic Party, but that doesn't mean that it's not a fight worth having. Yeah. We see those divisions manifest themselves in a number of issues, from Gaza to the minimum wage to Medicare for all. These are very important issues, very moral issues to many people, and of course there are going to be different opinions about them.
1: Yeah, we'll continue to watch. I mean, tomorrow's going to be a big day in Michigan. That's being called critical and a bit of a bellwether for the Democratic Party. Robbie Suave, Niall Stanage, really appreciate both of you.
0: Thank you.
1: The Buffett indicator hitting an all-time high. It is a sign, or is it a sign of trouble ahead? Or a time for a new metric to be looked at?
5: 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You know what is? 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And it's the athletic administrator who makes it all happen. So while you're thanking me for all that I do, thank them too. They deserve it.
6: This message presented by the NIAAA, the National Interscholastic Athletic Administrators Association.
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8: The Pitch by the Pacific. I'm Blake Berman, host of The Hill on News Nation. President Trump heading to Los Angeles on Tuesday and Las Vegas on Wednesday to tout what he views as his administration's economic successes. The president expected to highlight middle-class tax cuts and the no tax on tips deduction in the One Big Beautiful Bill, along with job creation. It comes as voters continue to face elevated prices from the war in Iran. The Bureau of Labor Statistics reporting inflation in June stood at 3.5%, and GDP growth last quarter was just 1.5%, well below what the administration had been predicting. The White House also says the trip will draw a contrast between the president's agenda and what Democrats are pitching. They specifically named Gavin Newsom, who is widely viewed as a leading contender for Democrats in 2028. I'm Blake Berman, and this is the News Nation Political Minute.
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9: The Warren Buffett indicator has been called the best measure to evaluate the stock market. But now this indicator is reaching an all-time high. So is it time to panic? Let's ask economic strategist Francis Newton. Francis, for those who don't know what the Buffett indicator is, it's kind of this valuation of the overall stock market compared to the overall U.S. economy. And basics here are that, you know, anything under 75 usually means we're undervalued. Anything over 115, we're overvalued. And anything over 200 typically means we're completely out of sync. That's kind of where we're at right now. How accurate of a market read is the Buffett indicator right now in this moment?
10: Well, the Buffett indicator is going to correlate with the M2 money stock, which is the amount of liquidity in the system. And when you think about funds that go into the stock market, those are extra funds that somebody has after they've paid all of their bills. So that's excess liquidity in the system. And the reason that it's so high is because the credit available in the system and the overall money supply since COVID has been pushed, you know, higher and higher to all-time highs. Yeah. The other thing to note is that preceding the tech bubble, it was much higher than preceding the real estate crisis of the global financial crisis. And that's because the bubble was in stocks before the tech bubble burst. And it was a lot more of it was in real estate, you know, before the dot-com crisis. The global financial crisis. And so, yeah, it's a reliable indicator as far as, you know, valuations of stock. But valuations of stock are going to correlate with the money supply. So you're probably not going to see that drop until you see a meaningful change in the money supply.
9: To that point, I mean, when this indicator was introduced, we weren't so leveraged as a society, as you kind of pointed out there a moment ago. Is then this tool outdated? And if it is, what's a better gauge?
10: I don't know that it's outdated. I mean, I think it's a great measurement, but for me, I would just follow the M2 money supply, and they're going to correlate very heavily. The M2 money supply also correlates very heavily with the S&P 500. The reason that these valuations are so extended is twofold. Number one, the last three quarters, the U.S. GDP was about 90% the AI trade, yeah. But we saw quite an unwind in the AI, right? And we saw what happened.

0: Yeah. Let's talk about that a little bit more, and really money supply when we're speaking about that topic. A lot of attention is being put on today what's happening with Japan, the U.S. bailing out Japan. My question to you is, given our own inflationary pressures, and obviously a part of what's happening with the yen is this longstanding inflationary pressures in that country, is it in the U.S.'s best interest to bail out Japan when we have our own issues?
1: Well, that would seem so on the surface, but I'll tell you that President Trump needs to be very nice to Japan, because if you go back to Liberation Day, mm-hmm. Japan and the bond vigilantes yep. have Trump's Achilles heel, because if they can push yields higher, that threatens all of the debt that we have publicly and privately in the U.S., which is at record highs, and it also threatens stock market valuations. And so what happened was the Japanese on Liberation Day, they sold treasuries, which push yields higher. And so if Japan's not happy and they start selling treasuries, our yields skyrocket. So Trump is going to do anything he can to be at peace with Japan. And that's why you saw the Fed intervene and the U.S. Treasury intervene and, you know, backstop the yen.
0: Yeah, to give people further context, and we're going to break this down later on in the show, Japan is one of the largest holders of U.S. debt. And if they have to bail themselves out yeah. and sell that U.S. debt, that's going to lead to those bond market yields spiking. And we're coming off a week where the 30-year just hit the same level we had back in 2007, which is, if many people recall, not the best time period in our history. You know, the president has said that this is an investment. He says that this is going to benefit us in the future. What will Japan be able to offer to make this worth the investment besides not selling U.S. debt and bonds?
1: Yeah, everything you said was so exactly correct. But the other thing is that we need to have a record amount of demand in the U.S. bond market to continue to paper over the record amount of debt, talking about the federal debt and also the private debt. And the problem is it's kind of like plaque in the arteries. When you have over $1 trillion in interest on the federal debt every year to spend, and yep. you have to fund that, that's not money going into circulation to participate in GDP. That's money that's just getting sucked up in debt service. So you have to have a record amount of demand in the bond market. Japan selling those treasuries, like you said, not only spikes yields, but reduces demand in our bond yard market. And then yeah. that becomes a liquidity issue for the U.S. And that translates into that M2 money stock and yeah. threatens our debt threshold.
0: Yeah. And in layman's term, it's the beginning of a domino effect that it's hard to stop. You mentioned this a moment exactly. ago, the Kospi index that dropped, driven by tech stocks linked to that artificial intelligence boom. Could we be bracing for another dot-com bubble to burst? I know this has been a longstanding conversation for the last year, but we are seeing, and even in earnings reports last week, something I pointed out, we are seeing investors get a little bit more picky about how much AI spend is happening and what companies are showing some path to profitability.
1: No, it's true. A couple of things to watch. So as long as that M2 money stock remains high and there's a lot of liquidity in the system and you don't see credit spreads blowing out or you don't see yield spiking or something that kind of threatens that liquidity scenario, as you mentioned, as long as that stays high, that AI trade is going to continue to rotate around those bottlenecks, photonics and memory and, you know, heavy asset, low obsolescence and all of these sort of AI related trades. Now, the beginning of the end comes when we have credit or liquidity problems. As long as it's rotating within that, that becomes a volatile trade within the AI, but keeps markets elevated. And so it's not the beginning of the end yet until we see one of those credit things breaking. But yeah, it was just also leverage is so huge. When you start to question these valuations, situational awareness was way over levered. You know, those margin calls can create a lot of short-term volatility, but it does tend to work itself out if we have liquidity in the system.
0: It's something to keep our eye on for sure. Francis Newton, really yeah. appreciate your perspective and breaking it all down for us.
1: My pleasure.
0: 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Well, colleges, they are struggling to pay for your education as well. We'll do the numbers on this next.

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17: Is expensive. It's just part of our reality, especially now in 2026. But running a college, that's expensive too. And more schools are finding themselves overextended. We're going to go now by the numbers on higher education and just how often they are dipping into their own endowment to keep the lights on. We'll start with 200. That is the number of private colleges that dipped into restricted endowments last year, and that is up by a lot from just the 4 years prior. 131 colleges did it in 2021, and most of that money is getting allocated to everyday expenses, not new buildings or ambitious new programs like they were in the past. It's really a symptom of growing problems in higher education. Here's another number, 7%. That is a benchmark number for schools. When private colleges draw down endowments at a higher rate than 7%, that's a sign of financial peril. 19.3% of schools are now doing that. That is more than double over the past decade. 5% of schools are burning through their endowment at a pace of more than 15% a year. Next number, more than 440 colleges are now on track to close or combine with other schools over the next decade. And then finally, 13%. That is how much enrollments are expected to drop by 2041. So that means less money for already struggling schools and in all likelihood, more schools shuttering and fewer options for those who want a degree. All right, now to a major new development in the parasite outbreak. Health officials say two people died after contracting cyclospora. The two cases both happening in Michigan and their names have not been released. But the state's Department of Health and Human Services say they had, quote, significant underlying health conditions that may have impacted or been impacted by cyclosporiasis and dehydration. The foodborne illness is generally not life-threatening, but its dramatic spread with cases reported in 45 states raises the odds that it could cause deadly complications. Michigan leading the way with over 11,000 confirmed cases, including nearly 200 hospitalizations. All right, and make sure to watch Jesse Weber live tonight at 11 p.m. Eastern because Brian Enton is going to be joining the show to talk about his deep dive into that alleged Arizona Medicaid scam. And are you among those who have seen this movie, Spider-Man Brand New Day? It is setting brand new box office records, taking a Hulk-sized smash out of the box office. But how much money did it actually take home? We'll break that down next.
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17: All right, Spider-Man Brand New Day didn't just have a great weekend at the box office, but the best weekend, bringing in $360 million in the U.S. and Canada, beating the record previously held by Avengers Endgame. That plus a strong showing by The Odyssey led to a record $430 million total haul at the theaters. Joining us now is Dominic Patton, Deadline's executive editor for labor, legal, and politics. We're seeing a resurgence in the movie theater over the last week or so. The biggest box office weekend, is that showing that people will come to the theaters in an age of streaming if there is something really worth watching?
23: I think it totally will show that. In fact, I think that what we're seeing here is like a 1-2 Muhammad Ali type punch.
17: Yeah.
23: Between the new Spider-Man movie and The Odyssey, you know, we're looking at franchise that is growing and growing and growing simply on the box office, the biggest Spider-Man's ever done. But we're also looking at a renowned Oscar-winning director in Christopher Nolan bringing one of the greatest pieces of literature of Western civilization to the screen, star-studded. In fact, you know, we could actually call this, you know, this is the weekend of Zendaya. You know, she's in both movies.
17: Yeah.
23: And she is killing it in her career and her career choices. So I think you're seeing something that also offers opportunity for filmgoers. One of the critiques that have happened in recent years, especially since the pandemic, where we've seen a lot of box office decreases, is there's really nothing there for grown-ups. It's if you're a 16-year-old boy, it's great, but otherwise not so much. But now you're seeing something with the new Spider-Man movie, Brand New Day, and with The Odyssey. This also brings in adults as well as franchise fans. This is actually opening the aperture in a way that we haven't seen Hollywood blockbusters do in a very long time.
17: Yeah.
23: And clearly, the audience is responding.
17: Yeah, you know, I am someone who previously, my whole life, grew up going to the movie theaters, and over the last couple of years, haven't gone as much with kind of the overall effect. And so I'm excited to see this resurgence. Let's hone in, though, on Spider-Man, because that broke the record, right? The biggest weekend opening, beating Avengers Endgame. What do you take away from that? Especially, Avengers Endgame, I'm a huge Marvel fan. That was an all-time high. I haven't seen Spider-Man. I'm kind of kicking myself for not going at midnight on July 31st. But what do you make of that?
23: I think there's a couple of things to make of it. I think what you just said, you're a big Marvel fan. Let's remember, Spider-Man is the most popular comic book character around, even bigger than Batman and Superman, and he's a Marvel character. This is a Spider-Man movie, but it has the Hulk in it. It has various other creatures. It has Jean Grey of the X-Men. Various other Marvel characters appear in here. So there's a lot of that built into it as well. I would also say this is a franchise, the Tom Holland-led Spider-Man franchise, that has leapt, like your friendly neighborhood Spider-Man, from strength to strength to strength. So this particular film has been building upon that. I would also say, too, I shouldn't also give credit to Zendaya. Tom Holland is in both The Odyssey and Spider-Man as well. So, I mean, in that sense,
17: talk
23: you're
17: about
23: seeing
17: a real
23: particular resurgence here. But I think more than anything, this is about the product. And simply the fact is, they're both good movies. There might be criticism to make of both of them. You might find one story too muddled and another story a little bit too whitewashed. But the fact of the matter is these are event-going movies. I'll also point out, too, that one of the things about The Odyssey that's impressive is, of course, this is a film that was shot entirely on IMAX. Special cameras were created for it, et cetera, et cetera. The IMAX theaters, while they make up a very small percentage of theaters in the United States, are making up a quite significant percentage of the box office here. So people are paying for the higher quality, for the visionary intent of Nolan for the film. So on that sense, too, it's attracting cinemaphiles as much as it's attracting action fans and people who are fans of Matt Damon, Charlize Theron, and Anne Hathaway, and various others, and Tom and Zendaya. who are wanting to see this movie. So it plays into all of the pockets here.
17: Speaking of IMAX, we know that Spider-Man will be moving to IMAX theaters beginning Thursday after the Odyssey's exclusive window ends. Do you expect more records to be broken when that happens?

0: I think that it's certainly something to consider, especially IMAX records to be broken. The fact of the matter is that for many, many years now, when we talk about movies, we really talk about week one. And that pretty much is then the drop-off that happens here. What we've seen with The Odyssey is an incredibly strong continuum, and I think we're going to see that with Spider-Man Brand New Day. And that, again, offers new hope and a resurgence to the movie-going experience and to the theaters and to the studios.
1: Yeah, I imagine a lot of people are like me still, where I haven't seen either. Both are on my list. I haven't found the time, but I am looking to carve out that time. So it's very likely the records with both of these movies are going to continue. Dominic Patton, really appreciate your time.
0: Thank you.
1: Of course. All right, I'm Alicia Nieves in for Connell McShane, live at 5 here in New York with the news for all Americans.
2: Washington State feeling the wrath of wildfires, hundreds of homes destroyed, and land scorched. News Nation is there on the ground.
3: Now, Alicia, I heard you use the term scorched earth. That is very much the case.
2: Progressives driving the vote, the final push in Michigan, and a big test for the Democratic Party ahead of the primary. News Nation has the latest in the Wolverine State.
4: Hi there, I'm Alex Capriello, reporting from New Buffalo, Michigan, covering what could be one of the most consequential races of this election year.
2: A change of heart for the holdouts, Senator John Cornyn and Tom Tillis end their Todd Blanche blockade, the agreement that may have landed the president his pick for attorney general. 4 more years, Mauricio Pochettino signs a new deal to coach the U.S. men's national team through another World Cup.
1: We begin here. It is back to diplomacy with Iran after the president called off plans for major escalation over the weekend, saying that Gulf allies called him to intervene. Oil prices falling today as a result, stocks rising in a pattern that we have seen repeated multiple times over the course of the war. President Trump threatening to go big with a major attack only to reverse course, claiming a diplomatic breakthrough. Now, we haven't heard much from the Iranian side about where things actually stand in the talks, but we did hear from the president in the Oval Office today talking with reporters. Want to go now to Washington correspondent Kelly Myers, live at the White House for us. Kelly, the president talking just a little while ago in the Oval Office, signing an executive order on something else, but really going deep into the situation with Iran. What did he say?
5: Yeah, and President Trump says he is going to give Iran every chance to make a deal, Alicia. And after calling off another round of attacks on the country over the weekend, he's saying that he's giving them this new chance. President Trump told reporters today in the Oval Office that he called off the attacks last night to give Iran a chance to come to the table to make a deal. But he said the strikes would have been, quote, the largest attack since World War II. He said he was encouraged by allies like the United Arab Emirates, Qatar, and Saudi Arabia to hold off.
6: Well, you don't know. I don't know. I think we're going to maybe get something, but I want to give them every last chance before decapitation. It's very tough to do what we have planned, still planned. We'll see what happens.
5: And that U.S. blockade remains in place in the Strait of Hormuz. U.S. Central Command is saying today that as of August 3rd, U.S. forces have redirected 44 commercial vessels, disabled 2 and boarded 2. President Trump also reiterating today that, quote, nothing gets through to Iran unless there is a deal or total surrender. Alicia.
1: And Kelly, from the war overseas to that war that was going on with the president and two senators in Congress here in his own party, what's going on with his AG nomination and that $1.8 billion anti-weaponization fund?
5: It's a good question, and something that's been kind of tough to follow over the last week, especially even in the last 24 hours with all the developments. But President Trump essentially wants to see this fund stick around. The only problem is his acting attorney general just issued an order officially rescinding the fund. He reached a deal late last night with GOP senators who were holding out on his confirmation because of the uncertainty surrounding the status of this fund. President Trump made clear today he doesn't want to see this go away, which could jeopardize the future job title for Blanche.
6: It happens to be very popular among many quarters, and I don't participate in that fund. I was certainly treated badly. I don't participate, but I thought it would be very fair for people that spent years in prison, people that were treated so badly for

0: many cases, people that did absolutely nothing wrong.
1: Senate Republicans keep pretending that Blanche made real concessions on the slush fund. The truth is, he just gave up a fight he had already lost in court. And there's no guardrail preventing Trump and Blanche from using taxpayer dollars to give cash payouts.
2: So that was Senator Schumer there, the Democratic senator on the floor today talking about this. We'll see if this changes anything for those GOP senators that were holding out, Tillis and Cornyn. As of now, they're saying they will support Blanche, and he has a vote set for tomorrow at 9 a.m. in the committee. Alicia.
3: All right, Kelly Myers live for us there at the White House. We're going to dig into this and more right now with Mick Mulvaney, News Nation contributor and former acting White House chief of staff in the first term for President Trump. Mick, there's been that infighting happening over the last couple of weeks with Tillis and Cornyn, President Trump. Now we've seen some, you know, momentum, or at least for momentum for the AG candidate here. Was this success for the outgoing Republican senators? And how much more do you expect to hear from them over the rest of their respective terms?
4: Yeah, it's a really good question, Alicia. And I think we're not going to know the answer to that question. Keep in mind, Senator John Cassidy got certain promises from RFK Jr. during his confirmation process that Cassidy believes that Kennedy has not lived up to. I'm not sure how Tillis and Cornyn are going to enforce this supposed agreement they have with Blanche. So Blanche gives them a piece of paper, says he's going to get rid of the fund. What if he brings it back a week after he's confirmed? I'm not sure how they're handling with this. Here's what I do know, is that the tension within the Republican Party right now over this issue is real. Keep in mind, what do Cornyn and Tillis and Cassidy all have in common? They lost their jobs because of Donald Trump. Either they didn't run for re-election, or they ran for re-election against his chosen candidates and lost. So there's very little love lost between a bunch of senators and the president at this point. And there's really nothing to be gained by John Cornyn but for voting for this attorney general nominee. Last thing I'll say is this. I still don't know why it makes a difference. Todd Blanche could be the acting attorney general now for at least the next year. And if the White House does a couple of easy things, he could be the acting general for the rest of the Trump term. So I'm not really sure why it's getting all that attention on the Hill.
3: What is continuing to get attention, and I think you kind of brought this up a moment ago, is that President Trump has continued to threaten to revive this anti-weaponization fund over the recent days, and even over the last couple of hours when he was in the Oval Office, you know, making it clear that he would like to see certain groups compensated. In your view, is this fund really dead? Not only, a week after, you know, Blanche gets confirmed, if he in fact gets confirmed, but I had someone point out in earlier hours, with a new Congress, potentially a Congress where, you know, as most polls have it, Democrats have the House.
4: Yeah, look, I have no difficulty with compensating people that we have determined have been mistreated by the federal government. I actually think that's a good governance type of proposal. What I don't like is the White House doing it on its own. Mm. Congress should step up and do that, keeping in mind Congress has already given President this authority. You just played a clip from Chuck Schumer, who said there was no guardrails on the president spending taxpayer money. Well, there's no guardrails. It's because Congress took them away at some point in the past. So what you're seeing, Alicia, is sort of a breakdown in the system. Congress is supposed to appropriate money, and the White House is supposed to administer or execute the laws. And because Congress isn't functioning properly, all of that is breaking down. Yeah. Again, is it gone away? I don't think it's gone away at all.
3: Yeah, the good old fashioned balance of power that we don't see sometimes at play, not only now, but even in the past, to your point there. Let me ask you this and pivot to the midterms, right? The Hill Insider published a report together looking ahead to the Alaska GOP Senate primary, where you've got incumbent Republican Dan Sullivan running for re-election, and then a Daniel Sullivan Jr., who's going by Dan Sullivan in campaign materials, will also be on the ballot. How closely will you be watching this race? I know we've been talking about Michigan, even Wyoming next week, but this one now coming into focus.
4: Yeah, I love that. For people watching this thinking, oh, my goodness, I can't believe a candidate is doing that. Yeah. That was famously done, by the way, by John Kennedy's dad. John Kennedy's dad found somebody who had the same name as the guy that was running against Kennedy and got him on the ballot in Congress, I think back in the 1950s. So this is old school American politics. we will be watching these all very, very closely. Alaska is going to be a close race. It just is. It always is. It's sort of a swingy state when it comes to the governor's races and Senate. It's solidly Republican for president, but certain states are different at the state level. Just like we're watching Michigan, Maine, North Carolina, Georgia, Texas, Iowa. There's going to be some really close races, and who's at the top of that Republican ticket in Alaska could actually have a dramatic impact on who controls the Senate come November. So, yeah, add that to the list of fascinating things to watch between now and the midterms.
3: Yeah, so many races to keep an eye on. Let's go to another one. President Trump offered praise for embattled Ohio Congressman Max Miller amid domestic abuse allegations. And this comes after Miller's ex-father-in-law, Ohio Senator Bernie Moreno, called on him to resign over some of these disturbing allegations. Just listen to this.
5: It's a very sad thing. I know Max. He's a good person. I mean, I always thought he was a very good person. And I'm going to let the families figure that out. You know, those families, I know they're working on it. It's a very sad thing, especially when you know somebody so well, to be going through that. But it's accusations, and I'm going to let them figure that out.
3: What do you make of this, and should Republicans urge Miller to step aside?
4: You know, I saw Congressman Miller's response to all of this, and it was powerful. It was essentially reaching out to Senator Moreno and say, they said this about me 2 years ago, and you didn't say anything. If you really thought I was putting your daughter at danger, why didn't you say anything 2 years ago? That's a very compelling argument to make. And then Congressman Miller goes on to raise the issues of the mental health conditions of his former wife, which just leads me to the same place the president is, which is, this is a really nasty family battle, nasty divorces. We all have experience with them. I have no idea what went on in that family. And my guess is nobody else watching does either. So you just have to sort of let it play out the way that the system works and see what the courts say.
3: Yeah, I know a lot of people will continue to watch that. Let me ask you about this. The state of Texas is now enforcing strict bans on some THC products that could result in felony charges and some serious prison time. I want you to listen to what Texas Democrat Senate nominee said about that move earlier today.
6: This is the nanny state at its worst. This is big government at its worst. I thought the Republican Party believed in limited government and personal responsibility. I thought the Republican Party believed in liberty and freedom. What gives us the right to tell an adult what to do on their own time?
3: What are your thoughts here as Texas and that seat is a really hot race? I mean, is this a battle that Republicans can kind of get on top of and win here?
4: Yeah, well, the short answer on the substance is that the government tells people what they can and can't do all the time. You can't shoot people. You can't take cocaine. We do it all the time. It's part of what government is, and we agree to do it because it's part of democracy. But that's not why this is getting attention. This is getting attention because this is a really, really close Senate race. In fact, some of the polling data I have seen shows the Democrats leading in that race, which would be a Democrat winning in Texas would be closest thing to a Republican winning in California you could imagine, which means it just absolutely shouldn't happen. But that's how close this race is going to be. So anytime that James Tallarico gets a chance to sort of maybe gnaw away at that Republican base, go after some of the softer Republicans, maybe the libertarian leaning Republicans, you're going to see him do it because it looks like this race may go down to the wire.
3: All right, Mick, I'm out of time, but really quickly, when you look at all the races ahead right now, what do you think is the most important one to watch?
4: Michigan tomorrow is the most fascinating one because I think it tells us more about the direction of the Democrat Party. Are they going centrist left back to the Clinton days, or are they going far Democratic socialist left to the Zohran Mamdani and Bernie Sanders days? We'll know more about that direction of that party tomorrow night in Michigan.
3: And we'll be covering it, of course, here on News Nation. Mick Mulvaney, always appreciate your time.
4: Thanks,
3: all right, you can scan the QR code right there on your screen for a deeper dive in some of the stories that we have been discussing from the Hill Insider. That includes Julia Mueller's reporting on the tale of two Dan Sullivans in Alaska. We were just talking about that as early voting kicks off tomorrow. And devastation in Washington state as wildfires force thousands to evacuate and scorch hundreds of homes and businesses. We'll be live on the ground there on the front lines with News Nation's Nancy Liu in Spokane.
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3: Reported new trend emerging on the job front as Gen Zers are becoming adults and looking to enter the workforce. Human resources professionals say that they are seeing more and more parents get involved on their child's behalf and intervene during the hiring process. The Wall Street Journal sums it up by saying, quote, helicopter parents are co-piloting their adult children's careers, end quote, going as far as to call up hiring managers, apply for the jobs on their child's behalf, and even lurk off screen during those Zoom calls and interviews, doing so much more. A survey by Zeti.com of more than 1,000 Gen Zers found that 20% had a parent actually attend a job interview with them. Now, it has been well documented what a tough job market it is for Gen Z with the growth of AI and other market shifts. But HR professionals and hiring managers are warning that getting involved parents here does not help their child change their jobs, you know, the child's chance of getting a job, and it really concerns them. They're saying that it can signal the young adult's lack of independence and raise some fears that mom and dad will check in regularly if their child actually gets hired. So best advice for parents, they say, land the helicopter, let your child navigate those career skies on their own. I gotta agree with that advice. All right, the progressive wing of the Democratic Party facing its first big test in a critical swing state, and voters go to the polls in Michigan tomorrow, the high stakes for tomorrow's primary after the break.
0: As a mom, I'm glad my son plays school sports. It's where he has fun with his friends. He contributes to the team. 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School sports give him a place where he belongs and doesn't feel alone. 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

0: their walls and took out their wooden fence, but their home was spared, and they're just counting their blessings. But so many homes lost. And today, fire crews, Alicia, are taking advantage of kind of a pocket in the weather. We've got light winds for now, kind of cooler temperatures. I spoke with Daniel Ramey of the interagency management team.
1: So currently we're in a cooling phase. We just have a little bit of wind, but we're supposed to, on Wednesday into Friday, it's supposed to get hotter and drier. So we're taking advantage of this nice weather, if you will. When it comes to firefighting, it's cold in the mornings, it's kind of wet, and around 1 to 5, we call witching hour, it's starting to lower our relative humidity. Things start to pick up, as we can see here.
0: So the firefight goes on, but over 65,000 people, they remain under mandatory evacuation orders. And this city, Spokane, it's really about only, 250,000 people. So if you think about it, 60,000, there's everybody is impacted, basically, by what's happened here. People had so little time to grab what they could, get out. A lot of people haven't even been able to come back to see if their house survived. There has been all kinds of great stories of people taking each other in, the community really coming together, Spokane, just with huge hearts everywhere. But yeah, the danger is not over here. The firefight goes on. 0% containment, Alicia.
2: Yeah, Nancy, that location that you're at just really illustrates the devastation. Again, that is just one of hundreds of homes and businesses that have been lost. And to your point there, the weather is the best that it's been throughout, these fire conditions. That is potentially leading to optimism that maybe that containment level goes from 0% to a little bit higher. But that being said, we do know that temperatures are expected to spike midweek. How does that affect the firefighting efforts?
0: Yeah, we heard from fire officials that Wednesday through Friday could get even more treacherous. It's going to get hot. It's going to get windy. And, a lot of areas already burned. And there is a lot of dry tinder around here, because Washington and much of the Pacific Northwest have been in drought conditions. So there is just all kinds of highly flammable tinder all over the place. So those hot temperatures coming back, more wind, flames already up in the hills in hard to get reach areas. I mean, it's just a horrible combination. Alicia?
2: Yeah, Nancy, I'm looking at that house behind you and thinking about the family that has to come home to that and realize they have probably lost everything. Thankfully and hopefully everyone in their family is okay, but it's hard to rebuild and replace some of those memories in that home and so many others. Nancy Liu, live for us in Spokane, Washington. Nancy, you stay safe along with your team.
0: Thank you.
2: All right, it's the moment of truth for Democrats in Michigan as the party's left flank faces its first real big test in a critical swing state. Alex Capriello is on the ground there in Michigan with the primary day preview.
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12: Democrats go to the polls tomorrow to pick their candidate in the high-stakes Senate race, and that choice could very well reshape the future of the Democratic Party and its chances in November. National correspondent Alex Capriello live for us in New Buffalo, Michigan. Alex, the countdown officially beginning. What, 28 hours from now, those polls are going to close, those ballots are going to be counted. What are you hearing from voters about the Senate primary?
13: Well, the fascinating thing when speaking to voters here in Michigan is that they're really torn about what they want. And I think that's really what's leading to the fracture in the Democratic Party, because what's happening here in Michigan is also happening all across the country. Let's take a look at progressive-backed candidate. That's Abdul Al-Sayed. He's earned the endorsements of lawmakers like AOC and Bernie Sanders. Al-Sayed becoming the latest face of that surging Democratic Socialist Party, often compared to New York City Mayor Zohran Mamdani. Voters in his camp are looking to flip the script on the old Democratic ways, also bring in somebody with progressive ideas and new ways of thinking when it comes to Washington, D.C. But some Michiganders out there want an established moderate politician known for making legislative decisions. In that case, that's Haley Stevens with that experience. She's a four-term congresswoman, also backed by more established Democrats, people like Chuck Schumer, and is believed to be able to rally more of those independent and on-the-fence voters to ensure that Democrats hold that ever-important Senate seat when Gary Peters retires.
14: He's a very good candidate. He's smart. And I'm looking for a change. We're looking for a change in the community, in the process that it's in the Congress. We need someone that works for us.
15: It gives me a lot of anxiety because I know Haley is the person for this job. She has a proven track record. I really wish that people would look at her record and understand how our government works and why it is so important to have someone like Haley Stevens who passes legislation based on what her people want.
13: Today is, of course, the final push for both of these candidates. That's why Al-Sayed is in Detroit Metro, while we're seeing Haley Stevens crisscross the state, go to the western portion, and meet with voters.

0: knew it. They knew what was coming. It was going to come last night, and it would have gone on for a long time, and there'd be essentially very little left. There'd be nothing left.
1: More from President Trump today on his decision to hold off on those major escalations in Iran. Trump saying that Iran and America's Gulf allies urged him to stand down, touting progress on a potential deal. Want to bring in James Jeffrey, former U.S. ambassador to Iraq and Turkey. Ambassador, we have been here before. It feels a little bit like deja vu times, a couple of times. The president claiming that a deal was close. Do you have a sense of where the diplomatic talks truly stand right now?
2: Thanks for having me on. What we do know is that this threatened attack was real. The Israelis were on board to participate with us. It was going to be pretty massive. And Trump pulled the plug at the last moment. He did that because the Saudis in particular, but also other Arabs, called him. And they had two messages. As Trump is emphasizing, they pointed to talks between Oman and Iran, which are going on. The Iranians have agreed, have admitted that, on regulating the straits, which is a good thing. But our Arab partners also didn't want to have to face the retaliation that Iran made clear it would unleash on Arab states and their infrastructure if we hit Iran's infrastructure hard, which is what Trump was planning on doing. So where we are today is there is still some back and forth between the Arabs, particularly the Omanis, and the Iranians on some kind of deal on the straits. Trump thinks in the next day or so, they may come up with a solution that we all can accept, and that would lead to all the ships, both Iran's oil exports and everybody else's, coming out and move us forward on the key issue in the whole thing, which is the nuclear negotiations. Yeah. And so we'll see whether we get there in the next few days. But President Trump tends to exaggerate the good news on this campaign quite often.
1: To your point there a moment ago about our allies, President Trump said last night that Saudi Arabia and other allies, they were key in this decision not to escalate things, specifically saying this. Take a listen.
3: I was asked to by Saudi Arabia, by UAE, and by Qatar, and by Iran. We were all set to go just about at this time right now, and it would have been a massive attack. We're all set to go. But when the allies ask to call it off, you got to sort of say, well, let's see. And the reason they asked is I think there's a deal.
1: You mentioned a moment ago why they may have intervened. They were really worried about Iran striking some of their key energy infrastructure. What does that say about Iran's ability to pressure these allies in the region? And what does it also say about the options available to the president?
2: Well, he's got extraordinary military options. I know every American service person's life is precious to all of us and should be. But nonetheless, in the various conflicts I've been in over the 50 years, we've had extremely low casualties. Iran's ability to hurt us is very limited. It can hurt Saudi Arabia and its oil exports, which are now going through the Red Sea directly or through its Houthi allies. And there are other things that Iran can do to infrastructure. But bear in mind, the vast majority of all Iranian drones and ballistic missiles are intercepted. Whereas, on the other hand, the American systems are not, and they're doing tremendous damage, and particularly if joined by the Israelis. So I think these countries don't want to take more pain unless they know where this is going. And we're not sure that even a major strike would really get Iran to cave. It might not. Perhaps just the threat of it has led to the talks that we see going on today. Whether they lead to anything or not, that's an open question. If they don't, Trump will be faced, and all of us as well, with the question, do we make another threat to go to military escalation?
1: Yeah. In the Oval Office today, he did say, you know, while he is hopeful of this round of negotiations, the U.S. military stands ready to achieve its mission and move forward with those massive strikes that he threatened over the weekend. President Trump, we know, has been trying to pressure Iran to give in. But the New York Times is reporting, quote, when Mr. Trump signaled in recent days that a major escalation was imminent if no concessions were made, two former Iranian officials said Tehran's leadership told him to go right ahead. Did he

0: underestimate the regime's willingness to survive no matter what.
1: I would take that Iranian assertion with the same grain of salt that I would urge us to take some of President Trump's statements. This is not a war where the two sides are being fully open with everybody. Both are trying to influence the debate, not just inform. I don't think the Iranians wanted the kind of strikes that Trump was anticipating. But what they also didn't want is to signal any fear. So it's quite possible that they sent out some trial balloon like that. On the other hand, what they are doing is talking with the Omanis. That's good. If it leads to something in the next few days, then we'll all be out of this, at least immediate crisis on the Straits. If not, Trump will be faced with another question of escalating or not.
0: Let's dig into that, because you mentioned Iran is having these talks with Oman on this plan to reopen the Strait of Hormuz. That is a critical waterway. We can't underscore 20% of the world's oil. So many commodities that are not getting through that for now, 5+ months. With Iran's foreign minister spokesman saying, quote, the focus of the negotiations with Oman will be on this issue, while the matter relating to Iran and the United States will have to be examined in later stages. What are the chances that they reach a deal that's acceptable to the U.S. In terms of the Strait? And could we get back to nuclear talks if the issue is taken off the table?
1: Absolutely. You remember in Paris, Trump signed, excitement, the Memorandum of Understanding back in June. It calls for first a ceasefire, which the Iranians broke. It called for opening the straits, which the Iranians didn't do. But if we get back to a ceasefire, which we are right now, and the straits are open, that opens the door to phase two of that memorandum. And that has two key ingredients. One is we do talk about a long-term nuclear agreement to ensure Iran never gets a nuclear weapon, critically important for everybody, and the lifting of American sanctions and the release of frozen funds, up to $100 billion of Iranian money that we're holding on to, which are two big issues that can be traded. So I think that if the straits are open, we really could see action on this second phase of the MOU. The Iranians have never renounced it, and they signed it too.
0: Yeah, I started this saying this feels a lot like deja vu, but even the potential agreement that we're expecting out of this is almost identical to what we saw in that MOU. The hope, though, is that this ends a lot different than that original one did that faded in just a few weeks. Ambassador James Jeffrey, really appreciate your time.
1: Thank you very much.
0: Of course. All right, why the United States is bailing out Japan, and what does it have to do with our ballooning debt and the endorsement by President Trump? We'll explain next.
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7: The Pitch by the Pacific. I'm Blake Berman, host of The Hill on News Nation. President Trump heading to Los Angeles on Tuesday and Las Vegas on Wednesday to tout what he views as his administration's economic successes. The president expected to highlight middle-class tax cuts and the no tax on tips deduction in the One Big Beautiful Bill, along with job creation. It comes as voters continue to face elevated prices from the war in Iran. The Bureau of Labor Statistics reporting inflation in June stood at 3.5%. And GDP growth last quarter was just 1.5%, well below what the administration had been predicting. The White House also says the trip will draw a contrast between the president's agenda and what Democrats are pitching. They specifically named Gavin Newsom, who is widely viewed as a leading contender for Democrats in 2028. I'm Blake Berman, and this is the News Nation Political Minute. Man.

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0: Of Americans taken and held hostage by alleged Medicaid scammers.
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7: We have a good relationship with Japan. We're very strong, very, very strong financially. They are, you know, they have a weakening yen, and they wanted a little bit of help, and we're always there for Japan. Japan's been very good to us, with the exception, of course, of Pearl Harbor.
8: President Trump last night on the U.S.'s move to prop up Japan's currency for the first time since 1998. The U.S. buying up Japanese yen last week to stop it from falling further. This after the yen fell to its lowest level against the dollar since 1986. And there's a lot of debate about why the yen keeps losing its value, but Japan has lower interest rates than we do, only 1%, which makes it a little less attractive of a place to invest. Their economy also depends much more on oil from the Middle East than ours does. Here's Secretary Scott Bessent on the intervention saying, quote, Friday's coordinated foreign exchange action countered disorderly yen movement. Treasury remains attentive and in close communication with our counterparts at the Ministry of Finance and the Bank of Japan. We will not hesitate to participate in further joint intervention. So clearly the U.S. may not be done getting involved here. The move was aimed at protecting the global financial system, according to the White House, as well as the U.S. dollar, even though it fell a little bit today on that move. Japan holds, though, more U.S. government debt than any other country in the world, over $1 trillion in treasury bonds and other securities. And if the yen gets any weaker, they could be forced to sell off some of those assets to prop it up. Here's what would happen as a result. That would drive the interest rate on U.S. debt, also known as the bond yield, even higher at a time when they're already surging on concerns about inflation. Japan's conservative prime minister is also a political ally of President Trump's. Here's how he welcomed her at the White House on her first visit earlier this year.
7: We've become very close, so close that I endorsed her for her election. And she did well. She got the highest number ever gotten by somebody running for the highest position in Japan, beating out a lot of our friends, and it's a tremendous tribute.
8: This is not the first time that he has helped out an ally overseas. Remember last year, he bailed out Argentina under President Javier Milei, offering $20 billion in a currency swap to prop up the peso. Argentina ultimately got $2.5 billion. President Trump talked to reporters last night about why he decided to help Japan, and he says it's not just about financial stability. More on that when we're back in 60 seconds.
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25: Technology, not all, of course, as we know, but some technology, yeah, to China and so forth. It makes it more attractive to them in their currency.
8: Yeah, and of course, President Trump, one of his big agendas is increasing our next export. That's been a bone with him for a long time. Let me ask you this really quickly before I have to go. SpaceX, sure, is turning in its first ever earnings report tomorrow. What do you think we should be looking out for?
25: Well, I think you'll hear a lot about forward-looking. And by forward, I don't just mean one quarter into the future. Yeah. I think you'll be hearing about 2030, Alicia. So I think you'll be hearing about, data centers in outer space and perhaps those Optimus robots building those data centers in outer space and on the moon. Why in outer space? You already know the answer. It's cooler. Obviously, it's ice cold up in space, 200 and some odd degrees below zero. So you don't need to cool those facilities. The sun shines 24/7 because you're not on a sphere that is turning. Instead, you're up there in space where you can take advantage of solar 24/7. Yeah. So I think that will be what they try to focus us on with these earnings tomorrow, because they know, they being the insiders at SpaceX, know that people will be worried about the unlock that is coming.
8: Yeah, the story is in that future forecast, especially for investors who just got to tap into SpaceX. John Najarian, really appreciate your time. All right, the U.S. men's soccer team already setting its sights on the 2030 World Cup with a big announcement today. Can they finally get past that dreaded round of 16? That's up next.
0: News Nation tonight. Native Americans taken and held hostage by alleged Medicaid scammers.
1: A lot of people lost their lives.
0: Now, Brian Enten sits down with the victims and families searching for answers. Tonight, 11:10 Central on News Nation.
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8: Just weeks after seeing their World Cup

0: dreams dashed by Belgium, the U.S. men's soccer team is already setting their sights on the next tournament. The team signing head coach Mauricio Pochettino to a new four-year deal, locking him in through 2030 for that World Cup. Now, Pochettino led the U.S. men to a thrilling win this summer. It was fun to watch. Wins over Paraguay, Australia, and Bosnia-Herzegovina. The team met its match, though, in the round of 16 with that heartbreaking 4-1 loss against Belgium. The Argentine coach now says that he is optimistic about developing American talent on the field. You can read more about the meltdown after FIFA over the canceled plan to sell stakes in the World Cup in our exclusive content from The Hill Insider. The Hill's next with Chief Washington correspondent Blake Berman. Blake?
1: Pay that man his money. Right?
0: Yeah.
1: They kept progressing, and they look good, and they look better and better.
0: It was a fun run.
1: And he will be back. Alicia,
0: yeah.
1: Thanks so much. I'll take it from here. All right. Hello, good evening. I thank you for being with us tonight. I'm Blake Berman. So, breaking this evening, is it last-ditch diplomacy? The commander-in-chief going from the brink of a major attack back to the table with Iran, saying it's now or never.
2: Is this the last chance? This is not something that... If it doesn't happen, this is a last chance for them to sign a good document.
1: The president also revealing the two conditions he says could either make or break a deal. Also this evening, halting the hack, a cyber attack targeting a wastewater system in the Great Plains. The rapid response in the Rapid City tonight as the FBI tries to stop a growing wave of attacks targeting America's water supply. Plus, is the contamination growing? Thousands sickened across 45 states, and now tonight, the first deaths linked to the cyclosporiasis outbreak. Why health officials say contaminated lettuce is only part of the picture. But we begin tonight with the race to escape in one populated part of the Pacific Northwest. There are massive fires that are burning in Spokane, Washington. That is in the northern and eastern part of the state. And at this moment, more than 700 structures have been burned to the ground. And that number could very well rise.
3: Wow, that's still open flame. That's gas burning.
1: More than 65,000 people, 65,000 have been evacuated at this hour. And as of this afternoon, fire crews say they do not have this contained. And tonight there are fears that this could burn for weeks across Washington state. One local official there describing it today as a, quote, in their words, war zone, as residents recount the devastation from the raging fires.
4: Just pure chaos and sadness and grief and all the things and shock. I think mostly just shock.
1: Our Nancy Liu starts us off tonight with the big story all across Washington state. Nancy, I've been watching you reporting throughout the day. It's just devastation after devastation, block after block there.
5: Yeah, the damage is widespread. It's everywhere. As you mentioned, containment, 0%. There's so many homes lost around here, Blake. This is just a block where four homes are lost. This block alone. Now, for now, we got calmer winds, we got cooler temperatures. That's helping crews to battle the Spokane fires, but a lot of risk and danger remain, especially since we have hot spots and flames all over the place. Many properties continue to smolder as firefighters press on, battling flames still on the move, with three active incidents in the Spokane area. The evacuation of over 65,000 residents, that is a considerable displacement in a city of about a quarter million. It's been 2 days since gusty winds kicked up in the Spokane area, quickly turning a minor fire early Saturday into at least three major incidents. The majority of evacuees, they had less than 30 minutes to grab whatever they could before getting out, escaping these flames. Vanessa Klein and her family, they lost a wooden fence when the flames came up to their home. Nothing compared to many neighbors who've lost everything.
4: But you can see how close and how fragile life can be when you look across the street and that house is gone. So just feeling very lucky right now for us, and sad for so many other people, so many friends and family, and the community are just devastated right now.
5: Now, the outlook isn't great since more hot and windy weather is in the forecast for later this week. That is bad news for fire crews here in Spokane and really throughout the Pacific Northwest, because there are dozens of fires burning in this region.
1: Yeah, in this region, across multiple states as well. Nancy, you talk about 65,000 people displaced, for many of them in just a matter, as you said, a half an hour. Where do they go? This isn't just, you know, one street or one community or one neighborhood. You're talking about tens of thousands tonight.
5: Yeah, and this is a community that has come together. I mean, we see this in so many fire-ravaged areas in tragedy. People come together. And the Spokane Convention Center, that's been turned into a shelter for all of these displaced people. The Red Cross is on the ground here, helping people to find housing. But more than anything, Blake, we're hearing of families taking each other in. This is a community where, you know, people have grown up here. They've lived here all their lives. They have childhood friends, relatives everywhere. We're hearing of families bunking up together. And this is just amazing to see, you know, people coming together and also helping the firefighters, you know, gathering, help cooking, making sure that everyone is covered, fed, and has a roof over their head. Blake?
1: Okay, Nancy Liu, live for us on the scene there in Spokane, Washington tonight. Nancy, coverage throughout the hour. One of the fire chiefs will be with us in a little bit. Nancy, thank you. Also this evening, President Trump here in Washington, D.C., saying that he slammed the brakes on what would have been a massive attack on Iran over the weekend, claiming, he says, that there is progress with Tehran, even as he warns this is Iran's last chance to agree to some sort of a deal. The president saying he expects negotiations to reopen the strait and address Iran's nuclear program. He says this is going to happen in two phases. Or Kelly Meyer, live for us tonight over at the White House as the president was addressing all of this earlier today. Kelly?
6: Yeah, Blake, President Trump says he is going to let Iran give them every chance to make the deal before decapitation, he said. And after calling off another round of attacks on the country over the weekend, he told reporters today in the Oval Office that he called those off just last night, but he warned how bad it could have been before he was encouraged by allies like Qatar and Saudi Arabia to hold off.
2: We're going to hit them very hard yesterday, very, very hard, harder than any attack, I think I can say, generals, from a point of knowledge, any attack since World War II. Iran did not want to be hit. And they said, we want to talk.
6: The president mentioned two phases today. The first is opening the Strait of Hormuz, and the second, the president says, will focus on nuclear talks. The U.S. right now remains in place with that blockade in the Strait of Hormuz, but U.S. Central Command said that as of today, August 3rd, U.S. forces have redirected 44 commercial vessels, disabled two, and boarded two as well. President Trump reiterating today, though, that nothing gets through to Iran unless there is a deal or total surrender. And President Trump also said negotiations would begin today, but so far no other update from the White House tonight besides what the president said earlier today, Blake.
1: All right, Kelly Meyer, live for us there on the North Lawn. Kelly, thank you. Admiral Fozzy Miller joining us later in the show as well. The commander-in-chief saying that that the attacks are on hold, at least for now. Fozzy Miller later this hour. Plus, is America's pastime about to go dark? The growing fears that a baseball lockout could strike out fans, workers, and thousands of local businesses. And it's your chance to be heard by Congress. If you have a question that you want answered, here's what I want you to do. 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Later in the week, Congresswoman Laurel Lee, Republican, Florida, with us here on the program. She'll take your questions. We'll be back big news on the West Coast and, of course, around the world when we return.
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2: The Strait, the opening of the Strait, having it open literally by tomorrow, completely open. And that's phase one. The second phase will be the denuclearization, and that'll take a little while.
1: President Trump from the Oval Office earlier today describing the two conditions, or at least the two steps that he says will take place as the U.S. and Iran are now negotiating, he continued to say throughout his appearance before the media today. The president also saying he pulled back on what he described as what would have been the biggest attack since World War II. at the behest, or at least at the urging, of allies like Saudi Arabia, along with Qatar and the UAE. The president stressed

0: And he says that the talks are happening and ongoing between the U.S. and Iran. Now what? With me now, retired Navy Vice Admiral John Fozzie Miller, served as commander of U.S. Naval Forces Central Command. Admiral, nice to see you. Always great to have you on. Now what?
1: Well, I think we're going to give diplomacy, and thanks for having me, Blake. I think we're going to give diplomacy one more try. The president has certainly been patient. It's not likely that this outcome is going to be any different than the previous times where we've tried diplomacy. The Iranians have proven themselves time and time again unwilling to negotiate or to negotiate in good faith. But I think we're going to give it one more try. I think what we'll see in the future is we're going to have to go back to kinetic operations to force the strait to stay open so we can get shipping through. It's not getting through right now. I think we're going to have to force the Iranians through the blockade and through blockading or bombing other routes of logistics that they have into the country. I think that forces them to the table because we've taken a big bite out of their economy. And I think we have to go after this diplomatically as well.
0: So the president talked about this being the last chance. And I hear you, Admiral. Every admiral, your colleagues that have come on this show over the last, call it, couple months, all the retired generals who have come on this show the last couple months say the same thing, essentially, which is that eventually we're going to have to go back to kinetic activity, back to some sort of bombing campaign or some attack campaign. Here was the president, though, not only today, but just let's call it in the last 10 days or so. Watch.
2: They sort of have to make a deal, but we are talking to them. I think they're being serious. I think they are being by far the most serious that we've seen them.
3: I'm losing faith in them because they do lie.
2: This is the last chance. This is not something that, if it doesn't happen, this is a last chance.
0: Why should we believe that this is a last chance? And do you think Iran believes that this is its last chance?
1: Well, I'm sure the regime is anxious to find out if it is the last chance or not, because we continue to test this. But I also think that we're going to find out very quickly that they're not willing to negotiate. The strait's not going to magically open up. They're not going to sit down and talk about how they can get rid of their nuclear program, so we don't have to worry about that. They're not going to stop attacking their neighbors, which they continue to do. And so we're going to find that we're going to have to go after this to a point where it becomes untenable for the regime to remain in power and to continue to behave the way they behave. The entire international community should be up in arms over the attacks in the Bab el-Mandeb Strait at the southern end of the Red Sea, the attacks near the Suez Canal, and their continued attacks on the neighboring Gulf states. Hmm.
0: You say we're going to have to go back after this. The president talked today, or at least he described it essentially, as what would have been the biggest attack since World War II, his characterization of what could have happened, but he pulled back. If all of this quote-unquote diplomacy fails, how big does he need to go? Does he need to go as far as he's been talking up?
1: Blake, it's not really a matter so much of how big, because we have such precise weapons that we're going to hit what we want to hit. What I think the president really refers to when he talks about that is what we strike. We've been very careful not to strike any of the oil infrastructure within the country because that's the way Iran, a new Iran post-conflict, is going to emerge. I think we're at a point now, about half of what Iran pulls out of the ground every day they use domestically. I think we're at a point where we're going to have to start impacting the logistics of the IRGC and the regime by taking out refineries, oil infrastructure within the country that are things that allow them to stay in power and to continue to do the things that they do.
0: The president today described phase one of the diplomacy, and let's work along that line. If it does work, he described phase one as opening up the strait. Here's traffic through the Strait of Hormuz. We can see it's come down precipitously since July 1, call it. Can the strait get back open to where those numbers pick back up?
1: Well, the strait would be open and working today if the Iranians stopped attacking ships that are going through the strait that don't have their permission to go through. Hmm. So that position has been the Iranian position since very early in the conflict. And despite the ceasefire agreement, despite the memorandum of understanding, they haven't really changed. And they have attacked really as late as today into shipping in the Strait of

0: Hormuz or in the vicinity of the Strait of Hormuz. But as soon as they stop, and the shipping community and the insurance companies are confident that the ships aren't going to be attacked, ships will begin moving again.
1: Admiral Fozzie Miller, back with us. No doubt we'll talk to you again soon. Thank you, sir. Appreciate it.
0: Thank you.
1: All right, elsewhere tonight, back here at home, South Dakota. This comes into our station and our newsroom tonight from Kilo Land, which is reporting of a cyber attack involving part of the wastewater management system. This is in Rapid City tonight. The city saying it was able to detect and neutralize the threat before any harm could be done to its water systems. The incident, of course, comes as a handful of states, including Minnesota, Georgia, and Wisconsin, report cyber attacks on critical infrastructure that some may believe may be the work of Iranian-linked cyber hackers. In Michigan tonight, Grand Rapids, two people in that state who contracted cyclosporiasis have died. The state health department making the announcement today, but adding both had significant underlying health conditions that they believe may have worsened before the parasitic infection. Now, these are the first reported deaths due to the outbreak that has sickened thousands all across 45 states across the country. Officials stress that cyclosporiasis is generally not life-threatening. Nine states, including Michigan, have linked cases to lettuce served at Taco Bell, supplied by Taylor Farms, and sourced from central Mexico. Well, there are new details tonight in the deadly shooting at that Idaho In-N-Out restaurant that left three people dead and several other wounded. An armed Good Samaritan who fired back at the 24-year-old gunman, now speaking out, revealing what drove him to act, is a 35-year-old healthcare worker, Jordan Salinas. Says he and his girlfriend were pulling in for lunch when gunshots erupted. And instead of running away, he ran toward the gunfire. Selena says years of self-defense training after witnessing another shooting kicked in. Police say the swift and brave action of Salinas and a nearby off-duty police officer, quote-unquote, without a doubt, saved many lives. The suspect died of a self-inflicted gunshot wound. Investigators still trying to determine his motive. Well, from our partners at The Hill tonight, President Trump, how about this, calling out his own U.S. attorney, Jeanine Pirro, saying she choked his words when it comes to the Lincoln Memorial reflecting pool vandalism case.
2: I was disappointed with Jeanine Pirro, really disappointed with Jeanine Pirro. She folded like an umbrella, and people get away with things, and it's a disgrace.
1: Now, just last week, Pirro, the U.S. attorney, announced charges would be dropped against the former Olympian David Hearn for allegedly, he was charged at the time, vandalizing the reflecting pool. Pirro instead blaming the damage from a rushed and botched installation. But as you heard from the president there, he is taking no kind to Jeanine Pirro tonight. Well, still to come tonight, one step from disaster, a routine traffic stop turning into a life or death moment in Texas.
3: Well, here's your card. Oh,
1: a distracted driver barreling into a traffic stop, missing a police officer by inches. Plus, in one major city, having the greenest lawn on the block is not something to brag about. Why thousands of neighbors are turning on each other. Yes, turning on their neighbors, all because of the drip, drip, drip water. And a creative contest without the creativity. An AI-generated poster taking home first place. A $1,000 prize and a ton of backlash. It's the bottom of the hour, so we head on into the newsroom. Top stories, other side of the break. We hope to take you back out to Washington State and just the scene that's going on there. 65,000 told to get out of their homes when we return.
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9: 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None of it is contained this evening.

0: 65,000 people so far have been forced to evacuate in the northern and eastern part there of Washington state. The fires have burned more than 8,000 acres, destroyed more than 700 homes, businesses, other structures as well. Joining us now in the middle of it all is Matthew Vinci. He is the chief of Spokane County Fire District. He's with the chief of Spokane County Fire District 9. Tom Williams, chief of the Spokane City Fire Department as well. Gentlemen, I thank you both for joining us tonight. Matthew, I'm going to start with you. How would you describe what you're dealing with right now as we look at the pictures and see just some of the widespread devastation in your backyard?
1: Yeah. Thanks for having us. I'm up here on the fire line right now with our crews. I'd say this is complex, a very complex incident that's going on. We have three separate fires across the county and into the city. I'd describe it that we have amazing firefighters that did incredible work to evacuate those 65,000 folks with law enforcement And we did have some catastrophic loss of property. Mm. I think right now, as we stand today, right now, we have no loss of life. And that's a testament to the amazing work that fire and law and the whole team did, working with Chief Williams of the city, this unified approach to all these incidents.
0: Wow. Yeah. And we're looking, this is a live look there, Spokane, Washington. Our Nancy Liu, her camera, her photographer, who's been down there on the ground. Describe when you say, Chief Vinci, the front lines. What's that like?
1: Well, I can tell you that Chief Williams and I were right with our team on the front lines. We knew we had weather coming. We all our agencies staffed up. We've had multiple planning meetings, going into Saturday. And when we saw that first fire hit, the crews were ready and they're prepared, they're trained. It's all about the number of firefighters, their training, their unity, working together here in the county. And they went to work. They did what they're prepared and what their job is. And it was really, really challenging, tough conditions.
0: Chief, what?
1: Throughout the city.
0: But yeah. Chief Williams, who's with us as well, how did you get everyone out so fast? It's remarkable to hear Chief Vinci say, no loss of life, thank goodness, at this point.
2: Yeah, exactly. I very much echo Chief Vinci's comments. We have a really strong relationship, as Chief Vinci suggested, not only just with our fire agencies, but with our police agencies, our sheriff's office in Spokane Police Department. They were amazing getting our residents and visitors rallied up and moving. Definitely some traffic issues that we've identified as possible issues showed up, and some items that we need to work on, but police worked through that. And at the very start of this thing, in the city of Spokane, at one of our parks, we had an event with 4,000 to 6,000 people in it that all had to evacuate, which added to our residents leaving. So some challenges there that both fire and police, mostly our police for those evacuations, did just fantastic work.
0: Where did most people go? And do you have everything for the most part? I know everything's a big word, but do you feel that you have what you need tonight?
2: We definitely do not have what we need tonight. We are not, our staffing levels, resource levels are limited. As Chief Vinci said, he and I both were out on the line all night last night just because we were short, trying to, help our firefighters and manage the scenes. We really, really have been short on resources. This is the number one fire in the nation. And they're trying to get resources, but just there's so much fire on the landscape across the country, but specifically in Oregon and Washington, that those resources just aren't necessarily there.
0: Chief Vinci, what do you think the people of your community need tonight?
1: They need hope. They need space. The folks that had these catastrophic losses, they need some space to be able to process this and the loss that they

0: Ed, President Trump chiming in on the race earlier today.
1: A communist versus a socialist, that's the way I look at it. You have a communist versus a socialist. It looks like the communist is leading.
0: The newest polling from our partners over at Decision Desk HQ show El Sayed up 13 points against Stevens. Our Alex Capriello live tonight in the great state of Michigan with the very latest there. Alex, we see there it was tight for quite some time. And then this thing just suddenly El Sayed seemingly taking a big lead. And there's going to be lots of conversations going forward on what this means for the Democratic Party.
2: Yeah, no doubt about it. And I think he's going to be riding that confidence into tomorrow, Election Day, where this really head-to-head matchups going forward. Think about just how important Michigan was in the last general election. That's the reason why all eyes from the country are on this battleground state, especially when we think about the implications for the Democratic Party. The way that Michigan Democrats are leaning really could be a good indicator on the way the rest of our country, when it comes to the Democratic Party, is leaning. And the latest polling, as you just mentioned, from DDHQ shows that Democrats want that more progressive candidate. According to around 13 points or so, El Sayed holds that lead over his opponent. He's really drawn comparisons to Democratic socialists, people like New York Mayor Zohran Mamdani. But he has rejected that label, accepting the endorsement, however, of other progressives, people like AOC and Bernie Sanders. As for Stevens, she's really backed by the establishment Democrats. Think of Michigan Governor Gretchen Whitmer, as well as Chuck Schumer. Her policies are seemingly more moderate. She's also a four-term congressman, which means that she has the experience working in Washington, D.C. However, both candidates at this time insist that no matter where they lean, they have the best ideals of the Michiganders in mind.
3: I think, you know, as much as it's tempting to try to fit this race into a bucket that's about a grander narrative, this is fundamentally about what Michiganders want and need in their lives.
4: And what they are telling me is that they want to see the grocery bill go down. They want to see DTE stop selling them out. They want to make sure that Michigan manufacturing continues to grow.
2: And obviously today is the very final day of campaigning, which is why we're seeing both candidates on separate sides of the states. We have El Sayed in Detroit, Michigan, talking to voters there, as well as Haley Stevens here on the West Coast talking to voters in Grand Rapids.
0: Blake. Looks beautiful there in Michigan tonight. Our Alex Capriello live on the ground. Alex.
2: There is.
0: Thank you. All right. News Nation across America tonight from our Nexstar affiliate, El Paso, Texas, KTSM. A new video showing a terrifying close call during a traffic stop. An El Paso police officer on the shoulder of the freeway speaking to the driver he just pulled over for speeding when a distracted driver slammed right into that car.
5: Well, here's your car. Oh, 131, clear the air. I-10 East, mile marker 34.
0: Wow, incredibly, the officer and the driver suffered non-life-threatening injuries. The distracted driver, as you might imagine, issued a citation. Up to Columbus now and our affiliate WCMH and an AI controversy at the Ohio State Fair. An AI-generated poster winning first place in the fair's poster contest along with a $1,000 prize.
6: When I initially heard that, it felt a little bit disappointing.
7: It's cool, but I would just much rather see somebody else's drawing that might not be actually perfect.
0: There's going to be more of this, huh? Fair officials say the use of AI was allowed under the contest's current rules, but they now plan to rework the rules and ban AI from the competition next year. Out to San Francisco, our next star station there, Kron TV, and it is Surf's Pup in the Pacific at the 10th annual World Dog Surfing Championships. Nearly 20 dogs, all sorts of sizes, braved the rough surf at Lindemar Beach on Saturday. Look at those dogs. Look at how talented they are. I can't do that. Getting their paws wet to compete for awards and prizes. I tried surfing once. I stayed on the board for like 2 seconds. Those dogs are talented, more so than myself. All right, still to come, a growing drought turning neighbors into watchdogs, with thousands of neighbors reporting each other for how they are using their water. Would you want to rat out your neighbor if they're using too much water? I'm going to show you where it's happening by the thousands. Plus, I woke up Sunday morning and I was like, ugh, you don't want to feel that way on a Sunday, right?

0: What happened in Major League Baseball that caught the attention of a whole lot of people and what it means for the future of the game?
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0: The Pitch by the Pacific. I'm Blake Berman, host of The Hill on News Nation. President Trump heading to Los Angeles on Tuesday and Las Vegas on Wednesday to tout what he views as his administration's economic successes. The president expected to highlight middle-class tax cuts and the no tax on tips deduction in the One Big Beautiful Bill, along with job creation. It comes as voters continue to face elevated prices from the war in Iran. The Bureau of Labor Statistics reporting inflation in June stood at 3.5%, and GDP growth last quarter was just 1.5%, well below what the administration had been predicting. The White House also says the trip will draw a contrast between the president's agenda and what Democrats are pitching. They specifically named Gavin Newsom, who is widely viewed as a leading contender for Democrats in 2028. I'm Blake Berman, and this is the News Nation Political Minute.
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0: Against neighbor in Colorado as feuds spring up across

0: Denver over water usage. Drought conditions forcing the city to ask residents to reduce water use by 20% and mandating customers only water their lawns twice a week. That's it. The result, a patchwork of brown lawns all across the city, while others are caught ignoring the restrictions while they find themselves, in some cases, being ratted out by their neighbors, with more than, get this, 4,000 people complaining about residents watering their lawn when they weren't supposed to. All of this coming as a reported federal proposal aims to address the strain on the Colorado River's water supply, with a plan to make Arizona, Nevada, and California cut their use of water from the river by 20% over the next 2 years. With me now to discuss the Wild West water wars, I guess you could say, Denver resident Kiefer Hunnenford. Kiefer, thanks for being with us tonight. What's going on out there?
1: Oh, it's dry and it's hot. It's dry and it's hot. It's 106 degrees outside my window right now, which is really hot for Denver.
0: Huh. How is it that 4,000 people have called in their neighbors?
1: I read that too. I don't want to be the spokesman for ratting people out. When there was a recent story in the Wash Post that they pulled me into, and I talked to a lot of neighbors in preparation for that, and it's definitely known by the neighbors, having had that conversation. It's known by the neighbors who is breaking the rules, and actually it's quite easy. The assumption now is if your grass is green, you're cheating. I don't know anybody who's been ratting out in this neighborhood, but there's definitely some feelings about, hey, this is we're in a bad situation here. Hmm. Come on, people.
0: What are the listservs like? I don't know if your like email listserv is anything like mine where I live, but I'm sort of curious what the listserv is like.
1: I haven't heard. We know each other as neighbors, and we talk. Huh. We go for walks together, so it's definitely known who the offenders are. But it's been a tough year. We didn't have as well as Denver Water not having their water reserves because of the lack of snow. We didn't have the snow base through the winter, and we didn't have the normal springtime showers that usually going into summer. We have a really healthy grass. And then we just have to maintain it for a while. But this year, it's been nothing. So this all started when I made a smart-ass comment on the internet that I'm okay if Denver bans watering, because then everybody's yard will look as bad as mine. And that would be okay. It's not really natural. It's not really natural to have this grass, try to have this grass grow.
0: So we have some video pictures of your yard,
1: That's my neighbor's yard, actually.
0: So that's you on the right.
1: Yeah. That's before and after. That's okay. The same yard. So 2021, that was my daughter's graduation. It looked all pretty healthy in 2021.
0: Right.
1: And then on the right is looking now, and you can see my yard and the yard on the other side of the fence, both looking very crispy.
0: So here's the fines. If you get called in.
1: Yep.
0: First violation, a warning, right? So the quote unquote slap on the wrist, right?
1: Yep.
0: But not so much after that. $250 the first one, and then it doubles from there on out. $500, and then $1,000. Do you know anyone who's gotten $1,000 fine or anything close to it?
1: No, I saw in the reporting that they have not been pushing this hard. I shouldn't say that. I don't want people to know that. But there was restrictions a few years ago. And they were out, you know, they were driving around every morning giving out tickets. I haven't seen anything this year.
0: Mm. Well, we wish you all the best. When I talk to lawmakers all across the country, not to make light of this, when I talk to lawmakers all across the country, I'll ask them, like, what's the big issue in your neighborhood? And I'll hear water, no matter where you are. Water is such a huge issue. And you see what's going on there in Denver. Sometimes it's neighbors helping neighbors. It's a little different story out there. Kiefer Hunnenford with us tonight as it's hot and dry out there in Denver. Kiefer, thank you. All right, still to come. Other side, play ball or pay the price? Man, I got to tell you, this weekend, this one shook me up a little bit because they're talking about a possible baseball lockout. That's right. No more baseball. Threatening to idle more than just the players. What's going on in America's pastime and why the economic damage could be felt far from the ballpark all the way out to Main Street? It's the big story with America's pastime.
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0: Wrigley Field on this beautiful first Monday in August. The Los Angeles Dodgers about to take on the Chicago Cubs a few hours from now, and they are out there and enjoying it in Wrigleyville. The Dodgers, the talk of baseball right now. They're the World Series champs.

0: with the most expensive roster in all of North American sports. And they just easily acquired baseball's best pitcher. The rich, when it comes to baseball at least, essentially just got a whole lot richer. And as The Athletic reported, many believe that move is further proof that baseball will have a strike or a lockout of some form at the end of this season. Why? Because the owners want to control spending and stop essentially most of the top players going to just a few teams, tuning out fans in the process. Some of baseball's top writers believe there might not even be a season at all next year. A lockout would have ripple effects across cities everywhere in this country, along with bars, restaurants, stores, stadium workers, you name it, all of those who have some sort of attachment to Major League Baseball. With us now is Bob Nightingale. He has a vote, by the way, for the Baseball Hall of Fame. How cool is that? And is the national baseball columnist for USA Today. Bob, thanks for joining us. So the Dodgers, they get the best pitcher in baseball for basically nothing over the weekend. And a lot of folks are saying this means a lockout's coming. Explain why.
1: Well, I think just people get tired of the Dodgers dominating the game. And they won the last two World Series. They're favorites to win it again. It's almost like the Yankees back in the day from 96 to 2001 when they had a dynasty. Just that, you know, here's the Dodgers, got more money than anybody. They also have more prospects. You know, this last trade with Tarek Skubal, you know, it wasn't a money thing. Just they had the top prospects and got it done. So we were going to have a lockout anyway. And so now it's almost like they'll be the poster boys of the lockout. Like, okay, are you tired of the Dodgers winning? Do you want your team to have a chance? Come on, fans, you should want a salary cap.
0: How long is it going to last, do you think? So the prevailing belief is that there needs to be some sort of a change, right? That you got to fix the finances. And the owners want it. The players don't want it, right? And that'll lead to some sort of a lockout. How long do you believe that'll be after the World Series?
1: Well, the lockout, the CBA ends on December 1st.
0: December 1, yep.
1: So it'll start December 1st and go from there. You know, last time was 99 days. This is in 2021. Still able to squeeze in part of spring training. Got the full 162 in. In this case, I think we're going to miss some games. Now, I don't think we'll miss a whole season, but I do think we'll miss games. Talking to both sides, like no one's going to blink until there's a paycheck missed. You don't get your first paycheck until second week of April. You know, then every 15 days after that. So once a paycheck is missed, then we'll see who starts blinking.
0: Yeah, I mean, speaking of the paychecks, I don't think most people feel bad for baseball players. Like in most cases, they are multi-millionaires living the dream. It's more so the bars next to the ballparks and the stores and the worker who goes there for the second or third paycheck, right? What happens sort of to the baseball economy if/when this occurs?
1: Well, the real hit, of course, is going to be in spring training. You're talking about 6-7 weeks in the Phoenix area.
0: Right.
1: All that time in Florida, throughout the state. You're talking about hundreds and hundreds of millions of dollars that's going to be lost in tourism for Phoenix and all of Florida. That's the big thing. Then we'll see what happens once the regular season starts, using all those employees or hourly wages. When we had the COVID year, there are a lot of teams that started laying off people, thinking that we'll hire you back when COVID's over. The same thing could happen now. Like if there's a long lockout, hey, you're out of a job. We'll think about hiring you back when it's over.
0: Yeah. Is Trump going to get involved?
1: I think he will. Yeah. I don't know if it's going to make a difference or not. He's very close to some Yankee owners and MLB commissioner Rob Manfred. So he's involved a lot of sports. It'd be kind of shocking if he's not involved.
0: Right. All right. Bob Nightingale with USA Today with us tonight on this baseball trade deadline day. Bob, thanks so much. Appreciate it. By the way, the longest work stoppage in MLB history took place 94-95. 232 days the World Series was canceled. Bill Clinton stepped in, tried to figure that thing out as well. And thank you so much for being with us tonight. I'm Blake Berman, viewer's voice at newsnationnow.com. Email us. That's Wednesday. Your questions to Congress. Our guy Brian Enten is in for Elizabeth.
2: Hey, everybody, I'm Brian Enten.

0: in tonight for Elizabeth. It is no longer just a case of bad food poisoning. The parasitic intestinal infection making thousands of people sick across the country has now claimed its first lives. Two people in Michigan are now dead from cyclosporiasis. Both had significant underlying health conditions, and that's according to Michigan's Department of Health. Deaths from the infection are rare. It typically causes severe, watery diarrhea that can last for weeks, and it's usually treated with antibiotics. But one of the biggest concerns, especially for people with weakened immune systems, is prolonged dehydration. Since May, more than 18,000 cases have been confirmed or suspected in 45 states. Most of those are in Michigan. Federal officials have linked the outbreak there and eight other states to shredded iceberg lettuce that has since been recalled by Taylor Farms. And the recalled bags of lettuce have expirations through today, August 3rd. Again, now, though, for the first time, the virus has turned deadly. I want to get some perspective from someone in the medical field who can break it down for us. Dr. Amesh Adalja is a senior scholar at Johns Hopkins University Center for Health Security. I really appreciate you being with us, sir. First of all, you know, we've been covering this story for weeks. We're just now hearing about the first deaths today. How concerned should Americans be, and do you think we're going to see the death toll rise?
1: Deaths from cyclospora are exceedingly rare. This is a very debilitating and disruptive illness, but not a very deadly disorder. And when people do die, it's usually because they have underlying conditions that predispose them to dehydration and they can't tolerate that dehydration. So this isn't the norm. So I don't expect the death count to rise much higher. Even though we have 20,000 cases, most of these are fairly benign. But again, if you're in a high risk group, if you're immunocompromised, if you are really susceptible to the effects of dehydration, that's where that risk lies.
0: You mentioned the underlying conditions. We know that those contributed to the two deaths in Michigan. We don't know the details of what kind of conditions they had. We don't know the age of the victims. But tens of millions of Americans live with chronic health issues all the time. How big of a risk is it?
1: I don't think that this is going to be something that we see more deaths accrue. There may be a few in high-risk populations, the immunocompromised, for example, the elderly, those that we know that can get dehydrated even from norovirus, for example. That's where these deaths would be concentrated. And when you look at the, you know, the case fatality ratio, what percentage of people die, it's very, very low for cyclospora. And hopefully, with all of the efforts that are underway right now, with the recall of the lettuce and with the health department's kind of firing on all cylinders trying to understand the epidemiology of this infection, we will hopefully see cases plateauing. And Michigan is saying they're starting to see cases plateau. So the worst may be behind us.
0: Seems like a lot of people are worried about this. I hear people talking about it all over the place. People are avoiding lettuce like the plague. But it seems there can be more than one source for this, not just lettuce, especially if people travel outside the country.
1: Right. So lettuce is the main vehicle that's driving the Michigan outbreak, but there likely are more than one outbreak going on in the United States. There are people looking at cilantro, looking at parsley, especially in a separate outbreak that's in the southeastern part of the United States. And there's also people who travel to areas in the tropics and the subtropics where cyclospora is endemic, where it's very common, and they come back and get infected as well. So there's more than one thing going on, more than one thing contributing to that 20,000 plus case total in the United States. But I do think that the lettuce drove a lot of those cases.
0: So there's some experts that I've read who say that for foodborne illnesses, that they're going to become more frequent, that they're going to become deadlier, that there's a variety of reasons why. Is this something that we should be concerned about?
1: I do think that foodborne illness is something that everybody should be concerned about. We have a global food supply, and contamination at an early stage can basically have far-reaching consequences like we've seen with cyclospora. And then there are other foodborne illnesses like salmonella and listeria and E. coli all going on at the same time. And it's going on at the time when state and local health departments who do the bulk of the work are underfunded, under-resourced, not receiving what they actually need. They're overworked. And then you also have a CDC that's basically been dismantled deliberately and can't really function the way it once could. The section of the CDC that dealt with cyclospora basically was dissolved. So when you don't have the people power to actually investigate and intervene on these outbreaks, which are going to be a fact of life given

0: our global food supply distribution, that is something that people really need to take cognizance of and talk to their policymakers about fixing.
1: Yeah, and the thing is, I mean, you mentioned only two deaths. You don't expect there to be too many more. But if you've had this, it's not pretty. And I mean, it has quite an impact on your life. So hopefully things will slow down soon. Dr. Umesh Adalja, appreciate you very much for coming on. Thank you, sir.
0: Thanks.
1: Okay, let's go to Washington now. Big news there. Todd Blanche is finally one step closer to losing the acting part of his title and becoming the next attorney general, no prefix needed. After days of drama and uncertainty, the Senate Judiciary Committee is now set to vote on Blanche's confirmation tomorrow morning. And it comes after two Republican holdouts on the committee, Senators John Cornyn and Tom Tillis, broke their blockade today, announcing they will support the president's pick for AG. It wasn't something for nothing, though. Depending on who you ask, nothing is exactly what they got. Let's go to News Nation's Kelly Meyer now, live for us at the White House. Kelly, how do we get here, and where exactly do things go now?
2: Well, the big question is, will this all hold after what President Trump said here at the White House today? Because President Trump wants to see this fund stick around. He said that in the Oval Office today. The only problem is his acting attorney general just issued an order to officially rescind the fund. He reached that deal late last night with those GOP senators who were holding out on his confirmation because of the uncertainty surrounding the status of that fund. President Trump made clear today he doesn't want to see it go away, which could potentially jeopardize the future job title for Blanche.
3: It happens to be very popular among many quarters, and I don't participate in that fund. I was certainly treated badly. I don't participate, but I thought it would be very fair for people that spent years in prison, people that were treated so badly, for in many cases, people that did absolutely nothing wrong.
2: Now, Democrats and some Republicans are skeptical the fund is going away. Senator Schumer has said it could be used to reward President Trump's political allies.
4: Senate Republicans keep pretending that Blanche made real concessions on the slush fund. The truth is, he just gave up a fight he had already lost in court. And there's no guardrail preventing Trump and Blanche from using taxpayer dollars to give cash payouts.
2: So the Senate Judiciary Committee is expected to vote on his nomination tomorrow. So that would mean it would move out of the committee and then go to the full Senate floor for a vote. So we could see him potentially confirmed by the end of the week. But we don't know if Trump's latest comments had any impact on those two holdouts and how they will feel come tomorrow morning. Brian.
1: Moving now to the war in Iran, Kelly, President Trump called off a planned massive attack against Iran over the weekend so that talks could continue. It almost seemed like the tone really changed there. Today he said these talks are Iran's last chance to make a deal. What do you think is going on behind the scenes here?
2: Yeah, and for those at home, they might have seen this before from President Trump, where he threatens a major attack and then pulls it back at the last minute to give Iran another chance. So threatens something and then tries to get Iran to come to the table, sort of a tactic he's used in the past. But we don't know exactly if they will come to the table. He called off that round of attacks over the weekend. He told reporters that he called them off last night. But he said those strikes, as he put it, would have been the largest attack since World War II. And he said he was encouraged by allies like the United Arab Emirates, Qatar, and Saudi Arabia to hold off on this for now.
3: Well, you don't know. I don't know. I think we're going to maybe get something, but I want to give them every last chance before decapitation. Very tough to do what we have planned, still planned. We'll see what happens.
2: So he wants the phased approach to this to go open the Strait of Hormuz and then move on to nuclear talks. And right now, that U.S. blockade remains in place in the Strait of Hormuz. We know that U.S. Central Command said that as of today, August 3rd, U.S. forces have redirected 44 commercial vessels disabled to and boarded to. And President Trump reiterating today that, quote, nothing gets through to Iran unless there is a deal or total surrender, as he put it. Ryan.
1: All right, Kelly, thank you live from the White House. I want to dig into this now, this latest push for diplomacy with Iran. Joining us, Mick Mulvaney served as White House Chief of Staff during President Trump's first term, and retired Vice Admiral Robert Harward. He's the former deputy commander of CENTCOM. He grew up in Iran and is now a member of the Iran Project with the Jewish Institute for National Security of America. Thank you, both of you gentlemen, for being with me. Mick, I'll start with you. President Trump said negotiations would start today. Iran, meanwhile, is saying there are no negotiations with the United States. What do you think is actually going on? I mean, I talked to you on Friday, Mick, and I thought going into the weekend, man, we're going to have a crazy weekend. There's going to be bombing. And now it seems like it's kind of slowed down.
5: Yeah, you know, a couple things there, Brian. Thanks as always for having me. I don't trust the Iranians on anything, but it's also getting to the point where Trump is sort of cultivating this strategic ambiguity so frequently. Now, no one believes him either. I wasn't at the press conference. They'd be curious to know if anybody asked him, okay, if we're talking to the Iranians, who's talking to them? Where are they talking? What are the subject matters of those discussions? My guess is this is bluster. This is more of Trump sort of cultivating that perception that you can't count on him to do one thing or the other. He's always sort of manipulated that and cultivated that. The problem is now he's losing credibility. And the Iranians simply don't believe him when he says he's going to do X, Y, and Z. And regaining your credibility, which is important and doable, comes in a very limited number of ways, one of which is escalation. My guess is you'll see additional kinetic activity in the next couple of days because Trump has to regain the credibility he's lost by promising so many times he's going to do something without doing it.
1: Admiral, this is the second time in recent months that Trump has announced he had called off a massive strike at the last minute. What do you think the strategy is here? And do you agree with Mick that he loses some credibility in Tehran if this keeps happening?
6: I agree with everything Mick has said. There's two things going on there. You can never trust or believe what the Iranians are doing. And now the Iranians have no trust and belief in what the president is doing. So I don't know if that's good news or bad news. It's good OPSEC because no one knows what we're going to do and when. And that has a psychological impact on the Iranians as well. And don't forget, while all this is going on, Iran has no money, no revenue. So that blockade really puts time on behalf of the president because they continue to have real financial problems. And that's having an impact internal to Iran. So again, and going back to the strikes, the president can strike and take these actions anytime he wants. He can escalate. And what I like seeing, I think he's continuing to build more political support. So you saw the Saudis going after Iran. You're seeing Lebanon sign agreement with Israel to get rid of Hezbollah. Hamas may even be disarming. So all that political pressure is building while this financial pressure is still there. And then on top of that, when the president needs to use strikes, he can do that whenever he wants. So the real emphasis is on the Iranians. And I wouldn't call it negotiations at this point. You're either going to recognize the Gulf is international waterways, and I would look for a document validating that, or we're going to continue to crush you every way we can. So negotiations may be the wrong term. This is comply with what we're doing, or we're going to strike and continue to wreak havoc on you and your government. And unfortunately, the price the Iranian people pay for that is tragic, but it may be the part that helped drive the tipping point internal to Iran. So that time factor, I believe, is on the president's side of the table.
1: Yeah, you say, Admiral, you know, we'll continue to wreak havoc, that they have no money. And I feel like we keep being told as Americans, like, oh, we've beat them down so hard, they can't come back. We were told that all the leaders were dead. But then every single week, we keep having the same conversation that they just keep fighting.
6: Well, I don't know if fighting is the right word. They still exist, and that's the problem. If we don't change the government in Iran, we're going to have this problem for the long haul. Now, if you get them to agree on the straits, you get them to agree on the nuclear program, then you have a long-term approach on their other problem sets, be it the funding of surrogates, the missiles and drones. So those two priorities are what the president is focused on, and most importantly, their ability to project power, the drones and the missiles. And so back to your point, I think we have real success when they can no longer strike, when they acknowledge the straits, or you see internal dynamics at play. And again, I think we're pretty deep into that right now. So I wouldn't hesitate to see one of those dynamics change here in the very near future.
1: Mick, how does President Trump handle this through a political lens? Because most of the polls that I've seen show that the vast majority of Americans are not really into this war and they don't like it. But I also think people believe he looks weak when he says he's going to strike and then he doesn't. So how does he sort of walk that line? Because they don't seem to, many people don't want the strikes, but at the same time, I don't think they like him looking weak.
5: Yeah, and war is generally not very popular most of the time, so that shouldn't surprise anybody. I think the administration has done a halfway decent job of explaining to people why they are there. They sort of were slow to the uptake on this, but after the war started, I think they made a compelling case that we're there for a couple of reasons, primarily to keep the Iranians from having a nuclear weapon. That's an important thing. That's a critically important thing in the arc of history, and I think the administration has done a halfway decent job of explaining that to people. I think it's important. They've convinced me. But now that they've convinced me that that's the goal, and that's an admirable goal, and you're willing to pay a short-term political price for it, you have to deliver it. You can't sort of go halfway to that. You've defined victory as the straits being open and Iran not having a nuclear weapon. Now you have to go out and do it. Politically, I think it's going to be very rough for the Republicans. That just is. But I think Trump was speaking truthfully when he said he really didn't care about the midterms. That's the right attitude for a president to have, by the way. You want the president to sort of be more concerned with the longer-term objectives than just the next midterm. So it's going to be a rough political environment. There's no question. I don't think that changes the calculus, nor should it. Trump needs to figure out a way to win this war, to convince the Iranians that they're better off negotiating than they are not negotiating. We haven't done that yet. But the political price... listen, it's easy for me to say that now. I'm not sitting in Congress. It would be really hard for me to say that as an elected Republican member of Congress. But yeah, it's going to be difficult at the polls.
1: Mick Mulvaney, Robert Harwood, appreciate both of your perspectives. Thank you so much for coming on.
5: Thank you.
6: Thank you.
1: All right, still to come tonight, a national TV exclusive. The man detained in the Nancy Guthrie case plans to sue the Arizona Sheriff's Office for more than $3 million. He says they wrongfully targeted him. And tonight, his attorney is saying the family is seeking accountability and that they are living in fear. He's going to join me coming up next. And later, WNBA star Caitlin Clark is addressing the controversy surrounding her teammate Sophie Cunningham's comments on transgender athletes. Former ESPN host Sage Steele joins me live in a bit to react to that, plus her thoughts about the co-owner of the Seattle Storm who was suspended, allegedly, for cursing out teen fans of Cunningham. That's coming up later.
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9: Profile abduction cases in modern times, and Nancy Guthrie's family is still no closer to getting answers. Now new reporting on the mysterious crime is providing a deep dive on the investigation and really just a damning picture of dysfunction at the sheriff's office, starting all the way at the top. According to a lengthy Wall Street Journal investigation, the first investigators on the scene did not think the blood on the porch was a big deal, assuming initially that it was not related to Nancy Guthrie going missing. Now, of course, we now know the tests confirmed that it is, in fact, Nancy's blood, and detectives now think it came from getting hurt during the abduction. The journal highlights the failure to secure the crime scene, something we've talked about a lot over the last several months, and it's the reason News Nation was able to first get those images of the blood spatter that we showed you right from the front porch. The porch was freely accessible to reporters. I was there. Reporters were able to walk up, delivery people, basically anybody who wanted to walk up to Nancy Guthrie's front door because they cleared the crime scene. The report cites department sources to portray Sheriff Chris Nanos as petty and out for revenge against his rivals. According to the Wall Street Journal, after his reelection victory, he sidelined deputies who supported his opponent. Which brings us to perhaps the most damning of all the journal's revelations. It reports the department's most valuable search tool sat unused in the crucial first hours after Nancy went missing. The journal reports they couldn't find a deputy qualified to fly the high-tech Cessna search plane because the senior pilot who was scheduled had just been demoted following a workplace complaint. And again, this is something that we looked into and reported on early on with the investigation. That pilot had also supported the sheriff's challenger, which was an issue for the sheriff. The report hits right as the department faces a multi-million-dollar legal claim. Carlos Palazuelos, was detained in February, then released without explanation. He and his family filed a $3.25 million notice of claim alleging wrongful detention and defamation. And in a News Nation national exclusive, I spoke a short time ago with Jesse Showalter, the attorney representing Palazuelos. Jesse, thank you so much for joining us. I really appreciate you taking the time. You know, I was thinking back today to when I was out at your client's house. You know, there was the big raid that night in Rio Rico, and everybody sort of thought that was it, that was going to be who was responsible for what happened to Nancy Guthrie. There was the FBI out there. There were so many deputies. They had the whole road closed down. And then I remember Josefina coming out and just immediately saying, like, this isn't right. They have the wrong person. None of this makes any sense. And I actually believed her. You know, sometimes in that situation, you would think to yourself, like, oh, maybe she's just in denial. But there was just something about the way she was describing it. I'm like, I think maybe she's correct. Have you been able to, up until this point, figure out why they zeroed in on your client, Carlos?
10: No, we still haven't. You know, as it stands right now, all of the purported evidence that they used to obtain the search warrant that we think was obtained without probable cause, is sealed. And so we can't look at it. We can't analyze it. And, you know, the Sheriff Nanos won't tell us what it is. So, you know, until we're able to do that, until we're able to see the search warrant application, and any affidavits with it, we're not going to know what the claims were that brought Carlos to the attention of the Pima County Sheriff's Office. And that's what we're fighting to do.
9: So even though you haven't seen the search warrant, you know, months have gone by, have you gotten any kind of inkling? Has your client, has Carlos come up with anything? I mean, was he in the neighborhood doing a delivery? Is there something that's crossed your desk where you're like, okay, maybe that's where the mix-up came from?
10: Yeah, as it stands right now, we've not been able to figure out anything. You know, on the night in question, Carlos was not in that neighborhood. That's our understanding. And you know, the reality is, Pima County took Carlos's phone. They did a download on it, and if there actually was anything against him, you know, we wouldn't be here right now. It's. You know, from our perspective, it's very, very clear that they made a mistake. What's not clear yet is the precise contours of that mistake. Is were they relying on a false tip? Were they relying on maybe bad information from flock cameras or government databases? You know, we don't know, but we expect we'll find out because we're on the road toward litigation.
9: Did Carlos give his DNA?
10: Carlos's DNA was taken investigators. They did swabs at the scene or at his house, or I should say down the street from his house. And, you know, and then, like I said, they took his phone, they took his DNA. You know, that's what we know.
9: I want to play for you, Jesse, something that Sheriff Nanos said just in the last couple of days in relation to who's been cleared and who's not been cleared. Listen to this.
11: Absolutely, yes. They could come up again. You know, I think I early on said, look, there is no suspects. The family is not suspects. They're not. Now, does that mean that ends it forever? No. What happens if next week somebody calls and says, hey, a family member did this, and here's how I know it. You know, that always opens a door. Because you're eliminated doesn't mean you didn't do it.
9: What's interesting there, Jesse, is he said that he sort of alluded to the fact in that soundbite that, you know, nobody's cleared, the family could come up again. After he did that interview, though, he did another interview that he put out where he said, no, the family are not suspects, they are victims in this. But throughout all of it, he has said that your client and the other man who was detained at the other raid are not cleared, that at this point he hasn't budged on that. Why do you think he's doing that?
10: You know, the statements that Sheriff Nanos has been making are really disturbing because it looks like he's just lost at sea. It looks like he's out of his depth. He doesn't have control of this investigation. He doesn't have leads, and he doesn't even have the ability to exercise restraint in his speech. You know, it would be perfectly okay for him to simply say, the investigation is ongoing, we're pursuing all leads, and not continue to cast suspicion on people like Carlos or the other individual who was arrested in Tucson by the FBI. And, you know, I think the reason he most likely walked back the statements about the family is public pressure from the Guthrie family, or, you know, pressure from the Guthrie family saying, what are you doing? What I see is, in a, you know, sheriffs are elected officials. They're responsive to voters and they're politicians. And so this is a politician who's in charge of law enforcement, who's refusing to be accountable, refusing to be responsible, and just kind of trying to stonewall and, refuse to admit that mistakes have occurred.
9: Appreciate you for joining us, Jesse. Thank you so much.
10: You're very welcome. Thank you, Brian.
9: And we've tried to get the search warrants, too, by the way, to find out what's going on behind the scenes there, but we haven't had any luck yet either, but we will keep trying. All right, coming up, WNBA fans, athletes, and coaches are all taking sides after Indiana Fever star Sophie Cunningham's comments on trans athletes sparked a fever of its own. Caitlin Clark is weighing in. What she had to say, coming up next.
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12: 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Tonight, 11:10 Central on News Nation.
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8: So the biggest name in women's basketball is weighing in the biggest controversy currently embroiling the league. Superstar Caitlin Clark of the Indiana Fever responded to questions about teammate Sophie Cunningham recently making clear that transgender athletes should not be competing in women's sports.
9: It's not really a discussion we really have in our locker room. I think it's for leagues and the governing bodies to work with their athletes to find solutions, but our focus is on basketball, and that's what we talk about.
8: So Clark's comments came following a loss to the Minnesota Lynx last night, a game that saw the head coach of the Lynx, Cheryl Reeve, wearing a Trans Kids Belong t-shirt, no doubt in response to Fever star Sophie Cunningham's stance on the issue. The two were even seen having a conversation before the game began. Now, meanwhile, a similar conversation was unfolding outside the stadium. Both supporters and critics of Cunningham gathered for a third Fever game in a row. They were holding signs, they were wearing t-shirts with their viewpoint, and this all started when Cunningham gave an interview to ESPN nearly 2 weeks ago. In it, she voiced support for barring transgender girls and women from sports. The discourse reached a turning point last week when the co-owner of the Seattle Storm was fined and also suspended for 5 games for allegedly screaming at 2 teenage girls. The girls were holding a sign in support of Cunningham that said, "Thank you for speaking up for girls." The teens were also wearing XXXY t-shirts from a company that says its mission is to stand up for women's sports. Now, the co-owner was not the only one to berate the girls. This fan did not hold back. Take a listen to this.
10: You leave my daughter alone.
8: So for those saying the players should just play, it is worth noting the WNBA has a long history of political activism. In 2020, players wore T-shirts that said Black Lives Matter on the front and Say Her Name on the back, referencing the murder of Breonna Taylor. The league also put the phrase on the actual basketball courts. And in 2016, the WNBA became one of the first pro leagues to march with a float in New York City's Pride Parade. So what has changed in 2026? Well, critics say the outrage against Sophie Cunningham shows the WNBA allows players to express their opinions as long as they are progressive opinions. So is that what's going on here? Is that what the change is? Joining us now is former ESPN anchor Sage Steele. She also is the host of the Sage Steele Show. Thank you for being with us, Sage. It's nice to see you. First of all, what was your initial reaction to head coach of the Lynx, Cheryl Reeve, wearing a Trans Kids Belongs t-shirt to Sunday's game against Sophie Cunningham and the Fever? What did you first think when you saw it?
11: It was obviously a message she wanted to send loud and clear. And then I laughed. The reason I laughed is because it has nothing to do with trans kids. We are talking about men, grown men, saying that they're women who potentially, in the WNBA case, want to play in the WNBA. Right now, that hasn't happened yet. Ryan, we're talking about how it is happening, though,

0: throughout many other sports and many other levels. So we're trying to almost weaponize the word kid and children to, you know, dig deep on the feelings of people instead of the facts, which are what? The science behind this, that men and women are different. And you can call yourself a woman, you can call yourself a cat, call yourself whatever you want, but the facts are what? Trans women are men. And the W in WNBA stands for women. So I just hate it when words like that are weaponized. And Sophie Cunningham made it very, very clear from day one, when, by the way, she didn't bring this up. She was asked by an ESPN reporter about this topic, and she answered. And then as the controversy brewed, she went on Twitter and said the same thing, which is, I am not trying to exclude anyone. Everybody is welcome at my table, but this is the WNBA, and I think it is incredible that she is the only current professional athlete on the women's side, certainly here in North America, of the major sports, that has chosen to state the obvious, that women's sports are for women.
1: Do you think others are just scared? I mean, look what happened to her. I mean, why get involved when you're going to face this kind of backlash publicly?
0: Yeah, I get it. I get it. I mean, it is real. And I think Sophie Cunningham is feeling that now. I mean, many of us, this happened 5-6 years ago with COVID. And look what was happened if you were just questioning the vaccine, right? So what do? You just stay quiet and you just don't talk about it. The problem is that too many people in this instance have chosen to stay quiet when this isn't even about an opinion, really. I mean, this comes down to the facts that women and men are biologically different. This has never been debated in the history of the world, and all of a sudden it is. I understand, Brian. I understand the fear. I understand why people go silent. But the question is, to what end? What is your line? We have 53, 54 years of women who had fought for Title IX. And isn't it fascinating now that all the women that benefited from Title IX, past athletes, present athletes, are now quiet when it comes to protecting the young women who want to be them when they grow up. Mm-hmm. So the hypocrisy in this is thick. We need to commend Sophie because it is scary, and she has continued to stand for truth. There are people on her team that disagree with her who won't even back her publicly, maybe privately, but not publicly, including her head coach, when every single person knows that there is a difference. And I'll end on this. I'm sorry. Obviously, this is a passionate topic for me. Cheryl Reeve, the Lynx head coach who wore the Trans Kids Belong t-shirt yesterday, she is also on record very recently talking about how angry it makes her when men are taking over head coaching roles in the WNBA. So it's okay in certain areas, but not for head coaches, because that might directly affect her. Again, like, the hypocrisy is thick, and the irony with that inconsistency is something that we should not ignore.
1: Yeah, it's interesting that all of this is, I'm just looking at her t-shirt, and it's like you just go to watch the basketball game, and there's a lot of distractions happening right now. Sage Steele, I really appreciate you for joining us. Thank you so much.
0: Thanks for having me.
1: Okay, coming up, fraudulent rehab centers in Arizona allegedly abducting Native Americans, holding them hostage, and in some cases letting them die. And they are billing Medicaid thousands and thousands of dollars for treatment that was never provided. I went there to look into it. I was shocked and horrified by what I found. I mean, they are abducting Native Americans and pulling them into these white vans. I'll explain next.
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4: The Pitch by the Pacific. I'm Blake Berman, host of The Hill on News Nation. President Trump heading to Los Angeles on Tuesday and Las Vegas on Wednesday to tout what he views as his administration's economic successes. The president expected to highlight middle-class tax cuts and the no tax on tips deduction in the One Big Beautiful Bill, along with job creation. It comes as voters continue to face elevated prices. from the war in Iran. The Bureau of Labor Statistics reporting inflation in June stood at 3.5%, and GDP growth last quarter was just 1.5%, well below what the administration had been predicting. The White House also says the trip will draw a contrast between the president's agenda and what Democrats are pitching. They specifically named Gavin Newsom, who is widely viewed as a leading contender for Democrats in 2028. I'm Blake Berman, and this is the News Nation Political Minute.
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1: Outrageous story that no one seems to be talking about except us. A massive, massive alleged fraud scheme unfolding right now in the United States. One with allegations of human trafficking, exploitation, and in some cases, death. And there are these scammers who are allegedly recruiting and often kidnapping vulnerable people with promises of free addiction treatment and then moving them into fraudulent sober living homes using their names and health benefits to bill Medicaid for treatment that was never provided. Advocates say some bogus providers were billing as much as $8,000 a day per person. They are targeting Native Americans and literally snatching them off the street and pulling them into white vans and essentially kidnapping them. I was in shock. I went to Arizona to look into it, and it's worse than I expected. Take a look at this.
23: It started with my cousin when she went missing.
1: After Reva Stewart's cousin vanished, she started investigating and following mysterious white vans picking up Native Americans in Arizona.
23: A lot of them would park here, and they would get dropped off.

0: here. I'm going to go this way because I know a lot of them come this way.
1: The vans frequent Indian reservations and circle the Phoenix Indian Medical Center. They're sent by sober homes, promising to help struggling Native Americans, but doing the opposite.
2: So they would take you in the van, take you to the rehab, and then give you more drugs?
3: Yes. Yes.
2: Why is that?
3: To keep you there. To keep you there in the house. We had so many people.
2: So they wanted you to stay addicted?
3: Yes. They want you to stay addicted because then you are now feeling, okay, well, they're going to let me continue to stay here for free, and all I have to do is just be here.
2: This is really just the tip of the iceberg. Joining us now is News Nation host Jesse Weber. Jesse and I will continue our conversation on this sober living Medicaid scam. It's part one of a three-part series that's going to air tonight on Jesse's show at 11 o'clock. Jesse actually kind of broke this open with several reports a couple of weeks ago. And now I went to Arizona, Jesse, and we have just a whole in-depth investigation for you tonight. But what we found driving around with her and what we saw and the number of victims and the dead people and this secret cemetery, I can't believe it.
4: The unmarked graves, the families destroyed, 2,000 people missing or dead. You know, first of all, Brian, I saw an early cut of your reporting. It's excellent. It's excellent, and it's so necessary. And I'm so glad what you said at the top. No one's talking about it. No one's talking about it. I think we first broke this story maybe a month ago, and we spoke with the two lawyers who are representing thousands of people in this class action lawsuit. When we posted that video, over 500,000 views on YouTube because nobody had heard about this before. And that becomes a question. It becomes a question of what did the state know, right? I mean, you're talking about something that was allegedly brought to government agencies to their attention in 2019, and yet the allegation was this was allowed to metastasize for years. And I have to say, one of the most depressing parts about this, one of the most distressing parts about it, is this is about Native Americans. The idea that they are being allegedly exploited, an underrepresented group, because of their specific affiliation here. That the idea is that they have special coverage under Arizona's Native American Health Program, where providers can bill Medicaid directly. And they turn these people, who are either looking for help, or elder Native Americans, who never had any kind of addiction, and they're turning them into a steady stream of Medicaid payments. And there are deaths, there are people who are missing, and there's families that have been destroyed.
2: Yeah, it's terrible. You're going to see tonight, Jesse, there's video and there's victims we spoke to. They snatch them. They pull them into the van. They take them to the rehab. They lock them inside, allegedly. There's barbed wire outside sometimes. And then they give them more drugs and alcohol so that they won't try to escape. And then they bill Medicaid $8,000 a day. So we also have the state side coming up tonight. And I'm excited for you to see the report tonight, Jesse, full report. That's going to be on your show, part one of this series tonight, 11 o'clock Eastern. We're going to have three parts. But the first one will be tonight on Jesse's show at 11 o'clock. So I'll see you tonight, Jesse.
4: See you tonight. Thanks so much, Brian.
2: Okay, still to come, devastation in Washington state as wildfires scorch hundreds of homes and businesses and force thousands to evacuate. It's a bad situation there right now. We've got the latest next.
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17: Following breaking news out of Washington State, where nearly 65,000 residents are evacuating as fast-moving wildfires spread in Spokane County. The three wildfires that started Saturday are 0% contained and have destroyed 700 structures. Officials don't know what caused the flames, but high winds and smoke are hampering firefighting efforts.
18: Obviously, this is our house, and we're one of the lucky ones, but you can see how close and how fragile life can be when you look across the street and that house is gone. So just feeling very lucky right now for us, and sad for so many other people, so many friends and family, and the community are just devastated right now.
17: So no deaths or injuries have been reported. A state of emergency has been declared. And when you look at those aerial photos, I mean, there is just a huge path of destruction. That does it for us tonight. I'm Brian Enten in for Elizabeth Vargas. The Chris Cuomo starts right now.
19: Chris Cuomo here. The big oil companies recently reported historic profits. Chevron reported its highest profits in a quarter ever, $12 billion, a nearly 400% increase from last year's Q2. ExxonMobil made $14.5 billion, a 104% increase. Shell, $11 billion, a 196% increase. Why? The war. Period. End of analysis. But there is a more insidious aspect to this.